0: suicide bomber targets protesters at an anti-militant rally in northwestern Pakistan. 14 people killed, including civilians and police officers. The Pakistani Taliban claims responsibility.
1: I'm Elizabeth Neal. The U.S. confirms intervening to support the Japanese currency after it fell to a four-decade low last week.
2: But they have a weakening yen, and they wanted a little bit of help, and we're always there for Japan.
1: President Trump says the coordinated operation signals friendship. Tokyo says it was aimed at addressing excessive and disorderly moves in the currency market. Plus, Australia's housing slump deepens, with prices falling the most in more than 2.5 years. Analysts say 3 consecutive interest rate hikes and tax breaks for investors are driving the weakness.
3: I'm Arnold Gay. South Korea's intense heat wave expected to continue this week. The mercury hit 42.5 degrees Celsius yesterday, the highest since national weather records began more than a century ago. And 2 firefighting helicopters collide mid-air while battling a wind-driven blaze west of Athens in Greece. A pilot and a service officer are killed. The crew of the other aircraft are rescued.
0: Indonesian rescuers are searching for dozens of missing people after a ferry caught fire in the Java Sea.
3: At least 5 people have died. Rescuers say they've managed to pull 232 to safety.
0: The vessel, which was carrying more than 250 passengers and crew, caught fire off Madura Island, northeast of Java, early yesterday. Authorities said the KMP Mutiara Sentosa 2 was traveling from Surabaya to Makassar in South Sulawesi when the captain reported a fire between 6 to 7 a.m. local time.
3: Officials say the ferry was almost entirely engulfed in flames when initial responders arrived. Those on board were seen gathering on the bridge and the bow as they awaited rescue. Others jumped into the sea and were picked up by nearby vessels.
4: Pemsa Permadi saat ini melaksanakan operasi SAR kecelakaan kapal. Kapal Mutiara Periode 2 yang mengalami kebakaran di Utara Pulau Madura sekitar 23 mil. Untuk estimasi perjalanan KSAR Permadi saat ini adalah 8 jam.
0: A large-scale operation is now underway to find those missing. Nearby commercial vessels and the Navy have been roped in, but some have been unable to or hesitant to approach the ferry due to the risk posed by flammable material on board.
3: As rescue work intensifies, attention has also turned to what caused the tragedy. So far, no word on what sparked the blaze. Authorities say they've launched a probe into the incident. And we'll have more coverage on this developing story across our platforms, including our website, cna.asia, and also our mobile app.
0: The 14 people have been killed and more than a dozen injured in a suicide bombing outside a police station in northwestern Pakistan.
3: The Tehrik-e-Taliban Pakistan militant group has claimed responsibility for the attack. The blast hit the Kabul area of Swat in Khyber Pakhtunkhwa province near the border with Afghanistan. Hundreds of residents were taking part in a pro-police rally in the area to protest against a rise in terrorism in the region and to voice anger over the state's failure to maintain security. Police say 5 officers and 8 civilians were among the dead.
5: مزید تفتیش جاری ہے ابھی ظاہر ہے بہت قبل از وقت ہوگا پوری تفتیش اس ٹائم بتانا لیکن سوسائیڈ بومبنگ
0: Prime Minister Shehbaz Sharif has condemned the bombing and expressed deep grief and sorrow over the loss of life. Islamabad has blamed the Afghan Taliban for a recent escalation in violence, accusing it of providing a safe haven for militants and terror cells. The Taliban government in Kabul has denied the accusations.
3: Tehrik-e-Taliban Pakistan, or the TTP, has intensified attacks in recent years, mainly targeting Pakistan's military as well as the police. The Pakistan Institute for Conflict and Security Studies says more than 100 members of the country's security forces were killed in militant attacks last month alone, a second highest toll in more than a decade.
0: South Korea is sweltering through its hottest weather in more than a century as a relentless heat wave grips the country.
3: Forecasters now watching Super Typhoon Dolphin, whose path could determine whether the scorching conditions intensify, or finally ease. The mercury in South Korea's southeastern city of Yangsan topped 42.5 degrees Celsius yesterday. The region has endured temperatures above 40 degrees for five consecutive days, breaking the country's previous record of three straight days.
0: Yeah, heat wave warnings remain in force, with temperatures in cities including Busan and Ulsan climbing into the high 30s. More than 20 localities are under emergency heat wave alerts. Now, the government has raised its disaster response to level 2 of its three-tier system, while labor authorities have urged employers to suspend outdoor work when the perceived temperature reaches 38 degrees Celsius. And nearly 1,800 people have been treated for heat-related illnesses since mid-May, with 13 suspected heat-related deaths reported.
3: Weather officials are closely monitoring Super Typhoon Dolphin, which is forecast to move towards the East China Sea later this week. Its path could determine whether South Korea's brutal heat wave continues or finally eases. Now, if the storm tracks towards eastern China, it could draw even more hot and humid air into the Korean Peninsula. But if it moves closer to South Korean waters, it could bring cloud, rain and strong winds, offering temporary relief while raising the risk of heavy rainfall as well as damaging winds. All survivors of a powerful earthquake which struck Japan last Tuesday, also battling extreme heat. A woman in her 70s has reportedly died from suspected heat stroke while sheltering in her car.
0: The death raising concerns among officials of heat-related illnesses as they grapple with recovery operations from the quake and a heat wave that's been gripping Japan. Relief efforts continue in Kumamoto Prefecture, where damage to critical infrastructure has disrupted essential services. The death toll has risen now to at least 36. Authorities are working to restore drinking water supplies and step up measures to protect evacuees from the heat. But more than 9,000 people remain in evacuation centers, while around 47,000 households are still without running water.
3: Authorities warn heat-related illnesses are on the rise as soaring temperatures compound conditions for survivors. Heat stroke alerts remain in effect across Kumamoto and 32 other prefectures, where officials have urged people nationwide to take extra precautions.
0: Two crew members of the helicopter have been killed after their chopper collided with another during operations to fight wildfires in Greece.
3: Both were part of efforts to try to contain the blaze threatening the capital, Athens. Footage of the incident shows one helicopter hitting the rotor blades of the other, which burst into flames and crashed into a ravine. A Danish pilot and a Greek fire service officer on board were killed.
0: The surviving aircraft made an emergency landing. The crew reportedly escaped with minor injuries. Reports say that all Bell helicopters across the country have been grounded pending checks. Investigations into the cause of the incident are ongoing.
3: Greece has been struggling to bring several wildfires under control. Reports say the situation around Athens remains uncontained. Strong winds and drought conditions are fueling the flames. More than 100 homes have been destroyed and dozens of residents forced to evacuate.
6: Δεν είναι μια ωραία κατάσταση έτσι. 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
0: France, which has also been fighting to contain wildfires, has reported progress, saying they've now been contained. The prime minister confirmed this, saying the largest of the blazes since the 1940s, which ravaged around 42,000 hectares, has been brought under control. The improved conditions have made it possible for evacuees to return home. Some 200,000 are returning to assess the damage and see what they can salvage.
3: A fast-moving wildfire sparked by lightning and driven by strong winds and high temperatures has swept across the U.S. Northwest.
0: The flames have already consumed more than 100,000 hectares, with the city of Spokane in Washington state threatened by an unfolding disaster.
7: I declared a statewide emergency and a statewide burn ban because we've heard how challenging the situation is and how challenging we expect it to be, especially this weekend with extremely high winds that you'll be hearing more about, high temperatures and a really volatile situation.
0: Firefighters say a record-breaking heat wave is contributing to making it tough to contain the flames. About 5,000 homes have been evacuated and 600 buildings and structures destroyed around Spokane. That's the second largest city in Washington state.
3: Shelters have been set up for residents forced to evacuate. Federal officials say the whole U.S. Northwest is heavily impacted. Wildfires have also been reported in neighboring Oregon and Idaho.
0: The fires have produced choking smoke, forcing authorities to raise alerts about poor air quality in the region. Extreme heat warnings are also in effect from California to Arizona, Nevada, and northern Montana.
3: Temperatures in Phoenix, Arizona, expected to reach 47 degrees Celsius, while the Weather Service says parts of California are seeing highs of 48 degrees.
1: Still ahead, the U.S. and Japan conduct a rare coordinated action to stem the yen's slide to 40-year lows. Both Washington and Tokyo confirming they jointly intervened in the Japanese currency, leaving the door open for more action. And I'll run through the latest developments.
8: Think you're diversified? You may already own more AI stocks than you think. Why this software engineer quit his five-figure salary tech job to become a Hokkien Mee hawker? One young entrepreneur's low-cost market test to avoid an expensive mistake. On Money Mind, Wednesday on CNA.
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11: 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Can they deliver?
9: Three paths forward. Wednesday on CNA.
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14: Malaysia is holding a series of state elections where partners at the federal level are rivals at the ballot box.
15: At the federal level, PH and BN work very well. But when it comes to the elections, we have two different political ideologies.
14: Will this widen the rifts in the coalition government?
16: UMNO members or leaders still go head-to-head with DAP leaders.
14: And is Malaysia headed for early elections?
17: They will apply pressure on Anwar to call for early general elections so they can ride the wave.
14: Insight, Thursday on CNA.
1: The Japanese yen weakening after the U.S. and Japan confirmed coordinated currency intervention last week. Right now, the yen moving 157.62 there. Now, Washington and Tokyo have said that a joint action was to address what they described as disorderly moves in the currency, adding that they will not hesitate to conduct further action. Our Japan says it remains attentive and in close communication with their U.S. counterparts. Earlier, President Donald Trump said the U.S. stepped in to support the Japanese yen as a signal of friendship.
2: Because we have a good relationship with Japan. We're very strong, very, very strong financially. They are, you know, they have a weakening yen and they wanted a little bit of help. And we're always there for Japan. Japan's been very good to us, with the exception, of course, of Pearl Harbor.
18: Mr. President,
2: they were not good.
18: What is the U.S. getting out of that arrangement?
2: Financial benefit. Financial benefit. We also, it's also good for the world economy.
1: The joint intervention is the first since 2011, aimed at boosting the yen from its lowest levels against the dollar in 40 years. The currency's weakness has pushed up import prices and inflation, dealing a blow to Prime Minister Sanae Takaichi's approval ratings. Now, Reuters reports that Japan may have spent as much as $59 billion on Thursday to prop up its currency ahead of the BOJ meeting, where rates were held steady. It was suspected to have intervened again the next day. U.S. Treasury Secretary Scott Bessent was then seen with a notepad indicating that he intends to buy $5 to $10 billion of yen. Well, Jagruti Davi has been following the story for CNA. She explains the significance of the joint action and what it means for the Japanese currency.
10: Japan would normally act alone on monetary decisions like this, but this joint action with the US to increase the yen's value is significant, I suppose, because it causes the markets to take notice. It shows how serious both sides see the disadvantages of the yen's depreciation. There are some advantages for the US, for example, cheaper Japanese goods in American markets, but I think ultimately a stronger yen could ease inflationary pressures for Japan, and it avoids the financial instability that could spill over into the U.S. markets. And I think that is one of the big key points that Treasury Secretary Scott Bessent was perhaps referring to. He's just tweeted, posted on X in the last few minutes about this. And he's saying that economic security is national security, and the U.S.-Japan alliance is built on both. He goes on to say, we strongly support Japan's decisive market and monetary steps to correct the substantial undervaluation of the yen.
1: We've also got Jupiter Asset Management's Sam Conrad explaining why he believes that any lasting recovery in the yen will depend more on changes in monetary policy than government intervention.
19: I think it is significant that if the economic fundamentals don't change, which have been driving the yen weaker in recent months, then a short period of intervention by the US and the Japanese authorities is unlikely to change things meaningfully. So I think it probably does require the Bank of Japan to raise rates. That would be supportive of the yen. I think the Japanese authorities are likely to try and encourage domestic institutions in Japan to also try and support the value of the yen. I think monetary policy is critical. I think rates in Japan are still low. Clearly, the Bank of Japan have raised rates from extremely low levels where they've been for several decades now, but I think the Bank of Japan will probably need to continue to increase rates. We have seen inflation levels at slightly higher levels, even in Japan now, and so I think that does justify a higher rate from the Bank of Japan. I think from the US point of view, they don't want the Japanese to put any downward pressure on the US Treasury markets.
1: With that, let's get you a check on how the markets are faring. This morning, the Nikkei 225 down by 1.5% for the yen weakening there after the announcement of coordinated forex intervention. Markets in the rest of the region also starting the week much lower there, with South Korea's KOSPI down 4.5%. Some gains there for New Zealand, about 0.4%, but Australia is down 0.3%. Now, Australian home prices, they have fallen sharply as higher borrowing costs and tax changes weigh on one of the world's longest property booms. Figures from property consultant Cotality show that national home prices in July recorded their largest monthly drop in almost 4 years. Sydney leading the monthly decline with a fall of nearly 1.5%, followed by Melbourne. But the downturn is no longer confined to just Sydney and Melbourne. You've got Brisbane and Adelaide recording property price plunges last month as well. And analysts, they have pointed to a triple threat that's weighing on home values: higher interest rates, a controversial tax break, and mounting cost of living pressures. For more, we're joined by Natasha Gutierrez. She's covering the story for us from Sydney. So, Natasha, is this a healthy market correction, or could it develop into a more prolonged downturn?
20: Certainly, we do see momentum that suggests a prolonged downturn. The data shows the downturn, like you mentioned, is no longer confined to major markets like here in Sydney and Melbourne. We're also seeing property prices decline in Brisbane and Adelaide. And the decline, as we know, has worsened, with prices in June and July declining by the most since December 2022. So the expectation is that property values will continue to decline, but mainly because people are still adjusting to tax changes, the interest rate hikes, the Middle East crisis. And hopefully they'll gain more confidence to return to the market when all of that passes.
1: Okay, so Australia has been, you know, one of the world's least affordable housing markets for a long time now. Will the falling prices
0: then make it easier for younger Australians to buy a home and help reduce this intergeneration inequality that the government has been seeking to address?
20: That's definitely the hope. Already, the weakening housing market means an opportunity for first-time home buyers.

0: to acquire property. And some markets are already seeing that. They're limited, but there are more confident bidders. And the other thing to note is many property sellers may also start to pull out of the market and decide to wait until conditions improve before selling again. So we're keeping an eye on that. And I think the issue we're seeing is that if interest rates do climb higher, and with a weakening economy, that could lead to a higher unemployment rate and falls in property prices, at which point the Reserve Bank of Australia would cut rates. And that's when it'll become, I guess, more problematic. But overall, while the downturn may be prolonged, it is currently unlikely that we will see overly dramatic drops in property prices.
1: All right, Natasha, I appreciate this. Natasha Gutierrez there in Sydney. Well, China's southwestern province of Guizhou has spent decades investing in infrastructure with a goal to transform one of the country's poorest nations. As new opportunities emerge in tourism and e-commerce, CNA's Tan Suhui traveled there to see whether greater connectivity is delivering lasting change. And the first of our two-part series on China's rural revitalization drive.
2: It's the world's highest bridge, rising 625 meters above the river below and stretching nearly 2.9 kilometers. Since opening last year, the Huajiang Gorge Bridge has become a symbol of Guizhou's decades-long effort to overcome its mountainous terrain.
3: Looking over the Huajiang Gorge Bridge, the sheer scale of the canyon below comes into view. And from this vantage point, you can really see how connectivity has changed what was once a remote and hard-to-reach region. Today, the bridge not only spans a canyon, it connects people to jobs, tourism, and new opportunities.
2: The bridge has cut travel times across the gorge, making nearby towns and villages easier to reach. This has been matched by better digital connectivity. China Mobile, working with Huawei, expanded 4G and 5G coverage to parts of Guizhou once difficult to serve. But rolling that out across the rugged karst landscape was not easy. After years working in Yunnan province and elsewhere in Guizhou, 36-year-old Lin Guochun returned to his village and opened a homestay near the new bridge. It has grown from 9 guest rooms to more than 50 in less than a year.
4: 老板，你可以就是让我看你的民宿在哪儿。就是你看呀，就是村子中间有一个游泳池那里，蓝色游泳池那里。哎，我们是一个很多楼围成一个院子。然后网络覆盖之后，对你的生意有什么影响？那是以前是电话都打不通的地方。以前想都不敢想的，就像这个网络通讯过来了之后，能够把全世界的那个客人吸引过来，就把我们这里传出去。然后这个桥通了之后，他从桥上到我们家只需要8分钟。
2: Nearby, Tianlong Tunpu Village is turning culture into commerce. 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Visitor numbers nearly tripled in the first 4 months of this year, compared with a year ago.
5: 人均年收入就是还是提高了很多，因为以前的话，可以说咱们这边是农民比较居多，大家还是以农作物为主。那现在5G互联网接入，那来旅游的人越来越多的之后了，大家其实也可以看到有更多的一个收入方式。
2: But observers say Guizhou's transformation goes beyond connectivity.
6: The combination of the public sector will. Readiness of the private sector to provide the breakthrough technology, investment in the infrastructure. This is something that we can replicate in other national business systems.
2: Guizhou is also emerging as one of China's leading big data hubs. It became the first pilot zone to boost big data development in 2015.
4: It has essentially established the biggest data industry, data processing industry, and many companies have profited from it. The government see that as a starting point to attract more of the service industry that's targeting the manufacturing sector. I believe that the central government will continue to put more resources in the western region of China, but learning from Guizhou is a bit difficult.
2: But as China's economy slows, analysts say the next challenge is turning years of infrastructure investment into sustained economic growth. Tan Suhui, CNA, Anshun, China.
1: And we have more on the Chinese economy later on Asia First. We'll examine the latest manufacturing data against a backdrop of slowing economic growth, weak domestic demand, and rising production costs. Do stay with us right here in CNA. Your news and updates continue.
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0: Of course, we saw landmarks, but it was the moments we didn't plan that we knew would stay with us. Trafalgar River Cruises sail a great story.
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0: quickly coming up to 8:30 in Singapore and Hong Kong. This is Asia First.
1: And here's a look at the top stories we've been following. Indonesian rescuers are searching for dozens missing after a ferry caught fire off Madura Island. The cause remains unclear. The Navy deploying a warship for assistance, but more than 200 pulled to safety. 5 people have died.
0: A suicide bomber targets protesters at an anti-militant rally in northwestern Pakistan. 14 people killed, including civilians and police officers. The Pakistani Taliban claims responsibility.
1: South Korea's intense heat wave expected to continue this week. The country recorded its hottest temperature of 42.5 degrees Celsius, the highest since national weather records began more than a century ago.
2: But they have a weakening yen and they wanted a little bit of help, and we're always there for Japan.
0: President Trump confirms the U.S. intervened to help support the Japanese currency after it fell to a four-decade low last week. He says the coordinated operation signals friendship, while Tokyo says it was aimed at curbing excessive and disorderly moves in the forex market.
1: So the U.S. is set for new talks with Iran today. It comes nearly 2 months after they signed an interim ceasefire that has crumbled amid tensions over the Strait of Hormuz.
0: President Trump announced the talks hours after calling off new strikes.
2: Would I rather make a deal? I'm not looking to kill people. Because people die, a lot of people die, and we don't want that.
0: Apparently, several countries urged him to pause attacks because they told him there would be a deal in the Strait of Hormuz and another on denuclearization. He named the countries as Saudi Arabia, the UAE, Qatar and Iran. But Tehran has denied it, calling it nothing but a new lie.
1: Iran, though, has indicated progress on a deal and a troubled Strait of Hormuz. It says talks with Oman are near finalization for a new route through the waterway that they jointly control. It warns, though, the Strait will not return to its pre-war status.
0: There are currently two routes in the Strait of Hormuz, north along Iran and south along Oman. Iran says the new routes will be neither, but it will respect the sovereign rights of both sides, safeguarding their national interests and security. In recent week, Iran has attacked several ships using the southern routes, which it considers unauthorized. Well, earlier, we spoke to Benem-Ben Taleblu, Iran Program Director, and senior fellow at the Foundation for the Defense of Democracies. He shared his view on whether President Trump is responding to real diplomatic progress or to pressure from Gulf allies worried about a wider war.
3: The stakes are different, especially for the president and the Republican Party, and also for U.S. foreign policy as you get closer and closer to the midterm. So the room for maneuver the president and his party have as it comes to oil prices, as it comes to insurance and the shipping market, for example, the room for maneuver and the room for error diminishes, which raises the cost politically of the fork in the road of either diplomacy or war that the U.S. is in. Now, at the same time, of course, if last year is any precedent, and I certainly believe it is, it's not that the U.S. is going to try to pick one. The challenge for Washington is how to kind of do them all. You may remember this famous phrase, all options on the table. I think in the past 1.5, 2 years of the Trump administration's term 2.0 policy towards Iran, you're seeing all of the options on the table and the challenges that they're almost being pursued simultaneously. And the fear here is that the Islamic Republic is seeing a trend. The president makes threats and the president backs down. Now, that doesn't mean that the U.S. won't shoot again. Certainly, I think the pattern is that they have been pushed back into conflict, but that this could lead the Islamic Republic to overplay its hand, escalate, thinks it has carte blanche, and then find itself in a larger regional war. So while no doubt, I think that the pro-American states, the Arab states of the Persian Gulf, did reach out to the president because of their concerns of a wider war, the U.S. was also quite public about looking for an off-ramp anyway.
1: The Israeli strikes have continued across Gaza, despite President Trump saying that Hamas had agreed to disarm. Israel insists there is no deal to halt attacks, saying it has serious security concerns over Hamas's intentions. Ambulance sirens echoed across Gaza as fresh strikes hit the enclave. A Palestinian health official say at least 18 people were killed over the weekend. Deir al-Bala and Khan Yunis were among the hardest hits, marking the deadliest day in weeks.
4: احنا قالوا في هدنه وين الهدنه هاي الهدنه قاعدين بنلم جثث وبنلم لحم وبنلم مخوخ ورجال مقطعه ودين ليش.
1: The IDF said it targeted Hamas military sites, including two commanders from the group's elite Nukba force. Israeli officials insist Hamas remains committed to rebuilding its military. They say troops will not withdraw from Gaza until the group gives up all its weapons. Hamas says it has shown considerable flexibility, insists that Israel must first halt its offensive and withdraw its troops under the terms of the ceasefire before it discusses disarmament. The group also accused Israel of intensifying its strikes to undermine efforts to end the war. But the fighting comes despite a ceasefire last year that both sides blame each other for violating. The Gaza's health ministry says more than 1,200 Palestinians have been killed since then.
0: The illegal rush of migrants in Ceuta has reignited the immigration debate in Europe. EU members will convene an emergency meeting tomorrow after 60,000 migrants entered the Spanish territory in North Africa last week. 22 of the EU's 27 member states called for coordinated action and the strengthening of external borders. Our leaders expressed serious concerns after the unprecedented influx of migrants from Morocco. Italy and Denmark spearheaded a joint initiative to stop attempts to turn an illegal entry into the EU into legal stay. Italy has also implemented a one-month suspension of its Schengen agreement with Spain that allows control-free movement between borders. Spanish Prime Minister Pedro Sanchez criticized what he described as the selfish attitude of some member states while pushing nations to coordinate a common response to the recent migrant crisis. Morocco's Interior Ministry said 11 people died trying to reach Ceuta. Spanish authorities have put the toll much higher at 72, saying some drowned while others were caught in a stampede to cross a checkpoint. Spain has since installed a 500-meter-long barrier on the sea border between the territory and Morocco. Officials say more than 48,000 people will return to Morocco within 48 hours. Spanish Border Force agents have been increased to bolster security along the frontier.
5: Hemos pasado de 696 agentes en la ciudad a 1,042, un aumento del 33,3%. 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En teoría, durante estos días en Ceuta hemos tenido casi 3,000 agentes para volver a la normalidad y permanecerán el tiempo que sea necesario.
0: Ceuta is one of two remaining European-held territories in the African mainland, along with Melilla. The exclave, which shares a land border with Morocco, is a main entry point into Spain and the EU for asylum seekers and immigrants. And we'll have more on the search into Spain's Ceuta available on our website, cna.asia, and our mobile app, including this story on EU concerns of a fresh wave of illegal migrants trying to reach Europe.
1: All right, still ahead on Asia First, Pete Hegseth's plan to screen soldiers for testosterone deficiency is drawing criticism from medical experts while fueling a wider debate over masculinity and the future of the U.S. military.
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18: Meet me there. Love your science. Is she trying to spice up our marriage?
13: Meet Me There returns to places that have shaped lives and relationships. Take a heartfelt journey across Singapore and uncover cherished memories, enduring bonds, and the stories that connect us.
19: Oh my God! Oh, she's really there!
13: Meet Kanlaken, Singapore's first deaf natural science illustrator and conservation photographer, whose extraordinary journey proves that passion and determination know no boundaries. This August on CNA.

0: Welcome back. A proposal by U.S. Defense Secretary Pete Hegseth to introduce testosterone screening across the military is drawing criticism from medical experts.
1: Well, they're saying the plan carries more risks than benefits, while Secretary Hegseth argues it will keep the U.S. military on the leading edge of lethality.
0: Critics also say it promotes an overly masculine vision of military power. Kay Fisher reports for CNA from Washington.
2: This is Pete Hegseth's vision of the U.S. military.
3: Let's go! Make your country proud!
2: Strong, tough, manly.
3: Break!
2: The Secretary of Defense values physical performance so highly that he's announced a plan for what he calls a high-T Department of War.
4: I'm authorizing a new screening program for testosterone deficiency for our service members, ensuring you have the right testosterone levels to operate at your absolute best.
2: Screening will be mandatory for those aged 30 and above, with optional replacement therapy for those with low levels. Commonly known as a male hormone, testosterone builds muscle mass and bone density.
4: This initiative, it's not about artificial enhancement. It's about restoring and optimizing your natural capabilities, protecting your longevity, and ensuring you have the biological foundation required to sustain the fight.
2: Mr. Hegseth says high T's will keep the U.S. military on the, quote, leading edge of lethality. But medical experts are doubtful it will do much in a modern war.
5: It does increase muscle mass, particularly at high doses. Very little change at what we would call replacement doses. We don't fight that way anymore. It's not like we have soldiers that go off and they have swords and they need where muscle mass is the real big determinant.
2: America's Endocrine Society advises against routine testing for low testosterone in the absence of symptoms, saying that long-term supplementation could lead to overtreatment. Experts are also concerned about significant side effects.
5: One of the clear problems with taking testosterone is that it suppresses the man's own testosterone. It's almost like the body says, why should I work if I'm getting it from the outside? So it suppresses their level and it suppresses their sperm counts. So I think in a young man in whom they're basically sort of at the prime of reproduction, causing a drop in sperm count is not really what we as a society really would want.
2: The announcement comes amid a growing interest within defense circles in operator syndrome, a set of health issues observed in special ops veterans that have been linked to hormone deficiencies.
6: Yeah, we coined that in 2020.
2: The clinician who wrote the book on it believes these health problems are underreported due to stigma and says testosterone replacement therapy can help, but only as one part of a more holistic treatment plan.
6: So my hope, my optimistic belief, is that focusing on testosterone is part of a much larger picture and approach that will focus not just on testosterone, but hormones more broadly, sleep, diet, brain health, pain management, etc.
2: For now, there's no indication from the Defense Secretary that this would be the case. Nor is it clear what the screening will mean for women who also produce testosterone, albeit at lower levels. There is evidence to suggest that these restrictive views of male identity are becoming increasingly embedded in American life. A 2025 report found that 63% of men wished they were more masculine, but that these feelings were also linked to low self-esteem and anxiety over the economy.
0: As more members of the Trump administration champion these narrow expressions of masculinity, not only are they translating into government policy, but they're becoming increasingly normalized within American society, with the potential effect of pulling attention away from the bigger issues faced by American men today. For CNA, I'm Kate Fisher in Washington.
1: And one commentator says the Trump administration is putting its views on masculinity ahead of scientific evidence. More on this story on our website at cna.asia.
7: Now, Singapore's National Day Parade returns to the National Stadium this year after being held outdoors for the past 10 years. Caitlin Ng takes a walk with the creative producer behind NDP 2026 to find out how the return to the stadium brings fresh ideas to the show.
8: With a different kind of venue comes the chance to show an audience something new. To find out what that means behind the scenes, I caught up with the woman leading the creative vision for this year's parade.
9: Okay, so we're here at the National Stadium. Space-wise, it looks quite different from what we're used to. But how is it different in terms of the planning, creative process for you?
10: NDP is a very site-specific event, and every venue has its own peculiarities. In this space, the National Stadium, one of the unique features of this place that we harness and work with to our advantage is its largesse, its volume. It is wide, high, and long. Now, set designer has built one of the longest set designs perhaps in NDP history. That's about 160 metres long, and the width is about 74 metres, with a tower that we can see later, as well as cuboids high up. It is a covered space, you know, and because it is sheltered, apart from the fact that it shelters us from the weather, we're also able to use the aerial points to hang devices on it. So that is something very peculiar, and we're not able to do that at the Padang.
9: I mean, the space itself is huge, and like what you mentioned, 360 degrees, you know, so what does that mean for planning it creatively?
10: One of the things that when the creative team came together to discuss is actually that each site, north, south, east, west, will have a vantage point that is specific to that area. So if you're in the east, you'll be able to see certain things such as the mascots, the moving panels. North and south, you'll be able to see the aerial drones. So everybody gets a chance to see something that they experience specifically for their area.
9: We see a lot of what's going on top. What do we have to play with in terms of design of the show?
10: We have a covered area space, so the lighting becomes much more intense with laser, gobos, and all those beautiful, playful patterns that you can see on the floor, also on set, but also up in the ceiling. Now, that is something that we will never be able to do elsewhere. Apart from lighting, we have very, very beautiful and colourful and well-coordinated multimedia designs, something that is playful and distinctive for each particular chapter. And that's possible because of our set.
9: Awesome. So with all of this in mind, two questions. What's your favourite part and what are you looking forward to the most?
10: Okay, this is very challenging because every single chapter has something that speaks very close to me. For example, I love Chapter 3, which is the maritime history, only because of the style of songs that we combine together, as well as the congregation and the assembly of the large props with inflated dugongs and turtles coming out as if we've transformed NDP playing area as if it's the sea. So that is one of my favourite chapters. And the mascots. I love the dancing mascots. I just find them irresistibly cute.
8: Ms. Norlina says it's been rewarding to see what the team is capable of pulling off on a massive scale. And she's proud to see it all come together.
1: Well, taking the National Day Parade indoors also means rethinking almost every special effect. Drones will be featured for the first time alongside the biggest deployment of special effects and the largest lighting setup in NDP history. Beatrice Yup goes behind the scenes with the teams making the magic happen.
11: Hundreds of drones flying in perfect formation and in sync with the music. It looks effortless, but behind every second in the air is weeks of planning. Long before show day, this 7-member team was already inside the National Stadium, setting up an indoor GPS system to guide each drone exactly where to take off, fly, and land.
12: It's not only about all 300 drones fly, but it's to make sure that all 300 drones actually function as one unified body. It's about of coordination between the aerialists that's performing. It's also about coordination with the music, coordination with the sound itself.
13: So throughout the entire project, what gave you the most satisfaction?
12: When the drones take off for the very first time in the very first rehearsal, and actually when the audience were actually anticipating of what to see next, and then suddenly the drones appear in front of them for the very first time, and then I start to hear a lot of applause and also a lot of screamings.

0: films, because we want to bring the effects closer to the spectators, the audiences. And with that, what we did for safety is we also let the performance have a familiarization experience first before we start on our first rehearsal show, so that they will understand and look at what the effects are like.
1: To find that sweet spot between spectacle and safety, the team is also using indoor fireworks that produce less smoke, giving performers and the audience a much clearer view of the action. Over at the lighting and laser team, moving indoors this year has given them a bigger canvas to work with and needing around 40% more lights than in previous editions.
2: Especially in this day and age where people go on Instagram, go on TikTok, and straight away you're seeing all the very impressive light show in China, in US. The more lights you have, the more things you have to control and the more things you have to troubleshoot. But it's easier in a way that you have more toys to play with, you have more looks you can use.
3: As the lighting director, what do you hope audiences experience when they watch the show?
2: I hope that when people come here, they watch, what they take away is the idea of go beyond, as they call it, you know, and the nostalgia of the past, you know, informing our present and our future, and the sense that we are all in it together.
1: These teams behind the scenes may all have different roles, but they have one goal in common: putting on the best show possible for every Singaporean.
4: Germany's Animagic 2026 has now come to a close, the last day for anime fans to stock up at a huge selection of related merchandise.
5: Now, the value of the market is hard to pin down, but the Association of Japanese Animations estimates the global market is worth about $14 billion. Stuart Smith was in Mannheim to see where the money is going.
6: It's lunchtime, and at the Maid Cafe, hungry Germans are getting a food fix as well as a Japanese cultural experience. Guests enjoy their meal with their server, who, like them, is passionate about anime and could talk for hours about their favourite shows.
7: People come in and they just expect to sit down and have a nice cup of coffee and some yummy cake. Some people want to chat with the maids and gentlemen. Some people don't really know what to do when they come here. And our maids and gentlemen guide guests through the whole process. They play games with them, card games, board games, just chat. We have some Japanese-inspired snacks like mochis or dorayakis or matcha drinks. Everyone's like wearing colorful wigs, sometimes inspired by anime characters too.
6: This blending of anime, manga, and Japanese culture is common at events like this, supported by Tokyo's Cool Japan strategy to cultivate interest and investment from abroad. A 2024 government report found the strategy had helped grow Japan's content export industry more than three times in a decade, now rivaling the steel industry in export value at around $30 billion.
8: I think it has done really great in order to get people excited about Japan and interested in going to Japan. Traditionally, they were looking for like temples and cities, but nowadays a lot of people have grown up with watching anime and reading manga. So for them, this is a connection to Japan. And when they want to travel to Japan, they are of course looking for places where they can experience anime and manga. So if you have a favorite anime that plays in Japan and you've always wondered how does it look in real life, maybe you can find it on this map.
6: Recent years have seen the Cool Japan Fund suffering losses, which the government puts down to structural issues like tax and personnel costs, leaving the future of the fund in limbo. But European demand for Japanese content and access to dubbed streaming services remains high.
9: We have 21 million subscribers in the world, and in Europe is Germany one of the most important markets for Crunchyroll. The anime market is not only streaming, the anime market is also the manga market. It's one of the biggest in Europe. We have a lot of manga publishers, and merchandising, video games, music is a huge market. I cannot say how huge the market is.
10: So whether watching it, wearing it, playing it, or hugging it, Japanese and anime culture continues to inspire millions outside the country. And for those that can, they're willing to pay top dollar to secure a piece of it closer to home. For CNA, I'm Stuart Smith in Mannheim, Germany.
4: And in the next hour on Asia Fest, US and Japan confirmed joint yen intervention. After the Japanese currency fell to a four-decade low last week, both sides say that they're ready to act again if markets become excessive.

0: incredibly volatile. President Trump framing it as a signal of friendship.
1: The weather, brought to you by Trafalgar.

0: Of course, we saw landmarks, but it was the moments we didn't plan that we knew would stay with us. Trafalgar River Cruises sail a great story.
1: East Asia, a region steeped in history, now helping to write the future of our world.
2: From the corridors of power to the region's most remote corners, we'll break down the news driving some of the world's largest economies and explain why it matters.
1: On East Asia Tonight, with me, Otelli Edwards.
3: The world has entered a new energy race, and nations are scrambling to secure the fuel to power it.
4: Uranium is really the crux of nuclear energy.
5: Global demand for uranium is expected to double between now and 2040.
3: As the race for uranium accelerates, countries are seeking new alternatives.
6: The thorium project in China is the very first thorium reactor to enter the experimental stage.
3: Meanwhile, a pursuit to unlock energy from the same reaction that powers the sun. Nuclear fusion.
7: Did I just see a fusion reaction take place?
3: And what if nuclear's next fuel source is not even on Earth?
8: The amount of helium-3 in the moon is massive. We are looking at millions of tons.
9: It's the ultimate unlimited fuel for clean energy.
3: Watch The Nuclear Option on demand at cna.asia.

0: This is Asia First.
1: Good Monday morning. I'm Julie Yu. It's 9 a.m. here in Singapore. The headlines this hour. Indonesian rescuers are searching for dozens missing after ferry caught fire off Madura Island. The cause remains unclear. The Navy deploying a warship for assistance with more than 200 pulled to safety. Five people have died. And a suicide bomber targets protesters at an anti-militant rally in northwestern Pakistan. 14 people killed, including civilians and police officers. The Pakistani Taliban claims responsibility.
2: I'm Elizabeth Neo. The U.S. confirms intervening to support the Japanese currency after it fell to a four-decade low last week.
3: Yeah, but they have a weakening yen, and they wanted a little bit of help, and we're always there for Japan.
2: President Donald Trump says a coordinated operation signals friendship. Tokyo says it was aimed at addressing excessive and disorderly moves in the currency market. Plus, Australia's housing slump deepens with prices falling the most in more than 2.5 years. Analysts say three consecutive interest rate hikes and tax breaks for investors are driving weakness.
4: I'm Arnold Gay. South Korea's intense heat wave expected to continue this week. The mercury hit 42.5 degrees Celsius yesterday, the highest since national weather records began more than a century ago. And two firefighting helicopters collide mid-air while battling a wind-driven blaze west of Athens in Greece. A pilot and a service officer are killed. The crew of the other aircraft rescued.
1: Well, Indonesian rescuers are searching for dozens of missing people after a ferry caught fire in the Java Sea.
4: At least five people have died. Rescuers say they managed to pull 232 to safety.
1: Now, the vessel, which was carrying 271 passengers and crew, caught fire off Madura Island, northeast of Java, early yesterday. Authorities said the KMP Mutiara Sentosa II was traveling from Surabaya to Makassar in South Sulawesi, when the captain reported a fire between 6 to 7 a.m. local time.
4: Officials say the ferry was almost entirely engulfed in flames when initial responders arrived. Those on board were seen gathering on the bridge and the bow as they awaited rescue. Others jumped into the sea and were picked up by nearby vessels.
1: Our senior correspondent, Chani Vavani, is tracking developments from Jakarta. She joins us now. So, Chani, what's the latest on the search and rescue operation?
5: Well, Julie, remember, this is an active story, and given the conditions on location, the situation is very much dynamic. So we could see those final numbers and the final tally fluctuating as well as the final number of victims and survivors. And as of local time Sunday night, over 230 passengers were evacuated, with five people of those reported as dead. The victims arrived at the at Surabaya port early Monday morning, and officials said that they were potentially being brought in by four boats. A joint task force awaiting the arrival of those survivors and victims. And the Sumenep provincial government has already alerted ambulance units at the port as an anticipatory measure. And the local government also coordinating with port authorities, their security officers and disaster management teams to ensure the evacuation process and health services run optimally. Now, separately, search and rescue are still sweeping the waters on location, along with some merchant ships.
4: Well, Chani, the coordinating minister for infrastructure and regional development, spoke about the fire yesterday and also the ongoing probe into the cause. What did he say, and what is the government planning to do in response to this incident?
5: That's right. The coordinating minister for infrastructure and regional development, Agus Harimurti Yudhoyono, has stated that authorities will conduct an investigation into this incident to find out the cause of the fire. Now, he's also stated that the National Transportation Safety Committee will investigate this incident as well. And the Ministry of Transportation, through the Directorate General of Sea Transport, are still verifying passenger data with the search and rescue team and patrol ships in the area. And the government will also evaluate the company that owns this ship, and that particular evaluation will be carried out after authorities obtained the results of the investigation of the committee, which is expected to determine the cause of the fire that broke out. Now, the Minister of Transport said that the government needs to know the exact cause of the accident before they can determine further steps whether it is towards safety or towards the shipping company, before only after they know the cause of the fire.
4: All right, Chutney, thank you very much. Senior correspondent Chutney Avatni with all the reporting live there from Jakarta.
6: 14 people have been killed and more than a dozen injured in a suicide bombing outside a police station in northwestern Pakistan.
4: The Tehrik-e-Taliban Pakistan militant group has claimed responsibility for the attack. The blast hit the Kabul area of Swat in Khyber Pakhtunkhwa province near the border with Afghanistan. Hundreds of residents were taking part in a pro-police rally in the area to protest against a rise in terrorism in the region and to voice anger over the state's failure to maintain security. Police say 5 officers and 8 civilians were among the dead.
7: مزید تفتیش جاری ہے ابھی ظاہر ہے بہت قبل از وقت ہوگا پوری تفتیش اس ٹائم بتانا لیکن سوسائیڈ بومبنگ
6: Prime Minister Shahbaz Sharif has condemned the bombing and expressed deep grief and sorrow over the loss of life. Islamabad has blamed the Afghan Taliban for a recent escalation in violence, accusing it of providing a safe haven for militants and terror cells. And the Taliban government in Kabul has denied the accusations.
4: Tehrik-e-Taliban Pakistan, or the TTP, has intensified attacks in recent years, mainly targeting Pakistan's military and police. The Pakistan Institute for Conflict and Security Studies says more than 100 members of the country's security forces were killed in militant attacks last month alone, the second highest toll in more than a decade.
6: South Korea is sweltering through its hottest weather in more than a century as a relentless heat wave grips the country.
4: Forecasters now watching Super Typhoon Dolphin, whose path could determine whether the scorching conditions intensify or finally ease. The mercury in South Korea's southeastern city of Yangsan topped 42.5 degrees Celsius yesterday. The region has endured temperatures above 40 degrees for 5 consecutive days, breaking the country's previous record of 3 straight days.
6: The heat wave warnings remain in force, with temperatures in cities including Busan and Ulsan climbing into the high 30s. More than 20 localities are under emergency heat wave alerts. Now, the government has raised its disaster response to level 2 of its 3-tier system, while labor authorities have urged employers to suspend outdoor work when the perceived temperature reaches 38 degrees Celsius. And nearly 1,800 people have been treated for heat-related illnesses since mid-May, with 13 suspected heat-related deaths reported.
4: Weather officials are closely monitoring Super Typhoon Dolphin, which is forecast to move towards the East China Sea later this week. If the storm tracks towards eastern China, it could draw even more hot and humid air into the Korean Peninsula. But if it moves closer to South Korean waters, it could bring clouds, rain and strong winds, offering temporary relief, but raising the risk of heavy rainfall and damaging winds.
6: The survivors of a powerful earthquake which struck Japan last Tuesday are also battling extreme heat. A woman in her 70s has reportedly died from suspected heat stroke while sheltering in her car. A death raising concerns among officials of heat-related illnesses as they grapple with recovery operations from the quake and a heat wave that's been gripping Japan. Relief efforts continue in Kumamoto Prefecture, where damage to critical infrastructure has disrupted essential services. The death toll has risen to at least 36. Authorities are working to restore drinking water supplies and step up measures to protect evacuees from the heat. And more than 9,000 people remain in evacuation centers, while around 47,000 households are still without running water. Authorities warn that heat-related illnesses are on the rise as soaring temperatures compound conditions for survivors. Heat stroke alerts remain in effect across Kumamoto and 32 other prefectures. Weather officials have urged people nationwide to take extra cautions.
4: Two firefighting helicopters collided mid-air in Greece, killing two crew members.
6: They were battling a wind-driven blaze threatening the capital, Athens. Footage of the incident showed one helicopter hitting the rotor blades of the other, which burst into flames and crashed into a ravine. A Danish pilot and a Greek fire service officer on board were killed.
4: The surviving aircraft made an emergency landing. The crew reportedly escaped with minor injuries. Reports say that all Bell helicopters across the country have been grounded pending checks. Investigations into the cause of the incident are ongoing.
6: Greece has been struggling to bring several wildfires under control. Reports say the situations around Athens remain uncontained. Strong winds and drought conditions are fueling the flames. And more than 100 homes have been destroyed and dozens of residents forced to evacuate.
8: Δεν είναι μια ωραία κατάσταση έτσι. 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
4: Ο France has also been fighting to contain wildfires and has reported progress, saying they've now been contained. The Prime Minister confirmed this, saying the largest of the blazes since the 1940s, which ravaged around 42,000 hectares, has been brought under control.
6: Now, the improved conditions have made it possible for evacuees to return home. Some 200,000 are returning to assess the damage and see what they can salvage.
4: A fast-moving wildfire sparked by lightning and driven by strong winds and high temperatures has swept across the U.S. Northwest, prompting the governor of the worst-hit Washington state to declare an emergency. Flames have already consumed more than 100,000 hectares, with the city of Spokane threatened by the unfolding disaster.
9: Hundreds of homes and structures have been lost. We are still assessing the potential for lives to be lost. So to the people who are suffering right now in our region from either loss or uncertainty, everyone here, our hearts go out to you. We are here for you for the long term.
4: Firefighters say a record-breaking heat wave is making it tougher to contain the flames. About 5,000 homes have been evacuated and 600 buildings and structures destroyed around Spokane, the second largest city in Washington state. Shelters have been set up for residents forced to evacuate. The state's governor says he's provided President Trump with an update on the situation.
10: He's spoken pretty clear fashion about how dire the situation is. He understands that. He knew that going into the call. He expressed his support for what the people are going through out here. And I deeply appreciate him taking time from his obviously busy schedule to hear about what's happening from folks on the ground and to offer their support, and to Secretary Mullen as well.
4: With wildfires also reported in neighboring Oregon and Idaho, federal officials say the whole U.S. Northwest is heavily impacted. The fires have produced choking smoke, forcing authorities to raise alerts about poor air quality in the region. Extreme heat warnings also in effect from California to Arizona, Nevada, and northern Montana. Temperatures in Phoenix, Arizona are expected to reach 47 degrees Celsius, while the Weather Service says parts of California are seeing highs of 48 degrees.
2: Still ahead, the U.S. and Japan conduct a rare coordinated action to stem the yen slide to 40-year lows. Both Washington and Tokyo confirming they jointly intervened in the Japanese currency, leaving the door open for more action. I'll run through the latest developments.

0: In a world of rising tensions and rapid change, can ASEAN stay united, relevant, and competitive?
1: While the world is fragmenting, at the same time, ASEAN is integrating together.
2: There's so much that we can offer to the world as a bloc, the potential of energy, AI.
1: AI is going to be the next big topic. ASEAN can cooperate on AI capability development, deliver real tangible results.
0: A dialogue on shaping ASEAN's future, Wednesday on CNA.
3: Promises.
4: Pressure.
5: Ambition.
6: Three governments, three systems, but one defining test. Can they deliver?
4: Three paths forward. Wednesday on CNA.
7: 每个人都讲我的鸡饭是最好吃的
8: My IFPD is special. The customer feedback is very good.
9: I want to bring it down to the next generation so that this hawker trade will not die off.
10: I've wasted 20 years inside.
11: For hawker, people don't judge. You come and buy food, you also won't ask me whether I'm an ex-convict or not.
12: I'm very grateful. Madam Haja teach me this sambal. Then I feel like, alamak, someone trusted me.
13: 没有人这样炒东西的，再怎么炒，你都没有动到底的。来，拿下来，不是这样的。
12: Today haven't finished flying, around 150 kg, lot. Not okay, I came here to train, I not come here to work.
14: Today we are here to judge this new hawker's skill.
0: Malaysia is holding a series of state elections where partners at the federal level are rivals at the ballot box.
15: At the federal level, PH and BN work very well. But when it comes to the elections, we have two different political ideologies.
0: Will this widen the rifts in the coalition government?
16: UMNO members or leaders still go head-to-head with DAP leaders.
0: And is Malaysia headed for early elections?
17: They will apply pressure on UMNO to call for early general elections so they can ride the wave.
0: Inside, Thursday on CNA.

0: The Japanese yen strengthening right now after the U.S. and Japan confirmed coordinated currency intervention last week. Now 156, 155 there to the greenback. Washington and Tokyo said that the joint action was to address what they described as disorderly moves in the currency, adding that they will not hesitate to conduct further action. Well, Japan says it remains attentive and in close communication with the U.S. counterparts. And earlier, U.S. President Donald Trump said the U.S. had stepped in to support the Japanese yen as a signal of friendship.
1: Because we have a good relationship with Japan. We're very strong, very, very strong financially. They have a weakening yen, and they wanted a little bit of help. And we're always there for Japan. Japan's been very good to us, with the exception, of course, of Pearl Harbor.
2: What is the U.S. getting out of that arrangement?
1: Financial benefit. It's also good for the world economy.
0: The joint intervention is the first since 2011, aimed at boosting the yen from its lowest levels against the dollar in 40 years. The currency's weakness has pushed up import prices and inflation, dealing a blow to Prime Minister Sanae Takaichi's approval ratings. Reuters reports Japan may have spent as much as $59 billion on Thursday to prop up its currency ahead of the BOJ meeting when rates were held steady. It was suspected to have intervened again the next day. U.S. Treasury Secretary Scott Bessent was then seen with a notepad indicating he intended to buy $5 to $10 billion of yen. Olajak Ruti Davi has been following the story for CNA, and she explains the significance of the joint action and what it means for the Japanese currency.
3: Japan would normally act alone on monetary decisions like this, but this joint action with the US to increase the yen's value is significant, I suppose, because it causes the markets to take notice. It shows how serious both sides see the disadvantages of the yen's depreciation. There are some advantages for the US, for example, cheaper Japanese goods in American markets, but I think ultimately a stronger yen could ease inflationary pressures for Japan, and it avoids the financial instability that could spill over into the U.S. markets. And I think that is one of the big key points that Treasury Secretary Scott Bessent was perhaps referring to. He's just tweeted, posted on X in the last few minutes about this. And he's saying that economic security is national security, and the U.S.-Japan alliance is built on both. He goes on to say, we strongly support Japan's decisive market and monetary steps to correct the substantial undervaluation of the yen.
0: And Jupiter Asset Management's Sam Conrad explains why he believes any lasting recovery in the yen will depend more on changes in monetary policy than government intervention.
4: I think it is significant that if the economic fundamentals don't change, which have been driving the yen weaker in recent months, then a short period of intervention by the US and the Japanese authorities is unlikely to change things meaningfully. So I think it probably does require the Bank of Japan to raise rates. That would be supportive of the yen. I think the Japanese authorities are likely to try and encourage domestic institutions in Japan to also try and support the value of the yen. I think monetary policy is critical. I think rates in Japan are still low. Clearly, the Bank of Japan have raised rates from extremely low levels where they've been for several decades now, but I think the Bank of Japan will probably need to continue to increase rates. We have seen inflation levels at slightly higher levels, even in Japan now, and so I think that does justify a higher rate from the Bank of Japan. I think from the US point of view, they don't want the Japanese to put any downward pressure on the US Treasury markets.
0: For that, we take a look at how the Nikkei 225 is performing this hour, extending those losses, in fact, now close to 2% lower. And this coming as we saw the yen strengthen just now, just after the announcement of coordinated forex intervention. Markets in the region also starting this trading week lower, with traders bracing for key earnings report, particularly from AMD and SpaceX, of which has fallen from its IPO price U.S. non-farm payrolls, that's also going to be influencing market pricing for future Fed rate moves. Right now, KOSPI extending losses nearly 4% lower. Of course, the KOSPI has been increasingly setting the tone for global markets in the AI space. You've got Singapore's STI just coming online to the downside by more than a tenth of a percent. Australia also still trading underwater this hour. Well, Australian home prices have fallen sharply as higher borrowing costs and tax changes weigh on one of the world's longest property booms. Figures from property consultant Cotality show national home prices in July recorded their largest monthly drop in almost 4 years. Sydney leading the monthly decline with a fall of nearly 1.5%, followed by Melbourne. But the downturn, as you can see, no longer confined to just Sydney and Melbourne. We're seeing it in Brisbane and Adelaide as well, recording property price plunges last month. Well, analysts point to a triple threat that's weighing on home price values, that is higher interest rates, a controversial tax break, as well as mounting cost of living pressures. Well, Natasha Gutierrez explains why the housing downturn appears to be gathering momentum and if the weakening market will help first-time buyers purchase a home.
5: We do see momentum that suggests a prolonged downturn. The data shows the downturn is no longer confined to major markets like here in Sydney and Melbourne. We're also seeing property prices decline in Brisbane and Adelaide. And the decline, as we know, has worsened, with prices in June and July declining by the most since December 2022. So the expectation is that property values will continue to decline, but mainly because people are still adjusting to tax changes, the interest rate hikes, the Middle East crisis, and hopefully they'll gain more confidence to return to the market when all of that passes. Already, the weakening housing market means an opportunity for first-time home buyers to acquire property, and some markets are already seeing that. They're limited, but there are more confident bidders. And the other thing to note is many property sellers may also start to pull out of the market and decide to wait until conditions improve before selling again. So we're keeping an eye on that. And I think the issue we're seeing is that if interest rates do climb higher, and with a weakening economy, that could lead to a higher unemployment rate and falls in property prices, at which point the Reserve Bank of Australia would cut rates. And that's when it'll become, I guess, more problematic. But overall, while the downturn may be prolonged, it is currently unlikely that we will see overly dramatic drops in property prices.
0: Also want to get a check on oil prices this hour, which are pulling back after President Trump called off a planned strike on Iran. He said that a proposed agreement with Tehran includes opening of the Strait of Hormuz, as well as an end to Iran's nuclear threat. Brent down by 4.4% right now, about $84 a barrel. WTI as well, down more than 4.5%, slightly over $80 a barrel. Both contracts, they jumped more than 20% last month after fighting between the U.S. and Iran resumed. At the same time, OPEC nations, or rather OPEC plus nations, have also agreed to a small increase in their oil production quotas. The move remains on paper as energy flows remain constrained by a blockade in the Strait of Hormuz. But it gives the group scope to increase energy shipments once the Iran war ends. Meanwhile, U.S. oil producers ExxonMobil and Chevron have warned that global supplies of diesel and other refined products will likely remain tight for the rest of the year. Prices are also expected to remain high due to energy disruptions from the Iran war. And that is your business update for now. Back to you, Julie Donaldson.
6: Okay, Liz, thank you very much. Still ahead on Asia First, President Trump stops attack on Iran in anticipation of a rapid deal to reopen Hormuz and end the nuclear threat posed by Tehran. All eyes on talks between the warring parties set to resume today.
7: Plus, an unprecedented influx of migrants from Morocco into Spain prompts alarm across the EU for more coordinated border action.

0: This week on Singapore Hour, can you believe this wildlife paradise is just a boat ride from the city?
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6: Meet me there. 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

0: Good morning. It's 9:30 here in Singapore and also in Hong Kong. This is Asia First.
1: And here's a look at the top stories we've been following. Indonesian rescuers are searching for dozens missing after a ferry caught fire off Madura Island. But the cause remains unclear. The Navy deploying a warship for assistance with more than 200 pulled to safety. Five people have died.
0: A suicide bomber targets protesters at an anti-militant rally in northwestern Pakistan. 14 people killed, including civilians and police officers. The Pakistani Taliban claims responsibility.
1: In South Korea's intense heat wave expected to continue this week, the country recorded its hottest temperature of 42.5 degrees Celsius, the highest since national weather records began more than a century ago. And
2: you know, they have a weakening yen, and they wanted a little bit of help, and we're always there for Japan.
0: President Trump confirms the U.S. intervened to help support the Japanese currency after it fell to a four-decade low last week. He says the coordinated operation signals friendship, while Tokyo says it was aimed at curbing excessive and disorderly moves in the currency market.
1: But the U.S. is set for new talks with Iran today. It comes nearly 2 months after they signed an interim ceasefire that has crumbled amid tensions over the Strait of Hormuz.
0: President Trump announced the talks hours after calling off new strikes.
2: Would I rather make a deal? I'm not looking to kill people. Because people die, a lot of people die, and we don't want that.
0: Apparently, several countries urged him to pause attacks because they told him there would be a deal on the Strait of Hormuz and another on denuclearization. He named the countries as Saudi Arabia, the UAE, Qatar and Iran. But Tehran has denied it, calling it nothing but a new lie.

0: Iran, though, has indicated progress on a deal on the troubled Strait of Hormuz. It says talks with Oman are near finalization for a new route through the waterway that they jointly control. It warns, though, that the strait will not return to its pre-war status.
1: There are presently two routes in the Strait of Hormuz, north along Iran and south along Oman. Iran says the new routes will be neither, but it will respect the sovereign rights of both sides, safeguarding their national interests and security. In recent weeks, Iran has attacked several ships using the southern route, which it considers unauthorized.
0: We spoke with Benben Entablu, the Iran Program Senior Director and Senior Fellow at the Foundation for Defense of Democracies, and he shared his view on whether President Trump is responding to real diplomatic progress or to pressure from Gulf allies worried about a wider war.
2: The stakes are different, especially for the president and the Republican Party, and also for U.S. foreign policy as you get closer and closer to the midterm. So the room for maneuver the president and his party have as it comes to oil prices, as it comes to insurance and the shipping market, for example, the room for maneuver and the room for error diminishes, which raises the cost politically of the fork in the road of either diplomacy or war that the U.S. is in. Now, at the same time, of course, if last year is any precedent, and I certainly believe it is, it's not that the U.S. is going to try to pick one. The challenge for Washington is how to kind of do them all. You may remember this famous phrase, all options on the table. I think in the past 1.5, 2 years of the Trump administration's term 2.0 policy towards Iran, you're seeing all of the options on the table and the challenges that they're almost being pursued simultaneously. And the fear here is that the Islamic Republic is seeing a trend. The president makes threats and the president backs down. Now, that doesn't mean that the U.S. won't shoot again. Certainly, I think the pattern is that they have been pushed back into conflict, but that this could lead the Islamic Republic to overplay its hand, escalate, thinks it has carte blanche, and then find itself in a larger regional war. So while no doubt, I think that the pro-American states, the Arab states of the Persian Gulf, did reach out to the president because of their concerns of a wider war, the U.S. was also quite public about looking for an off-ramp anyway.
1: Israeli strikes have continued across Gaza, despite President Trump saying Hamas had agreed to disarm. Israel insists there's no deal to halt attack, saying it has serious security concerns over Hamas's intentions. Ambulance sirens echoed across Gaza as fresh strikes hit the enclave. Palestinian health officials say at least 18 people were killed over the weekend. Deir al-Balah and Khan Yunis are among the hardest hit, marking the deadliest day in weeks. The IDF said it targeted Hamas military sites, including two commanders from the group's elite Nukba force. Israeli officials insist Hamas remains committed to rebuilding its military. They say troops will not withdraw from Gaza until the group gives up all its weapons. Hamas says it has shown considerable flexibility. It insists Israel must first halt its offensive and withdraw its troops under the terms of the ceasefire before it discusses disarmament. The group also accused Israel of intensifying its strikes to undermine efforts to end the war. The fighting comes despite a ceasefire last year that both sides blame each other for violating. Gaza's health ministry says more than 1,200 Palestinians have been killed since then.
0: The illegal rush of migrants in Ceuta has reignited the immigration debate in Europe. EU members will convene an emergency meeting tomorrow after 60,000 migrants entered the Spanish territory in North Africa last week.
1: 22 of the EU's 27 member states called for coordinated action and the strengthening of external borders. Leaders expressed serious concerns after the unprecedented influx of migrants from Morocco. Italy and Denmark spearheading a joint initiative to stop attempts to turn an illegal entry into the EU into legal stay. Italy has also implemented a one-month suspension of its Schengen agreement with Spain that allows control-free movement between borders.
0: Spanish Prime Minister Pedro Sanchez criticized what he described as the selfish attitude of some member states while pushing nations to coordinate a common response to the recent migration.

0: and crisis. Morocco's interior ministry said that 11 people died trying to reach Ceuta. Spanish authorities have put the toll much higher at 72, saying some drowned while others were caught in a stampede to cross a checkpoint.
1: Spain has since installed a 500-meter-long barrier on the sea border between the territory and Morocco. Officials say more than 48,000 people were returned to Morocco within 48 hours. Spanish border force agents have been increased to bolster security along the frontier.
2: Hemos pasado de 696 agentes en la ciudad a 1,042, un aumento del 33,3%. 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
0: Ceuta is one of two remaining European-held territories on the African mainland, along with Melilla. The exclave, which shares a land border with Morocco, is a main entry point into Spain and the EU for asylum seekers and migrants. And more on the surge in Spain's Ceuta is available on our website, cna.asia, and our mobile app, including this article on EU concerns of a fresh wave of illegal migrants trying to reach Europe.
3: Still ahead, China's rural revitalization drive. How the world's highest bridge is helping transform what was once China's poorest provinces. That story's next.
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19: The world has entered a new energy race, and nations are scrambling to secure the fuel to power it.
20: Uranium is really the crux of nuclear energy.
21: Global demand for uranium is expected to double between now and 2040.
19: As the race for uranium accelerates, countries are seeking new alternatives.
22: The thorium project in China is the very first thorium reactor to enter the experimental stage.
19: Meanwhile, a pursuit to unlock energy from the same reaction that powers the sun, nuclear fusion.
23: Did I just see a fusion reaction take place?
19: And what if nuclear's next fuel source is not even on Earth?
24: The amount of helium-3 in the moon is massive. We are looking at millions of tons.
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19: Watch The Nuclear Option on demand at cna.asia.

0: Well, China's central bank has pledged to adjust monetary policy tools in a timely manner, according to an announcement over the weekend. It also vowed to facilitate panda bond issuance, which are yuan-denominated bonds issued by a foreign company or the government. Well, the PBOC said it will continue with loose monetary policy and maintain ample liquidity. That we're looking at the mainland Chinese market open to a mixed picture there, with the Hang Seng, the outlier, up about 0.3%. And it comes as China's forex regulator has pledged to help further open up the market, adding that it will strengthen oversight of cross-border capital flows for the rest of the year. And for more, we're joined by Bhaskar Lakshminarayan. He's Chief Investment Officer, Asia and Middle East at Julius Baer. Thank you so much for joining us today. So we are waiting for, of course, the manufacturing PMI figures to come out of China, but there are expectations that we're going to be seeing continued easing in July. So, you know, taking that trend, I mean, how are you viewing this moderation, especially after we saw a pretty strong first half of the year?
1: That's true. So one is, I think we're generally seeing weaker demand across the globe, by the way, but it's true in China too. So the domestic demand is beginning to cool off, and I think that's partly reflective. You had weather conditions as well as oil, which have also disrupted things to some extent, especially in terms of how people ship, all the routes. So to some extent, we should expect a slightly weak. I don't know whether that's deterministic of the rest of the year, but definitely I think the data for this month and even maybe into the next is likely to be weak.
0: Okay. Well, this coming as, you know, over the weekend, the PBOC reiterated that it will maintain a moderately loose monetary policy in the second half of the year. How are you interpreting this move by the PBOC, especially in the context of how we're expecting, you know, manufacturing to fare?
1: Because, you know, I just mentioned that fact that if consumption demand is weakening off, they really can't have a tight policy. They have to remain reasonably accommodative at that point. So raising rates is possibly not an option. Having adequate liquidity is the other thing that they need to do. So I think that's why they say that they will stay accommodative till this picture changes somewhat, you know. And at the same time, you know, because of these capital flows that they're also addressing, I think they need to be more careful about how the economy functions in such a regime. So I think that's precisely why they will stay accommodative.
0: Okay. The central bank has also pledged to keep the currency stable at a reasonable level while allowing exchange rate flexibility. I wonder if maintaining this yuan stability will become harder if the Fed keeps its interest rates higher for longer.
1: That's the thing. So it's going to be interesting because on one end, I think there is, it seems to be an intent more and more for the renminbi to be, to let it appreciate, not depreciate anymore, right? So, which used to be the long-term stance. And I think, therefore, given the rate differential, that is a challenge. But I think, again, these are not things that we're looking for in the next one or two quarters. But I think structurally, I think the renminbi is going to strengthen.
0: Okay. And staying on the currency topic, you know, the Japan-U.S. joint currency intervention, which you just say, you know, is interesting. How significant is this? And also from an investor's point of view, does it improve the investment case for Japanese equities?
1: No, I don't know whether it improves, but, you know, this means that things have reached an extreme point. First and foremost, I think this is what, like after like a couple of decades, they're doing this joint intervention. So it's one-off typically. These things are meant to sort of stop the speculators in a way for a time being, but they are temporary fixes, right?
0: Yeah.
1: We have a situation today where Japan has gone from a deflationary economy to an inflationary economy. So we're seeing some inflation, and it's heading possibly closer to 2 than the other way around. Rates are much lower, so which essentially means this needs to be addressed at some point. Even the latest one was a pause from the BOJ. So at some point, I think the BOJ will have to increase rates, and that's one way of addressing this. And the economy is doing fairly well, so I think they have the ability to tighten things a little bit there, and that should also help the currency.
0: Okay.
1: But this is a one-off.
0: Yeah. So. But at this point, as you say, this is a one-off. Are there going to be significant implications on the rest of Asia, especially for your more export-reliant or export-oriented economies? We're talking about South Korea, Taiwan, China?
1: Well, you know, at this point in time, and even for China, by the way, we talked about the PMI data, I think It's all going to come down to see what the high-tech industry is doing. Mm. I think the numbers are going to look good. You know, exports, production, manufacturing, anything that you might want to look at. I think the data on high-tech, anything to do with semiconductors, anything to do with the AI segment, I think is going to look good, right? And therefore, irrespective of these small currency moves that are big currency moves that we're seeing, I would say exports and manufacturing and the overall ecosystem here remains intact. Mm. It's the other things, the regular exchange, you know, export commodities that we do are, you know, more consumer-oriented things, and which is also why we're seeing the consumer segment getting more affected than the others.
0: Right. And just a last question. You know, we can't talk about AI tech and manufacturing without talking about South Korea, which had a brief rebound last week, but today absolutely hammered again in the markets. What is driving this renewed bout of selling?
1: Well, you know, when you allow for leveraged ETFs on a single stock, this is bound to happen. So I think this is extreme level of leverage, pyramiding, and typically greed at its worst, so to speak. So I think that's what's playing out. And I think this will sort of end in very quickly the single stock ETFs.
0: Mm. All right, Bhaskar, we appreciate you coming to break this down for us. Bhaskar Lakshminarayan, he's Chief Investment Officer, Asia and Middle East at Julius Baer. And of course, we also have the very latest rating dot manufacturing PMI figures coming in for the month of July, 50.9. Still in expansion territory, but misses expectations are a 51.5 reading. Staying in China now, the country's southwestern province of Guizhou has spent decades investing in infrastructure with a goal to transform one of the country's poorest regions. As new opportunities emerge in tourism and e-commerce, CNA's Tan Sihui traveled there to see whether greater connectivity is delivering lasting change in the first of our two-part series on China's rural revitalization drive.
2: It's the world's highest bridge, rising 625 meters above the river below and stretching nearly 2.9 kilometers. Since opening last year, the Huajiang Gorge Bridge has become a symbol of Guizhou's decades-long effort to overcome its mountainous terrain.
3: Looking over the Huajiang Gorge Bridge, the sheer scale of the canyon below comes into view. And from this vantage point, you can really see how connectivity has changed what was once a remote and hard-to-reach region. Today, the bridge not only spans a canyon, it connects people to jobs, tourism, and new opportunities.
2: The bridge has cut travel times across the gorge, making nearby towns and villages easier to reach. This has been matched by better digital connectivity. China Mobile, working with Huawei, expanded 4G and 5G coverage to parts of Guizhou once difficult to serve. But rolling that out across the rugged karst landscape was not easy. After years working in Yunnan province and elsewhere in Guizhou, 36-year-old Lin Guochun returned to his village and opened a homestay near the new bridge. It has grown from 9 guest rooms to more than 50 in less than a year.
4: 就是你看，就是村子中间有一个游泳池那里，蓝色游泳池那里。哎，我们是一个很多楼围成一个院子。然后网络覆盖之后，对你的生意有什么影响？那是以前是电话的打不通的地方，以前想都不敢想的，就像这个网络通讯过来了之后，能够把全世界的那个客人吸引过来，就把我们这里传出去，然后这个桥通了之后，它从桥上到我们家只需要8分钟。
2: Nearby, Tianlong Tunpu Village is turning culture into commerce. 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Visitor numbers nearly tripled in the first 4 months of this year, compared with a year ago.
5: 人均年收入。
4: 就是还是提高了很多，因为以前的话，可以说咱们这边是农民比较居多，大家还是以农作物为主。那现在五G互联网接入，那来旅游的人越来越多的之后了，大家其实也可以看到有更多的一个收入方式。
2: But observers say Guizhou's trans

0: industry, data processing industry, and many companies have profited from it. The government see that as a starting point to attract more of the service industry that's targeting the manufacturing sector. I believe that the central government will continue to put more resources in the western region of China, but learning from Guizhou is a bit difficult.
1: But as China's economy slows, analysts say the next challenge is turning years of infrastructure investment into sustained economic growth. Tan Zihui, CNA, Anshun, China.
2: A Singapore's National Day Parade returns to the National Stadium this year after being held outdoors for the past 10 years. Caitlin Ng takes a walk with the creative producer behind NDP 2026 to find out how the return to the stadium brings fresh ideas to the show.
3: With a different kind of venue comes the chance to show an audience something new. To find out what that means behind the scenes, I caught up with the woman leading the creative vision for this year's parade.
4: Okay, so we're here at the National Stadium. Space-wise, it looks quite different from what we're used to. But how is it different in terms of the planning, creative process for you?
5: NDP is a very site-specific event, and every venue has its own peculiarities. In this space, the National Stadium, one of the unique features of this place that we harness and work with to our advantage is its largesse, its volume. It is wide, high, and long. Now, set designer has built one of the longest set designs perhaps in NDP history. That's about 160 metres long, and the width is about 74 metres, with a tower that we can see later, as well as cuboids high up. And it is a covered space, you know, and because it is sheltered, apart from the fact that it shelters us from the weather, we're also able to use the aerial points to hang devices on it. So that is something very peculiar, and we're not able to do that at the Padang.
4: I mean, the space itself is huge, and like what you mentioned, 360 degrees, you know, so what does that mean for planning it creatively?
5: One of the things that when the creative team came together to discuss is actually that each side, north, south, east, west, will have a vantage point that is specific to that area. So if you're in the east, you'll be able to see certain things such as the mascots, the moving panels. North and south, you'll be able to see the aerial drones. So everybody gets a chance to see something that they experience specifically for their area.
4: We see a lot of what's going on top. What do we have to play with in terms of design of the show?
5: We have a covered area space, so the lighting becomes much more intense with laser, gobos, and all those beautiful, playful patterns that you can see on the floor, also on set, but also up in the ceiling. Now, that is something that we will never be able to do elsewhere. Apart from lighting, we have very, very beautiful and colourful and well-coordinated multimedia designs, something that is playful and distinctive for each particular chapter. And that's possible because of our set.
4: Awesome. So with all of this in mind, two questions. What's your favourite part?
5: Oh,
4: and
5: God,
4: what are you looking forward to the most?
5: Okay, this is very challenging, because every single chapter has something that speaks very close to me. For example, I love chapter 3, which is the maritime history, only because of the style of songs that we combine together, as well as the congregation and the assembly of the large props, with inflated dugongs and turtles coming out as if we've transformed NDP playing area as if it's the sea. So that is one of my favorite chapters. And the mascots, I love the dance mascots. I just find them irresistibly cute.
3: Miss Norlina says it's been rewarding to see what the team is capable of pulling off on a massive scale. And she's proud to see it all come together.
2: And that's Asia First for today. Thank you for your company. Join us again for more tomorrow.
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0: Of course, we saw landmarks, but it was the moments we didn't plan that we knew would stay with us. Trafalgar River Cruises sail a great story.
1: East Asia, a region steeped in history, now helping to write the future of our world.
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3: In a remote village, 2,000 meters above sea level, Sri Simigan Primary School in Nepal has a rather unconventional curriculum. Besides subjects like English, math and science, students are also taught the basics of mountain climbing. Students here are ethnically Sherpas. With many growing up to work as mountain guides, the school believes that starting young will give the children a head start in their career. With no government funding, lessons are conducted by volunteers. They teach for 1 week a month before returning to their day jobs as mountain guides. When one leaves, another takes their place. The students start their training scaling a nearby rock face, working their way up to a much higher climb by the end of the school year. This initiation in mountaineering has shaped the children's aspirations, with many now dreaming of climbing Mount Everest.
4: Think you're diversified? You may already own more AI stocks than you think. Why this software engineer quit his five-figure salary tech job to become a Hokkien Mee hawker? One young entrepreneur's low-cost market test to avoid an expensive mistake. On Money Mind, Wednesday on CNA.
5: 每个人都讲我的鸡饭是最好吃的.
6: My opinion is special. The customer feedback is very good.
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10: I'm very grateful. Madam Haja teach me this sambal. Then I feel like, alamak, someone trusted me.
11: 没有人这样炒东西的，再怎么炒，你都没有动到底的。来，拿下来，不是这样的。
10: Today haven't finished flying, around 150 kg, a lot. Not okay, I came here to train, I not come here to work.
12: Today we are here to judge this new hawker's skill.

0: I'm Rishi Budrani. On our 60th year of independence, I want to find out what makes all of us identify as Singaporean today. In the previous episode, we revealed the results of a nationwide survey that CNA worked on with the Institute of Policy Studies.
1: Close to 30% of these respondents feel like the national identity has become weaker.
2: Happiness, prosperity, progress, that's our promise, right?
3: Perhaps this 30% is saying that maybe we're not fulfilling the promise.
0: In the same survey, we asked what conflicts with our national identity. Socioeconomic status ranked number 4.
4: What SES does is to give people different experiences. So that's when identity starts to diverge.
0: Race came in as the third biggest issue.
5: I don't want to be identified by my race, actually, but as I move through in life, I realise that Singaporeans like to segregate ourselves into race.
0: In this episode, I'll be revealing what else beyond race and socioeconomic status conflicts with our national identity. And what exactly does it take to make all of us feel Singaporean? While race ranked third when it comes to what conflicts with national identity, ranked higher is not serving national service. 34.7% said that not serving national service conflicts with national identity, compared to 32.3% who chose race, and 32.2% who chose socioeconomic status. Sean Sia made the military his career. Today, he's an officer with the Singapore Navy. His desire to sign on came from years of studying Singapore's history.
6: Whoa! Very good, Sean.
7: I thought you were joining as well.
6: Me? No. I would have loved to join you, bro, but I have this thing. I got a letter from MINDEF, man, saying that I've completed my national service.
0: In 2021, Sean wrote this article about the role of national service in the early years of nation building.
6: There was a very powerful demonstration. I loved it. But can you explain what that physical prowess has to do with our discussion about the Singapore national identity?
8: I think what I was trying to show was the Rugged Society campaign. And that was the campaign, of course, that was put out first in the 60s and 70s by our first generation of post-independence government. In 1965, I think 50% of the population was under 19. What was very crucial and critical for a young country and a young government was to have that young generation be united and united through activities that would have taken place in rugged conditions. There was the introduction of the uniform groups. The National Day Parade, you know, it was a lot of hours under the hot sun, sometimes through the rain. And finally, when you do leave school, there is national service for the defense of our country.
6: Do you think it was necessary for the government to kind of step in and form what that Singapore identity would look like?
8: The founding generation of leaders in Singapore felt it was important, imperative almost, to create and forge that national identity. What this Rugged Society campaign provided was that element of direction and shared purpose. So picture yourself as a young person in the 60s. Right? In the past 6 years, you've sung 3 national anthems, God Save the Queen, Negaraku, and then now Majulah Singapura. What does the nation mean to you? Singapore was a city you grew up in, no doubt aspire to things, but may not feel that sense of belonging, may not have been the nation that you identified with. I think the crux of the Rugged Society campaign was the idea that as a society, you had to be united, to be a composite whole, through the trials and storms that befall any nation in the course of its history.
0: In 1967, national service was made compulsory for every male citizen in Singapore. The reason was clear. Singapore is a small state that had to be able to defend itself. And national service was one of the most visible expressions of the Rugged Society campaign.
6: So, many years ago, I completed my full-time national service with the Singapore Armed Forces. Now, after you complete your full-time

0: Time National Service, you become operationally ready National Servicemen, or what some of us call reservists. And when you go back for reservist duty, you're required to take a fitness test called the Individual Physical Proficiency Test, also known as the IPPT. Whew. Okay, look, I haven't done an IPPT in like 20 years, but today I'm going to do it for the first time in 20 years, not because the government wants me to do, but because my producer wants me to do it. Luckily, I won't be doing this alone.
1: Aziz reminds me of my army sergeant, which kind of makes sense since he's had a 16-year military career. Lucas has finished his reservist duties, but he brought those experiences on stage through his first full-length play. Titled Frago, it's about a group of Singaporean men in their seventh year of reservist training. Joshua is the only one here who will still be called up for reservist duty. He's also part of the main cast of one of Singapore's most iconic military movie series, Our Boys to Men.
2: Come on, come on. Finally.
1: Well, we didn't do too badly. Aziz and Joshua got gold, while Lucas and I managed silver.
0: Thanks for indulging us in this IPPT, but I actually have some more pressing questions about NS that I want to ask all of you.
3: Promises.
4: Pressure.
5: Three governments, three systems, but one defining test. Can they deliver?
3: Three paths forward. Wednesday on CNA.
6: In a world of rising tensions and rapid change, can ASEAN stay united, relevant, and competitive?
7: While the world is fragmenting, at the same time, ASEAN is integrating together.
8: There's so much that we can offer to the world as a bloc, the potential of energy, AI.
7: AI is going to be the next big topic. ASEAN can cooperate on AI capability development, deliver real, tangible results.
6: A dialogue on shaping ASEAN's future, Wednesday on CNA.
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15: Meet me there. Love your Sayang. She's trying to spice up our marriage.
9: Meet Me There returns to places that have shaped lives and relationships. Take a heartfelt journey across Singapore and uncover cherished memories, enduring bonds, and the stories that connect us.
16: Oh my God! Oh, she's really there!
9: Meet Kan Laken, Singapore's first deaf natural science illustrator and conservation photographer, whose extraordinary journey proves that passion and determination know no boundaries. This August on CNA.

0: having completed National Service about 2 weeks ago, I would say it plays an important part. You're giving your life for 2 years. I feel that serving the country, it is a must.
1: I want to bring your attention to a survey we did. I'll show you this list right now, okay? I'm going to share with you now the second factor that conflicts most with national identity was not serving NS. What is it about the national service experience that makes it such a big part of being Singaporean?
2: Serving national service forms some form of a foundation to being Singaporean. Because where else can you get someone of different socio-economic status, different race, language, religion, and then you pull them into one pool, BMT, and then you trauma bond for 3 months?
3: It levels the ground so much. Even if you're a politician's son, doesn't matter, you're going to get tekan the same. You're going to get whacked the same. And the kind of like shared suffering I had with my fellow mates. Route march 24 clicks, with everything on, our helmet, full load, our weapon is suffering. We want to give up, but we can't because it's something that we have to do.
4: It cuts across generations as well. Sometimes you sit down with some uncle and then he shares with you his army experience. Oh, last time,
5: yep,
4: must queue up and call on the payphone, you know, and you bond over that.
1: My gosh, I had to call my cousin to let him know that I'm dating his ex-girlfriend. Yeah, it was
4: really... Is this for real?
1: Difficult call to make.
3: When you share that story, even though obviously I didn't know you back then, right?
1: Sure.
3: But I can see it because we know the same tekong.
4: Those 2 years are really formative and integral to the Singaporean male experience. But for the next 10 years, Singaporean men have to go back and serve. So I actually served with the same unit for 10 years for my reservist.
1: Okay.
4: When you serve with the same group of men through those 10 years, we did these difficult things together, and then you start to really see each other as fellow human beings, fellow Singaporeans.
1: Yeah, yeah, yeah.
4: And you just start to connect from there.
1: We actually broke down some of the information. Approximately 40% of the males said that not serving NS conflicts with national identity. But among the females, it was close to about 30%. Are you surprised by this stat that even the females feel that this is an important part of Singaporeanness?
4: I think the women in our lives, they actually see what the men in their lives are like after having gone through national service. Mm. Or the way that some of the men in their lives talk about having served, defending our nation, defending the land, feeling connected with each other, resonates with them on some level.
2: When I was younger, right, my cousins, they had to serve NS. The whole family chip in when he comes home. They wash his uniform. They help iron the uniform. My grandmother would help to starch the uniform.
3: Starching.
2: Until can stand, you know.
1: I'll go as far as to say, right, you know, you spend 2 years in national service, you learn this lingo. Have you ever gone to an office and then like someone suggests something in the meeting? Sir, I thought who confirmed? There's the language, some of the culture that they bring into the civilian world that you can't ignore. Let me show another statistic to you. This has to do with three different groups of people who responded to the question. We had local-born Singaporeans, PRs, and naturalized citizens. Among the groups, local-born Singaporeans feel most strongly that not serving the nation conflicts with national identity. Why do you feel that is so?
4: It's because I think local-born citizens will feel like they never had a choice in whether they could or couldn't do NS.
1: Mm.
4: Ours is a solid 2 years,
1: yep,
4: of your life. At the age of 18, you're ready to begin your life. But, you know, come back and put on camo. So I think that kind of sacrifice, I think it's taking a chunk of time out of your life. That's what some Singaporean men feel like, this is why I am more Singaporean than you who haven't done it.
1: What's your take on this, Josh? Because you are probably unique from us in that you had a choice, in a way. As a permanent resident, made the choice to complete your full-time national service.
3: Okay, I have to caveat my experience because I only served NS because I knew that I wanted to stay and work in Singapore. The fact of the matter is, to stay here, you gotta sacrifice in one way or another.
5: Growing up, I've always had some sort of identity crisis. Not quite Singaporean, but not quite Aussie. Who am I? But serving National Service was a very key part in finding myself. I started with a lot of unwillingness because I would think to myself, hang on, this isn't even my country. You know, why am I putting 2 years of my life into this country?
4: So to tie it back to the survey,
5: yeah.
4: If you didn't do NS, would you feel less of a Singaporean?
5: 100%, 1,000,000%. I know I'm not Singaporean. My passport says so, it's obvious, right? But having gone through National Service, I'd say I'm more Singaporean than I am Aussie. National Service is a key part of Singapore's identity, I feel.
6: Josh, you know, that's so interesting you bring the point up about connection, because it's almost as though it gives you a stronger connection to the land when you are working to defend the land. And that's, again, something that maybe you cannot explain to someone who's not been through the process, maybe.
5: Exactly right.
2: For me, when I started off, NS gave me a sense of direction, gave me a sense of purpose.
4: Because when you're 18, come out from poly JC, you're like, then suddenly, like, oh, rifle, I have to handle it, I cannot anyhow point. Or I lose one live round, oh. You really care about things, and I think there's no other institution in Singapore that fosters that.
7: All male Singaporeans and permanent residents are required to serve National Service. But males who obtain citizenship as mature adults are not enlisted. Even though not serving National Service is a sticking point, the number one thing people say conflicts with national identity, country of birth. 37.1% of the 2,000 respondents feel that this conflicts with national identity.

0: The first thing in the morning as Asia wakes up to a new day. Get up to speed with major events shaping lives in the region and other parts of the world.
1: Putting things in perspective with eye-opening reports and expert analysis as a new era of global politics breeds power struggles and shifting alliances.
0: We get to the heart of the matter and take stock of the issues you're invested in with on-the-ground reports and wall-to-wall coverage. Viewing it all from a regional lens because we put Asia first.

0: Think you're diversified? You may already own more AI stocks than you think. Why this software engineer quit his five-figure salary tech job to become a Hokkien Mee hawker? One young entrepreneur's low-cost market test to avoid an expensive mistake. On Money Mind, Wednesday on CNA.
1: 每个人都讲我的鸡饭是最好吃的。
2: My opinion is special. The customer feedback is very good.
3: I want to bring it down to the next generation so that this hawker trade will not die off.
4: I've wasted 20 years inside.
5: For hawker, people don't judge. You come and buy food, you also would ask me whether I'm an ex-convict or not.
6: I'm very grateful Madam Haja teach me this sambal. Then I feel like, alamak, someone trusted me.
7: 没有人这样炒东西的，再怎么炒，你都没有动到底的。来，拿下来，不是这样的。
6: Today haven't finished flying, around 150 kg, a lot. Not okay, Haja. I came here to train, Haja. I not come here to work.
8: Today we are here to judge this new hawker's skill.

0: To be born in Singapore is part of it. Then to grow up in Singapore, that's what it means to be a Singaporean.
1: I think we should open our arms and welcome them. They come with their talents, their abilities and their family.
2: I would say the kind of culture they bring in, the kind of mindset, mentality, it will affect our identity because we will get mixed up with other identities, yes.
3: Hey, Bob. How are you going? Hello, okay?
4: Fine. Just opening the shop.
5: This is my dad at 10 years old. His parents were originally from Sindh, a region that became a part of Pakistan in 1947. As Hindu minorities in Muslim-majority Pakistan, the Sindhis were forced out of their homeland, and my grandparents met as refugees in India. But they were still in search of a place to lay down their roots, so they left for Singapore with my father in tow. Today, my dad runs this tailor shop in Chinatown.
6: This is a sweet dish.
3: This is a Sai Mee Tai, right?
6: Sai Mee Tai, yes.
3: From Sindhi dessert.
6: This is Sana Pakora.
3: Oh, wow. Pakora. Mm. And this is a super traditional Sindhi dish called Dal Pakwan. I mean, our family, if we trace back, we're refugees.
7: Yeah.
3: They escaped a war-torn piece of land
7: and moved to
3: India,
7: whichever country they.
3: And then from India, they came here, to Singapore. And you came to Singapore as a kid.
7: Yeah, I mean, 7 years old.
3: You came in 64. That was the year of the racial riots, though.
7: Yeah, but I was still little, so I wasn't exposed to that. Maybe in the 80s, maybe 70s, people were afraid to open up. You don't see any Indian opening up here.
3: Because, like, I guess, you know, we are an Indian business owner in Chinatown.
7: Yeah, they were afraid because of all these gangsters and all that.
3: But now, since you've opened your shop, there's been no issues like that.
7: No issue. Singapore has been built such a way, you know.
3: Like everybody is meant to be equal.
7: Yeah, we were friendly with each other. It's a multiracial country. We all talk to each other. You can go to a church, you can go to a mosque, you can go to a temple. It's no problem in this country. It's safe.
3: Mm.
7: And they can come into any of the, you know, faith.
3: And that's interesting because we are on Smith Street. Two streets down, it's Mosque Street, and there's Mosque, Temple Street. And for you, when did you come here?
6: 1983.
3: 83?
6: Yeah.
3: Just 1 year before I was born?
6: Yeah.
7: You got married within a month.
3: We all straight away got married.
7: Yeah.
3: Gudabu.
7: Marriage. And you were born.
3: When you go to India, do you feel comfortable? Do you feel like you belong there?
7: I just go there for like a holiday and meet relatives. Mm. I still belong to Singapore.
3: You still feel more Singaporean?
7: Yeah, because, yeah.
3: Is that fair to say?
7: It's home now. Because I've been here 60 years old. So definitely this is my home.
3: Is it the same for you? Like, did you ever feel like you connected more to India? Because you came to Singapore when you were 20.
6: Yeah, more like Singaporean.
3: Really, yeah. Do you like curse in Hokkien and everything? Is that why you... You look gentle, but I have seen you curse in multiple languages. Can we cut to that? No. Cannot show on CNN.
6: Don't.
3: That's interesting, right? Because Singapore, in a lot of ways, when we started off as a nation, it was home to many immigrants.
7: Yeah, it was.
3: And at that time, actually, most people came from different...
7: parts of the world, yeah.
3: Right.
7: Different states, yeah. Everybody were coming and looking for a better place to settle in the 60s and 70s. You know, people used to come.
3: Yeah.
7: We've always felt welcome, I would say.
5: Like most Singaporeans, my grandparents and parents were immigrants. Not too long ago, we were a nation of newcomers, bound not by ancestry, but by ambition that they could build something together. So why has something that once defined us now divide us? If you think about it, when do you feel most Singaporean? It's probably on the 9th of August, our national day. And in the lead up to the celebration, huge banners that feature everyday Singaporeans are put up throughout public spaces. This family appeared in one such banner in 2021, but some netizens lashed out at them, assuming they were Indian expats. I invited you to join me for some Hainanese curry rice because in the 2024 National Day rally, this was mentioned as an example of our diverse background in Singapore. These people who were making these negative comments online, they assumed that you were expats. How did you feel when you read some of these social media comments?
6: Of course, the negative ones, when you look at it, again, it's very hurtful. We didn't really expect it because this is something that we never think will happen in Singapore.
4: I'm a national athlete representing my country in front of, you know, a lot of people. So yeah, maybe it's more of a minority people in society who would actually, you know, be quite extreme with their views.
5: Just to set the record straight, you are Singaporean.
6: Yeah.
4: I think we are very Singaporean, so...
5: Very, not just Singaporean.
4: So, I've born here, I grew up here, and so have my siblings. And both my parents, we're all Singapore citizens. I've served my national service, so of course this adds another layer to me feeling I'm more Singaporean.
5: Why do you think there's this exclusivity, this air of protection around this concept of Singaporeanness?
4: I think as the years go by, Singapore is so globalised that we have all nationalities coming into our country. That clear Singaporean definition may not exist anymore because I think change is happening super, super fast. Singaporeans are very proud people. Our country has done so well over the years.
6: We are very famous. Our passport, our education system, our healthcare system. So we are just trying to be that exclusive group, and maybe some of us do not wish to share with others.
5: Do you think that's a right thing to do?
4: I think it's inevitable.
6: I'm not too sure whether it's right or wrong, but Singapore being small, of course you're bound to feel it. Your natural instinct to protect your identity, maybe they take it to the other extreme.
4: Losing one's identity, of course, is going to make you afraid. So maybe these Singaporeans feel like they are slowly losing what it means to be Singaporean or feeling less Singaporean.
5: I can share that I live in an area where there's a lot of expat community. Subconsciously, I have started wearing my army singlet when I go out in the neighbourhood, so people are clear that I'm Singapore gang. Singaporeans worrying about an influx of foreigners, that's not exactly a new fear. As far back as late 2009, the government began to tighten immigration, leading to a steep decline the following year, falling from nearly 60,000 new permanent residents every year down to half of that. In Singapore, you need to become a PR first before you can apply to be a citizen. This means a smaller pool of immigrants qualify for citizenship. About 23,000 new citizenships were granted in Singapore in 2024.
8: Now, this may sound like a manageable number, but think about this. The number of citizen births, which refers to Singaporeans born to a local family, is declining.
5: And that number reached approximately 29,000 in 2024.
8: All right, look, if all that math is not adding up for you, just take a moment to picture this. For every 10 Singaporeans that became citizens because they were born here, 8 foreigners joined us as new citizens.
9: This week on Singapore Hour, can you believe this wildlife paradise is just a boat ride from the city?
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0: Everyone look at their social media like, oh, my social media is gonna get banned.
1: We have enough evidence to tell us children are being harmed through social media.
2: In this two-part special, I find out what it means to keep kids off social media.
3: What did it take to say, I'm going to sue the government?
2: Talking Points, Sunday on CNA.

0: Singapore is always changing. Like, we have new citizens coming consistently. As more of their kinsmen come over, they might tend to gather within their circles a little bit more.
1: Singaporeans who got their nationality long ago, they are having a strong identity, but the new migrants, there's that time taken to, you know, assimilate.
2: It's been a hot-button issue for some time now. And immigration anxiety was also raised by some opposition parties during the most recent general election.
3: Our own MNCs, our own banks, will employ foreigners to become the CEO. We do not retain the Singapore identity in our business, in our jobs, in our livelihood.
4: We always welcome foreign talent, but we want a proper guide so that our Singaporeans are not aged out of the job market.
5: It is wrong when in two generations you introduce so many foreigners into a country that Singaporeans today are looking at you and wondering what you're talking about when you talk about the Singapore identity. There is no Singapore identity.
2: But the Singapore government's line is clear.
6: Immigration is essential, even existential, for Singapore's survival. We are a small island with no natural resources. We can only rely on our people, our skills, our enterprise and hard work to make a living for ourselves.
2: In the CNAIPS survey, country of birth emerged as the top factor that conflicts with national identity. I've deep dived into those results and I'm bringing some of these findings to Dr. Elaine Ho. She's been researching how migration impacts cities across Asia.
7: We did a survey of 2,000 respondents to ask them what impact they feel that PRs, foreigners and new citizens have on Singapore's national identity. If you look at the red bars here, this is the percentage of respondents who felt the PRs and foreigners have weakened Singapore's national identity.
8: So it's this idea of us versus them. It could be because they perceive that foreigners and PRs, they have not gained as deep a familiarity with Singapore's history, traditions, societal norms. Perhaps also some of these experiences of understanding what makes one Singaporean has to do with undergoing certain shared rites of passage, like going to local schools, doing national service.
7: I now layer the third group. An even larger percentage felt like the new citizens weakened Singapore's national identity.
8: So with these three groups, the difference between them is the amount of time they've spent in Singapore. The foreigners have been here possibly the shortest amount of time. The PRs would have been here for a moderate amount of time. With the new citizens, because Singapore doesn't allow dual citizenship, it means that they are here to stay. The respondents may be concerned that their presence in Singapore can have an adverse impact on our national identity. They may be concerned about how new citizens, when they're here for the long term, they may not be mingling as much with local-born Singaporeans. These respondents could be asking themselves, are they truly with us? Will they identify as Singaporean if Singapore faces difficult times in the future, or will they pack up and go?
7: We also requested some responses regarding Singapore's national values and social cohesion. As you can see, 36.4% of the respondents felt like new citizens weakened Singapore's national values, and 36% felt like they weakened Singapore's social cohesion. Take note, this is a higher percentage than for the PRs and the foreigners. Why do you think there is a sense that the new citizens could potentially weaken Singapore's national values or social cohesion?
8: If the new citizens come from countries that have different types of national values, they may not adopt or practice Singapore's national values as intuitively. And as a result, this can impact social cohesion. Maybe if we just zoom in on a particular national value, okay, multiculturalism. Because local-born Singaporeans have gone through the local schools, where from a young age they are taught, you know, to respect other cultural groups, learn about their traditions, and that these cultural groups are equal in Singapore. The new citizens may come from countries where they have a dominant ethnic group. These three ideas, national identity, national values, and social cohesion, are often seen to have a way of augmenting or eroding one's sense of belonging to a nation.
7: Okay.
8: It may be that with these respondents, as they see how Singapore is changing, they may wonder whether they themselves actually still feel a sense of belonging in Singapore. Is this becoming a Singapore that I'm no longer familiar with? Am I being displaced by people who are different from me? However, they have not been in Singapore as long as me. In an ideal scenario, what we would want is for national identity, national values, and social cohesion to be able to positively augment both local-born Singaporeans as well as newcomers' sense of belonging to Singapore.
2: Our nationwide survey included both Singapore citizens and permanent residents. In an open-ended question,
7: we asked what are some of the features of Singapore's national identity.
2: No surprise, food came up. And Singlish too.
7: Some even say government, and even the Malayan.
2: I've gathered some items inspired by the top answers from the question we asked in our survey, what it means to be Singaporean. Will my guests be able to recognize them?
7: First one. What are we looking at here?
9: Malayan.
7: It's not a trick question. Okay, correct, Malayan. Easy, right? Next one, these things.
9: Cleanliness?
7: You said cleanliness.
9: Cleanliness.
7: This is the face of someone who never choked table before. This is a trick question. It's not choke. What is the trait?
10: Kiasu.
7: Correct. Now, this sign.
9: Multiple languages?
11: Multicultural.
7: Yeah, we were talking about multiculturalism. You're right, yeah? You can see the sign. Please don't read too much into the sign. This is not something we are saying to the world, like, no entry, you know what I mean? We have enough. No. We're not saying that. You'll see a series of words here. What are we talking about here?
11: Singlish.
7: Yes. Singlish, right? What do you think the meaning of these words are? Kanchong.
9: Nervous,
7: yeah?
9: Panicking.
7: Alamak means what?
11: When you're uncertain about something, you will say alama, something which is not normal. Yeah,
7: oh dear.
11: Yeah, you can say that.
7: Alama. Atas.
12: High class, luxury. High-class. Can be arrogant also, talking about someone.
7: Yeah, good, y'all are doing well. Oh, this one.
12: Duh.
7: Yeah, but you need to explain a bit. Don't just go duh.
9: That's what it means.
7: Can you pronounce this?
12: Abudan.
7: Very good, thank you. There's one more task. You may be able to chop a table, but can you stomach these durian puffs? Is being Singaporean in your DNA?
9: In my 15 years in Singapore, I think I tried maybe only once very long time ago. I think it's not so bad. Yes, it's not so bad.
12: I like the smell, I like the taste, but my body doesn't like it. That is the problem.
13: So. I really, really like it. All the different flavors, D24 to Mao San Mao.
7: Well, passed with flying colors. Now, we need you all to literally, in a power move, just flash your Singapore passport if you have it on you. And you have it on you, of course you do.
2: They may sound or even look a little different from your average Singaporean. But all of them have chosen to take up the Singapore citizenship after spending at least a decade here.
7: Now, let me bring you into this next part of our discussion. We did a survey. We asked our respondents which of these factors would conflict with our national identity. Coming in to number two, not serving NS. The gentleman here, any one of you served NS in Singapore? No? Would you serve NS in Singapore if given the opportunity?
12: If I was younger, yes.
13: I would think that is the main reason why first generation new citizens are not required to serve, because I think the government understand, can they leave their job for 2 years without income? Or can they leave their family for 2 years, you know? It's a very different situation versus young boys serving the nation.
7: How would you respond to that perception that if you didn't serve NS, you may be less Singaporean than someone who did?
12: I would say that, okay, NS is important, but being Singaporean is not only about that. And also the fact for new citizens like us, keep in consideration that we voluntarily renounce our previous citizenship. So it's a big commitment already. I think this has to be respected and understand why we choose Singapore to be our home.
9: I actually would support that too, because the joke is I now need visa to go to my country of birth. So I actually have to apply to go visit my family there, which is a joke.
10: What people do not really realize is that it takes months, years to think about this. Back home, what people say is also something that you think about. Why are you giving this up? You know, are you?
9: You're betraying your country.
10: Yeah, you're leaving your friends, your families. Yeah. That's a lot to think about.
7: Is there? That's a real accusation.
9: Yeah, absolutely, absolutely.
7: So there is a sacrifice. If someone questions your loyalty in Singapore.
10: Yeah, it's quite hurtful.
7: Top response. The conflict with national identity was country of birth.
14: I truly don't understand why the country of birth rank as the top, because you have all the different races here, right?
9: We keep saying that Singapore is very like inclusive, very diverse, very multicultural, but is it really? In reality, you know, when you look at it, like, okay, there is an acceptance, but still, like, country of birth to this point.
7: There could be a perception that new citizens are here to reap the benefits of being Singaporean, whether it's the powerful passport for travel, whether it's the subsidized government housing. You are after these benefits. But are you really with the Singaporeans?
12: I understand where it's coming from. Even already as PR, we are paying our IRAS and everything in Singapore. So we are part of the economy. We are bringing also something. I think we are doing our fair share as well.
13: The intention to the immigration is quite obvious, like, that we are here to stay, we will contribute to the country, you know, for the next generation.
10: It's not easy to get a Singapore citizenship. Singapore also have a lot of criteria. They also protect Singaporeans, right?
15: When we apply for the citizenship, of course, the ICA, the government, will analyze what we can contribute to Singapore. So that's the reason also they accept us as the new citizenship.
14: It took me almost 10 years.
7: Took you 10 years?
14: Yes, I got rejected 3 times.
7: So is it fair to say here that the collective view is that given the stringent citizenship processes, you are the best team, the A team?
12: We have been selected.
7: You've been selected.
10: It's a two-way thing. Reaping the benefits, of course. The Singapore government also

0: You take something from us. Singapore is always about a win-win. You win from us, we win from you. Is that fair?
1: I think so.
2: Final thing that came up was a question of loyalty. If you were not born here, are you really going to be loyal to Singapore if crisis comes?
3: Well, I feel they actually take care of this when they ask you to renounce your previous passport. I mean, to me, this is as loyal as you can get. If it would be a different situation in a country where you can have multiple passports.
4: When you hold only one passport, you are much more accountable.
0: When you choose to be here, when you choose that, you know, this is home, that's the new you. Every time I go back to Indonesia, my mom always said, remember, you're in Indonesia now, so stop acting like a Singaporean. Or dial it down. I'm more Singaporean now. I think like a Singaporean. I speak like a Singaporean. All my friends are Singaporeans, you know? So, loyalty?
2: No question for you.
0: No question.
2: True Singaporeans. Sitting with them, did they feel like one of us? Yeah.
5: Some are still in the process of fitting in, while others feel firmly that they have a place here. But what doesn't change is that by accepting Singapore citizenship, they have decided, one way or another, that being Singaporean can become a part of their identity. But the question is, do we have enough shared elements among us to build a national identity? I'm gathering a group of Singaporeans across ages, race, class, and places of birth for a social experiment. And yes, you might find some of them familiar.
2: Welcome everyone, thanks for joining me here today. I will be reading a series of statements. If you agree with that statement, or if you think it applies to you, take one step forward towards the big red dot. If you disagree with it, or the statement does not apply to you, just remain where you are. I am born in Singapore. I have completed national service. I am of the majority race. Next statement is a fun one. I like to complain.
6: When I choose for a hotel booking in the internet, I will look out for reviews with a Singapore flag. Because we are known for the biggest complainers, like the most honest review.
2: This is amazing, David, because it's almost as though our complainy behavior as a nation is a service to the world.
6: Yes.
2: Next statement. I understand Singlish perfectly. What kind of things do you all say to each other in Singlish?
7: You all go get some drinks or not lah. We use lah.
2: Yes, yes.
8: It may not be the standard English that people understand, but there's a bonding among the citizens.
2: I have queued for 30 minutes for my favourite hawker food. I feel a sense of kinship when I see or hear Singaporeans overseas. Okay.
9: It's just nice to hear there's someone else from my tiny island country. It's just nice. It's a nice feeling that I'm not alone here.
10: Yeah, joy that, you know, there's someone else from my country and that I can understand is in another land.
2: Do you initiate contact or conversation when you hear or you see? You're like, hey, you!
10: I do.
2: You do?
10: Yeah, I do.
2: I believe in the importance of multiculturalism. I believe Singapore's diversity is our strength.
11: And I've been a naturalized citizen, and I originally came from India. When I came to Singapore, I really understood diversity, because diversity, in the true sense, is when we actually start mixing and we are tolerant about ideas from others.
12: I think it definitely does make us stronger, and we have diverse strength, diverse views.

0: different things, and we can come together and make things better.
1: I believe I have a future in Singapore.

0: to be a Singaporean.
1: Thank you, everyone, for sharing your thoughts and your feelings so generously. Take a look around and make eye contact with these people. Think about some of the things you've learned, some of the things you've heard, maybe about someone else, maybe about yourselves. I know we all come from different worlds, different backgrounds, different ethnicities, different age groups, but perhaps there's a lot more in common we have than we thought. After spending 12 months meeting Singaporeans from all walks of life, what's interesting to me though is that despite some of these clear differences, there still are shared memories, shared experiences, and even shared values that allow us to call ourselves Singaporean. And maybe that's what it is, right? Being Singaporean, it's a constant negotiation between all these different identities that make us who we are.
0: When I reached to the circle, I felt relief because I'm not as different as the rest of the other Singaporeans.
2: You may feel that complaining is a bad thing, but I think complaining is us getting better. Being critical of ourselves in areas where we can improve, I think that is what makes us Singaporean.
3: I feel that actually, right, Singaporeans are around the same, actually. Even though we have our differences, but we can relate to a lot of things.
4: We were a bit diverse initially. The journey of opening up is the journey of actually coming together. We saw each other in the same light, and that was important, and that is being Singaporean.
5: The world has entered a new energy race, and nations are scrambling to secure the fuel to power it.
6: Uranium is really the crux of nuclear energy.
7: Global demand for uranium is expected to double between now and 2040.
5: As the race for uranium accelerates, countries are seeking new alternatives.
8: The thorium project in China is the very first thorium reactor to enter the experimental stage.
5: Meanwhile, a pursuit to unlock energy from the same reaction that powers the sun, nuclear fusion.
9: Did I just see a fusion reaction take place?
5: And what if nuclear's next fuel source is not even on Earth?
10: The amount of helium-3 in the moon is massive. We are looking at millions of tons.
11: It's the ultimate unlimited fuel for clean energy.
5: Watch The Nuclear Option on demand at cna.asia.
12: The weather, brought to you by Trafalgar.

Of course, we saw landmarks, but it was the moments we didn't plan that we knew would stay with us. Trafalgar River Cruises sail a great story.

I'm not really awfully aware of him filming, except there are one or two occasions where he gets into the film, and I do remember him doing things like that.

they actually set up a pretend film studio in the backyard. and they were obviously acting out, you know, what the Japs did. And another point, he actually went and filmed in the street, which was extremely dangerous, because if he'd been caught, he would have been shot.

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2: A very good morning. It's 11 a.m. in Singapore and Hong Kong, 8:30 in New Delhi and 10 o'clock in Jakarta. I'm Milakya Silvaraji. Headlines this hour. Indonesian rescuers search for dozens still missing after a ferry caught fire at sea, forcing them to jump overboard. At least five people are dead. South Korea swelters through its hottest day on record. Now all eyes are on Super Typhoon Dolphin, which could either bring relief or make the heat even worse. The yen rebounds strongly after the US confirms intervening to support the Japanese currency following its slide to a four-decade low last week. President Donald Trump calls the coordinated move a sign of friendship.

0: Indonesia's transportation ministry has deployed Coast Guard patrol vessels to aid search and rescue efforts for dozens who are still missing after a ferry caught fire in the Java Sea, killing at least 5 people. Rescuers say they have managed to pull 227 to safety. Now, the vessel, which was carrying more than 250 passengers and crew, caught fire off Madura Island, northeast of Java, early yesterday. Authorities said it was travelling from Surabaya to Makassar in South Sulawesi when the captain reported a fire between 6 and 7 a.m. local time. Officials say the ferry was almost entirely engulfed in flames when initial responders arrived. Those on board were seen gathering on the bridge and at the bow as they awaited rescue. Now, others jumped into the sea and were picked up by nearby vessels.
1: Kalau minyak bakar, akhirnya dia naik untuk kasih informasi. 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Cepat api. Kita nggak sampai setengah jam itu, kita sudah disuruh merempan semua.
0: Well, a large-scale operation is now underway to find those missing. Nearby commercial vessels and the Navy have been roped in, with several large ships bringing hundreds of survivors returning to Surabaya's Tanjung Perak port early this morning. As rescue work intensifies, attention has also turned to what caused the tragedy. So far, no word on what sparked the blaze. Authorities say they've launched a probe into the incident. Well, our senior correspondent, Channi Vatvani, who is tracking developments from Jakarta, tells us more about the probe.
2: The Coordinating Minister for Infrastructure and Regional Development, Agus Harimurti Yudhoyono, has stated that authorities will conduct an investigation into this incident to find out the cause of the fire. Now, he's also stated that the National Transportation Safety Committee will investigate this incident as well, and the Ministry of Transportation, through the Directorate General of Sea Transport, are still verifying passenger data with the search and rescue team and patrol ships in the area. And the government will also evaluate the company that owns this ship, and that evaluation, that particular evaluation, will be carried out after authorities obtain the results of the investigation of the committee, which is expected to determine the cause of the fire that broke out. Now, the Minister of Transport said that the government needs to know the exact cause of the accident before they can further any steps, whether it is towards safety or towards the shipping company, only after they know the cause of the fire.
0: South Korea is sweltering through its hottest weather in more than a century as a relentless heat wave grips the country. The mercury in South Korea's southeastern city of Yangsan topped 42.5 degrees Celsius yesterday. The region has endured temperatures above 40 degrees for 5 consecutive days, breaking the country's previous record of 3 straight days. Heat wave warnings remain in force, with temperatures in cities including Busan and Ulsan climbing into the high 30s. More than 20 localities are under emergency heat wave alerts. Now, the government has raised its disaster response to level 2 of its 3-tier system, while labour authorities have urged employers to suspend outdoor work when the perceived temperature reaches 38 degrees Celsius. Nearly 1,800 people have been treated for heat-related illnesses since mid-May, with 13 suspected heat-related deaths reported. Forecasters now watching Super Typhoon Dolphin, whose path could determine whether the scorching conditions intensify or finally ease. Well, a typhoon is usually associated with rain and cooler weather. So why are forecasters warning that Super Typhoon Dolphin could actually make South Korea even hotter? Now, here is how its path makes all the difference. Super Typhoon Dolphin is currently tracking across the western North Pacific Ocean. While its exact track remains uncertain, forecasters are closely watching two possible scenarios. It could either move towards China or curve towards the Korean Peninsula. And if Dolphin passes close to South Korea, it would bring rain and powerful winds. Cooler conditions could provide temporary relief from an ongoing heat wave. But typhoons don't just bring rain, they also reshape wind patterns across the region. Air is drawn into the typhoon and rises through the storm. And this circulation can create areas of sinking air over surrounding regions. And as air sinks, it compresses and warms. That can suppress cloud formation, allowing more sunshine to hit the ground. And that means if Typhoon Dolphin stays farther west, it could prolong or intensify the extreme heat. And that's why meteorologists say the exact track of Super Typhoon Dolphin will be crucial in determining whether South Korea gets relief or even hotter days ahead. And two crew members of helicopter have been killed after their chopper collided with another during operations to fight wildfires in Greece. Footage of the incident showed one helicopter hitting the rotor blades of the other, which burst into flames and crashed into a ravine. A Danish pilot and a Greek fire service officer on board were killed. The surviving aircraft made an emergency landing. The crew reportedly escaped with minor injuries. Reports say that all Bell helicopters across the country have been grounded pending checks. Investigations into the cause of the incident is ongoing. And Greece has been struggling to bring several wildfires under control. Reports say the situation around Athens remains uncontained. Strong winds and drought conditions are fueling flames. More than 100 homes have been destroyed and dozens of residents forced to evacuate.
3: Δεν είναι μια ωραία κατάσταση έτσι. 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
0: France, which has also been fighting to contain wildfires, has reported progress, saying they've now been contained. The improved conditions have made it possible for evacuees to return home. Some 200,000 are returning to assess the damage and see what they can salvage. Well, a fast-moving wildfire sparked by lightning and driven by strong winds and high temperatures has swept across the U.S. Northwest. Flames have consumed more than 100,000 hectares. A statewide emergency was declared and officials have pledged to long-term aid.
4: Hundreds of homes and structures have been lost. We are still assessing the potential for lives to be lost. So to the people who are suffering right now in our region from either loss or uncertainty, everyone here, our hearts go out to you. We are here for you for the long term.
0: Firefighters say a record-breaking heat wave is making it tough to contain the flames. Residents in some 5,000 homes have been evacuated and 600 buildings and structures destroyed around Spokane, the second largest city in Washington state. Shelters have been set up for residents forced to evacuate. Federal officials say the whole U.S. Northwest is heavily impacted. Wildfires have also been reported in neighboring Oregon and Idaho as well. Now, the fires have produced choking smoke, forcing authorities to raise alerts about poor air quality in the region. Extreme heat warnings are also in effect from California to Arizona, Nevada, and northern Montana. Temperatures in Phoenix, Arizona, are expected to reach 47 degrees Celsius, while parts of California will see highs of 48 degrees. Australian emergency services say two people have been taken to hospital after a building collapsed at a construction site in Sydney. Emergency services have assessed seven other people for injuries. The Sydney police are looking into the incident, and this is a developing story, and we'll have more updates when we get to them. Well, the US is set for new talks with Iran today. It comes nearly 2 months after they signed an interim ceasefire that has crumbled amid tensions over the Strait of Hormuz. President Donald Trump announced the talks hours after calling off new strikes.
5: Would I rather make a deal? I'm not looking to kill people. Because people die, a lot of people die, and we don't want that.
0: Apparently, several countries urged him to pause attacks because they told him there would be a deal on the Strait of Hormuz and another on denuclearization. He named the countries as Saudi Arabia, the UAE, Qatar, and Iran. But Tehran has denied it, calling it nothing but a new lie. Iran, though, has indicated progress on a deal on the troubled Strait of Hormuz. It says talks with Oman are near finalization for a new route through the waterway that they jointly control. It warns, though, that the Strait will not return to its pre-war status. There are currently two routes in the Strait of Hormuz, north along Iran and south along Oman. Iran says that the new route will be neither, but it will respect the sovereign rights of both sides, safeguarding their national interests and security. In recent weeks, Iran has attacked several ships using the southern route, which it considers unauthorized. Behnam Ben Tablou, Iran Program Senior Director and Senior Fellow at the Foundation for Defense of Democracies, shares his view on whether President Donald Trump is responding to real diplomatic progress or to pressure from Gulf allies worried about a wider war.
6: The stakes are different, especially for the president and the Republican Party, and also for U.S. foreign policy as you get closer and closer to the midterm. So the room for maneuver the president and his party have as it comes to oil prices, as it comes to insurance and the shipping market, for example, the room for maneuver and the room for error diminishes, which raises the cost politically of the fork in the road of either diplomacy or war that the U.S. is in. Now, at the same time, of course, if last year is any precedent, and I certainly believe it is, it's not that the U.S. is going to try to pick one. The challenge for Washington is how to kind of do them all. You may remember this famous phrase, all options on the table. I think in the past 1.5, 2 years of the Trump administration's term 2.0 policy towards Iran, you're seeing all of the options on the table and the challenges that they're almost being pursued simultaneously. And the fear here is that the Islamic Republic is seeing a trend. The president makes threats and the president backs down. Now, that doesn't mean that the U.S. won't shoot again. Certainly, I think the pattern is that they have been pushed back into conflict, but that this could lead the Islamic Republic to overplay its hand, escalate, thinks it has carte blanche, and then find itself in a larger regional war. So while no doubt, I think that the pro-American states, the Arab states of the Persian Gulf, did reach out to the president because of their concerns of a wider war, the U.S. was also quite public about looking for an off-ramp anyway.
0: And your Asia Business Update is coming up next. The U.S. and Japan conduct a rare coordinated action to stem the yen's slide to 40-year lows. Both Washington and Tokyo confirming they jointly intervened in the Japanese currency, leaving the door open for more action. More on the latest developments. Plus, fresh signs of weakness in China's manufacturing sector are raising pressure on Beijing to do more to support the economy. We look at what's next for policymakers and markets.
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14: Meet me there. Love your Sayang. Is she trying to spice up our marriage?
12: Meet Me There returns to places that have shaped lives and relationships. 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
15: Oh my God! Oh, she's really there!
12: Meet Kan Laken, Singapore's first deaf natural science illustrator and conservation photographer, whose extraordinary journey proves that passion and determination know no boundaries. 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
16: 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The customer feedback is very good.
17: I want to bring it down to the next generation so that this hawker trade will not die off.
18: I've wasted 20 years inside. For hawker, people don't judge. You come and buy food, you also won't ask me whether I'm an ex-convict or not.
19: I'm very grateful Madam Haja teach me this sambal. Then I feel like, alamak, someone trusted me. Today haven't finished flying. Around 150 kg. Lord, not okay. I came here to train. I not come here to work.
20: Today we are here to judge this new hawker's skill.

0: Well, the Japanese yen strengthening after the U.S. and Japan confirmed coordinated currency intervention last week. Yen is now around the 156 level against the greenback. Washington and Tokyo say the joint action was to address what they described as disorderly moves in the currency, adding that they will not hesitate to conduct further action. Earlier, U.S. President Donald Trump said the U.S. stepped in to support the Japanese yen as a signal of friendship.
1: Because we have a good relationship with Japan. We're very strong, very, very strong financially. They are, you know, they have a weakening yen, and they wanted a little bit of help. And we're always there for Japan. Japan's been very good to us, with the exception, of course, of Pearl Harbor.
2: Mr. President,
1: they were not good.
2: What is the U.S. getting out of that arrangement?
1: Financial benefit. Financial benefit. We also, it's also good for the world economy.
0: The joint intervention is the first since 2011 aimed at boosting the yen from its lowest levels against the dollar in 40 years. The currency's weakness has pushed up import prices and inflation, dealing a blow to Prime Minister Sanae Takaichi's approval ratings. Reuters reports Japan may have spent as much as $59 billion on Thursday to prop up its currency ahead of the BOJ meeting when rates were held steady. It was suspected to have intervened again the next day. U.S. Treasury Secretary Scott Bessent was then seen with a notepad indicating he intends to buy $5 to $10 billion of yen. Jagriti Dave has been following the story for CNA. She explains the significance of the joint action and what it means for the Japanese currency.
3: Japan would normally act alone on monetary decisions like this, but this joint action with the US to increase the yen's value is significant, I suppose, because it causes the markets to take notice. It shows how serious both sides see the disadvantages of the yen's depreciation. There are some advantages for the US, for example, cheaper Japanese goods in American markets, but I think ultimately a stronger yen could ease inflationary pressures for Japan, and it avoids the financial instability that could spill over into the US markets. And I think that is one of the big key points that Treasury Secretary Scott Bessent was perhaps referring to. He's tweeted, posted on X, saying that economic security is national security and the US-Japan alliance is built on both. He goes on to say, we strongly support Japan's decisive market and monetary steps to correct the substantial undervaluation of the yen.
0: Jupiter Asset Management's Sam Conrad explains why he believes any lasting recovery in the yen will depend more on changes in monetary policy than government intervention.
4: I think it is significant that if the economic fundamentals don't change, which have been driving the yen weaker in recent months, then a short period of intervention by the US and the Japanese authorities is unlikely to change things meaningfully. So I think it probably does require the Bank of Japan to raise rates. That would be supportive of the yen. Mm-hmm. I think the Japanese authorities are likely to try and encourage domestic institutions in Japan to also try and support the value of the yen. I think monetary policy is critical. I think rates in Japan are still low. Clearly, the Bank of Japan have raised rates from extremely low levels where they've been for several decades now, but I think the Bank of Japan will probably need to continue to increase rates. We have seen inflation levels at slightly higher levels, even in Japan now, and so I think that does justify a higher rate from the Bank of Japan. I think from the US point of view, they don't want the Japanese to put any downward pressure on the US Treasury markets.
0: Well, the strengthening yen hitting the Nikkei 225, falling from one-week high. Japanese chip-linked heavyweights are declining. Japan's short-dated bond yields climbed as investors increased bets of an early BOJ rate hike. The two-year yield is the most sensitive to BOJ policy, is hovering at 1.54%. Markets in the rest of the region also starting the week lower. The KOSPI is the biggest loser, pulling back after a record rally during the previous session. Heavy losses in chipmakers outweighed support from strong export data. And some losses for Singapore's benchmark, while Australia is also in the red. Australian home prices have fallen sharply as higher borrowing costs and tax changes weigh on one of the world's largest, longest property booms. Figures from property consultant Cotality show national home prices in July recorded their lowest, or largest rather, monthly drop in almost 4 years. Sydney leading the monthly decline with a fall of nearly 1.5%, followed by Melbourne. But the downturn is no longer confined to Sydney and Melbourne, with Brisbane and Adelaide recording property price plunges last month. Analysts point to a triple threat weighing on home values: higher interest rates, a controversial tax break, and mounting cost of living pressures. Natasha Gutierrez explains why the housing downturn appears to be gathering momentum and if the weakening market will help first-time buyers purchase a house.
5: The expectation is that property values will continue to decline, but mainly because people are still adjusting to tax changes, the interest rate hikes, the Middle East crisis, and hopefully they'll gain more confidence to return to the market when all of that passes. Already, the weakening housing market means an opportunity for first-time home buyers to acquire property, and some markets are already seeing that. They're limited, but there are more confident bidders. And the other thing to note is many property sellers may also start to pull out of the market and decide to wait until conditions improve before selling again.

0: So we're keeping an eye on that. And I think the issue we're seeing is that if interest rates do climb higher, and with a weakening economy, that could lead to a higher unemployment rate and falls in property prices, at which point the Reserve Bank of Australia would cut rates. And that's when it'll become, I guess, more problematic. But overall, while the downturn may be prolonged, it is currently unlikely that we will see overly dramatic drops in property prices.
1: Well, a private sector survey showed China's factory growth slowed to a four-month low last month. The rating dog PMI fell to 50.9 from 51.7 in June. It missed analysts' forecasts and separates growth from contraction. An official survey last week also showed factory activity unexpectedly contracted. Mainland China benchmarks are pulling back in trade while the Hang Seng is managing gains. China's central bank pledged to adjust monetary policy tools in a timely manner, according to an announcement over the weekend. It also vowed to facilitate panda bond issuance, which are yuan-denominated bonds issued by a foreign company or government. The PBOC said it will continue with loose monetary policy and maintain ample liquidity. China's forex regulator has pledged to help further open up the market, adding that it will strengthen oversight of cross-border capital flows in the rest of the year. And China's central bank has pledged to maintain an accommodative policy stance and keep liquidity ample. Earlier, Julius Baer's Bhaskar Lakshminarayan gave his assessment of the latest policy signals.
2: If consumption demand is weakening off, they really can't have a tight policy. They have to remain reasonably accommodative at that point. So raising rates is possibly not an option. Having adequate liquidity is the other thing that they need to do. So I think that's why they say that they will stay accommodative till this picture changes somewhat, you know. And at the same time, you know, because of these capital flows that they're also addressing, I think they need to be more careful about how the economy functions in such a regime. So I think that's precisely why they will stay accommodative.
1: Well, oil prices pulling back after President Donald Trump called off a planned strike on Iran. He said a proposed agreement with Tehran includes opening of the Hormuz Strait and an end to Iran's nuclear threat. Brent and WTI are down more than 4%. Both contracts jumped more than 20% last month after fighting between the U.S. and Iran resumed. OPEC Plus nations have also agreed to a small increase in their oil production quotas. The move remains on paper as energy flows remain constrained by a blockade in the Strait of Hormuz, but it gives the group scope to increase energy shipments once the Iran war ends. Meanwhile, U.S. oil producers ExxonMobil and Chevron have warned that global supplies of diesel and other refined products will likely remain tight for the rest of the year. Prices are also expected to remain high due to energy disruptions from the Iran war. Coming up ahead on the show, a suicide bomber targets protesters at an anti-militant rally in Pakistan. 14 people, including civilians and police officers, have been killed. And later, Pete Hegseth's plan to screen soldiers for testosterone deficiency is drawing criticism from medical experts while fueling a wider debate over masculinity and the future of the U.S. military.

0: The first thing in the morning as Asia wakes up to a new day. Get up to speed with major events shaping lives in the region and other parts of the world.
1: Putting things in perspective with eye-opening reports and expert analysis as a new era of global politics breeds power struggles and shifting alliances.
0: We get to the heart of the matter and take stock of the issues you're invested in with on-the-ground reports and wall-to-wall coverage. Viewing it all from a regional lens because we put Asia first.
2: Promises.
3: 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Ambition.
4: Three governments, three systems, but one defining test. Can they deliver?
2: Three paths forward. Wednesday on CNA.
5: Malaysia is holding a series of state elections where partners at the federal level are rivals.

0: at the ballot box.
1: At the federal level, PH and DN work very well. But when it comes to the elections, we have two different political ideologies.
0: Will this widen the rifts in the coalition government?
2: UMNO members or leaders still go head-to-head with DAP leaders.
0: And is Malaysia headed for early elections?
3: They will apply pressure on UMNO to call for early general elections so they can ride the wave.
0: Insight, Thursday on CNA.

0: Well, updating this, our top stories. Indonesian rescuers search for dozens still missing after a ferry caught fire at sea, forcing them to jump overboard. At least 5 people are dead. South Korea swelters through its hottest day on record. Now all eyes are on super typhoon Dolphin, which could either bring relief or make the heat even worse. The yen rebounds strongly after the U.S. confirms intervening to support the Japanese currency following its slide to a 4-decade low last week. President Donald Trump calls the coordinated move a sign of friendship. 14 people have been killed and more than a dozen injured in a suicide bombing outside a police station in northwestern Pakistan. The Tehrik-e-Taliban Pakistan militant group has claimed responsibility for the attack. The blast hit the Kabul area of Swat in Khyber Pakhtunkhwa province near the border with Afghanistan. Hundreds of residents were taking part in a pro-police rally in the area to protest against a rise in terrorism in the region and to also voice anger over the state's failure to maintain security. Police say 5 officers and 8 civilians were among the dead.
1: مزید تفتیش جاری ہے ابھی ظاہر ہے بہت قبل از وقت ہوگا پوری تفتیش اس ٹائم بتانا لیکن سوسائیڈ بومبنگ
0: Prime Minister Shahbaz Sharif has condemned the bombing and expressed deep grief and sorrow over the loss of life. Islamabad has blamed the Afghan Taliban for a recent escalation in violence, accusing it of providing a safe haven for militants and terror cells. The Taliban government in Kabul has denied the accusations. Tehrik-e-Taliban Pakistan, or TTP, has intensified attacks in recent years, mainly targeting Pakistan's military and police. The Pakistan Institute for Conflict and Security Studies says more than 100 members of the country's security forces were killed in militant attacks last month alone, the second highest toll in more than a decade. Israeli strikes have continued across Gaza, despite President Trump saying that Hamas had agreed to disarm. Israel insists that there is no deal to halt attacks, saying it has serious security concerns over Hamas's intentions. Ambulance sirens echoed across Gaza as fresh strikes hit the enclave. Palestinian health officials say at least 18 people were killed over the weekend. Deir al-Bala and Khan Yunis were among the hardest hit, marking the deadliest day in weeks. The IDF said it targeted Hamas military sites, including 2 commanders from the group's elite Nukba force. Israeli officials insist Hamas remains committed to rebuilding its military. Now they say troops will not withdraw from Gaza until the group gives up really all of its weapons. Hamas says it has shown considerable flexibility and it insists Israel must halt its offensive and withdraw its troops under the terms of the ceasefire before it discusses disarmament. Now, the group also accused Israel of intensifying its strikes to undermine efforts to end the war. The fighting comes despite a ceasefire last year that both sides blame each other for violating. Gaza's health ministry says more than 1,200 Palestinians have been killed since then. The illegal rush of migrants in Ceuta has reignited the immigration debate in Europe. EU members will convene an emergency meeting tomorrow after 60,000 migrants entered the Spanish territory in North Africa last week. 22 of the EU's 27 member states called for coordinated action and the strengthening of external borders. Now, leaders expressed serious concerns after the unprecedented influx of migrants from Morocco. Italy and Denmark spearheaded a joint initiative to stop attempts to turn an illegal entry into the EU into legal stay. Italy has also implemented a 1-month suspension of its Schengen agreement with Spain that allows control-free movement between borders. Spanish Prime Minister Pedro Sanchez criticized what he described as the selfish attitude of some member states while pushing nations to coordinate a common response to the recent migrant crisis. Morocco's Interior Ministry said 11 people died trying to reach Ceuta. The Spanish authorities have put the toll much higher at 72, saying some drowned while others were caught in a stampede to cross a checkpoint. Spain has since installed a 500-meter-long barrier on the sea border between the territory and Morocco. Officials say more than 48,000 people were returned to Morocco within 48 hours. Spanish Border Force agents have been increased to bolster security along the frontier.
2: Hemos pasado de 696 agentes en la ciudad a 1,042, un aumento del 33,3%. 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
0: Ceuta is one of two remaining European-held territories on the African mainland, along with Melilla. The exclave, which shares a land border with Morocco, is a main entry point into Spain and the EU for asylum seekers and immigrants. A proposal by US Defense Secretary Pete Hegseth to introduce testosterone screening across the military is drawing criticism from medical experts. They say the plan carries more risks than benefits. While Secretary Hegseth argues it will keep the US military on the leading edge of lethality. And critics also say it promotes an overly masculine vision of military power. Kate Fisher reports for CNA from Washington.
3: This is Pete Hegseth's vision of the US military.
4: Let's go! Make your country proud!
3: Strong, tough, manly. The Secretary of Defense values physical performance so highly that he's announced a plan for what he calls a high-T Department of War.
5: I'm authorizing a new screening program for testosterone deficiency for our service members, ensuring you have the right testosterone levels to operate at your absolute best.
3: Screening will be mandatory for those aged 30 and above, with optional replacement therapy for those with low levels. Commonly known as a male hormone, testosterone builds muscle mass and bone density.
5: This initiative, it's not about artificial enhancement. It's about restoring and optimizing your natural capabilities, protecting your longevity, and ensuring you have the biological foundation required to sustain the fight.
3: Mr. Hegseth says high T's will keep the US military on the, quote, leading edge of lethality. But medical experts are doubtful it will do much in a modern war.
6: It does increase muscle mass, particularly at high doses, very little change at what we would call replacement doses. We don't fight that way anymore. It's not like we have soldiers that go off and they have swords and they need where muscle mass is the real big determinant.
3: America's Endocrine Society advises against routine testing for low testosterone in the absence of symptoms, saying that long-term supplementation could lead to overtreatment. Experts are also concerned about significant side effects.
6: One of the clear problems with taking testosterone is that it suppresses the man's own testosterone. It's almost like the body says, why should I work if I'm getting it from the outside? So it suppresses their level and it suppresses their sperm counts. So I think in a young man in whom they're basically sort of at the prime of reproduction, causing a drop in sperm count is not really what we as a society really would want.
3: The announcement comes amid a growing interest within defense circles in operator syndrome, a set of health issues observed in special ops veterans that have been linked to hormone deficiencies.
7: Yeah, we coined that in 2020.
3: The clinician who wrote the book on it believes these health problems are underreported due to stigma and says testosterone replacement therapy can help, but only as one part of a more holistic treatment plan.
7: So my hope, my optimistic belief, is that focusing on testosterone is part of a much larger picture and approach that will focus not just on testosterone, but hormones more broadly, sleep, diet, brain health, pain management, etc.
3: For now, there's no indication from the Defense Secretary that this would be the case. nor is it clear what the screening will mean for women who also produce testosterone, albeit at lower levels. There is evidence to suggest that these restrictive views of male identity are becoming increasingly embedded in American life. A 2025 report found that 63% of men wished they were more masculine, but that these feelings were also linked to low self-esteem and anxiety over the economy.
8: As more members of the Trump administration champion these narrow expressions of masculinity, not only are they translating into government policy, but they're becoming increasingly normalized within American society, with the potential effect of pulling attention away from the bigger issues faced by American men today. For CNA, I'm Kate Fisher in Washington.
0: Mr. Hoekstra's promotion of testosterone comes amid a broader embrace of the hormone and the contested idea that maximizing testosterone levels can boost your health and fitness. My colleague, Po Kok-ing, tells us more about this trend.
9: A fascination with testosterone is growing, especially among younger men in affluent societies. So much so, there's now a name for this phenomenon, T-maxing. The thinking goes that if testosterone, the primary male sex hormone, is essential for sexual function, muscle building, and higher energy levels, then it must be true that the more testosterone you have, the healthier you are, more virile, more masculine, and some believe smarter and more successful in life. But doctors say a wide range of testosterone levels is considered normal. In fact, there's no single universal cutoff because T levels vary with age. What's typically considered normal by doctors for an adult man is between 300 and 800 nanograms per deciliter of blood. But everyone has a different baseline level, so it doesn't mean that someone who's 700 is healthier or stronger or smarter than someone who is 300. Now, typically, a testosterone count is not part of a routine health screening unless the person is experiencing symptoms of low T, such as a low sex drive, erectile dysfunction, infertility, fatigue, or loss of muscle mass. There's a ton of advice online about how to maximize your testosterone. Some push for natural remedies like exercises to reduce body fat, getting enough sleep, staying off alcohol, and managing stress levels. There are also products marketed as natural T enhancers, though the evidence is generally mixed or weak. Now, some T-maxers choose to take in testosterone directly through injections, pills, or gels.
10: In Hong Kong, you can buy testosterone from some pharmacies without having doctor's prescription, mostly testosterone gel. So young people now are buying them as to make themselves more masculine in their appearance. Now, for example, to have bigger muscles and have more body and facial hair. But what they may not know are some of the side effects. First, the loss of hair on their head. And second, infertility, which can be irreversible. So when a person takes testosterone externally, our brain can detect that the testosterone levels are sufficient. And then our brain will reduce or shut down our body's own testosterone production. So if you want to raise your testosterone levels, the best advice is to do that under the supervision of a specialist.
9: Now, there is another trend that's related to T-maxing, looks maxing. You can think of T-maxing as a subset of looks maxing. T-maxers are primarily concerned with testosterone level and its supposed benefits. Looks maxing is a broader umbrella where people focus on their physical attractiveness from their face to their height as the key to success in life. We're not talking about simple grooming like having a skincare routine, but something that's potentially more extreme.
11: At the more extreme end, people buy into the idea that your success in life is determined by your physical attractiveness, like your jawline or your height, and especially success in dating. And we don't have official data, but certainly it's becoming more visible in online forums. Young men or young people in generally, they spend an incredible amount of time on social media and they're exposed to a lot of appearance and body-focused content. You know, there's an endless stream on, seemingly perfect images. In my practice, I have seen a young Chinese man, early 20s, he had just completed his NS, and he went to China and spend about 50,000 Singapore dollars on having his legs surgically broken, the bone structure broken, and then lengthened because he had a concern that he wasn't tall enough. And when you start going down into that rabbit hole, it's like, you know, whack-a-mole. There's always another feature you can, you know, seemingly improve in your appearance. And so it becomes that endless cycle of wanting to fix more and more to increase your self-worth. So that's the real issue.
0: Coming up on Asia Now, Japanese pop culture is winning fans far beyond Japan and how that passion is translating into profits. And later, Singapore gets ready to celebrate its National Day with the parade returning to the National Stadium after 10 years.
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26: The amount of helium-3 in the moon is massive. 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

0: Germany's AnyMagic 2026 has now come to a close, the last day for anime fans to stock up on a huge selection of related merchandise. Now, the value of the market is tricky to pin down, but the Association of Japanese Animations estimates the global market is worth around $14 billion. Stuart Smith was in Mannheim to see where the money is going.
1: It's lunchtime, and at the Maid Cafe, hungry Germans are getting a food fix as well as a Japanese cultural experience. Guests enjoy their meal with their server, who, like them, is passionate about anime and could talk for hours about their favourite shows.
2: People come in and they just expect to sit down and have a nice cup of coffee and some yummy cake. Some people want to chat with the maids and gentlemen. Some people don't really know what to do when they come here. And our maids and gentlemen guide guests through the whole process. They play games with them, card games, board games, just chat. We have some Japanese-inspired snacks like mochis or dorayakis or matcha drinks. Everyone's like wearing colorful wigs, sometimes inspired by anime characters too.
1: This blending of anime, manga, and Japanese culture is common at events like this, supported by Tokyo's Cool Japan strategy to cultivate interest and investment from abroad. A 2024 government report found the strategy had helped grow Japan's content export industry more than three times in a decade, now rivaling the steel industry in export value at around $30 billion.
3: I think it has done really great in order to get people excited about Japan and interested in going to Japan. Traditionally, they were looking for like temples and cities, but nowadays a lot of people have grown up with watching anime and reading manga. So for them, this is a connection to Japan. And when they want to travel to Japan, they are of course looking for places where they can experience anime and manga. So if you have a favorite anime that plays in Japan and you've always wondered how does it look in real life, maybe you can find it on this map.
1: Recent years have seen the Cool Japan Fund suffering losses, which the government puts down to structural issues like tax and personnel costs, leaving the future of the fund in limbo. But European demand for Japanese content and access to dubbed streaming services remains high.
4: We have 21 million subscribers in the world, and in Europe is Germany one of the most important markets for Crunchyroll. The anime market is not only streaming, the anime market is also the manga market. It's one of the biggest in Europe. We have a lot of manga publishers, and merchandising, video games, music is a huge market. I cannot say how huge the market is.
5: So whether watching it, wearing it, playing it, or hugging it, Japanese and anime culture continues to inspire millions outside the country. And for those that can, they're willing to pay top dollar to secure a piece of it closer to home. For CNA, I'm Stuart Smith in Mannheim, Germany.
0: Well, Singapore's National Day Parade returns to the National Stadium this year after being held outdoors for the past 10 years. Caitlin Ng takes a walk with the creative producer behind NDP 2026 to find out how the return to the stadium brings fresh ideas to the show.
6: With a different kind of venue comes the chance to show an audience something new. To find out what that means behind the scenes, I caught up with the woman leading the creative vision for this year's parade.
7: Okay, so we're here at the National Stadium. Space-wise, it looks quite different from what we're used to. But how is it different in terms of the planning, creative process for you?
8: NDP is a very site-specific event, and every venue has its own peculiarities. In this space, the National Stadium, one of the unique features of this place that we harness and work with to our advantage is its largesse, its volume. It is wide, high, and long. Now, set designer has built one of the longest set designs perhaps in NDP history. That's about 160 metres long, and the width is about 74 metres, with a tower that we can see later, as well as cuboids high up. It is a covered space, you know, and because it is sheltered, apart from the fact that it shelters us from the weather, we're also able to use the aerial points to hang devices on it. So that is something very peculiar.

0: And we're not able to do that at the Padang.
1: I mean, the space itself is huge, and like what you mentioned, 360 degrees, you know, so what does that mean for planning it creatively?
0: One of the things that when the creative team came together to discuss is actually that each

0: and all those beautiful, playful patterns that you can see on the floor, also on set, but also up in the ceiling. Now, that is something that we will never be able to do elsewhere. Apart from lighting, we have very, very beautiful and colorful and well-coordinated multimedia designs, something that is playful and distinctive for each particular chapter, and that's possible because of our set.
1: Awesome. So with all of this in mind, two questions. What's your favorite part, what are you looking forward to the most?
0: Okay, this is very challenging because every single chapter has something that speaks very close to me. For example, I love chapter 3, which is the maritime history, only because of the style of songs that we combine together, as well as the congregation and the assembly of the large props with inflated dugongs and turtles coming out as if we've transformed NDP playing area as if it's the sea. So that is one of my favorite chapters. And the mascots. I love the dancing mascots. I just find them irresistibly cute.
2: Miss Norlina says it's been rewarding to see what the team is capable of pulling off on a massive scale. And she's proud to see it all come together.
3: Ahead on Asia Now, we'll check the top stories. An Indonesian ferry carrying more than 250 people caught fire in waters off the main island of Java, leaving at least 5 people dead. Rescuers are still searching for dozens missing. Plus, South Korea swelters through its hottest day on record. But Super Typhoon Dolphin is currently heading towards East Asia, and it could either bring some relief or make the heat wave even worse. I'll tell you why. And in business news, China's rural revitalization drive, how the world's highest ridge is helping transform what was once one of China's poorest provinces. That story coming up next.

0: Of course, we saw landmarks, but it was the moments we didn't plan that we knew would stay with us. Trafalgar River Cruises sail a great story.
1: Everyone look at their social media like, oh, my social media is gonna get banned.
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0: already own more AI stocks than you think. Why this software engineer quit his five-figure salary tech job to become a Hokkien Mee hawker. One young entrepreneur's low-cost market test to avoid an expensive mistake. 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
5: Good afternoon. It's 12 p.m. in Singapore and Hong Kong, 9:30 in New Delhi and 11 o'clock in Jakarta. I'm Elakia Silvaraji. Your headlines this hour. Indonesian rescuers search for dozens still missing after a ferry caught fire at sea, forcing them to jump overboard. At least five people are dead. South Korea swelters through its hottest weather on record. Now all eyes are on Super Typhoon Dolphin, which could either bring relief or make the heat even worse. The yen rebounds strongly after the US confirms intervening to support the Japanese currency following its slide to a four-decade low. Last week, President Donald Trump calls the coordinated move a sign of friendship.

0: Well, Indonesia's transportation ministry has deployed Coast Guard patrol vessels to aid search and rescue efforts for dozens who are still missing after a ferry caught fire in the Java Sea, killing at least 5 people. Rescuers say they have managed to pull 227 to safety. The vessel, which was carrying more than 250 passengers and crew, caught fire off Madura Island, northeast of Java, early yesterday. Authorities said it was travelling from Surabaya to Makassar in South Sulawesi when the captain reported a fire between 6 and 7 a.m. local time. Officials say the ferry was almost entirely engulfed in flames when initial responders arrived, and those on board were seen gathering on the bridge and at the bow as they waited rescue. Others jumped into the sea and were picked up by nearby vessels.
1: Kalau minyak bakar, akhirnya dia naik untuk kasih informasi. Setelah dicek ke bawah, ternyata udah 2 mobil yang kebakar. 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Cepat api. Kita nggak sampai setengah jam itu, kita sudah disuruh ke depan semua.
0: Well, a large-scale operation is now underway to find those missing. Nearby commercial vessels and the Navy have been roped in, with several large ships bringing hundreds of survivors returning to Surabaya's Tanjung Perak port early this morning. As rescue work intensifies, attention has also turned to what caused the tragedy. So far, no word on what sparked the blaze. Authorities say they've launched a probe into the incident. Our senior correspondent, Chani Vatvani, who is tracking developments from Jakarta, tells us more about the probe.
2: Authorities will conduct an investigation into this incident to find out the cause of the fire. The National Transportation Safety Committee will investigate this incident as well, and the Ministry of Transportation, through the Directorate General of Sea Transport, are still verifying passenger data with the search and rescue team and patrol ships in the area. And the government will also evaluate the company that owns this ship, and that particular evaluation will be carried out after authorities obtain the results of the investigation of the committee, which is expected to determine the cause of the fire that broke out. Now, the Minister of Transport said that the government needs to know the exact cause of the accident before they can further any steps, whether it is towards safety or towards the shipping company, only after they know the cause of the fire.
0: South Korea is sweltering through its hottest weather in more than a century as a relentless heat wave grips the country. The mercury in South Korea's southeastern city of Yangsan topped 42.5 degrees Celsius yesterday. The region has endured temperatures above 40 degrees for 5 consecutive days, breaking the country's previous record of 3 straight days. Heat wave warnings remain in force, with temperatures in cities including Busan and Ulsan climbing into the high 30s. More than 20 localities are under emergency heatwave alerts. Now, the government has raised its disaster response to level 2 of its 3-tier system, while labour authorities have urged employers to suspend outdoor work when the perceived temperature reaches 38 degrees Celsius. And nearly 1,800 people have been treated for heat-related illnesses since mid-May, with 13 suspected heat-related deaths reported. Forecasters now watching Super Typhoon Dolphin, whose paths could determine whether the scorching conditions intensify or finally ease. A typhoon is usually associated with rain and cooler weather. So why are forecasters warning that Super Typhoon Dolphin could actually make South Korea even hotter? Now, here is how its path makes all the difference. Super Typhoon Dolphin is currently tracking across the western North Pacific Ocean. While its exact track remains uncertain, forecasters are closely watching 2 possible scenarios. It could either move towards China or curve towards the Korean Peninsula. And if Dolphin passes close to South Korea, it would bring rain and powerful winds. Cooler conditions could provide temporary relief from an ongoing heat wave. But typhoons don't just bring rain. They also reshape wind patterns across the region. Air is drawn into the typhoon and rises through the storm. And this circulation can create areas of sinking air over surrounding regions. As air sinks, it compresses and warms. And that can suppress cloud formation, allowing more sunshine to heat the ground. And that means if Typhoon Dolphin stays farther west, it could prolong or intensify the extreme heat. And that's why meteorologists say the exact track of Super Typhoon Dolphin will be crucial in determining whether South Korea gets relief or even hotter days ahead. Two crew members of a helicopter have been killed after their chopper collided with another during operations to fight wildfires in Greece. A footage of the incident showed one helicopter hitting the rotor blades of the other, which burst into flames and crashed into a ravine. A Danish pilot and a Greek fire service officer on board were killed. Now, the surviving aircraft made an emergency landing and the crew reportedly escaped with minor injuries. Reports also say that all Bell helicopters across the country have been grounded pending checks. Investigations into the cause of the incident is ongoing. Greece has been struggling to bring several wildfires under control. A report say the situation around Athens remains uncontained. Strong winds and drought conditions are fueling the flames. More than 100 homes have been destroyed and dozens of residents forced to evacuate.
3: Δεν είναι μια ωραία κατάσταση έτσι. 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
0: France, which has also been fighting to contain wildfires, has reported progress, saying they've now been contained. The improved conditions have made it possible for evacuees to return home. Some 200,000 are returning to assess the damage and see what they can salvage. A fast-moving wildfire sparked by lightning and driven by strong winds and high temperatures has swept across the U.S. Northwest. Flames have consumed more than 100,000 hectares. A statewide emergency was declared and officials have pledged to long-term aid.
4: Hundreds of homes and structures have been lost. We are still assessing the potential for lives to be lost. So to the people who are suffering right now in our region from either loss or uncertainty, everyone here, our hearts go out to you. We are here for you for the long term.
0: Firefighters say a record-breaking heat wave is making it tough to contain the flames. Residents in some 5,000 homes have been evacuated and 600 buildings and structures destroyed around Spokane, the second largest city in Washington state. Shelters have been set up for residents forced to evacuate. Federal officials say the whole U.S. Northwest is heavily impacted. Wildfires have also been reported in neighboring Oregon and Idaho as well. Now, the fires have produced choking smoke, forcing authorities to raise alerts about poor air quality in the region. Extreme heat warnings are also in effect from California to Arizona, Nevada, and northern Montana. The temperatures in Phoenix, Arizona, are expected to reach 47 degrees Celsius, while parts of California will see highs of 40.

0: 38 degrees. Australian Emergency Services say two people have been taken to hospital after a building collapsed near a construction site in Sydney. Several others were assessed for injuries at the site. According to witnesses' account, the construction work was being carried out on a building next to a petrol station in Sydney's Inder City when part of the structure suddenly gave way. Footage from the scene showed massive pieces of debris crushing several vehicles parked along the station. Police are investigating the cause of the collapse, and this is a developing story which will bring you more updates as we get to them. Your Asia Business Update is coming up next. The US and Japan conduct a rare coordinated action to stem the yen slide to 40-year lows. Both Washington and Tokyo confirming they jointly intervened in the Japanese currency, leaving the door open for more action. More on the latest developments. Plus, fresh signs of weakness in China's manufacturing sector are raising pressure on Beijing to do more to support the economy. We look at what's next for policymakers and markets.
1: Promises. Pressure. Ambition.
2: Three governments, three systems, but one defining test. Can they deliver?
3: Three paths forward. Wednesday on CNA.
4: In a world of rising tensions and rapid change, can ASEAN stay united, relevant, and competitive?
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4: A dialogue on shaping ASEAN's future, Wednesday on CNA.
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9: Meet me there. 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
12: I want to bring it down to the next generation so that this hawker trade will not die off.
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14: For hawker, people don't judge. You come and buy food, you also won't ask me whether I'm an ex-convict or not.
15: I'm very grateful Madam Haja teach me this sambal. Then I feel like, alamak, someone trusted me. Today, haven't finished frying. Around 150 kg. Lord, not okay, Haja. I came here to train, Haja. I not come here to work.
16: Today, we are here to judge this new hawker's skill.

Well, the Japanese yen strengthening after the U.S. and Japan confirmed coordinated currency intervention last week. Yen now at around 156 level against a greenback. Washington and Tokyo say the joint action was to address what they described as disorderly moves in the currency, adding that they will not hesitate to conduct further action. Earlier, U.S. President Donald Trump said the U.S. stepped

0: in to support the Japanese yen as a signal of friendship.
1: Because we have a good relationship with Japan. We're very strong, very, very strong financially. They have a weakening yen, and they wanted a little bit of help, and we're always there for Japan. Japan's been very good to us, with the exception, of course, of Pearl Harbor. They were not good.
2: What is the U.S. getting out of that arrangement?
1: Financial benefit. It's also good for the world economy.
0: Well, the joint intervention is the first since 2011 aimed at boosting the yen from its lowest levels against the dollar in 40 years. The currency's weakness has pushed up import prices and inflation, dealing a blow to Prime Minister Sanae Takaichi's approval ratings. Reuters reports Japan may have spent as much as $59 billion on Thursday to prop up its currency ahead of the BOJ meeting when rates were held steady. It was suspected to have intervened again the next day. U.S. Treasury Secretary Scott Bessent was then seen with a notepad indicating he intends to buy $5 to $10 billion of yen. Jagriti Dave has been following the story for CNA. She explains the significance of the joint action and what it really means for the Japanese currency.
3: Japan would normally act alone on monetary decisions like this, but this joint action with the US to increase the yen's value is significant, I suppose, because it causes the markets to take notice. It shows how serious both sides see the disadvantages of the yen's depreciation. There are some advantages for the US, for example, cheaper Japanese goods in American markets, but I think ultimately a stronger yen could ease inflationary pressures for Japan, and it avoids the financial instability that could spill over into the US markets. And I think that is one of the big key points that Treasury Secretary Scott Bessent was perhaps referring to. He's tweeted, posted on X, saying that economic security is national security and the US-Japan alliance is built on both. He goes on to say, we strongly support Japan's decisive market and monetary steps to correct the substantial undervaluation of the yen.
0: Jupiter Asset Management Sam Conrad explains why he believes any lasting recovery in the yen will depend more on changes in monetary policy than government intervention.
4: I think it is significant that if the economic fundamentals don't change, which have been driving the yen weaker in recent months, then a short period of intervention by the US and the Japanese authorities is unlikely to change things meaningfully. So I think it probably does require the Bank of Japan to raise rates. That would be supportive of the yen. Mm-hmm. I think the Japanese authorities are likely to try and encourage domestic institutions in Japan to also try and support the value of the yen. I think monetary policy is critical. I think rates in Japan are still low. Clearly, the Bank of Japan have raised rates from extremely low levels where they've been for several decades now. But I think the Bank of Japan will probably need to continue to increase rates. We have seen inflation levels at slightly higher levels, even in Japan now. And so I think that does justify a higher rate from the Bank of Japan. I think from the US point of view, they don't want the Japanese to put any downward pressure on the US Treasury markets.
0: Well, the strengthening yen is hitting the Nikkei 225, falling from a one-week high. Japanese ship-linked heavyweights are declining. In Japan, short-dated bond yields climbed as investors increased bets of an early BOJ rate hike. The two-year yield is the most sensitive to BOJ policy. It's hovering at 1.54%. Markets in the rest of the region also starting the week lower. The Kospi is the biggest loser, pulling back after a record rally during the previous session. Heavy losses in chipmakers outweighed support from strong export data. And some losses for Singapore's benchmark, while Australia is also in the red. Australian home prices have fallen sharply as higher borrowing costs and tax changes weigh on one of the world's longest property booms. The figures from property consultant Cotality show national home prices in July recorded their largest monthly drop in almost 4 years. Sydney leading the monthly decline with a fall of nearly 1.5%, followed by Melbourne. But the downturn is no longer confined to Sydney and Melbourne, with Brisbane and Adelaide recording property price plunges last month. Analysts point to a triple threat weighing on home values, higher interest rates and a controversial tax break and mounting cost of living pressures. Natasha Gutierrez explains why the housing downturn appears to be gathering momentum and if the weakening market

0: market will help first-time buyers purchase a home.
1: The expectation is that property values will continue to decline, but mainly because people are still adjusting to tax changes, the interest rate hikes, the Middle East crisis, and hopefully they'll gain more confidence to return to the market when all of that passes. Already, the weakening housing market means an opportunity for first-time home buyers to acquire property, and some markets are already seeing that. They're limited, but there are more confident bidders. And the other thing to note is many property sellers may also start to pull out of the market and decide to wait until conditions improve before selling again. So we're keeping an eye on that. And I think the issue we're seeing is that if interest rates do climb higher, and with a weakening economy, that could lead to a higher unemployment rate and falls in property prices, at which point the Reserve Bank of Australia would cut rates. And that's when it'll become, I guess, more problematic. But overall, while the downturn may be prolonged, it is currently unlikely that we will see overly dramatic drops in property prices.
0: A private sector survey showed China's factory growth slowed to a four-month low last month. The rating doc PMI fell to 50.9 from 51.7 in June. It missed analysts' forecasts and separates growth from contraction. An official survey last week also showed factory activity unexpectedly contracted. Mainland China benchmarks are pulling back in trade, while the Hang Seng is managing gains. China's central bank pledged to adjust monetary policy tools in a timely manner, according to an announcement over the weekend. It also vowed to facilitate panda bond issuance, which are yuan-dominated bonds issued by a foreign company or government. The PBOC said it will continue with loose monetary policy and maintain ample liquidity. China's forex regulator has pledged to help further open up the market, adding that it will strengthen oversight of cross-border capital flows in the rest of the year. China's central bank has pledged to maintain an accommodative policy stance and keep liquidity ample. Earlier, Julius Baer's Bhaskar Lakshminarayan gave his assessment of the latest policy signals.
2: If consumption demand is weakening off, they really can't have a tight policy. They have to remain reasonably accommodative at that point. So raising rates is possibly not an option. Having adequate liquidity is the other thing that they need to do. So I think that's why they say that they will stay accommodative till this picture changes somewhat, you know. And at the same time, you know, because of these capital flows that they're also addressing, I think they need to be more careful about how the economy functions in such a regime. So I think that's precisely why they will stay accommodative.
0: But China's southwestern province of Guizhou has spent decades investing in infrastructure with a goal to transform one of the country's poorest regions. As new opportunities emerge in tourism and e-commerce, CNA's Tan Su Hui travelled there to see whether greater connectivity is delivering lasting change. In the first part of our two-part series on China's rural revitalization drive.
3: It's the world's highest bridge, rising 625 metres above the river below and stretching nearly 2.9 kilometres. Since opening last year, the Huajiang Gorge Bridge has become a symbol of Guizhou's decades-long effort to overcome its mountainous terrain.
4: Looking over the Huajiang Gorge Bridge, the sheer scale of the canyon below comes into view. And from this vantage point, you can really see how connectivity has changed what was once a remote and hard-to-reach region. Today, the bridge not only spans a canyon, it connects people to jobs, tourism, and new opportunities.
3: The bridge has cut travel times across the gorge, making nearby towns and villages easier to reach. This has been matched by better digital connectivity. China Mobile, working with Huawei, expanded 4G and 5G coverage to parts of Guizhou once difficult to serve. But rolling that out across the rugged karst landscape was not easy. After years working in Yunnan province and elsewhere in Guizhou, 36-year-old Lin Guochun returned to his village and opened a homestay near the new bridge. It has grown from 9 guest rooms to more than 50 in less than a year.
5: 老板，你可以就是让我看你的民宿在哪儿？就是你看，就是村子中间有一个游泳池那里，蓝色游泳池那里。哎，我们是一个很多楼围成一个院子。然后网络覆盖之后，对你的生意有什么影响？
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1: Nearby, Tianlong Tunpu Village is turning culture into commerce. Known for its centuries-old stone architecture and traditional Dixi opera. Residents now live-stream cultural performances, showcase traditional crafts, and sell local agricultural products online. Visitor numbers nearly tripled in the first 4 months of this year, compared with a year ago.
2: 人均年收入就是还是提高了很多，因为以前的话，可以说咱们这边是农民比较居多，大家还是以农作物为主。那现在5G 互联网接入，那来旅游的人越来越多的之后了，大家其实也可以看到有更多的一个收入方式。
1: But observers say Guizhou's transformation goes beyond connectivity.
3: The combination of the public sector will.Readiness of the private sector to provide the breakthrough technology, investment in the infrastructure. This is something that we can replicate in other national business system.
1: Guizhou is also emerging as one of China's leading big data hubs. It became the first pilot zone to boost big data development in 2015.
4: It has essentially established the biggest data industry, data processing industry, and many companies have profited from it. The government see that as a starting point to attract more of the service industry that's targeting the manufacturing sector. I believe that the central government will continue to put more resources in the western region of China, but learning from Guizhou is a bit difficult.
1: But as China's economy slows, analysts say the next challenge is turning years of infrastructure investment into sustained economic growth. Tan Suhui, CNA, Anshun, China.
5: And coming up on the show, the U.S. says talks with Iran will resume later today. A deal on the Strait of Hormuz is set to be imminent, and another on denuclearization expected soon.

0: Malaysia is holding a series of state elections where partners at the federal level are rivals at the ballot box.
1: At the federal level, PH and DN work very well. But when it comes to the elections, we have two different political ideologies.
0: Will this widen the rifts in the coalition government?
2: UMNO members or leaders still go head-to-head with DAP leaders.
0: And is Malaysia headed for early elections?
3: They will apply pressure on UMNO to call for early general elections so they can ride the wave.
0: Insight, Thursday on CNA.
4: This week on Singapore Hour. Can you believe this wildlife paradise is just a boat ride from the city?
5: Every tour that we do, we're constantly learning more about the different wildlife here.
4: Or this oasis right in the heart of it.
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8: 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Get up to speed with major events shaping lives in the region and other parts of the world.
9: Putting things in perspective with eye-opening reports and expert analysis as a new era of global politics breeds power struggles and shifting alliances.
8: We get to the heart of the matter and take stock of the issues you're invested in with on-the-ground reports and wall-to-wall coverage. But viewing it all from a regional lens because we put Asia first.
10: Biodiversity is booming, which is inviting for some local foragers and farmers who embrace edible wildlife.
11: We're the largest organic banana grower in Singapore.
12: This is a gem.
13: Amazing. Yeah. So the mulberries are from the garden.
14: No, that's delicious.
15: Singapore is ramping up conservation efforts locally and across the region.
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0: building must relate to the lives of the people.
1: 目前还是一直要创新一些新的东西，我也不希望说人家把我看作是80岁的人。
2: There are those who dare to be different, who have made their mark in Singapore and beyond.
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0: Updating this hour's top stories. Indonesian rescuers search for dozens still missing after a ferry caught fire at sea, forcing them to jump overboard. At least five people are dead. South Korea swelters through its hottest weather on record. Now all eyes are on Super Typhoon Dolphin, which could bring either relief or make the heat even worse. The yen rebounds strongly after the U.S. confirms intervening to support the Japanese currency following its slide to a four-decade low last week. President Donald Trump calls the coordinated move a sign of friendship. Now, the U.S. is set for new talks with Iran today. It comes nearly 2 months after they signed an interim ceasefire that has crumbled amid tensions over the Strait of Hormuz. President Donald Trump announced the talks hours after calling off new strikes.
1: Would I rather make a deal? I'm not looking to kill people. Because people die, a lot of people die, and we don't want that.
0: Apparently, several countries urged him to pause attacks because they told him there would be a deal on the Strait of Hormuz and another on denuclearization. He named the countries as Saudi Arabia, the UAE, Qatar and Iran. But Tehran has denied it, calling it nothing but a new lie. Iran, though, has indicated progress on a deal on the troubled Strait of Hormuz. It says talks with Oman are near finalization for a new route through the waterway that they jointly control. It warns, though, the strait will not return to the pre-war status. There are currently two routes in the Strait of Hormuz, north along Iran and south along Oman. Iran says the new route will neither, but it will respect the sovereign rights of both sides, safeguarding their national interests and security. In recent weeks, Iran has attacked several ships using the southern route, which it considers unauthorized. Earlier, we spoke to Benham Ben Tabloy, Iran Program Senior Director and Senior Fellow at the Foundation for Defense of Democracies. He shared his view on whether President Trump is responding to real diplomatic progress or to pressure from Gulf allies worried about a wider war.
2: The stakes are different, especially for the president and the Republican Party, and also for U.S. foreign policy as you get closer and closer to the midterm. So the room for maneuver the president and his party have as it comes to oil prices, as it comes to insurance and the shipping market, for example, the room for maneuver and the room for error diminishes, which raises the cost politically of the fork in the road of either diplomacy or war that the U.S. is in. Now, at the same time, of course, if last year is any precedent, and I certainly believe it is, it's not that the U.S. is going to try to pick one. The challenge for Washington is how to kind of do them all. You may remember this famous phrase, all options on the table. I think in the past 1.5, 2 years of the Trump administration's term 2.0 policy towards Iran, you're seeing all of the options on the table and the challenges that they're almost being pursued simultaneously. And the fear here is that the Islamic Republic is seeing a trend. The president makes threats and the president backs down. Now, that doesn't mean that the U.S. won't shoot again. Certainly, I think the pattern is that they have been pushed back into conflict, but that this could lead the Islamic Republic to overplay its hand, escalate, thinks it has carte blanche, and then find itself in a larger regional war. So while no doubt, I think that the pro-American states, the Arab states of the Persian Gulf, did reach out to the president because of their concerns of a wider war, the U.S. was also quite public about looking for an off-ramp anyway.
0: Well, oil prices pulling back after President Trump called off a planned strike on Iran. Brent and WTI are down more than 4%. Both contracts jumped more than 20% last month after fighting between the U.S. and Iran resumed. OPEC Plus nations have also agreed to a small increase in their oil production quotas. Now, the move remains on paper as energy flows remain constrained by a blockade in the Strait of Hormuz. But it gives the group scope to increase energy shipments once the war in Iran ends. Meanwhile, U.S. oil producers ExxonMobil and Chevron have warned that global supplies of diesel and other refined products will likely remain tight for the rest of the year. Prices are also expected to remain high due to energy disruptions from the Iran war. Well, the illegal rush of migrants in Ceuta has reignited the immigration debate in Europe. EU members will convene an emergency meeting tomorrow after 60,000 migrants entered the Spanish territory in North Africa last week. 22 of the EU's 27 member states called for coordinated action and the strengthening of external borders. Leaders expressed serious concerns after the unprecedented influx of migrants from Morocco. Italy and Denmark spearheaded a joint initiative to stop attempts to turn an illegal entry into the EU into legal stay. Italy has also implemented a one-month suspension of its Schengen agreement with Spain that allows control-free movement between borders. Spanish Prime Minister Pedro Sanchez criticized what he described as the selfish attitude of some member states while pushing nations to coordinate a common response to the recent migrant crisis. Morocco's Interior Ministry said 11 people died trying to reach Ceuta. Spanish authorities have put the toll much higher at 72, saying some drowned while others were caught in a stampede to cross a checkpoint. Spain has since installed a 500-meter-long barrier on the sea border between the territory and Morocco. Officials say more than 48,000 people were returned to Morocco within 48 hours. The Spanish border force agents have been increased to bolster security along the frontier.
3: Hemos pasado de 696 agentes en la ciudad a 1,042, un aumento del 33,3%. 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En teoría, durante estos días en Ceuta hemos tenido casi 3.000 agentes para volver a la normalidad y permanecerán el tiempo que sea necesario.
0: Ceuta is one of two remaining European held territories on the African mainland, along with Melilla. The exclave, which shares a land border with Morocco, is a main entry point into Spain and the EU for asylum seekers and immigrants. Coming up on Asia Now, Pete Hegseth's plan to screen soldiers for testosterone deficiency is drawing criticism from medical experts while fueling a wider debate over masculinity and the future of the US military.
4: Right in a chaotic moment.
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0: A proposal by U.S. Defense Secretary Pete Hegseth to introduce testosterone screening across the military is drawing criticism from medical experts. They say the plan carries more risks than benefits, while Secretary Hegseth argues it will keep the U.S. military on the leading edge of lethality. Critics also say it promotes an overly masculine vision of military power. Kate Fisher reports for CNA from Washington.
1: This is Pete Hegseth's vision of the U.S. military.
2: Let's go! Make your country proud!
1: Strong, tough, manly.
2: Break!
1: The Secretary of Defense values physical performance so highly that he's announced a plan for what he calls a high-T Department of War.
3: I'm authorizing a new screening program for testosterone deficiency for our service members, ensuring you have the right testosterone levels to operate at your absolute best.
1: Screening will be mandatory for those aged 30 and above, with optional replacement therapy for those with low levels. Commonly known as a male hormone, testosterone builds muscle mass and bone density.
3: This initiative, it's not about artificial enhancement. It's about restoring and optimizing your natural capabilities, protecting your longevity, and ensuring you have the biological foundation required to sustain the fight.
1: Mr. Hegseth says high T's will keep the U.S. military on the, quote, leading edge of lethality. But medical experts are doubtful it will do much in a modern war.
4: It does increase muscle mass, particularly at high doses, very little change at what we would call replacement doses. We don't fight that way anymore. It's not like we have soldiers that go off and they have swords and they need where muscle mass is the real big determinant.
1: America's Endocrine Society advises against routine testing for low testosterone in the absence of symptoms, saying that long-term supplementation could lead to overtreatment. Experts are also concerned about significant side effects.
4: One of the clear problems with taking testosterone is that it suppresses the man's own testosterone. It's almost like the body says, why should I work if I'm getting it from the outside? So it suppresses their level and it suppresses their sperm counts. So I think in a young man in whom they're basically sort of at the prime of reproduction, causing a drop in sperm count is not really what we as a society really would want.
1: The announcement comes amid a growing interest within defense circles in operator syndrome, a set of health issues observed in special ops veterans that have been linked to hormone deficiencies.
5: Yeah, we coined that in 2020.
1: The clinician who wrote the book on it believes these health problems are underreported due to stigma and says testosterone replacement therapy can help, but only as one part of a more holistic treatment plan.
5: So my hope, my optimistic belief, is that focusing on testosterone is part of a much larger picture and approach that will focus not just on testosterone, but hormones more broadly, sleep, diet, brain health, pain management, etc.
1: For now, there's no indication from the Defense Secretary that this would be the case. Nor is it clear what the screening will mean for women who also produce testosterone, albeit at lower levels. There is evidence to suggest that these restrictive views of male identity are becoming increasingly embedded in American life. A 2025 report found that 63% of men wished they were more masculine, but that these feelings were also linked to low self-esteem and anxiety over the economy.
6: As more members of the Trump administration champion these narrow expressions of masculinity, not only are they translating into government policy, but they're becoming increasingly normalized within American society, with the potential effect of pulling attention away from the bigger issues faced by American men today. For CNA, I'm Kate Fisher in Washington.
0: Mr. Hexett's promotion of testosterone comes amid a broader embrace of the hormone and the contested idea that maximizing testosterone levels can boost your health and fitness. My colleague Pocock Ng tells us more about this trend.
7: A fascination with testosterone is growing, especially among younger men in affluent societies. So much so there's now a name for this phenomenon, T-maxing. Now, the thinking goes that if testosterone, the primary male sex hormone, is essential for sexual function, muscle building, and higher energy levels, then it must be true that the more testosterone you have, the healthier you are, more virile, more masculine, and some believe smarter and more successful in life. But doctors say a wide range of testosterone levels is considered normal. In fact, there's no single universal cutoff because T levels vary with age. What's typically considered normal by doctors for an adult man is between 300 and 800 nanograms per deciliter of blood. But everyone has a different baseline level, so it doesn't mean that someone who is 700 is healthier or stronger or smarter than someone who has 300. Now, typically, a testosterone count is not part of a routine health screening unless the person is experiencing symptoms of low T, such as a low sex drive, erectile dysfunction, infertility, fatigue, or loss of muscle mass. Now, there's a ton of advice online about how to maximize your testosterone. Some push for natural remedies like exercises to reduce body fat, getting enough sleep, staying off alcohol, and managing stress levels. There are also products marketed as natural T enhancers, though the evidence is generally mixed or weak. Now, some T-maxers choose to take in testosterone directly through injections, pills, or gels.
8: In Hong Kong, you can buy testosterone from some pharmacies without having doctor's prescription, mostly testosterone gel. So young people are buying them as to make themselves more masculine in their appearance. Now, for example, to have bigger muscles and have more body and facial hair. But what they may not know are some of the side effects. First, the loss of hair on their head. And second, infertility, which can be irreversible. So when a person takes testosterone externally, our brain can detect that the testosterone levels are sufficient. And then our brain will reduce or shut down our body's own testosterone production. So if you want to raise your testosterone levels, the best advice is to do that under the supervision of a specialist.
7: Now, there is another trend that's related to T-maxing, looks maxing. Now, you can think of T-maxing as a subset of looks maxing. T-maxers are primarily concerned with testosterone level and its supposed benefits. Looks maxing is a broader umbrella where people focus on the physical attractiveness from their face to their height as the key to success in life. We're not talking about simple grooming like having a skincare routine, but something that's potentially more extreme.
9: At the more extreme end, people buy into the idea that your success in life is determined by your physical attractiveness, like your jawline or your height, and especially success in dating. And we don't have official data, but certainly it's becoming more visible in online forums. Young men or young people in generally, they spend an incredible amount of time on social media, and they're exposed to a lot of appearance and body-focused content. You know, there's an endless stream on, seemingly perfect images. In my practice, I have seen a young Chinese man, early 20s, he had just completed his NS, and he went to China and spent about 50,000 Singapore dollars on having his legs surgically broken, the bone structure broken, and then lengthened, because he had a concern that he wasn't tall enough. And when you start going down into that rabbit hole, it's like, whack-a-mole. There's always another feature you can, seemingly improve in your appearance. And so it becomes that endless cycle of wanting to fix more and more to increase your self-worth. So that's the real issue.
0: Well, Singapore's National Day Parade returns to the National Stadium this year after being held outdoors for the past 10 years. Caitlin Ng takes a walk with the creative producer behind NDP 2026 to find out how the return to the stadium brings fresh ideas to the show.
10: With a different kind of venue comes the chance to show an audience something new. To find out what that means behind the scenes, I caught up with the woman leading the creative vision for this year's parade.
11: Okay, so we're here at the National Stadium. Space-wise, it looks quite different from what we're used to. But how is it different in terms of the planning, creative process for you?
12: MDP is a very site-specific event, and every venue has its own peculiarities. In this space, the National Stadium, one of the unique features of this place that we harness and work with to our advantage is its largesse, its volume. It is wide, high, and long. Now, set designer has built one of the longest set designs perhaps in NDP history. That's about 160 metres long, and the width is about 74 metres, with a tower that we can see later, as well as cuboids high up. It is a covered space, you know, and because it is sheltered, apart from the fact that it shelters us from the weather, we're also able to use the aerial points to hang devices on it. So that is something very peculiar, and we're not able to do that at the Padang.
11: I mean, the space itself is huge, and like what you mentioned, 360 degrees, you know, so what does that mean for planning it creatively?
12: One of the things that when the creative team came together to discuss is actually that each site, north, south, east, west, will have a vantage point that is specific to that area. So if you're in the east, you'll be able to see certain things such as the mascots, the moving panels. North and south, you'll be able to see the aerial drones. So everybody gets a chance to see something that they experience specifically for their area.
11: We see a lot of what's going on top. What do we have to play with in terms of design of the show?
12: We have a covered area space, so the lighting becomes much more intense with laser, gobos, and all those beautiful, playful patterns that you can see on the floor, also on set, but also up in the ceiling. Now, that is something that we will never be able to do elsewhere. Apart from lighting, we have very, very beautiful and colourful and well-coordinated multimedia designs, something that is playful and distinctive for each particular chapter. And that's possible because of our set.
11: Awesome. So with all of this in mind, two questions. What's your favourite part?
12: Oh,
11: and
12: God,
11: what are you looking forward to the most?
12: Okay, this is very challenging, because every single chapter has something that speaks very close to me. For example, I love chapter 3, which is the maritime history, only because of the style of songs that we combine together, as well as the congregation and the assembly of the large props with inflated dugongs and turtles coming out as if we've transformed NDP playing area as if it's the sea. So that is one of my favorite chapters. And the mascots. I love the dancing mascots. I just find them irresistibly cute.
10: Miss Norlina says it's been rewarding to see what the team is capable of pulling off on a massive scale. And she's proud to see it all come together.
0: Well, taking the National Day Parade indoors this year also means rethinking almost every special effect. Drones will be featured for the first time alongside the biggest deployment of special effects and the largest lighting setup in NDP history. Beatrice Yap goes behind the scenes with the teams making the magic happen.
13: Hundreds of drones flying in perfect formation and in sync with the music. It looks effortless, but behind every second in the air is weeks of planning. Long before show day, this 7-member team was already inside the National Stadium, setting up an indoor GPS system to guide each drone exactly where to take off, fly and land.
14: It's not only about all 300 drones fly, but it's to make sure that all 300 drones actually function as one unified body. It's about coordination between the aerialists that is performing. It's also about coordination with the music, coordination with the sound itself.
15: So throughout the entire project, what gave you the most satisfaction?
14: When the drones take off for the very first time in the very first rehearsal, and actually when the audience were actually anticipating of what to see next, and then suddenly the drones appear in front of them for the very first time, and then I start to hear a lot of applause and also a lot of screamings.
13: The drones are kept at a safe distance of at least 3 meters away from performers. But even if one lands unexpectedly, you might never know. Backup drones are on standby to take its place. The action isn't just happening in the air. on stage, another team is getting ready to turn up the heat. From towering fireballs to sweeping sparklers, more than 170 special effects units will be used throughout the show.
14: This year we brought in more because, and it's the first ever time bringing colour flames, because we want to bring the effects closer to the spectators, the audiences. And with that, what we did for safety is we also let the performance have a familiarization experience first before we start on our first rehearsal show, so that they will understand and look at what the effects are like.
13: To find that sweet spot between spectacle and safety, the team is also using indoor fireworks that produce less smoke, giving performers and the audience

0: you have more toys to play with, you have more looks you can use.
1: As the lighting director, what do you hope audiences experience when they watch the show?
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5: 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Love your Siam. 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
3: Meet Me There returns to places that have shaped lives and relationships. 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
6: Oh my God! Oh, she's really there!
3: Meet Kan Laken, Singapore's first deaf natural science illustrator and conservation photographer, whose extraordinary journey proves that passion and determination know no boundaries. This August on CNA.
7: Think you're diversified? 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Why this software engineer quit his five-figure salary tech job to become a Hokkien Mee hawker? One young entrepreneur's low-cost market test to avoid an expensive mistake.

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1: 每个人都讲我的鸡饭是最好吃的。
2: My IFPD is special. The customer feedback is very good.
3: I want to bring it down to the next generation so that this hawker trade will not die off.
4: I've wasted 20 years inside.
5: For hawker, people don't judge. You come and buy food, you also would ask me whether I'm an ex-convict or not.
6: I'm very grateful Madam Haja teach me this sambal. Then I feel like, alamak, someone trusted me.
7: 没有人这样炒东西的，你再怎么炒，你都没有动到底的。来，拿下来，不是这样的。
6: Today haven't finished flying, around 150 kg, Lord, not okay, Haja. I came here to train, Haja. I not come here to work.
8: Today we are here to judge this new hawker's skill.

0: Hi, everyone. By the end of this set, I hope to explain why I'm dressed like an MP at a community center National Day event.
1: I'm Rishi Budrani, and I'm a stand-up comedian.
0: I'm a 10-year married man. We had a neighbor married multiple times, right? I said, Auntie, what happened? She said, COE expired.
1: I'm as Singaporean as it gets. Born in 1984, I grew up in Bedok, playing football under my block. Ate too much Hokkien Mee.
2: Knocked it down during national service. And can switch to Singlish when needed, lor. This island is the only home I know.
1: I never thought twice about my identity. This year, as we celebrate our nation's 60th birthday, I find myself wondering if everyone feels the same way I do. So I set off on a 12-month-long journey. I spoke to Singaporeans from all walks of life. I want to find out just how important the Singapore identity is to them.
3: I don't wake up with like, oh my God, I'm an Indian in Singapore. But it can be used to make me feel less Singaporean.
4: Considering Singapore's social standards of being like smart and being like really good at everything, I always feel like I'm never gonna be good enough to live that standard. And when I don't reach those standards, I always feel like, am I really meant to be in here or am I meant to be somewhere else?
5: We as a small country, we really have to be great at almost everything we do in order to survive.
6: We are a city state. If you don't feel Singaporean, then what? Are you just going to retreat into your HDB home?
1: What does being Singaporean really mean in a country that's always changing, always moving forward?

0: I'm starting my journey with them. They are among the first generation of Singapore citizens. Project Citizens, the First Million, is an initiative collecting stories from them for a memorial to our founding fathers.
1: So we have a few activities today. First, you have the Have You Ever?
0: For me, it's the perfect chance to ask, what made the pioneer generation start to feel Singaporean?
2: These topics and these themes are quite specific. How were they selected?
3: You can see here in this first row, right, it's about how they learn something new. Right? And then the second row here is more about, you know, multiculturalism. Right? And then this is about the changes during our independence days. We are going to give up, you know, each among a sticker, so we can

0: see here, story card, right? If any one of this you have experience, you put a sticker here.
1: Learn a second language.
0: Learn a second language.
1: I feel that I'm very fortunate to be able to receive an education. When I was much younger, we had a struggle. So girls were not so much in favor to go and complete the education. I went out to work so that I can pay for my fees. That is one reason why I became a teacher.
2: The Malay and the Chinese in Geylang area. Yeah, we were there.
3: What do you remember from that?
2: We were told not to go out, you know. They have curfew. From the radio, you can tell which area was a big problem.
3: Do you remember how you felt?
2: We were so worried, because it never happened in Singapore.
3: Okay, Mr. Chia, through that experience, maybe you can tell me what you learned.
2: Yeah, the mixing is important. Mixing because you understand each other better.
3: What makes you Singaporean?
2: This is the only country that we have so many races. Malay, Chinese, Indian. It makes this country is more beautiful.
3: Are you proud to be Singaporean?
1: Definitely.
4: The entire project will involve over 400 seniors sharing stories from Singapore's early, gritty years. Their shared experience might just be where our sense of identity really began. After the session, I catch up with volunteer Jong Tong, and he's got something he wants to show me.
3: What document are we looking at here, JT?
5: We found this in my mom's cabinet. It is actually the Singapore Citizenship Ordinance of 1957. My mom and dad registered as Singaporean citizens. This certificate of registration is really the first marker for an ordinary person to become a Singaporean or Singapore citizen. They're all under British rule then. Then the 1957 Singapore Citizenship Ordinance is where they put in the legislation to say that, hey, now we want all this population in Singapore to become Singapore citizens. So we did this chop in 22nd November 1957.
3: Why do you feel it was important for them to get citizenship in Singapore at the time?
5: For them, it's dramatic. If my mom, my dad don't have a citizenship, will they ask to leave Singapore? So there's always this constant fear. So they know they're from China, from Hainan, but after staying here for quite a number of years, they found roots here. They belong here, they got family here, they got work here. They can now make sure that in future their children have a place to call their home.
3: Do you think being able to have our own citizens contributed to the building of Singapore's national identity?
5: I think it's the start of that. Now they are called citizens of Singapore. To me, that's the start of nation building. And they can call Singapore home. It belongs to the same piece of land now, right? It's the starting point where they feel belong.
3: And getting citizenship, it confirms your belonging to Singapore.
5: Yeah, I think so.
4: Across the world, we've gotten used to the idea of rallying around a nation defined by geographical borders. This membership decides whom we take sides for, whom we cheer for, and even how we see ourselves. But not too long ago, we grouped ourselves through things that were much closer to us. The origins of our forefathers, the languages we spoke, the faiths we believed in. But this was the first marker of being Singaporean. It came in the form of a certificate with your name on it and an official seal. After independence, the National Registration Identity Card, or NRIC, was introduced as everyday proof of identity and citizenship.
3: I got my IC, or identity card, when I was 12. I really don't remember much about it. I just remember thinking my IC photo looks a bit weird. Now, there's a whole ceremony dedicated to receiving your IC for the first time. And I've been invited to one.
4: Students today get their NRICs at age 15. The change happened a year after I got mine.
6: Today, we're going to have our NRIC presentation ceremony for our Sec 3 students.
3: Why do you think an event or a ceremony like this is crucial for the students at this age?
6: Getting their NRIC.

0: I see. It's like a membership to be a Singaporean. So we want to make this special for them. It's the golden opportunity for us to reinforce all this reflection for them to think about what it means to be Singaporean. Rishi, do you bring your IC today?
1: Yeah, I have my IC.
0: Do you want to join us in the NRIC ceremony and see it for yourself?
1: Okay, why not?
2: Good morning, Sec3s. It's a very, very important day. You're all receiving your pink cards. It's not just a card with your photo and your IC number, but it is a certificate of your responsibilities, of the privileges that you're entitled to as a citizen of this country. You have your voting rights, you have your subsidies. No one in our country can say, oh no, I cannot afford healthcare. I couldn't afford to study.
1: This is a weirdly nerve-wracking moment. These kids have no idea why there's an overgrown Sec 3 boy here.
3: And just like that, I'm part of a tribe and reminded what it means to be Singaporean.
1: Hey, why are you not smiling? You are not happy to get your IC? Smile.
3: While we've always had a physical declaration of our identity, over the years, we no longer needed it.
4: I believe it's really easy to spot a fellow Singaporean. No, you don't have to wear red and white.
3: There have always been some, if you know, you know, things.

0: So, on our 60th year of independence, I want to find out what makes all of us identify as Singaporean today.
1: In 2021, the Institute of Policy Studies conducted a survey to understand Singapore's identity. Seeing that so much has changed in the last couple of years, we're working with them to commission another one.
2: So, Doc, I'm trying to understand what, in your view, is national identity?
3: So national identity can sound very vague, but in most people's ideas, minds, I think what national identity would mean is really what defines the nation, what you can use to describe people who are part of the nation, and perhaps the characteristics that people display.
2: Why do you think national identity is important?
3: It's something that sort of is the gel that holds people of a nation together. So if you don't have that national identity, that affiliation with each other, it can really just mean that, you know, you are just living on the same land, but there's nothing to connect you with each other.
2: Why is it important to do this particular survey now?
3: Singapore has been a nation for 60 years, and it is really something we have slowly developed, you know, national identity, but we have never really tried to fully grasp it. We have some ideas. Some people, when you ask them, they say, oh, speak Singlish or our food. But what we want to know is also how importantly these things are relative to other elements and other aspects.
2: Do you think we will get some definitive answer?
3: We wouldn't want to overpromise.
2: This sounds like a Singaporean value. Don't overpromise.
3: Perhaps.
2: Underpromise and overachieve.
3: Yeah.
2: That's who we are. Okay.
1: The nationwide survey we launched asked 2,000 Singapore residents questions like, what does it mean to be Singaporean? How has it changed over the years? Has our sense of identity weakened? Has it strengthened? And why is it so important to have this sense of national identity? This online survey was conducted over 2 months.
2: And before you say, hey, Singapore got identity, meh? Well, overwhelmingly, 96.3% of the respondents say, God, who say don't have?
1: We listed a total of 43 different traits in our survey and asked respondents which best describes what it means to be Singaporean. Yay. I've got the top five here, and I'm bringing it to these guys.
4: Promises.
1: Pressure. Ambition.
5: Three governments, three systems, but one defining test. Can they deliver?
1: Three paths forward. Wednesday on CNA.
6: Malaysia is holding a series of state elections where partners at the federal level are rivals at the ballot box.
7: At the federal level, PH and BN work very well. But when it comes to the elections, we have two different political ideologies.
6: Will this widen the rifts in the coalition government?
8: UMNO members or leaders still go head-to-head with DAP leaders.
6: And is Malaysia headed for early elections?
9: They will apply pressure on UMNO to call for early general elections so they can ride the wave.
6: Insight, Thursday on CNA.
10: The first thing in the morning as Asia wakes up to a new day. Get up to speed with major events shaping lives in the region and other parts of the world.
11: Putting things in perspective with eye-opening reports and expert analysis as a new era of global politics breeds power struggles and shifting alliances.
10: We get to the heart of the matter and take stock of the issues you're invested in with on-the-ground reports and wall-to-wall coverage. But viewing it all from a regional lens because we put Asia first.
6: In a world of rising tensions and rapid change, can ASEAN stay united, relevant, and competitive?
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12: There's so much that we can offer to the world as a bloc, the potential of energy, AI.
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6: A dialogue on shaping ASEAN's future, Wednesday on CNA.
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0: To be Singaporean for me would be speaking in Singlish.
1: The first thing comes into my mind is being kiasu lah. We want to be first in everything.
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3: Gen Z lingo, but Hokkien. 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
4: How to become a millionaire in Singapore.
5: Solo HDB.
4: What is the national sport of Singapore?
5: Complaining.
6: Put a finger down if you shower with hot water, even though the weather is hot.
7: They've made being Singaporean their thing on social media.
8: So we asked our respondents, what are the top Singaporean traits? I'm going to reveal the top five right here. The Singaporean trait that ranked fifth was this.
9: Respect, authority and honour.
8: The fourth Singaporean trait that came up was...
10: Law abiding.
11: Almost the same as five, right? Almost.
8: Let's go for number three. And that is... Why was your reaction so strong to this?
9: Why did you start
8: laughing uncomfortably? Like, is it true or is it untrue?
9: To me, it's true. Because almost 80% of the Singaporeans I know, right? Every time I meet them and I ask, how are you? The first thing they do is they do a huge sigh. They're like,
12: oh, busy, busy. Yeah,
9: yes.
12: That's true.
8: Number two Singaporean trait.
9: Kiasu or competitive. Yeah. Even if we don't want to admit it, so there's the inner kiasuness in us.
12: My daughter and my son, they'll do the one-upping each other, right?
11: What school you go to? What school?
8: And the top Singaporean trait, according to our survey respondents, was...
9: Value education.
12: Okay.
8: This means that Singaporeans value education.
11: Fair, we do. Actually, we really do.
12: Yeah. Okay.
7: Out of the 43 traits that were indicated in our survey, these top five stood out most to our 2,000 respondents.
8: Overall, you think it's an accurate representation of who we are as Singaporeans? These top five traits?
11: I think there are stereotypes. We are very first world and we're, you know, very hardworking country. We have to be, right? And that's why I think stress always, it just will happen in a fast-paced country, right, such as Singapore. And I mean, the law abiding respect authority, well, it's true, I guess. We are a very safe country because of that, right? And I also think it's how Singapore was shaped, right, since independence. We are a small country, we really have to be great at almost everything we do in order to survive. Which is what, honestly, my parents did tell me. Like, why can't you go and just get a business degree, banking degree, doctor degree, whatever degree, right?
8: And that's what they mean when they say we value education. Yeah. Because get a paper qualification. Shah, what comes to mind when you look at this top five?
9: Honestly, it's like, it's giving me corporate vibes.
8: What do you mean by corporate vibes?
9: I mean, first thing first, respect, authority and order. It's giving me like corporate rules.
12: Hierarchy.
9: Hierarchy, you know, like you must follow, must listen to the boss and stuff. Stress and overwork. It's an office kind of problem right there. Value education also, to me, is quite corporate because like, when you go for jobs, the first thing they ask, what's your qualification?
8: According to the survey, these are the top five Singaporean traits. What do you think it says about Singaporeans?
11: Slightly pessimistic, maybe. Except for value education, I think the rest feel very... It's sad. It feels sad.
9: Yeah, it's sad.
12: Yeah, like, I would love to see like a Singlish or like diversity inside here, but then the stuff here is either a bit too serious or a bit too negative.
11: I don't think Singaporeans think that we need this. But it's more like that. It's really a circumstance, right? That our country is like that, so therefore it's built this way and it's the price of progress. And so we're like that. But I don't think deep inside everyone wants it to be like that.
9: I would expect more like happy traits. You know, like for example, it may be like Brazilians, they are very hyper, very happy. Singaporean, oh no, we are kiasu, competitive. Okay, that's fine, but stress and overwork, why is this a trait?
8: Why is this what makes us who we are?
9: Yes!
8: And I think safe to say, everybody here is proud to be Singaporean.
12: Of course!
8: But these traits, you're not proud of.
12: Not related.
11: Yeah, I'm not proud of it, but I wouldn't say I'm gonna make sure it changes.
8: The survey also asked if the respondents were proud to be Singaporean. 72.4% said yes.
7: But in a separate question, when we asked them to compare the strength of our national identity today versus 10 years ago, while 46.8% said it's stronger, 29% say it's weakened. I'm speaking to Associate Professor Daniel Goh, who has been studying the evolution of Singapore's national identity. So, Prof, we asked a group of 2,000 Singaporeans and PRs about the strength of Singapore's national identity compared to 10 years ago. About 24% of our respondents said that there has been no change. Nearly 30% of the respondents say it has become weaker. And nearly half the respondents felt like it's become stronger.
8: Why do you feel that this number is so high, that people feel like it's become stronger compared to 10 years ago? What would you say to that?
5: I'll be biased. I'll say that my reason is this idea of emotional citizenship. Okay. So we have been encouraging that, right, through our National Day Parade. Our National Day Parade has gone from just a showcase of military hardware to tell people not to mess with us to one that is a lot more emotional. Right? You know, where, you know, people are crying and it's very touching. And so it's the emotional aspect is very important. The feelings that are associated with it, and to encourage those positive feelings.
8: Why do you think it is important for people to feel Singaporean?
5: It's important to have that Singaporean identity, especially because Singapore is small. We are a city state. If you don't feel Singaporean, then what? Are you just going to retreat into your HDB home? And then do what, right? And also having a purpose, a long-term purpose, right? Because the nation has this imagination of it being forever, or at least we will try to make sure that it lasts forever.
8: I'll bring your attention to this number right here. Nearly 30% of the respondents felt like it's become weaker.
5: If you look at every nation has one thing in common. Every country has a promise, and the national identity is very closely associated with the promise. So our national pledge, right? Happiness, prosperity, progress, that's our promise, right? And that promise is important because that's where it gives you purpose in belonging to Singapore. And if that is used as a way to kind of think about national identity and whether it has weakened or not, then perhaps we're talking about this 30% as saying that maybe we're not fulfilling that promise. It could be a perception thing that could have some reality behind it. Is it because we're losing that strength of being multicultural, right? Or is it because, you know, of the question of progress? But I'm being left behind, right? I'm not giving enough help, right, to get the jobs that I need, and my family is facing a lot of difficulties, right, with all these globalization and changes in the workforce. I'm being left behind.
8: Is that something we should be concerned about?
5: I think so. I think we need to drill down on the data and to find out if this is linked to social class. It could be that too, right? Because around the world, what we are seeing is that you have people who are thinking about the national identity, feeling about the national identity vis-a-vis globalization, because they've been left behind by globalization. They feel that they have not been benefiting, right, whereas other people have been.
7: In an annual ministerial forum held at the National University of Singapore, Senior Minister Lee Hsien Loong was asked about how Singaporeans think of themselves.
10: I think I can say that the national identity is stronger, but at the same time, it is not the only tribe which we belong to. Because we all have different layers to our identity. You may also have different political views, you may be pro-government, you may be a pro-opposition. You may have different sexual orientations and therefore different circles of friends and different perspectives on the world. Race is very important, language is important. So these are all other aspects and we must know that because we are one people, but that people, we're not all identical. And there are fault lines which you have to guard.
7: In the same survey, we asked what conflicts with our national identity, and there were a few different options. These came out on top. Country of birth, not serving national service, race or ethnicity, and socioeconomic status. Socioeconomic status ranked number 4. 32.2% of you feel socioeconomic status affects your sense of belonging. You see, there's no one thing that decides what socioeconomic status or SES someone comes from. But in Singapore, studies usually look at a combination of factors, including household income and housing type.
8: About 66% of those who live in smaller housing types, like 1 to 3 room HDB flats, say they are very proud to be Singaporean.
7: But compare that to the 72% who stay in bigger HDBs and the 74% who stay in private property.
8: And when asked if they feel a strong sense of belonging to the country, about 62% of those who earn 3,000 Singapore dollars or less say yes, they do.
7: That's about 6% lower than those who earn more than 3,000 Singapore dollars a month. To find out why people who are generally of lower SES may identify less with being Singaporean, I'm gathering 10 students for a social experiment. They're all either in secondary schools or in institutes of higher learning. What sets them apart? Their socioeconomic backgrounds.
8: Folks, thank you all for coming. I'll be reading out a series of statements, and if you feel like you agree with that statement, I want you to take a step back. If you think that it does not apply to you, just remain where you are. First statement, I sometimes doubt whether I can reach my goals because of my background.
13: I'm in a disadvantage because I came from a low-income family and I used to be trouble.
7: You used to be trouble?
13: Just school trouble, and it's in the record. So a low-income family, usually you are left alone. So when that boredom comes, that is where troubles also come, like influence from friends. For example, friends ask to go do some things that are not morally right. So I worry about my future.
7: What is it that you want to actually do with your future?
13: I want to be a social worker in the future. But as a social worker, the records of a social worker must be clean.
8: I feel I can't fit into some groups because I don't speak English well. I feel disadvantaged when I compare myself to others.
14: I feel like I'm very mediocre compared to other people as I'm a normal academic student. I would really like to go to JC. Everyone says it's always impossible, I have to work very, very hard for it. That's why I feel that, yeah. Teachers and maybe some friends, they say like, oh, your NA means that you can't go to JC.
12: There's one group of people who score really well, and then they are able to get into top schools in Singapore. And there's another group of people who don't score really well, but they are still able to get into top schools, maybe like overseas, because they are more financially able. I feel if you are middle income or lower income, and you score mediocre, you're forced into mediocre schools.
15: For me, like, I can't really gain knowledge because I don't have the money for it. So it's like quite hard lah to reach where I want to be.
7: Why do you feel like money is an important aspect of getting where you want to get in terms of your studies?
15: Those who are financially stable, they have the money for tuition, and I don't really have that. So I have to just like be on my own.
8: I feel like I don't have a fair chance to do well in Singapore.
7: Edley.
13: I feel that way is because that people judge me for my background. In Singapore, really, they will check A to Z about everything, what we did in the past or what we can't control, like our family background.
7: And that's why you feel you don't have a fair chance to do well in this country?
13: Yeah.
8: I think the education system in Singapore does not value students like me. Next one. I don't consider myself a satisfactory student in Singapore.
12: Considering Singapore's social standards of being like smart and being like really good at everything, I always feel like I'm never gonna be good enough to live that standard. And when I don't reach those standards, I always feel like, am I really meant to be in here or am I meant to be somewhere else?
15: I feel like the education, like the standards, I don't really fit into it. Therefore, I feel like left out.
7: And Paige, so you pretty much stood still throughout the statements. Was there any point where you were caught in two minds about moving?
16: I think I was very clear that I was going to stay at this position. Today, when I was hearing my peers' responses to each of the statements, it made me feel very, I guess, conflicted, because I heard some stories about not being able to have the same level of opportunity just because of your background.
7: Celeste.
17: So we tend to talk a lot about how Singapore is a true meritocracy, but I think personally that's if we assume that everyone is on the same level playing field, which is where I benefit from the system. From someone who is from a pretty above average, higher SES level, I feel like I do have a strong sense of belonging to Singapore, mainly because I feel that I don't have much issues when it comes to growing up, finding a job.
7: The results of the experiment show, in Singapore, not everyone might begin at the same starting line in life. Those more privileged might have a head start. Those without the benefit of resources or connections might trail behind. The real question is, when the system works in your favor, is it easier to feel like you belong?

0: right in a chaotic moment.
1: Midnight later tonight here in Thailand, it's too little too late.
2: And I ask whether there's a political element to it, nobody can exactly tell you why.
3: Look, things are never perfect when you're engaged in politics.
0: Each one doing what each one wants.
4: So what's the United Nations doing amidst this world of supreme chaos?
5: We're pushing for answers every night on Asia Tonight.
6: The ideas, aspirations and attitudes of Singaporeans are changing the nation that raised them.
7: Passionate Singaporeans, living out their very ambitious dreams.
8: I'm looking to write a story of greatness, of extraordinary people impacting communities.
9: I guess a part of me wanted to connect even deeper with the people.

0: There's no point playing it safe. Safe will always be forgotten.
1: If we as Singaporeans are able to have a satellite that we can truly say was conceived, designed, engineered, and built in Singapore.
2: Wow, how wonderful would it be?
3: This is Singapore. We don't give up.

0: The world has entered a new energy race, and nations are scrambling to secure the fuel to power it.
1: Uranium is really the crux of nuclear energy.
2: Global demand for uranium is expected to double between now and 2040.
0: As the race for uranium accelerates, countries are seeking new alternatives.
3: The thorium project in China is the very first thorium reactor to enter the experimental stage.
0: Meanwhile, a pursuit to unlock energy from the same reaction that powers the sun, nuclear fusion.
4: Did I just see a fusion reaction take place?
0: And what if nuclear's next fuel source is not even on Earth?
5: The amount of helium-3 in the moon is massive. We are looking at millions of tons.
6: It's the ultimate unlimited fuel for clean energy.
0: Watch The Nuclear Option on demand at cna.asia.

0: What's a sport that's representative? Mugging. I feel like everyone is actually under a lot of stress, but is the cost worth it? I'm not too sure.
1: I feel like those that are staying in the higher level are looking down on those lower income.
2: If we don't stay together, that will be a threat to our national identity. These foreigners coming in, they come with their own identity. It will affect our identity because we will get mixed up with other identities.
3: I feel like I don't have a fair chance to do well in Singapore.
4: Professor Nathan Peng, who has been studying how inequality is felt in Singapore, helped me shape the statements for this social experiment.
5: I want to understand why you feel students like these of this age group might be suitable subjects for an investigation like this.
6: For students, even if different schools, they are going through the same system. And it reflects something that we really care about, which is what they experience in the educational system. Mm. What they experience in schools have lifelong consequences on their eventual socioeconomic destinies.
5: Talk me through what you believe is the link between how someone feels about themselves to how they feel about having a sense of belonging or having a sense of identity to the country.
6: I think when a person reflects on themselves and how they see themselves, they are also reflecting how they see the system as a whole. So when you talk about belonging, right? For example, Singapore. Some of the students mentioned it, right? To be Singaporean is sometimes comes across as you need to be successful, you need to be good at everything. Mm. And that is the Singaporean student that people

0: uphold, right, as something to aspire to. And when they feel that they fall short of these ideas, then they say that, okay, if this represents what it means to be Singaporean and I am not living up to these ideals, then therefore I am not Singaporean.
1: Mm. So there is a link that we can see there's between a sense of self-identity and national identity. Because, like you said, it's not just a reflection of their personal experiences, it's a reflection of their experiences within the Singaporean system and within the Singaporean society.
0: Yes.
1: Okay. What does one's SES have to do then with the sense of belonging to Singapore?
0: What SES does, very practically speaking, is to give people different experiences. Where do you holiday? Where do you hang out after school? What kind of activities do your parents send you for? How do you speak a certain language or don't speak a certain language? And at the end of the day, when different groups feel that they cannot identify with one another, when they come together and realize, you know what, we live very different lives, we hang out at different places, we eat different things, we hold different values, and suddenly they can no longer identify with each other. So that's when identity starts to diverge. So I think once someone feels that, you know, because of my family background, I no longer have these shared traits, so I am therefore excluded from this idea of nation or Singapore.
1: Do you think that there is a sense of being left behind just based on the fact that they have different starting points?
0: Yes, definitely. I would say I definitely know of people who feel that they have been left behind simply because of the family that they are born into.
1: Is it not one of the values that the Singapore society prides itself on? Meritocracy.
0: I think it is an idea we aspire to. In the past, when starting points were relatively equal, there was a reality of many people making it despite their backgrounds. And we have many ministers, politicians, prominent business people who came from humble backgrounds. But we cannot be complacent in how we understand meritocracy. Once we confuse the idea of meritocracy with the reality of it, that's when we start using meritocracy as a way to justify inequality. And that is a highly dangerous thing to do.
1: Mm.
0: The idea is that if we put in the effort, we will succeed. What that also means in inverse is that if I have not succeeded, I either have not put in the effort or I do not have merit. And that is a very dangerous narrative to go by. So I think we need to recognize the disadvantages of having less and help to mitigate some of these effects.
1: Mm. For the students, there is a sense that, you know, the lower your SES, the weaker your sense of belonging. Would it be the same for adults as well?
0: So I would say compared to students, the dynamics might be even more intense because they are at the stage where they really see how their disadvantage have landed them in certain positions that maybe they feel that were not deserved. They felt that maybe if I had certain advantages, maybe I would be doing better today. And because of that, they might feel even more excluded from the system than they did as students.
1: Socioeconomic status, or SES, had the fourth highest level of agreement at 32.2%. But by a razor-thin margin of just 0.1%, race came in third, with 32.3% of people saying that ethnicity might not always align with being Singaporean.

0: Think you're diversified? You may already own more AI stocks than you think. Why this software engineer quit his five-figure salary tech job to become a Hokkien Mee hawker? One young entrepreneur's low-cost market test to avoid an expensive mistake. On Money Mind, Wednesday on CNA.
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9: Meet me there. Love your Sayang. She's trying to spice up our marriage.
3: Meet Me There returns to places that have shaped lives and relationships. Take a heartfelt journey across Singapore and uncover cherished memories, enduring bonds, and the stories that connect us.
10: Oh my God! Oh, she's really there!
3: Meet Kan Lekan, Singapore's first deaf natural science illustrator and conservation photographer, whose extraordinary journey proves that passion and determination know no boundaries. This August on CNA.

0: I think what represents Singapore is that we are all very friendly to each other regardless of race.
1: The Singapore national identity should be a blend of all the identities. The people in Singapore, the main races, like the Chinese, the Malay, the Indians and the Eurasian.
2: Once we start to see each other's race and language and religion, then the division starts to appear. Though you are not Singaporean, you are Chinese or you are Indian, you are Malay. Then if we start believing those things and seeing each other with that vision, then we may not be so accommodating or accepting of each other.
3: So when I'm not hosting documentaries like this one, I tell jokes for a living.
4: I have no doubts that I am Singaporean, right? But people who meet me sometimes are not too sure. I was walking my dog in my neighborhood the other day, right? And there was a real estate agent who was showing a house to a young Chinese couple, right? Chinese couple sees me walking the dog, looks at the real estate agent, looks at me and goes, "Hey, I ask you, here is it got a lot of Indian people stay one?" Real estate agent looks at me, looks back at the couple and goes, "Huh? No, no! Where gone?"
5: I think it is important to talk about race in the context of stand-up comedy because it is an easy way to get people having conversations about difficult things.
4: I booked a ride-hailing app, right? And when I got in the cab, I got those questions. "Brother, you Singaporean?" And I tell him, yes, I am. The guy said, "You know, sometimes when I come to this area, I will turn off my app. Hear too many foreigner." So now, I have found myself in a position where I am trying to overprove how Singaporean I am. When I'm going to get into a ride-hailing app, right, what I'll do, I'll wear my Singapore Armed Forces number 4 uniform. I carry the Singapore flag in one hand, I got my IC in the other.
5: Does it sometimes happen that way, that because of your race and your ethnicity, because you are a minority, you are treated differently in Singapore? The answer is yes. I personally have experienced that, but I personally don't let my race conflict with my Singaporean identity. I'm still very proud of my Singaporean identity, and I'm still very proud of who I am racially.
3: I brought together a group of Singaporeans from different races. Instead of mirroring the nation's ethnic makeup, we've got two individuals from each of the three major racial groups for equal representation. I'm now going to show them the results of the survey.
5: Race conflicts with national identity. About 30% of those from the Chinese community said that they agree. For the Malay community, it was the largest proportion, followed by approximately 40% in the Indian community. Yuliana, why you think this number is as big as it is?
6: My experience personally is, like, growing up, I valued my Singaporean identity a lot more because I was in a primary school that had 50% of the students are from ASEAN. So they were from Philippines, Japan, Korea, Myanmar. My race wasn't so apparent to me until I entered a secondary school where it was mostly Singaporeans. And then they started to divide us with race. And I was like, oh, okay, this is something new. And it's not actually something that I identify with. I don't want to be identified by my race, actually. I wasn't comfortable with that. But as I moved through in life, I realized that Singaporeans like to, you know, segregate ourselves into race.
5: Why do we like to segregate ourselves into race? Anybody want to jump in?
7: Convenience is one thing. It's also a sense of belonging in our grouping. It makes living a lot easier. And I guess race is the most accessible one, especially since institutionally it's recognized as well.
5: So on your IC, on your birth certificate.
7: Yeah.
5: It's all there, right? Does your race ever make you feel less or more Singaporean, Gomathi?
8: No.
5: No?
8: No, it doesn't. But it can be used to make me feel less Singaporean.
5: Whoa.
8: I feel like personally, I don't wake up with, like, oh my God, I'm an Indian in Singapore.
9: I think I kind of realize what she's saying because the recent incident kind of hit me kind of personal as well. When you're growing up, you know, racism, it's like they always say it out loud, you know, nothing subtle. Now they are discreet. Even though it's casual, you can see them making an effort to not make it obvious. But when someone else on stage makes a statement, it's like, what? We are going back now.
5: Are you referring to
9: yes.
5: election period?
9: Exactly. That one thing, I'm like, are you serious right now?
8: my race doesn't conflict with my national identity objectively. But what's interesting in the past couple of years, I think it's to do with like the changing demographics. New Singaporeans or foreigners, they come up and ask me, oh, so what are you? It's always, what are you? It's never too direct. It's like, oh, so what are you? And then I tell them, oh, I'm Singaporean. That's how I answer. Like, no, but you're Indian, right?
10: Do these things make you feel any less Singaporean?
11: I do find that people ask Malays and Indians a lot about their race and where they come from.
10: For the gentlemen who are representing the majority race here, are these your experiences?
12: Yeah, I think there is the perception that as the majority race, you won't be able to see a lot of differences in, you know, day-to-day lived experiences, right? But I think even Chinese Singaporeans are facing a crisis of what their identity is. What does it mean to be Singaporean Chinese versus even like China Chinese? And I think that's where that statement of national identity is something that more Chinese Singaporeans are learning how to grapple with.
5: I feel a strong sense of belonging to Singapore. Let's take a look at some of the results of our respondents.
8: Whoa, look at the Indians.
5: Yo,
8: oh my goodness.
13: Exactly.
5: I know. The minority race communities were the ones who felt like their race conflicted with their national identity.
8: Yep.
5: And now we see it is those same group of minority communities, the Malays and the Indians, who also agree strongly that they feel a strong sense of belonging to Singapore. Who are we? Why are we such enigmas?
8: It's something about the community itself. When you're Indian and you settle into a country, you're really laying down roots.
5: I'm having goosebumps right now because that is my family story.
8: Yeah.
5: Like literally my grandfather coming here to set up shop and make that decision, for better or worse, through the conflicts, through the whatever it is, we're setting up shop here.
8: Yeah.
5: Why do the members of the Chinese community in this survey ranked lowest in terms of agree?
12: Actually, this statistic does worry me because young Singaporeans today, it's all Japanese brands for the basics. Pop culture is all Korean, music, TV. Now our food, I mean bubble tea, mala is all Chinese, right? China Chinese. So the idea of like what is Singaporean, when our ancestors came here, it was a one-way ticket. Like there was no going back. Whereas now everyone feels like they can go anywhere, they can work anywhere. So the fact that maybe we're not feeling our roots here as much, that worries me. Yeah.

Interesting, because since independence, the government has framed national identity around multiracialism, which means every person should have an equal standing in Singapore, regardless of

0: all nationalities coming into our country. That clear Singaporean definition may not exist anymore.
1: Serving National Service form a foundation to being Singaporean. Because where else can you get someone of different socio-economic status, different race, language, religion, and then you pull them into one pool, BMT, and then you trauma bond for 3 months?
2: 每个人都讲我的鸡饭是最好吃的.
3: My IFP is special. The customer feedback is very good.
4: I want to bring it down to the next generation so that this hawker trade will not die off.
5: I've wasted 20 years inside.
6: For hawker, people don't judge. You come and buy food, you also would ask me whether I'm an ex-convict or not.
7: I'm very grateful Madam Haja teach me this sambal. Then I feel like, alamak, someone trusted me.
8: 没有人这样炒东西的，再怎么炒，你都没有动到底的。来，拿下来，不是这样的。
7: Today haven't finished frying, around 150 kg. Lord, not okay. I came here to train, I not come here to work.
9: Today we are here to judge this new hawker's skill.

Think you're diversified? You may already own more AI stocks than you think. Why this software engineer quit his five-figure salary tech job to become a Hokkien Mee hawker? One young entrepreneur's low-cost market test to avoid an expensive mistake. On Money Mind, Wednesday on CNA.

I'm not really awfully aware of him filming, except there are one or two occasions where he gets into the film, and I do remember him doing things like that.

They actually set up a pretend film studio in the backyard. And they were obviously acting out, you know, what the Japs did. And another point, he actually went and filmed in the street, which was extremely dangerous, because if he'd been caught, he would have been shot.

0: Sky Whisper, a celebration of whispered promises, interchangeable ring and pendant capturing fireworks in the sky, real touch, only natural diamonds, with grading certificate, Mason Jewelry.
1: This is Asia Now.
2: It's 2 p.m. in Singapore and Hong Kong, 11:30 in New Delhi and 1 o'clock in Jakarta. I'm Bo Kok In. At this hour, Myanmar's military-backed government says Aung San Suu Kyi has met with a Red Cross representative. Photos of the meeting were released amid concerns about the health of the former leader. Search operations ongoing after a ferry caught fire in the Java Sea. At least 5 people have died and more than 220 others rescued. South Korea swelters through its hottest weather on record. The approaching super typhoon Dolphin could either bring relief or make the heat even worse.

0: Myanmar's military-backed government has reported a meeting between Aung San Suu Kyi and a representative from the International Committee of Red Cross. The administration says it took place this morning, local time. The announcement comes amid worries about Ms. Suu Kyi's health. The former leader has been in detention since a military coup in February 2021. And for more, we're joined by CNA senior correspondent Leong Wai-Kit. Wai-Kit, thank you for joining us. What more do we know about the meeting?
1: Well, the latest is that the ICRC has yet to publicly confirm that this meeting did take place. I've reached out to the ICRC for a response. It has yet to reply me. But sources tell me that the ICRC did send an email to certain circles confirming that the meeting did take place between ICRC and Aung San Suu Kyi. Remember, these photos were released around 8 in the morning, Myanmar time, but there is still a lot of skepticism surrounding this. I've reached out to various contacts and waiting to hear back from them, including the ASEAN chair, including the NUG, as well as this group called the SECM, which is an international human rights organization formed by UN officials who specialize in Myanmar. One of them is still skeptical, saying that there is no proof of life even with these photos. Another said that if this were true, this is a small but positive step, and at least it shows that Aung San Suu Kyi is alive, because remember, there's a lot of concern about whether or not she is alive while under detention. Now, I also want to point out that earlier, as I was standing by to go for a live cross, one tweet stood out for me. The Thai Foreign Minister Sihasak Phuketkel had told the Straits Times that this is seen as a progress, meaning the meeting between ICRC and Aung San Suu Kyi. But back to your earlier point, I'm still waiting for confirmation from the ICRC that this meeting did take place earlier today.
0: Now, Wai-Kit, how does this latest development fit into the larger picture of the Myanmar government's plans and the eventual release of Aung San Suu Kyi?
1: Yeah, that's the eventual goal. And I must point out that this release is quite timely, because this is days before Myanmar leader Min Aung Hlaing plans to make a trip to Thailand. Now, we know Thailand has played a very significant role in bridging the gap between Myanmar and ASEAN. And Thai Foreign Minister Sihasak Phuketkel had also recently raised the name of Aung San Suu Kyi as a possible benchmark to mark the progress of the Myanmar military. He suggested that access to Aung San Suu Kyi could be seen as progress. And during previous media briefings, Mr. Sihasak had also reminded journalists that when he was in Myanmar, he had met Min Aung Hlaing, and he had recounted what Min Aung Hlaing told him back then. He said, something positive is going to happen to Aung San Suu Kyi. And then weeks later, the news of Aung San Suu Kyi being transferred from prison to house arrest was released. So Mr. Sihasak had pointed out these developments. And if you take a step back and see how Thailand is laying this out, it appears that Thailand is slowly priming the way for Myanmar to have a bit of leeway to release Aung San Suu Kyi. Remember, the ASEAN envoy, Ms. Teresa Lazaro, is planning a trip to Myanmar in the second half of the year. Thailand has officially asked Myanmar to give Ms. Lazaro access to Aung San Suu Kyi. And as of now, the Myanmar leadership has yet to deny that request. But again, that remains to be seen whether or not there will be more engagements between Aung San Suu Kyi and other officials.
0: Well, we want to thank you, Wai-Kit, for watching these developments. Leong Wai-Kit there reporting live for CNA. Now, Indonesia's transportation ministry has deployed Coast Guard vessels to search for dozens who are missing after a ferry caught fire in the Java Sea, killing at least 5 people. Rescuers say they've managed to pull 227 people to safety. The vessel, which was carrying more than 250 passengers and crew, caught fire off Madura Island, northeast of Java, early yesterday. Authorities said it was traveling from Surabaya to Makassar in South Sulawesi when the captain reported a fire between 6 and 7 a.m. local time. Officials say the ferry was almost entirely engulfed in flames when first responders arrived. Now, those on board were seen gathering on the bridge and at the bow as they awaited rescue. Others jumped into the sea and were picked up by nearby vessels.
2: Kalau minyak bakar, akhirnya dia naik untuk kasih informasi. Setelah dicek ke bawah, ternyata udah 2 mobil yang kebakar. 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Cepat api. Kita nggak sampai setengah jam itu, kita sudah disuruh ke depan semua.
0: A large-scale operation is now underway to find those missing. At least 39 people remain unaccounted for. Nearby commercial vessels and the Navy have been roped in, with several large ships bringing hundreds of survivors returning to Surabaya's Tanjung Perak port early this morning. Attention has also turned to what caused the tragedy. So far, no word on what sparked the blaze. Authorities say they've launched a probe into the incident. Our senior correspondent Chandni Bhavani is tracking developments from Jakarta, and she tells us more about the probe.
3: Authorities will conduct an investigation into this incident to find out the cause of the fire. The National Transportation Safety Committee will investigate this incident as well. And the Ministry of Transportation, through the Directorate General of Sea Transport, are still verifying passenger data with the search and rescue team and patrol ships in the area. And the government will also evaluate the company that owns this ship, and that particular evaluation will be carried out after authorities obtain the results of the investigation of the committee, which is expected to determine the cause of the fire that broke out. Now, the Minister of Transport said that the government needs to know the exact cause of the accident before they can further any steps, whether it is towards safety or towards the shipping company, only after they know the cause of the fire.
0: South Korea is sweltering through its hottest weather in more than a century as a relentless heat wave grips the country. The mercury in South Korea's southeastern city of Yangsan topped 42.5 degrees Celsius yesterday. The region has endured temperatures above 40 degrees for 5 days straight, breaking South Korea's previous record of 3 days. Heat wave warnings remain in force, with temperatures in cities like Busan and Ulsan climbing into the high 30s. More than 20 localities are under emergency heat wave alerts. The government has raised its disaster response to level 2 of its 3-tier system. Labor authorities are calling on employers to suspend outdoor work when the perceived temperature reaches 38 degrees Celsius. Nearly 1,800 people have been treated for heat-related illnesses since mid-May, with 13 suspected heat-related deaths reported. And forecasters are now watching Super Typhoon Dolphin, whose path could determine whether the scorching conditions ease or intensify. Now, a typhoon is usually associated with rain and cooler weather. So why are forecasters warning that Super Typhoon Dolphin could actually make South Korea even hotter? Now, its path makes all the difference. The Super Typhoon Dolphin is currently tracking across the western North Pacific Ocean. While its exact track remains uncertain, forecasters are closely watching two possible scenarios. It could either move towards China or curve towards the Korean Peninsula. Now, if Dolphin passes close to South Korea, it would bring rain and powerful winds. Cooler conditions could give some relief from the ongoing heat wave. But typhoons don't just bring rain, they also reshape wind patterns across the region. Now, air is drawn into the typhoon and rises through the storm. This circulation can create areas of sinking air over surrounding regions. Now, as the air sinks, it compresses and warms, and that can suppress cloud formation, allowing more sunshine to heat the ground. That means if Typhoon Dolphin stays farther west, it could prolong or intensify the extreme heat. And this is why forecasters say the exact track of Super Typhoon Dolphin will be crucial in determining whether South Korea gets relief or even hotter days ahead. And your Asia Business Update is next. Tech giants facing an increased proposed levy on their media platforms in Australia should they fail to do a deal with local news publications. We'll have the details later. And later, economic data out of Indonesia showing a sharp jump in exports in June.
4: Promises. Pressure. Ambition.
5: Three governments, three systems, but one defining test. Can they deliver?
4: Three paths forward. Wednesday on CNA.
6: In a world of rising tensions and rapid change, can ASEAN stay united, relevant, and competitive?
7: While the world is fragmenting, at the same time, ASEAN is integrating together.
8: There's so much that we can offer to the world as a bloc, the potential of energy, AI.
7: AI is going to be the next big topic. ASEAN can cooperate on AI capability development, deliver real, tangible results.
6: A dialogue on shaping ASEAN's future, Wednesday on CNA.
9: The first thing in the morning as Asia wakes up to a new day. Get up to speed with major events shaping lives in the region and other parts of the world.
10: Putting things in perspective with eye-opening reports and expert analysis as a new era of global politics breeds power struggles and shifting alliances.
9: We get to the heart of the matter and take stock of the issues you're invested in with on-the-ground reports and wall-to-wall coverage. Viewing it all from a regional lens because we put Asia first.

0: The world has entered a new energy race, and nations are scrambling to secure the fuel to power it.
1: Uranium is really the crux of nuclear energy.
2: Global demand for uranium is expected to double between now and 2040.
0: As the race for uranium accelerates, countries are seeking new alternatives.
3: The thorium project in China is the very first thorium reactor to enter the experimental stage.
0: Meanwhile, a pursuit to unlock energy from the same reaction that powers the sun. Nuclear fusion.
4: Did I just see a fusion reaction take place?
0: And what if nuclear's next fuel source is not even on Earth?
5: The amount of helium-3 in the moon is massive. We are looking at millions of tons.
6: It's the ultimate unlimited fuel for clean energy.
0: Watch The Nuclear Option on demand at cna.asia.
7: In business news, the Japanese yen has strengthened sharply against the greenback, now trending around the 156 mark. The US and Japan confirmed coordinated currency intervention last week in a rare move to stop the yen's slide to fresh 40-year lows. Authorities say they'll take more action if necessary. Earlier, President Donald Trump said the U.S. stepped in to support the Japanese yen as a signal of friendship.
8: Because we have a good relationship with Japan. We're very strong, very, very strong financially. They have a weakening yen. And they wanted a little bit of help. And we're always there for Japan. Japan's been very good to us, with the exception, of course, of Pearl Harbor.
9: Mr. President,
8: they were not good.
9: What is the U.S. getting out of that arrangement?
8: Financial benefit. Financial benefit. It's also good for the world economy.
7: The joint intervention is the first since 2011. The currency's weakness has pushed up import prices and inflation, dealing a blow to Prime Minister Sanae Takaichi's approval ratings. Reuters reports that Japan may have spent as much as $59 billion on Thursday to prop up its currency ahead of the BOJ meeting, when rates were held steady. It was suspected to have intervened again the next day. U.S. Treasury Secretary Scott Bessent was then seen with a notepad indicating he intends to buy $5 to $10 billion of yen. Jagruti Dave has been following the story for CNA, and she explains the significance of the joint action and what it means for the Japanese currency.
10: Japan would normally act alone on monetary decisions like this, but this joint action with the US to increase the yen's value is significant, I suppose, because it causes the markets to take notice. It shows how serious both sides see the disadvantages of the yen's depreciation. There are some advantages for the US, for example, cheaper Japanese goods in American markets, but I think ultimately a stronger yen could ease inflationary pressures for Japan, and it avoids the financial instability that could spill over into the US markets. And I think that is one of the big key points that Treasury Secretary Scott Bessent was perhaps referring to. He's tweeted, posted on X, saying that economic security is national security and the US-Japan alliance is built on both. He goes on to say, we strongly support Japan's decisive market and monetary steps to correct the substantial undervaluation of the yen.
7: The strengthening yen is hitting the Nikkei 225, falling from a one-week high. The Japanese chip-linked heavyweights are declining. Japan's short-dated bond yields climbed as investors increased bets of an early BOJ rate hike. The two-year yield is the most sensitive to BOJ policy. It is hovering at 1.54%. The markets and the rest of the region also starting the week lower. The Kospi is the biggest loser, pulling back after a record rally during the previous session. Heavy losses in chipmakers outweighed support from strong export data. Some losses for Singapore's benchmark in the red, while Indian shares managing to buck the trend, with Sensex rising with lower oil prices. Economic data out of Indonesia, annual inflation rate eased to just below 3% in July, slightly lower than the previous month. July's inflation rate was the lowest in 3 months, but still fell within the central bank's target range of 1.5% to 3.5%. Core inflation, which excludes volatile food prices and government-controlled prices, came in at 2.76%, almost meeting expectations. Now, other data we're tracking, exports in June came in at around $25 billion. That's up around 8.8% from a year ago, well surpassing market forecasts of a 0.25% rise. The Jakarta composite tracking almost flat, the Indonesian rupiah edging modestly against the greenback below the 18,000 level. Major tech companies in Australia facing higher levies if they fail to do a deal with local media publications. The Australian government has hiked the planned charge by 25 basis points. The proposed news bargaining incentive levy will rise to 2.5%, up from 2.25%. However, in a key concession, the charge will now be based only on a company's digital advertising revenue instead of its total business revenue. The measure targets platforms with significant social media or search services in Australia and local revenue above 250 million Australian dollars annually, or roughly 175 million US dollars. The criteria includes Meta, Google, TikTok, and now LinkedIn. The government says all money raised will go to support Australia's news media sector and local journalism. Australian home prices have fallen sharply as higher borrowing costs and tax changes weigh on one of the world's longest property booms. Figures from property consultant Cotality show national home prices in July recorded their largest monthly drop in almost 4 years, Sydney leading the monthly decline with a fall of nearly 1.5%, followed by Melbourne. But the downturn is no longer confined to Sydney and Melbourne, with Brisbane and Adelaide recording property price plunges last month. The analysts point to a triple threat weighing on home values. These are higher interest rates, a controversial tax break, and mounting cost of living pressures. Natasha Gutierrez explains why the housing downturn appears to be gathering momentum and if the weakening market will help first-time buyers purchase a home.
11: The expectation is that property values will continue to decline, but mainly because people are still adjusting to tax changes, the interest rate hikes, the Middle East crisis, and hopefully they'll gain more confidence to return to the market when all of that passes. Already, the weakening housing market means an opportunity for first-time home buyers to acquire property, and some markets are already seeing that. They're limited, but there are more confident bidders. And the other thing to note is many property sellers may also start to pull out of the market and decide to wait until conditions improve before selling again. So we're keeping an eye on that. And I think the issue we're seeing is that if interest rates do climb higher, and with a weakening economy, that could lead to a higher unemployment rate and falls in property prices, at which point the Reserve Bank of Australia would cut rates. And that's when it'll become, I guess, more problematic. But overall, while the downturn may be prolonged, it is currently unlikely that we will see overly dramatic drops in property prices.
7: A private sector survey showed China's factory growth slowed to a four-month low last month. The rating dog PMI fell to 50.9 from 51.7 in June. It missed analyst forecasts and separates growth from contraction. An official survey last week also showed factory activity unexpectedly contracted. Mainland China benchmarks are pulling back in trade while the Hang Seng is managing gains. China's central bank pledged to adjust monetary policy tools in a timely manner, according to an announcement over the weekend. It also vowed to facilitate panda bond issuance, which are yuan-denominated bonds issued by a foreign company or government. The PBOC said it will continue with loose monetary policy and maintain ample liquidity. China's forex regulator has pledged to help further open up the markets, saying that it will strengthen oversight of cross-border capital flows in the rest of the year. China's central bank has pledged to maintain an accommodative policy stance and keep liquidity ample. Earlier, Julia Baer's Bhaskar Lakshminarayanan gave his assessment of the latest policy signals.
12: If consumption demand is weakening off, they really can't have a tight policy. They have to remain reasonably accommodative at that point, so raising rates is possibly not an option. Having adequate liquidity is the other thing that they need to do. So I think that's why they say that they will stay accommodative till this picture changes somewhat, you know. And at the same time, you know, because of these capital flows that they're also addressing, I think they need to be more careful about how the economy functions in such a regime. Mm. So I think that's precisely why they will stay accommodative.
7: China's southwestern province of Guizhou has spent decades investing in infrastructure with a goal to transform one of the country's poorest regions. As new opportunities emerge in tourism and e-commerce, CNN's Tan Zihui traveled there to see whether greater connectivity is delivering lasting change in the first of our two-part series on China's rural revitalization drive.
13: It's the world's highest bridge, rising 625 meters above the river below and stretching nearly 2.9 kilometers. Since opening last year, the Huajiang Gorge Bridge has become a symbol of Guizhou's decades-long effort to overcome its mountainous terrain.
14: Looking over the Huajiang Gorge Bridge, the sheer scale of the canyon below comes into view. And from this vantage point, you can really see how connectivity has changed what was once a remote and hard-to-reach region. Today, the bridge not only spans a canyon, it connects people to jobs, tourism, and new opportunities.
13: The bridge has cut travel times across the gorge, making nearby towns and villages easier to reach. This has been matched by better digital connectivity. China Mobile, working with Huawei, expanded 4G and 5G coverage to parts of Guizhou once difficult to serve. But rolling that out across the rugged karst landscape was not easy. After years working in Yunnan province and elsewhere in Guizhou, 36-year-old Lin Guochun returned to his village and opened a homestay near the new bridge. It has grown from 9 guest rooms to more than 50 in less than a year.
15: 就是你看，就是村子中间有一个游泳池那里，蓝色游泳池那里。哎，我们是一个很多楼围成一个院子。然后网络覆盖之后，对你的生意有什么影响？那是以前是电话都打不通的地方，以前想都不敢想的，就像这个网络通讯过来了之后，能够把全世界的那个客人吸引过来，就把我们这里传出去。然后这个桥通了之后，它从桥上到我们家只需要8分钟。
13: Nearby, Tianlong Tunpu Village is turning culture into commerce. Known for its centuries-old stone architecture and traditional Dixi opera. Residents now live-stream cultural performances, showcase traditional crafts, and sell local agricultural products online. Visitor numbers nearly tripled in the first 4 months of this year, compared with a year ago.
16: 人均年收入就是还是提高了很多，因为以前的话，可以说咱们这边是农民比较居多，大家还是以农作物为主。那现在5G互联网接入，那来旅游的人越来越多的之后了，大家其实也可以看到有更多的一个收入方式。
13: But observers say Guizhou's transformation goes beyond connectivity.
17: The combination of the public sector will readiness of the private sector to provide the breakthrough technology, investment in the infrastructure. This is something that we can replicate in other national business systems.
13: Guizhou is also emerging as one of China's leading big data hubs. It became the first pilot zone to boost big data development in 2015.
18: It has essentially established the biggest data industry, data processing industry, and many companies have profited from it. The government see that as a starting point to attract more of the service industry that's targeting the manufacturing sector. I believe that the central government will continue to put more resources in the western region of China, but learning from Guizhou is a bit difficult.
13: But as China's economy slows, analysts say the next challenge is turning years of infrastructure investment into sustained economic growth. Tan Zihui, CNA, Anshun, China.
7: It's time for a short break, but coming up, the U.S. says talks with Iran will resume later today. A deal on the Strait of Hormuz is set to be imminent, and another on denuclearization expected soon.

0: Think you're diversified? You may already own more AI stocks than you think. Why this software engineer quit his five-figure salary tech job to become a Hokkien Mee hawker? One young entrepreneur's low-cost market test to avoid an expensive mistake. On Money Mind, Wednesday on CNA.
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Updating this hour's top stories, Myanmar's military-backed government says Aung San Suu Kyi has met with the Red Cross representative. Photos of the meeting were released amid concerns about the health of the former leader. Search operations ongoing after a ferry caught fire in the Java Sea. At least five people have died and more than 220 others rescued. South Korea smelters through its hottest weather on record. The approaching super typhoon Dolphin could either bring relief or make the heat even worse. The U.S. is set for new talks with Iran today. It comes nearly 2 months after they signed an interim ceasefire that has since crumbled amid tensions

0: over the Strait of Hormuz. President Donald Trump announced the talks hours after calling off new strikes.
1: Would I rather make a deal? I'm not looking to kill people. Because people die, a lot of people die, and we don't want that.
0: Apparently, several countries urged him to pause attacks because they told him there would be a deal on the Strait of Hormuz and another on denuclearization. He named the countries as Saudi Arabia, the UAE, Qatar and Iran. But Tehran has denied it, calling it nothing but a new lie. Iran, though, has indicated progress on a deal on the troubled Strait of Hormuz. It says talks with Oman are near finalization for a new route through the waterway that they jointly control. It warns, though, that the Strait will not return to its pre-war status. There are currently two routes in the Strait of Hormuz, north along Iran and south along Oman. Iran says the new route will be neither, but it will respect the sovereign rights of both sides, safeguarding the national interests and security. In recent weeks, Iran has attacked several ships using the southern route, which it considers unauthorized. Benem Bentaleblou from the Foundation for Defense of Democracies weighed in on whether President Trump is responding to real diplomatic progress or pressure from Gulf allies.
2: The stakes are different, especially for the president and the Republican Party, and also for U.S. foreign policy as you get closer and closer to the midterm. So the room for maneuver the president and his party have as it comes to oil prices, as it comes to insurance and the shipping market, for example, the room for maneuver and the room for error diminishes, which raises the cost politically of the fork in the road of either diplomacy or war that the U.S. is in. Now, at the same time, of course, if last year is any precedent, and I certainly believe it is, it's not that the U.S. is going to try to pick one. The challenge for Washington is how to kind of do them all. You may remember this famous phrase, all options on the table. I think in the past 1.5, 2 years of the Trump administration's term 2.0 policy towards Iran, you're seeing all of the options on the table and the challenges that they're almost being pursued simultaneously. And the fear here is that the Islamic Republic is seeing a trend. The president makes threats and the president backs down. Now, that doesn't mean that the U.S. won't shoot again. Certainly, I think the pattern is that they have been pushed back into conflict, but that this could lead the Islamic Republic to overplay its hand, escalate, thinks it has carte blanche, and then find itself in a larger regional war. So while no doubt, I think that the pro-American states, the Arab states of the Persian Gulf, did reach out to the president because of their concerns of a wider war, the U.S. was also quite public about looking for an off-ramp anyway.
0: Oil prices tumbled after President Trump called off the planned strike on Iran. The Brent now trading at around $83 per barrel after sliding more than 5%, while the WTI dropping below the $80 barrel mark. OPEC Plus nations have also agreed to a small increase in their oil production quotas. The move remains on paper as energy flows remain constrained by a blockade in the Strait of Hormuz. But it gives the group scope to increase energy shipments once the Iran war ends. Meanwhile, U.S. oil producers ExxonMobil and Chevron have warned that global supplies of diesel and other refined products will likely remain tight for the rest of the year. Prices are also expected to remain high due to energy disruptions from the Iran war. Israeli strikes have continued across Gaza, despite President Trump saying that Hamas had agreed to disarm. Israel insists there is no deal to halt attacks, saying it has serious security concerns over Hamas's intentions. Ambulance sirens echoed across Gaza as fresh strikes hit the enclave. Palestinian health officials say at least 18 people were killed over the weekend. Deir al-Balah and Khan Yunis were among the hardest hit, marking the deadliest day in weeks. The IDF said it targeted Hamas military sites, including two commanders from the group's elite Nukba force. Israeli officials insist Hamas remains committed to rebuilding its military. They say troops will not withdraw from Gaza until the group gives up all its weapons. Hamas says it has shown a considerable flexibility. It insists Israel must first halt its offensive and withdraw its troops under the terms of the ceasefire before it discusses disarmament. The group also accused Israel of intensifying its strikes to undermine efforts to end the war. The fighting comes despite a ceasefire last year that both sides blame

each other for violating. Gaza's health ministry says more than 1,200 Palestinians have been killed since then. Australian emergency services say two people have been taken to hospital after a building collapsed near a construction site in Sydney. Workers assessed several others for injuries at the scene. Now, according to eyewitness accounts, construction work was being carried out on a building next to a petrol station in Sydney's inner city when part of the structure suddenly gave way. The local fire and rescue chief says there's been a significant roof collapse. The service station has been shut down and around 35 people have been evacuated from nearby buildings. Emergency crews are monitoring the area for any electrical or gas risks. Police are investigating the cause of the collapse. A fast-moving wildfire has swept across the U.S. Northwest, sparked by lightning and driven by strong winds and high temperatures. Flames have consumed more than 100,000 hectares. A statewide emergency in Washington was declared, and officials have pledged long-term aid. Firefighters say a record-breaking heat wave is making it tough to contain the flames. Residents in some 5,000 homes have been evacuated. 600 buildings and structures now destroyed around Spokane, the second largest city in Washington state. Shelters have been set up for residents forced to evacuate. Federal officials say the whole U.S. Northwest is heavily impacted. Wildfires have also been reported in neighboring Oregon and Idaho. And ahead on Asia Now, Pete Hegseth's plan to screen soldiers for testosterone deficiency is drawing criticism from medical experts while fueling a wider debate over masculinity and the future of the U.S. military.

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11: 每个人都讲我的鸡饭是最好吃的.
12: My opinion is special. 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
16: I'm very grateful Madam Haja teach me this sambal. Then I feel like, alamak, someone trusted me.
17: Today, haven't finished frying. Around 150 kg. Lord, not okay. Haja. I came here to train. Haja. I not come here to work.
18: Today, we are here to judge this new hawker's skill.

0: A proposal by U.S. Defense Secretary Pete Hegseth to introduce testosterone screening across the military is drawing criticism from medical experts. They say the plan carries more risks than benefits, while Mr. Hegseth argues it will keep the U.S. military on what he calls the leading edge of lethality. Critics also say it promotes an overly masculine vision of military power. Kate Fisher reports for Washington.
1: This is Pete Hegseth's vision of the U.S. military.
2: Let's go! Make your country proud!
1: Strong, tough, manly. The Secretary of Defense values physical performance so highly that he's announced a plan for what he calls a high-T Department of War.
3: I'm authorizing a new screening program for testosterone deficiency for our service members, ensuring you have the right testosterone levels to operate at your absolute best.
1: Screening will be mandatory for those aged 30 and above, with optional replacement therapy for those with low levels. Commonly known as a male hormone, testosterone builds muscle mass and bone density.
3: This initiative, it's not about artificial enhancement. It's about restoring and optimizing your natural capabilities, protecting your longevity, and ensuring you have the biological foundation required to sustain the fight.
1: Mr. Hegseth says high T's will keep the U.S. military on the, quote, leading edge of lethality. But medical experts are doubtful it will do much in a modern war.
4: It does increase muscle mass, particularly at high doses. Very little change at what we would call replacement doses. We don't fight that way anymore. It's not like we have soldiers that go off and they have swords and they need where muscle mass is the real big determinant.
1: America's Endocrine Society advises against routine testing for low testosterone in the absence of symptoms, saying that long-term supplementation could lead to overtreatment. Experts are also concerned about significant side effects.
4: One of the clear problems with taking testosterone is that it suppresses the man's own testosterone. It's almost like the body says, why should I work if I'm getting it from the outside? So it suppresses their level and it suppresses their sperm counts. So I think in a young man in whom they're basically sort of at the prime of reproduction, causing a drop in sperm count is not really what we as a society really would want.
1: The announcement comes amid a growing interest within defense circles in operator syndrome, a set of health issues observed in special ops veterans that have been linked to hormone deficiencies.
5: Yeah, we coined that in 2020.
1: The clinician who wrote the book on it believes these health problems are underreported due to stigma and says testosterone replacement therapy can help, but only as one part of a more holistic treatment plan.
5: So my hope, my optimistic belief, is that focusing on testosterone is part of a much larger picture and approach that will focus not just on testosterone, but hormones more broadly, sleep, diet, brain health, pain management, etc.
1: For now, there's no indication from the Defense Secretary that this would be the case. Nor is it clear what the screening will mean for women who also produce testosterone, albeit at lower levels. There is evidence to suggest that these restrictive views of male identity are becoming increasingly embedded in American life. A 2025 report found that 63% of men wished they were more masculine, but that these feelings were also linked to low self-esteem and anxiety over the economy.
6: As more members of the Trump administration champion these narrow expressions of masculinity, not only are they translating into government policy, but they're becoming increasingly normalized within American society, with the potential effect of pulling attention away from the bigger issues faced by American men today. For CNA, I'm Kate Fisher in Washington.
0: A fascination with testosterone is growing, especially among younger men in affluent societies. So much

0: So there's now a name for this phenomenon, T-maxing. Now, the thinking goes that if testosterone, the primary male sex hormone, is essential for sexual function, muscle building, and higher energy levels, then it must be true that the more testosterone you have, the healthier you are, more virile, more masculine, and some believe smarter and more successful in life. But doctors say a wide range of testosterone levels is considered normal. In fact, there's no single universal cutoff because T levels vary with age. What's typically considered normal by doctors for an adult man is between 300 and 800 nanograms per deciliter of blood. But everyone has a different baseline level, so it doesn't mean that someone who is 700 is healthier or stronger or smarter than someone who has 300. Now, typically, a testosterone count is not part of a routine health screening unless the person is experiencing symptoms of low T, such as a low sex drive, erectile dysfunction, infertility, fatigue, or loss of muscle mass. Now, there's a ton of advice online about how to maximize your testosterone. Some push for natural remedies like exercises to reduce body fat, getting enough sleep, staying off alcohol, and managing stress levels. There are also products marketed as natural T-enhancers, though the evidence is generally mixed or weak. Now, some T-maxers choose to take in testosterone directly through injections, pills, or gels.
1: In Hong Kong, you can buy testosterone from some pharmacies without having doctor's prescription, mostly testosterone gel. So young people are buying them as to make themselves more masculine in their appearance. Now, for example, to have bigger muscles and have more body and facial hair. But what they may not know are some of the side effects. First, the loss of hair on their head. And second, infertility, which can be irreversible. So when a person takes testosterone externally, our brain can detect that the testosterone levels are sufficient. And then our brain will reduce or shut down our body's own testosterone production. So if you want to raise your testosterone levels, the best advice is to do that under the supervision of a specialist.
0: Now, there is another trend that's related to T-maxing, looks maxing. Now, you can think of T-maxing as a subset of looks maxing. T-maxers are primarily concerned with testosterone level and its supposed benefits. Looks maxing is a broader umbrella where people focus on the physical attractiveness from their face to their height as the key to success in life. We're not talking about simple grooming like having a skincare routine, but something that's potentially more extreme.
2: At the more extreme end, people buy into the idea that your success in life is determined by your physical attractiveness, like your jawline or your height, and especially success in dating. And we don't have official data, but certainly it's becoming more visible in online forums. Young men or young people in generally, they spend an incredible amount of time on social media, and they're exposed to a lot of appearance and body-focused content. You know, there's an endless stream on, seemingly perfect images. In my practice, I have seen a young Chinese man, early 20s, he had just completed his NS, and he went to China and spent about 50,000 Singapore dollars on having his legs surgically broken, the bone structure broken, and then lengthened, because he had a concern that he wasn't tall enough. And when you start going down into that rabbit hole, it's like, whack-a-mole. There's always another feature you can, seemingly improve in your appearance. And so it becomes that endless cycle of wanting to fix more and more to increase your self-worth. So that's the real issue.
0: Singapore's National Day Parade returns to the National Stadium this year after being held outdoors for the past 10 years. Caitlin Ng takes a walk with the NDP's creative producer to find out how the return to the stadium brings fresh ideas.
3: With a different kind of venue comes the chance to show an audience something new. To find out what that means behind the scenes, I caught up with the woman leading the creative vision for this year's parade.
4: Okay, so we're here at the National Stadium. Space-wise, it looks quite different from what we're used to. But how is it different in terms of the planning, creative process for you?
5: NDP is a very site-specific event, and every venue has its own peculiarities.

0: In this space, the National Stadium, one of the unique features of this place that we harness and work with to our advantage is its largesse, its volume. It is wide, high, and long. Now, set designer has built one of the longest set designs perhaps in NDP history. That's about 160 metres long, and the width is about 74 metres, with a tower that we can see later, as well as cuboids high up. It is a covered space, you know, and because it is sheltered, apart from the fact that it shelters us from the weather, we're also able to use the aerial points to hang devices on it. So that is something very peculiar, and we're not able to do that at the Padang.
1: I mean, the space itself is huge, and like what you mentioned, 360 degrees, you know, so what does that mean for planning it creatively?
0: One of the things that when the creative team came together to discuss is actually that each site, north, south, east, west, will have a vantage point that is specific to that area. So if you're in the east, you'll be able to see certain things such as the mascots, the moving panels. North and south, you'll be able to see the aerial drones. So everybody gets a chance to see something that they experience specifically for their area.
1: We see a lot of what's going on top. What do we have to play with in terms of design of the show?
0: We have a covered area space, so the lighting becomes much more intense with laser, gobos, and all those beautiful, playful patterns that you can see on the floor, also on set, but also up in the ceiling. Now, that is something that we will never be able to do elsewhere. Apart from lighting, we have very, very beautiful and colourful and well-coordinated multimedia designs, something that is playful and distinctive for each particular chapter. And that's possible because of our set.
1: Awesome. So with all of this in mind, two questions. What's your favourite part?
0: Oh,
1: and
0: God,
1: what are you looking forward to the most?
0: Okay, this is very challenging because every single chapter has something that speaks very close to me. For example, I love chapter 3, which is the maritime history, only because of the style of songs that we combine together, as well as the congregation and the assembly of the large props with inflated dugongs and turtles coming out as if we've transformed NDP playing area as if it's the sea. So that is one of my favorite chapters. And the mascots, I love the dancing mascots. I just find them irresistibly cute.
2: Miss Norlina says it's been rewarding to see what the team is capable of pulling off on a massive scale. And she's proud to see it all come together.
3: From plushies and posters to swords and statues, fans at Germany's biggest anime convention are spending big on Japanese pop culture. It's a sign of how Europe's appetite for Japanese anime is helping to feed a multi-billion dollar industry. Stuart Smith reports from the final day of Animagic in Mannheim.
4: It's lunchtime, and at the Maid Cafe, hungry Germans are getting a food fix as well as a Japanese cultural experience. Guests enjoy their meal with their server, who, like them, is passionate about anime and could talk for hours about their favourite shows.
5: People come in and they just expect to sit down and have a nice cup of coffee and some yummy cake. Some people want to chat with the maids and gentlemen. Some people don't really know what to do when they come here. And our maids and gentlemen guide guests through the whole process. They play games with them, card games, board games, just chat. We have some Japanese-inspired snacks like mochis or dorayakis or matcha drinks. Everyone's like wearing colorful wigs, sometimes inspired by anime characters too.
4: This blending of anime, manga and Japanese culture is common at events like this, supported by Tokyo's Cool Japan strategy to cultivate interest and investment from abroad. A 2024 government report found the strategy had helped grow Japan's content export industry more than three times in a decade, now rivaling the steel industry in export value at around $30 billion.
6: I think it has done really great in order to get people excited about Japan and interested in going to Japan. Traditionally, they were looking for like temples and cities, but nowadays a lot of people have grown up with watching anime and reading manga. So for them, this is a connection to Japan. And when they want to travel to Japan, they are of course looking for places where they can experience anime and manga. So if you have a favorite anime that plays in Japan and you've always wondered how does it look in real life, maybe you can find it on this map.
4: Recent years have seen the Cool Japan Fund suffering losses, which the government puts down to structural issues like tax and personnel costs, leaving the future of the fund in limbo. But European demand for Japanese content and access to dubbed streaming services

0: outside the country. And for those that can, they're willing to pay top dollar to secure a piece of it closer to home. For CNA, I'm Stuart Smith in Mannheim, Germany.
1: Ahead on Asia Now, we'll check the top stories. Myanmar's military-backed government says Aung San Suu Kyi has met with a Red Cross representative.

0: Of course, we saw landmarks, but it was the moments we didn't plan that we knew would stay with us. Trafalgar River Cruises sail a great story.
1: The first thing in the morning as Asia wakes up to a new day. Get up to speed with major events shaping lives in the region and other parts of the world.
2: Putting things in perspective with eye-opening reports and expert analysis as a new era of global politics breeds power struggles and shifting alliances.
1: We get to the heart of the matter and take stock of the issues you're invested in with on-the-ground reports and wall-to-wall coverage. But viewing it all from a regional lens because we put Asia first.
3: Journey into extraordinary stories that challenge limits and inspire possibilities this August.
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5: Meet me there. Love your Sayang. Is she trying to spice up our marriage?
3: Meet Me There returns to places that have shaped lives and relationships. Take a heartfelt journey across Singapore and uncover cherished memories, enduring bonds, and the stories that connect us.
6: Oh my God! Oh, she's really there!
3: Meet Kanlaken, Singapore's first deaf natural science illustrator and conservation photographer, whose extraordinary journey proves that passion and determination know no boundaries. This August on CNA. This is Asia Now.
7: Good afternoon. It's 3 p.m. in Singapore and Hong Kong, 12:30 in New Delhi and 2 o'clock in Jakarta. I'm Bo Kong In. At this hour, search operations ongoing after a ferry caught fire in the Java Sea. At least 5 people have died and more than 220 others rescued. Myanmar's military-backed government says Aung San Suu Kyi has met with a Red Cross representative. Photos of the meeting were released amid concerns about the health of the former leader. South Korea swelters through its hottest weather on record. The approaching super typhoon Dolphin could either bring relief or make the heat even worse.

Indonesia's transportation ministry has deployed Coast Guard vessels to search for dozens who are missing after a ferry caught fire in the Java Sea, killing at least five people. Rescuers say they've managed to pull 227 people to safety. The vessel, which was carrying more than 250 passengers and crew, caught fire off Madura Island, northeast of Java, early yesterday. Authorities say it was traveling from Surabaya to Makassar.

0: Asa in South Sulawesi when the captain reported a fire between 6 and 7 a.m. local time. Officials say the ferry was almost entirely engulfed in flames when first responders arrived. Those on board were seen gathering on a bridge and at the bow as they awaited rescue. Others jumped into the sea and were picked up by nearby vessels.
1: Kalau minyak bakar, akhirnya dia naik untuk kasih informasi. 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Nah, cepat apinya, Pak. Cepat api. Kita nggak sampai setengah jam itu, kita sudah disuruh ke depan semuanya.
0: A large-scale operation is now underway to find those missing. At least 39 people remain unaccounted for. Nearby commercial vessels and the Navy have been roped in. Several large ships are bringing hundreds of survivors returning to Surabaya's Tanjung Perak port early this morning. But for many families, the wait for news continues.
2: Saya kontak terus begitu saya dapat informasi sudah nggak ada nggak aktif. Akhirnya saya telepon istrinya untuk memperjelas betul ada om saya di kapal itu. 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
3: Tapi sama omnya sendiri belum sampai sekarang belum bisa
2: berhubungan ya? Belum bisa dihubungi.
0: Attention has also turned to what caused the tragedy. So far, no word on what sparked the blaze. Authorities say they've launched a probe into the incident. Our senior correspondent Chutney Bhavani is tracking developments from Jakarta, and she tells us more about the investigation.
4: Authorities will conduct an investigation into this incident to find out the cause of the fire. The National Transportation Safety Committee will investigate this incident as well. And the Ministry of Transportation, through the Directorate General of Sea Transport, are still verifying passenger data with the search and rescue team and patrol ships in the area. And the government will also evaluate the company that owns this ship, and that particular evaluation will be carried out after authorities obtain the results of the investigation of the committee, which is expected to determine the cause of the fire that broke out. Now, the Minister of Transport said that the government needs to know the exact cause of the accident before they can further any steps, whether it is towards safety or towards the shipping company, only after they know the cause of the fire.
0: Australian emergency services say two people have been taken to hospital after a building collapsed near a construction site in Sydney. Workers assessed several others for injuries at the scene. According to witness accounts, construction work was being carried out on a building next to a petrol station in Sydney's inner city when part of the structure suddenly gave way. The local fire and rescue chief says there's been a significant roof collapse. The service station has been shut down and around 35 people have been evacuated from nearby buildings. Emergency crews are monitoring the area for any electrical or gas risks. Police are investigating the cause of the collapse. Australia has warned of a potential wider spread of the H5N1 bird flu after confirming its first mass mortality episode from among seabirds linked to the virus. Nearly 50 greater crested terns were found dead off the coast of south of Adelaide. Helicopter surveillance also spotted dozens of sick birds, with tests confirming they were infected with H5N1.
5: Whilst this is the first confirmed case of a mass mortality, and obviously a very concerning development, it is not unexpected and is certainly what we have seen overseas with this type of incursion of the H5. Sadly, we do know that once the H5 bird flu is spreading in wildlife and the natural environment, it is not possible to avoid significant losses, which is what we're starting to see now.
0: The Agriculture Minister says there is no evidence that the virus has spread to Australian farms. Many of them have locked down to safeguard poultry flocks since H5N1 was first detected in June. The virus has killed hundreds of millions of birds and mammals in recent years, causing billions of dollars in losses to the poultry industry. H5N1 can infect humans who come into contact with infected animals. But the number of cases worldwide is small, and officials say the risk to humans is low. A fast-moving wildfire sparked by lightning and driven by strong winds and high temperatures has swept across the U.S. Northwest. Flames have consumed more than 100,000 hectares. A statewide emergency in Washington was declared, and officials have pledged long-term aid.
6: hundreds of

0: of homes and structures have been lost. We are still assessing the potential for lives to be lost. So, to the people who are suffering right now in our region from either loss or uncertainty, everyone here, our hearts go out to you. We are here for you for the long term.
1: Firefighters say a record-breaking heat wave is making it tough to contain the flames. Residents in some 5,000 homes have been evacuated, and 600 buildings and structures destroyed around Spokane, the second largest city in Washington state. Shelters have been set up for residents who are forced to evacuate. Federal officials say the whole U.S. Northwest is heavily impacted. Wildfires have also been reported in neighboring Oregon and Idaho. The fires have produced choking smoke, forcing authorities to raise alerts about poor air quality in the region. Extreme heat warnings are also in effect from California to Arizona, Nevada, and northern Montana. Temperatures in Phoenix, Arizona are expected to reach 47 degrees Celsius, while parts of California will see highs of 48 degrees. Two crew members of a helicopter have been killed after the chopper collided with another during operations to fight wildfires in Greece. Footage of the incident showed one helicopter hitting the rotor blades of the other, which burst into flames and crashed into a ravine. A Danish pilot and a Greek fire service officer on board were killed. The surviving aircraft made an emergency landing. The crew reportedly escaped with minor injuries. Reports say that all Bell helicopters across the country have been grounded pending checks. Investigations into the cause of the incident are ongoing. Now, Greece has been struggling to bring several wildfires under control. Reports say the situation around Athens remains uncontained. Strong winds and drought conditions are fueling the flames. More than 100 homes have been destroyed and dozens of residents forced to evacuate.
2: Δεν είναι μια ωραία κατάσταση έτσι. 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
1: France, which has also been fighting to contain wildfires, has reported progress, saying they've now been contained. The improved conditions have made it possible for evacuees to return home. Some 200,000 are returning to assess the damage and see what they can salvage. South Korea is sweltering through its hottest weather in more than a century as a relentless heat wave grips the country. The mercury in South Korea's southeastern city of Yangsan topped 42.5 degrees Celsius yesterday. The region has endured temperatures above 40 degrees for five consecutive days, breaking the country's previous record of three straight days. Heatwave warnings remain in force, with temperatures in cities including Busan and Ulsan climbing into the high 30s. More than 20 localities are under emergency heatwave alerts. The government has raised its disaster response to level 2 of its three-tier system, while labor authorities have urged employers to suspend outdoor work when a perceived temperature reaches 38 degrees Celsius. Nearly 1,800 people have been treated for heat-related illnesses since mid-May, with 14 suspected heat-related deaths reported. Forecasters now watching Super Typhoon Dolphin, whose path could determine whether the scorching conditions intensify or finally ease. Now, a typhoon is usually associated with rain and cooler weather. So why are forecasters warning that Super Typhoon Dolphin could actually make South Korea even hotter? Now, here's how its path makes all the difference. Super Typhoon Dolphin is currently tracking across the western North Pacific Ocean. While its exact track remains uncertain, forecasters are closely watching two possible scenarios. It could either move towards China or curve towards the Korean Peninsula. Now, if Dolphin passes close to South Korea, it would bring rain and powerful winds, and cool conditions could provide temporary relief from the ongoing heat wave. But typhoons don't just bring rain, they also reshape wind patterns across the region. Air is drawn into the typhoon and rises through the storm. Now, this circulation can create areas of sinking air over surrounding regions. And as the air sinks, it compresses and warms. And that can suppress cloud formation, allowing more sunshine to heat the ground. That means if Typhoon Dolphin stays farther west, it could prolong or intensify the extreme heat. And that's why forecasters say the exact track of Super Typhoon Dolphin will be crucial in determining whether South Korea gets relief or even hotter days ahead. And your Asia business update is next. Tech giants facing an increased proposed levy on the media platforms in Australia should they fail to do a deal with local news publications. And later, Indonesia's consumer inflation rate eased to a three-month low last month, allowing more than analysts were expected.
3: Think you're diversified? You may already own more AI stocks than you think. Why this software engineer quit his five-figure salary tech job to become a Hokkien Mee hawker? One young entrepreneur's low-cost market test to avoid an expensive mistake. On Money Mind, Wednesday on CNA.
4: Promises.
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6: Three governments, three systems, but one defining test. Can they deliver?
4: Three paths forward. Wednesday on CNA.
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17: The world has entered a new energy race, and nations are scrambling to secure the fuel to power it.
18: Uranium is really the crux of nuclear energy.
19: Global demand for uranium is expected to double between now and 2040.
17: As the race for uranium accelerates, countries are seeking new alternatives.
20: The thorium project in China is the very first thorium reactor to enter the experimental stage.
17: Meanwhile, a pursuit to unlock energy from the same reaction that powers the sun. Nuclear fusion.
21: Did I just see a fusion reaction take place?
17: And what if nuclear's next fuel source is not even on Earth?
22: The amount of helium-3 in the moon is massive. We are looking at millions of tons.
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17: Watch The Nuclear Option on demand at cna.asia.
1: In business news, the Japanese yen hovering around the 156 mark after leaping to hit its strongest level against the US dollar earlier this morning. The US and Japan confirmed coordinated currency intervention last week in a rare move to stop the yen's slide to fresh 40-year lows. Authorities say they'll take more action if necessary. Earlier, President Donald Trump said the U.S. stepped in to support the Japanese yen as a signal of friendship.
24: Because we have a good relationship with Japan, we're very strong, very, very strong financially. They are, you know, they have a weakening yen, and they wanted a little bit of help, and we're always there for Japan. Japan's been very good to us, with the exception, of course, of Pearl Harbor.
25: Mr. President,
24: they were not good.
25: What is the U.S. getting out of that arrangement?
24: Financial benefit. Financial benefit. We also, it's also good for the world economy.

0: The joint intervention is the first since 2011. The currency's weakness has pushed up import prices and inflation, dealing a blow to Prime Minister Sanae Takaichi's approval ratings. Reuters reports that Japan may have spent as much as $59 billion on Thursday to prop up its currency ahead of the BOJ meeting when rates were held steady. It was suspected to have intervened again the next day. U.S. Treasury Secretary Scott Bessent was then seen with a notepad indicating he intends to buy $5 to $10 billion of yen. Jagruti Dave has been following the story for CNA, and she explains the significance of the joint action and what it means for the Japanese currency.
1: Japan would normally act alone on monetary decisions like this, but this joint action with the US to increase the yen's value is significant, I suppose, because it causes the markets to take notice. It shows how serious both sides see the disadvantages of the yen's depreciation. There are some advantages for the US, for example, cheaper Japanese goods in American markets, but I think ultimately a stronger yen could ease inflationary pressures for Japan, and it avoids the financial instability that could spill over into the US markets. And I think that is one of the big key points that Treasury Secretary Scott Bessent was perhaps referring to. He's tweeted, posted on X, saying that economic security is national security and the US-Japan alliance is built on both. He goes on to say, we strongly support Japan's decisive market and monetary steps to correct the substantial undervaluation of the yen.
0: The strengthening yen is hitting the Nikkei 225, which fell from a one-week high. Japanese chipling heavyweights are declining. Japan's short-dated bond yields climbed as investors increased bets of an early BOJ rate hike. The two-year yield is the most sensitive to BOJ policy and is hovering at 1.55%. Indian shares managing to buck the regional trend, with the equity benchmarks rising as oil prices slid sharply. The country is the world's third largest importer of oil. The currency also benefiting up to a nearly one-month high ahead of the central bank policy decision due on Wednesday. On to economic data out of Indonesia. Annual inflation rate eased to just below 3% in July, slightly slower than previous month. July's inflation rate was the lowest in 3 months, but still fell within the central bank's target range of 1.5% to 3.5%. Core inflation, which excludes volatile food prices and government-controlled prices, came in at 2.76%, almost meeting expectations. Now, other data we're tracking, exports in June came in at around $25 billion. That is up around 8.8% from a year ago, well surpassing market forecasts of a 0.25% rise. The Jakarta composite trading almost flat, the Indonesian rupiah edging up modestly against the greenback, below the 18,000 level. Major tech companies in Australia facing higher levies if they fail to do a deal with local media publications. The Australian government has hiked the planned charge by 25 basis points. The proposed news bargaining incentive levy will rise to 2.5%, up from 2.25%. However, in a key concession, the charge will now be based only on a company's digital advertising revenue instead of its total business revenue. The measure targets platforms with significant social media or search services in Australia and local revenue above 250 million Australian dollars annually, or roughly 175 million US dollars. The criteria includes Meta, Google, TikTok, and now LinkedIn. The government says all money raised will go to support Australia's news media sector and local journalism. Australian home prices have fallen sharply as higher borrowing costs and tax changes weigh on one of the world's longest property booms. Figures from property consultant Cotality show national home prices in July recorded the largest monthly drop in almost 4 years, Sydney leading the monthly decline with a fall of nearly 1.5%, followed by Melbourne. The downturn is no longer confined to Sydney and Melbourne, with Brisbane and Adelaide recording property price plunges last month. Now, analysts point to a triple threat weighing on home values. These are higher interest rates, a controversial tax break, and mounting cost of living pressures. Natasha Gutierrez explains why the housing downturn appears to be gathering momentum and if the weakening market will help first-time buyers purchase a home.
2: The expectation is that property values will continue to decline, but mainly because people are still adjusting to tax changes, the interest rate hikes, the Middle East crisis, and hopefully they'll gain more confidence to return to the market when all of that passes. Already, the weakening housing market means an opportunity for first-time home buyers to acquire property, and some markets are already seeing that. They're limited, but there are more confident bidders. And the other thing to note is many property sellers may also start to pull out of the market and decide to wait until conditions improve before selling again. So we're keeping an eye on that. And I think the issue we're seeing is that if interest rates do climb higher, and with a weakening economy, that could lead to a higher unemployment rate and falls in property prices, at which point the Reserve Bank of Australia would cut rates. And that's when it'll become, I guess, more problematic. But overall, while the downturn may be prolonged, it is currently unlikely that we will see overly dramatic drops in property prices.
0: A private sector survey showed China's factory growth slowed to a four-month low last month. The rating PMI fell to 50.9 from 51.7 in June. It missed analysts' forecasts and separates growth from contraction. An official survey last week also showed factory activity unexpectedly contracted. Mainland China benchmarks are pulling back in trade while the Hang Seng is managing some gains. China's central bank pledged to adjust monetary policy tools in a timely manner, according to an announcement over the weekend. It also vowed to facilitate panda bond issuance, which are yuan-denominated bonds issued by a foreign company or government. The PBOC said it will continue with loose monetary policy and maintain ample liquidity. China's forex regulator has pledged to help further open up the market, saying that it will strengthen oversight of cross-border capital flows in the rest of the year. China's southwestern province of Guizhou has spent decades investing in infrastructure with a goal to transform one of the country's poorest regions. As new opportunities emerge in tourism and e-commerce, CNN's Tan Zihui traveled there to see whether greater connectivity is delivering lasting change in the first of our two-part series on China's rural revitalization drive.
3: It's the world's highest bridge, rising 625 meters above the river below and stretching nearly 2.9 kilometers. Since opening last year, the Huajiang Gorge Bridge has become a symbol of Guizhou's decades-long effort to overcome its mountainous terrain.
4: Looking over the Huajiang Gorge Bridge, the sheer scale of the canyon below comes into view. And from this vantage point, you can really see how connectivity has changed what was once a remote and hard-to-reach region. Today, the bridge not only spans a canyon, it connects people to jobs, tourism, and new opportunities.
3: The bridge has cut travel times across the gorge, making nearby towns and villages easier to reach. This has been matched by better digital connectivity. China Mobile, working with Huawei, expanded 4G and 5G coverage to parts of Guizhou once difficult to serve. But rolling that out across the rugged karst landscape was not easy. After years working in Yunnan province and elsewhere in Guizhou, 36-year-old Lin Guochun returned to his village and opened a homestay near the new bridge. It has grown from 9 guest rooms to more than 50 in less than a year.
5: 就是你看，就是村子中间有一个游泳池那里，蓝色游泳池那里。哎，我们是一个很多楼围成一个院子。然后网络覆盖之后，对你的生意有什么影响？那是以前是电话都打不通的地方，以前想都不敢想的。就像这个网络通讯过来了之后，能够把全世界的那个客人吸引过来，就把我们这里传出去。然后这个桥通了之后，它从桥上到我们家只需要8分钟。
3: Nearby, Tianlong Tunpu Village is turning culture into commerce. Known for its centuries-old stone architecture and traditional Disi opera. Residents now live-stream cultural performances, showcase traditional crafts, and sell local agricultural products online. Visitor numbers nearly tripled in the first 4 months of this year, compared with a year ago.
5: 人均年收入就是还是提高了很多，因为以前的话，可以说咱。

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1: But observers say Guizhou's transformation goes beyond connectivity.
2: The combination of the public sector will.Readiness of the private sector to provide the breakthrough technology, investment in the infrastructure. This is something that we can replicate in other national business system.
1: Guizhou is also emerging as one of China's leading big data hubs. It became the first pilot zone to boost big data development in 2015.
3: It has essentially established the biggest data industry, data processing industry, and many companies have profited from it. The government see that as a starting point to attract more of the service industry that's targeting the manufacturing sector. I believe that the central government will continue to put more resources in the western region of China, but learning from Guizhou is a bit difficult.
1: But as China's economy slows, analysts say the next challenge is turning years of infrastructure investment into sustained economic growth. Tan Suhui, CNA, Anshun, China.
4: Ahead on Asia Now, the U.S. says talks with Iran will resume later today. A deal on the Strait of Hormuz is set to be imminent, and another on denuclearization expected soon.

0: This week on Singapore Hour. 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
4: 每个人都讲我的鸡饭是最好吃的.
5: My Ayam Penyet is special. The customer feedback is very good.
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8: For hawker, people don't judge. 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
9: I'm very grateful Madam Haja teach me this sambal. Then I feel like, alamak, someone trusted me.
10: 没有人这样炒东西的，你再怎么炒，你都没有动到底了。来拿下来，不是这样的，
9: 。Today haven't finished frying around 150 kg lot. Not okay, Aja. I came here to train, Aja. I not come here to work.
11: Today we are here to judge this new hawker's skill.

0: have died and more than 220 others rescued. South Korea spelters through its hottest weather on record. The approaching super typhoon Dolphin could either bring relief or make the heat even worse. Myanmar's military-backed government says Aung San Suu Kyi has met with a Red Cross representative. Photos of the meeting were released amid concerns about the health of the former leader. The ICRC has confirmed that the meeting with Ms. Suu Kyi took place this morning local time, although the purpose of the talks has not been disclosed. The former leader has been in detention since a military coup in February 2021, after being convicted of on charges that her supporters say were politically motivated. Today's meeting comes amid concern over her health and calls for independent access to verify her well-being. CNA's senior correspondent Leong Wai Kit has more on its significance.
1: I must point out that this release is quite timely because this is days before Myanmar leader Min Aung Hlaing plans to make a trip to Thailand. Now, we know Thailand has played a very significant role in bridging the gap between Myanmar and ASEAN. And Thai Foreign Minister Siyasak Pongetka had also recently raised the name of Aung San Suu Kyi as a possible benchmark to mark the progress of the Myanmar military. He suggested that access to Aung San Suu Kyi could be seen as progress. And during previous media briefings, Mr. Siyasak had also reminded journalists that when he was in Myanmar, he had met Min Aung Hlaing and he had recounted what Min Aung Hlaing told him back then. He said, something positive is going to happen to Aung San Suu Kyi. And then weeks later, the news of Aung San Suu Kyi being transferred from prison to house arrest was released. So Mr. Siyasak had pointed out these developments. And if you take a step back and see how Thailand is laying this out, it appears that Thailand is slowly priming the way for Myanmar to have a bit of leeway to release Aung San Suu Kyi. Remember, the ASEAN envoy, Ms. Teresa Lazaro, is planning a trip to Myanmar in the second half of the year. Thailand has officially asked Myanmar to give Ms. Lazaro access to Aung San Suu Kyi. And as of now, the Myanmar leadership has yet to deny that request.
0: The U.S. is set for new talks with Iran today. It comes nearly 2 months after they signed an interim ceasefire that has crumbled amid tensions over the Strait of Hormuz. President Donald Trump announced the talks hours after calling off new strikes.
2: Would I rather make a deal? I'm not looking to kill people. Because people die, a lot of people die, and we don't want that.
0: Apparently, several countries urged him to pause attacks because they told him there would be a deal on the Strait of Hormuz and another on denuclearization. He named the countries as Saudi Arabia, the UAE, Qatar and Iran. But Tehran has denied it, calling it nothing but a new lie. Iran, though, has indicated progress on a deal on the troubled Strait of Hormuz. It says talks with Oman are near finalization for a new route through the waterway that they will jointly control. It warns, though, that the strait will not return to its pre-war status. There are currently two routes in the Strait of Hormuz, north along Iran and south along Oman. Iran says the new route will be neither, but will respect the sovereign rights of both sides, safeguarding the national interests and security. In recent weeks, Iran has attacked several ships using the southern route, which it considers unauthorized. Now, earlier, we spoke to Banim Bantalablu from the Foundation for Defense of Democracies, and he shared his view on whether President Trump is responding to real diplomatic progress or to pressure from Gulf allies worried about a wider war.
3: The stakes are different, especially for the president and the Republican Party, and also for U.S. foreign policy as you get closer and closer to the midterm. So the room for maneuver the president and his party have as it comes to oil prices, as it comes to insurance and the shipping market, for example, the room for maneuver and the room for error diminishes, which raises the cost politically of the fork in the road of either diplomacy or war that the U.S. is in. Now, at the same time, of course, if last year is any precedent, and I certainly believe it is, it's not that the U.S. is going to try to pick one. The challenge for Washington is how to kind of do them all. You may remember this famous phrase, all options on the table. I think in the past 1.5, 2 years of the Trump administration's term 2.0 policy towards Iran, you're seeing all of the options on the table and the challenges that they're almost being pursued simultaneously. And the fear here is that the Islamic Republic is seeing a trend. The president makes threats and the president backs down. Now, that doesn't mean that the U.S. won't shoot again. Certainly, I think the pattern is that they have been pushed back into conflict, but that this could lead the Islamic Republic to overplay its hand, escalate, thinks it has carte blanche, and then find itself in a larger regional war. So while no doubt, I think that the pro-American states, the Arab states of the Persian Gulf, did reach out to the president because of their concerns of a wider war, the U.S. was also quite public about looking for an off-ramp anyway.
0: Israeli strikes have continued across Gaza, despite President Trump saying that Hamas had agreed to disarm. Israel insists there is no deal to halt attacks, saying it has serious security concerns over Hamas's intentions. Ambulance sirens echoed across Gaza as fresh strikes hit the enclave. Palestinian health officials say at least 18 people were killed over the weekend. Deir al-Balah and Khan Yunis were among the hardest hit, marking the deadliest day in weeks. The IDF said it targeted Hamas military sites, including two commanders from the group's elite Nukba force. Israeli officials insist Hamas remains committed to rebuilding its military. They say troops will not withdraw from Gaza until the group gives up all its weapons. Hamas says it has shown considerable flexibility. It insists Israel must first halt its offensive and withdraw its troops under the terms of the ceasefire before it discusses disarmament. The group also accused Israel of intensifying its strikes to undermine efforts to end the war. The fighting comes despite a ceasefire last year that both sides blame each other for violating. Gaza's health ministry says more than 1,200 Palestinians have been killed since then. The illegal rush of migrants in Ceuta has reignited the immigration debate in Europe. EU members will convene an emergency meeting tomorrow after 60,000 migrants entered the Spanish territory in North Africa last week. 22 of the EU's 27 member states called for coordinated action and the strengthening of external borders. Leaders expressed serious concerns after the unprecedented influx of migrants from Morocco. Italy and Denmark spearheaded a joint initiative to stop attempts to turn an illegal entry into the EU into legal stay. Italy has also implemented a one-month suspension of its Schengen agreement with Spain that allows free movement between borders. Spanish Prime Minister Pedro Sanchez criticized what he described as the selfish attitude of some member states while pushing nations to coordinate a common response to the recent migrant crisis. Morocco's Interior Ministry said 11 people died trying to reach Ceuta. Spanish authorities have put the toll much higher at 72, saying some drowned while others were caught in a stampede to cross a checkpoint. Spain has since installed a 500-meter-long barrier on the sea border between the territory and Morocco. Officials say more than 48,000 people will return to Morocco within 48 hours. Spanish Border Force agents have been increased to bolster security along the frontier.
4: Hemos pasado de 696 agentes en la ciudad a 1,042, un aumento del 33,3%. 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En teoría, durante estos días en Ceuta hemos tenido casi 3,000 agentes para volver a la normalidad y permanecerán el tiempo que sea necesario.
0: Ceuta is one of two remaining European-held territories on the African mainland, along with Melilla. The enclave, which shares a land border with Morocco, is a main entry point into Spain and the EU for asylum seekers and immigrants. Ahead on Asia Now, Pete Hegseth's plan to screen soldiers for testosterone deficiency is drawing criticism from medical experts while fueling a wider debate over masculinity and the future of the U.S. military.

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12: Meet me there. 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
2: Meet Me There returns to places that have shaped lives and relationships. 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
13: Oh my God! Oh, she's really there!
2: Meet Kan Lekan, Singapore's first deaf natural science illustrator and conservation photographer, whose extraordinary journey proves that passion and determination know no boundaries. This August on CNA.

0: A proposal by U.S. Defense Secretary Pete Hegseth to introduce testosterone screening across the military is drawing criticism from medical experts. They say the plan carries more risks than benefits, while Secretary Hegseth argues it will keep the U.S. military on what he calls the leading edge of lethality. Critics also say it promotes an overly masculine vision of military power. Kate Fisher reports for CNA from Washington.
1: This is Pete Hegseth's vision of the U.S. military.
2: Let's go! Make your country proud!
1: Strong, tough, manly.
2: Break!
1: The Secretary of Defense values physical performance so highly that he's announced a plan for what he calls a high-T Department of War.
3: I'm authorizing a new screening program for testosterone deficiency for our service members, ensuring you have the right testosterone levels to operate at your absolute best.
1: Screening will be mandatory for those aged 30 and above, with optional replacement therapy for those with low levels. Commonly known as a male hormone, testosterone builds muscle mass and bone density.
3: This initiative, it's not about artificial enhancement. It's about restoring and optimizing your natural capabilities, protecting your longevity, and ensuring you have the biological foundation required to sustain the fight.
1: Mr. Hegseth says high T's will keep the U.S. military on the, quote, leading edge of lethality. But medical experts are doubtful it will do much in a modern war.
4: It does increase muscle mass, particularly at high doses. Very little change at what we would call replacement doses. But we don't fight that way anymore. It's not like we have soldiers that go off and

0: They have swords, and they need where muscle mass is the real big determinant.
1: America's Endocrine Society advises against routine testing for low testosterone in the absence of symptoms, saying that long-term supplementation could lead to overtreatment. Experts are also concerned about significant side effects.
0: One of the clear problems with taking testosterone is that it suppresses the man's own testosterone. So that, you know, it's almost like the body says, why should I work if I'm getting it from the outside? So it suppresses their level and it suppresses their sperm counts. So I think in a young man in whom they're basically sort of at the prime of reproduction, causing a drop in sperm count is not really what we as a society really would want.
1: The announcement comes amid a growing interest within defense circles in operator syndrome, a set of health issues observed in special ops veterans that have been linked to hormone deficiencies.
2: Yeah, we coined that in 2020.
1: The clinician who wrote the book on it believes these health problems are underreported due to stigma and says testosterone replacement therapy can help, but only as one part of a more holistic treatment plan.
2: So my hope, my optimistic belief, is that focusing on testosterone is part of a much larger picture and approach that will focus not just on testosterone, but hormones more broadly, sleep, diet, brain health, pain management, etc.
1: For now, there's no indication from the Defense Secretary that this would be the case. Nor is it clear what the screening will mean for women who also produce testosterone, albeit at lower levels. There is evidence to suggest that these restrictive views of male identity are becoming increasingly embedded in American life. A 2025 report found that 63% of men wished they were more masculine, but that these feelings were also linked to low self-esteem and anxiety over the economy.
3: As more members of the Trump administration champion these narrow expressions of masculinity, not only are they translating into government policy, but they're becoming increasingly normalized within American society, with the potential effect of pulling attention away from the bigger issues faced by American men today. For CNA, I'm Kate Fisher in Washington.
4: A fascination with testosterone is growing, especially among younger men in affluent societies. So much so, there's now a name for this phenomenon, T-maxing. Now, the thinking goes that if testosterone, the primary male sex hormone, is essential for sexual function, muscle building, and higher energy levels, then it must be true that the more testosterone you have, the healthier you are, more virile, more masculine, and some believe smarter and more successful in life. But doctors say a wide range of testosterone levels is considered normal. In fact, there's no single universal cutoff because T levels vary with age. What's typically considered normal by doctors for an adult man is between 300 and 800 nanograms per deciliter of blood. But everyone has a different baseline level, so it doesn't mean that someone who is 700 is healthier or stronger or smarter than someone who has 300. Now, typically, a testosterone count is not part of a routine health screening unless the person is experiencing symptoms of low T, such as a low sex drive, erectile dysfunction, infertility, fatigue, or loss of muscle mass. Now, there's a ton of advice online about how to maximize your testosterone. Some push for natural remedies like exercises to reduce body fat, getting enough sleep, staying off alcohol, and managing stress levels. There are also products marketed as natural T-enhancers, though the evidence is generally mixed or weak. Now, some T-maxers choose to take in testosterone directly through injections, pills, or gels.
5: In Hong Kong, you can buy testosterone from some pharmacies without having doctor's prescription, mostly testosterone gel. So young people are buying them as to make themselves more masculine in their appearance. Now, for example, to have bigger muscles and have more body and facial hair. But what they may not know are some of the side effects. First, the loss of hair on their head. And second, infertility, which can be irreversible. So When a person takes testosterone externally, our brain can detect that the testosterone levels are sufficient, and then our brain will reduce or shut down our body's own testosterone production. So if you want to raise your testosterone levels, now the best advice is to do that under the supervision of a specialist.
4: Now, there is another trend that's related to T-maxing, looks maxing. Now, you can think of T-maxing as a subset of looks maxing. T-maxes are primarily concerned with testosterone level and its supposed benefits. Looks maxing is a broader umbrella where people focus on the physical attractiveness from their face to their height as the key to success in life. We're not talking about simple grooming like having a skincare routine, but something that's potentially more extreme.
6: At the more extreme end, people buy into the idea that your success in life is determined by your physical attractiveness, like your jawline or your height, and especially success in dating. And we don't have official data, but certainly it's becoming more visible in online forums. Young men or young people in generally, they spend an incredible amount of time on social media, and they're exposed to a lot of appearance and body-focused content. You know, there's an endless stream on, you know, seemingly perfect images. In my practice, I have seen a young Chinese man, early 20s, he had just completed his NS, and he went to China and spent about 50,000 Singapore dollars on having his legs surgically broken, the bone structure broken, and then lengthened, because he had a concern that he wasn't tall enough. And when you start going down into that rabbit hole, it's like, you know, whack-a-mole. There's always another feature you can, you know, seemingly improve in your appearance. And so it becomes that endless cycle of wanting to fix more and more to increase your self-worth.
4: Taking Singapore's National Day Parade indoors this year also means rethinking almost every special effect. Drones will be featured for the first time alongside the biggest deployment of special effects and the largest lighting setup in NDP history. Beatrice Yap goes behind the scenes with the teams making the magic happen.
7: Hundreds of drones flying in perfect formation and in sync with the music. It looks effortless, but behind every second in the air is weeks of planning. Long before show day, this seven-member team was already inside the National Stadium, setting up an indoor GPS system to guide each drone exactly where to take off, fly, and land.
8: It's not only about all 300 drones fly, but it's to make sure that all 300 drones actually function as one unified body. It's about coordination between the aerialists that is performing. It's also about coordination with the music, coordination with the sound itself.
9: So throughout the entire project, what gave you the most satisfaction?
8: When the drones take off for the very first time in the very first rehearsal, and actually when the audience were actually anticipating of what to see next, and then suddenly the drones appear in front of them for the very first time, and then I start to hear a lot of applause and also a lot of screamings.
7: The drones are kept at a safe distance of at least 3 meters away from performers. But even if one lands unexpectedly, you might never know. Backup drones are on standby to take its place. The action isn't just happening in the air. On stage, another team is getting ready to turn up the heat. From towering fireballs to sweeping sparklers, more than 170 special effects units will be used throughout the show.
10: This year we brought in more because, and it's the first ever time bringing colour flames, because we want to bring the effects closer to the spectators, the audiences. And with that, what we did for safety is we also let the performance have a familiarisation experience first before we start on our first rehearsal show, so that they will understand and look at what the effects are like.
7: To find that sweet spot between spectacle and safety, the team is also using indoor fireworks that produce less smoke, giving performers and the audience a much clearer view of the action. Over at the lighting and laser team, moving indoors this year has given them a bigger canvas to work with and needing around 40% more lights than in previous editions.
11: Especially in this day and age where people go on Instagram, go on TikTok, and straight away You're seeing all the very impressive light show in China, in US. The more lights you have, the more

0: more things you have to control and the more things you have to troubleshoot. But it's easier in a way that you have more toys to play with, you have more looks to you can use.
1: As the lighting director, what do you hope audiences experience when they watch the show?
0: I hope that when people come

0: 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I'll see you around.
1: The weather, brought to you by Trafalgar.

0: Of course, we saw landmarks, but it was the moments we didn't plan that we knew would stay with us. Trafalgar River Cruises sail a great story.
1: Right in a chaotic moment.
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7: The world has entered a new energy race, and nations are scrambling to secure the fuel to power it.
8: Uranium is really the crux of nuclear energy.
9: Global demand for uranium is expected to double between now and 2040.
7: As the race for uranium accelerates, countries are seeking new alternatives.
10: The thorium project in China is the very first thorium reactor to enter the experimental stage.
7: Meanwhile, a pursuit to unlock energy from the same reaction that powers the sun, nuclear fusion.
11: Did I just see a fusion reaction take place?
7: And what if nuclear's next fuel source is not even on Earth?
12: The amount of helium-3 in the moon is massive. We are looking at millions of tons.
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8: Pressure. Ambition.
15: Three governments, three systems, but one defining test. Can they deliver?
8: Three paths forward. Wednesday on CNA.
16: Towering nearly 200 meters above the plains of central Sri Lanka, Sinagiri is one of the country's most striking historical sites. Also known as Lion Rock, this UNESCO World Heritage Site dates back to the 5th century, serving as the royal palace of King Kashipa. Its name is derived from a lion-shaped gateway that once stood at its entrance. Today, only its massive stone paws remain. While much of Sinagiri's architecture has been lost to time, traces of its foundations offer a glimpse of what it once was. The king's delicately carved throne can still be seen today, while ponds with complex filtration systems suggest a level of engineering that was ahead of its time. Following the king's death, Sinagiri was abandoned as a royal residence and later converted into a monastery. Even without its former grandeur, the view from the top is as majestic as ever.

0: Once we grew a fruit more valuable than gold, another coveted by kings, tree sap that launched a trillion miles, a leaf that blackened smiles. For nearly 200 years, cash crops were a major life force of the country. On almost every part of the island grew alien life. Rubber, pineapple, vanilla, coffee, sugar, cotton, even rice. And bred a wealthy class, a new kingdom, even created a modern world. But in the undergrowth were accidents and disasters, miseries and murders, bugs and gangsters. All that happened in the two centuries of our lost plantations. The Super Trees, a showcase of futuristic play with nature, reiterate a similar ambition we had centuries ago. That was when almost the entire landscape was replaced by alien species. It began, perhaps innocently, with people not from Britain, but Bintan. The planters were Teochew Chinese who labored for the Temenggung. Their crop was Gambia and also pepper. Their plantations on the northern side of Fort Canning Hill were clearly marked on this early map. All this took place about a decade before the British, who came and pushed everyone around. The farmers ended up in Boat Quay, giving the area its Teochew heritage. Today, Gambia still grows on Fort Canning, but it's only for show. No farmers to be seen. Still around, however, is a descendant.
1: Xiao Yujin was my great-great-great-grandfather. So Xiao Yujin looks something like this. And some people say he looks like me.
0: Xiao Yujin, or the King of Gambia and Pepper, was one of the earliest Chinese plantation owners, but not his great-great-great-grandson, who was a 9-to-5 data analyst and author of many books on Singapore's pioneers.
1: I work by day, write by night, and speak publicly on weekends at museums and libraries. I want to keep my ancestors' story alive.
2: That Singapore has a story that we can tell.
1: Xiao Yujin was born in 1805 in China. In 1823, he came to Singapore and set up his own commission trading business in 1830 and went into Gambia and pepper. So Xiao Yujin was entering a Teochew business.
0: That Teochew link began in the 1700s when they worked for the Temenggung in Bintan, then a major Gambia hub. The Dutch came and messed things about. The Temenggung and the Teochews fled to Singapore and brought their seeds with them. But what is Gambia? Plant, stem, leaf, bud, what? One answer is found among the 450-plus drawings of plants and animals commissioned by first resident William Farquhar. Natural history was the in thing for 19th century Europeans. Natural history is also his thing. Martin Lau's research in biodiversity brings art and science together, using materials that include photos and illustrations like Farquhar's.
3: There are, for example, drawings of pepper, cocoa, pineapple, and these are all plants that are not found in Singapore. In fact, not native to Singapore.
0: Unkare Gambia is called hook vine, or gao teng in Teochew, and sometimes called kachuk in Malay, meaning astringent, which is extracted from the leaves. To learn more about Gambia and its original use, Martin and Sean step back into both human and natural history.
3: The William Farquhar Garden, that's based around plants that are actually in the William Farquhar drawings. So they've very nicely put frames around some of the plants. And this one in particular, I think you'll be interested in, is a Gambia plant.
1: My ancestor, Xiao Yujin, was involved in Gambia and pepper plantations and growing them. Okay. He was basically a financier, trader, investor. Okay. The strategy here was that as one was maturing, the other one would be kind of growing.
3: Mm-hmm. Yeah. And have you plucked pepper or have you actually seen the pepper plant?
1: No, but yeah, I haven't ever touched it before.
3: Okay. You can actually see that it's a vine, like a grape vine, and it needs to be grown on wood or a frame. From your research on your family, did you uncover any stories about pepper?
1: Not so much on pepper, no. Mainly on Gambia.

0: beer that it was considered a miracle plant.
1: It was in demand because of its bite. Since ancient times, people in the region and China made use of gambia as part and parcel of betel nut chewing, known as pan, or locally as makan sirih. The betel leaf, or sirih, is from a vine and was a crop grown in home gardens and plantations, some located even close to town, like in Seligi, in present-day Jalan Besar, Little India areas. Sirih is still found around here, not from crops, but from shops. Getting a taste of history are the history buffs.
2: Sean.
3: Hey.
2: So this...
3: Thank you.
2: They call it a pan. So it's meant to just be like a stimulant, a bit like coffee or tea.
3: All right.
2: So ready?
3: All right.
2: Okay, here goes.
3: Here goes.
2: Wow. Very perfumey, very spicy.
1: A warning to the uninitiated.
3: A new experience, that's for sure.
1: Long-term betel nut chewing may lead to stained gums, but these qualities were what caught the world's attention. It proved to be industrially useful because of its high tannins. Tannins are plant compounds. Black tea's tannins can make your mouth pucker, slightly. Gambia's extreme tannin can go up to 60. That's a lot of puckering. Which is good for softening and protecting leather. When Europe found that out, they wanted in. It became the crop du jour during the Crimean War, the earlier one, when leather combat boots were de rigueur. And since Gambia could only be grown in our part of the world, plantation owners like Xia Yuqin hit the jackpot.
3: The Gambia plantations extended across the island. Thompson, Toa Payoh, all the way up to, say, even Sembawang.
1: Many others got into the game, and by the mid-1800s, Singapore was covered in Gambia plantations and became the world centre for the trade. Moving crops around was a logistical conundrum based on rivers, sea, and sometimes a round-island trip. Boats met at the Singapore River, where the Taukes were based.
3: Xia Yuqin's great mansion was located here at number 11 North Boat Quay.
2: And I also understand that the north bank of the river, which we are on now, was the quieter bank. And on the south bank, it was a bit more bustling.
3: There'll be loading and unloading goods and so on. There'll be the heavier type of goods and produce. The Singapore River here is very auspicious because it looks like the belly of a cup. Mm-hmm. And the Chinese regarded the cup as very auspicious.
2: Okay.
3: But the Singapore River is also doubly auspicious because the little boats on the river look like the scales of the dragon.
1: Many boats also meant many hungry bellies and many hawkers to fill them up. Ellenborough, nicknamed the Teochew Market, was on the busy side of the river and reportedly the birthplace of Singaporean Teochew food like fishball noodles, bak chor mee, and pork rib soup, or bak kut teh. Over drier victuals, the Europeans pondered on a crop that was worth more than gold, but could only survive in one place on the planet, and it was not ours.
4: Think you're diversified? You may already own more AI stocks than you think. Why this software engineer quit his five-figure salary tech job to become a Hokkien Mee hawker? One young entrepreneur's low-cost market test to avoid an expensive mistake. On Money Mind, Wednesday on CNA.
5: 每个人都讲我的鸡饭是最好吃的.
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10: I'm very grateful Madam Haja teach me this sambal. Then I feel like, alamak, someone trusted me.
11: No one

0: 不是这样的。
1: Today haven finish flying around 150 kg lot. Not okay, aja. I came here to train, aja. I not come here to work.
2: Today we are here to judge this new hawker's skill.
3: In a world of rising tensions and rapid change, can ASEAN stay united, relevant, and competitive?
4: While the world is fragmenting, at the same time, ASEAN is integrating together.
5: There's so much that we can offer to the world as a bloc, the potential of energy, AI.
4: AI is going to be the next big topic. 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
3: A dialogue on shaping ASEAN's future, Wednesday on CNA.
6: No. Gokka? Cannot. Stop. Sean, don't you have to check for traffic?
7: No, this is my grandfather's road, okay. Or my great-great-great-grandfather's road, on my road.
6: Okay.
7: Sia Street basically remembers the contributions that the Sia family has made to Singapore. Okay.
8: There were lots more people and lots more infrastructure by the mid-1800s. The road network went further and wider, created mainly for moving crops. Early roads were not tarred, and the vehicles were cart-carrying bullocks or water buffaloes. So reliable were they that come the motor age, the bovines swung along. Roads, however, didn't reach the interior. Water was the way to go, and sometimes into the deep end.
9: Some buffaloes landed from a tongkang in the river. One of them escaped, wounding several people. One very severely. The buffalo was shot. The injured man is not expected to live.
8: What was life worth back then? Buffalo hide? Pay $4 per pickle. A Gambia coolie? Pegged to the market price of the crop, around 25 cents a day. Prices were in Spanish dollars, weight in pickle. The Spanish silver was the world's trading currency, and it's said that an icon on the coin inspired the dollar sign. The regional standard of weight, pickle, means carry in Malay, and measured what a man could bear on his shoulders, about 60 kilos, more or less. There were lots of pickles at the port, with Gambia being the star crop, which was a Chinese concern. The Europeans, late in the game, didn't want to miss out, and they dabbled in everything, from everywhere and all at once.
10: The trade was in natural products, whether it be opium, which is a natural product, or, you know, spices such as nutmegs, clove, mace.
11: There was coffee. There was cocoa.
12: You can still see the remnants of the tapioca plantations.
11: There was a Frenchman who possibly was trying vanilla.
10: The whole Ballester area was a sugar plantation.
8: Being aliens, these plant species were given a trial run at the first experimental gardens at Fort Canning.
11: So the purpose of the gardens was actually to bring in plants from elsewhere to see what would take and what wouldn't take. And it was started by Raffles, Sir Stamford Raffles, and Nathaniel Wallick. Both Raffles and Wallick were commemorated in a set of statues in the same gardens. And one of the plants that they planted here was, of course, the nutmeg.
8: Nutmeg, scientific name, Myristica fragrans, Malay, Buah Pala, Hokkien, Lau Hau.
11: So this is actually a pickled nutmeg fruit. Yeah, maybe give it a try.
7: Yeah, give it a try.
11: Yeah, first time, right?
7: Yeah.
11: It's a bit hard, yeah, crunchy, very crunchy.
7: Never had this before. Like eating chemicals.
11: Okay. So it grows on the tree like that. And if you open it up,
7: oh, I see.
11: So we were actually eating this, this red part. If you break it open, you actually have the arrow, which is also known as mace. And then you have the seed itself.
7: Yeah.
11: Nutmeg powder smell. Yeah, so that's where the nutmeg powder comes from.
8: The scent disguised the smell of rot, and many believed it warded off the evils of the pandemic. Not our recent one. Nutmeg became more valuable than gold, especially since it was very, very, very hard to get.
11: It is a plant that is only found only in a very small number of islands that were colloquially known as the Spice Islands. It's known as the Moluccas Archipelago or the Kepulauan Maluku in Indonesia.
8: One of the islands was Roon. Dutch and British powers fought over it for more than 100 years. When the dust settled, the British gave up Roon and swapped for a North American island.
11: So the British got Manhattan and the Dutch kept Roon. And of course, Manhattan today is part of New York. That's a completely different story.
8: If you can't keep the island with nutmegs, make your own. And so, with seeds from Roon, nutmeg planting was trialled in Fort Canning's experimental gardens and then unleashed onto District 9.
11: The nutmeg orchard gave rise to the name Orchard Road.
7: In 1845, my ancestor, Xia Yujin, founded the Nian Kongsi with 12 other Teochew community leaders. I think about Orchard Road, I think about Nian City, Nian Kongsi.
11: The entire stretch of Orchard Road with, you know, your ION, your Central, your 313, all the way to Plaza Singapura, basically being nutmeg orchards.
12: Nutmeg came to Singapore with the Ang Mohs. There's a map in the National Archive. It shows very clearly the extent of the nutmeg plantations, with the Gambia plantations outside past the Tanglin area. The Ang Mohs were in the municipal area, so you only found Gambia in this particular area.
8: Cairnhill was one of these municipal plantations owned by Europeans. And this fact changed the way real estate is valued today. Previously cleared by Gambia farmers, the land occupied by the Europeans came with different tenure. The Chinese had almost free-for-all land, but not the Europeans.
12: Quite a lot of them were just basically squatting with no tenure on the land that they were holding. The British had their own idea of land administration. Their idea was that you would take a piece of land and you would take out a lease on that land and then you would keep that for years.
10: A lot of the early planters complained that that's not long enough for me to make a profit. This led to negotiations, which changed also our land system. Eventually, in the 1830s, 1840s, they passed laws that if it was used for agriculture, it was freehold. And so that's why, for example, in the Ballester area, you have a lot of freehold condominiums, because initially the lands were classified as agricultural lands where a sugar plantation was. But please don't change that law, because I live in the Ballester area and have a freehold property. Please, please.
8: The result of longer land leases is plantation mania, with some pulling out their gums and roses for nutmegs.
12: A lot of these nutmeg plantations were sidelines for rich people. It's how they entertained themselves, and maybe they hoped to get richer, but it didn't happen.
8: It didn't happen because of Floriocinus ribatus, a beetle which bored into stems that led to stunted fruits. By 1850, the nutmeg ambition became a nutmeg disappointment. But the plantation dream continued, because there's always the coconut. So what exactly is a coconut? A seed? A palm? A job creator? Cocos nucifera is kalapa in Malay. It's not a nut, but a drupe. A drupe has a soft skin, like the nutmeg. A fleshy part, a hard covering that protects a single seed. The fibrous husk is a floating ring that lets the coconut go with the flow across the seas to land on a sandy shore of a distant isle and so to germinate. But that's not how we got our coconuts. They are an imported species, probably from the Philippines, and purposefully transplanted upon our shores to be deployed as cooking fuel and street lighting. Street lights were introduced in the 1820s with coconut oil as fuel and powered by human energy called the lamp lighter, a newly created job opening for agile locals. By the mid-century, there were only 400 street lights situated in essential places like godowns and the quays. The lamps, however, were slightly better than moonlight. Outages and accidents were frequent, and complaints were many.
9: To the notice of the authorities, the present dangerous state owing to the lamps having been removed. A lady, accompanied by her husband, child, and IR, nearly met with a very serious accident. The gentleman fancied he was still far from the water, precipitated to the bottom. The lady, unconscious of the danger, was following when a gentleman present caught her by the arm. The IR fell

0: amongst the loose stones, but fortunately, without injury to the child.
1: Streetlights became brighter when gas was introduced, 40 years later. But coconut oil continued to be a driver of the economy and was exported in the form of sun-dried flesh called copra. Copra processing provided families with a sideline, a livelihood practiced right up to the late 20th century.
2: Every kampong tended to have its own coconut plantation, which was a community coconut plantation. And the coconuts that were collected in the kampongs were sold into the market.
1: During the era, copra exports added significantly to Singapore's wealth, the second most important commercial crop after gambia and pepper. Illustrations from that century depict the extensive presence of coconut plantations, but hid what was present in the undergrowth. The plantations displaced original ecosystems like mangrove swamps, but the invader was also invaded by an unwelcome visitor. Oryctes rhinoceros, the rhinoceros beetle, caused a coconut scourge in the late 1800s. It burrows its larvae into the coconut buds, destroying the entire crown of the tree. In response, a coconut tree preservation ordinance was enacted and led to a new job creation, the coconut tree inspector.
2: Was a real problem in the early 1900s, and they would have inspectors going out checking for the infestation of the coconut beetle, and they would actually condemn trees. So they'd go into the plantation and say, I condemn this tree. Tree had to be removed. It was very important to keep this scourge under control because there was a lot of economic benefit from the coconuts.
1: Though harmful, these bugs were nothing compared to another predator, the man-eating kind. The more plantations there were, the more dangerous it became.
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0: The Yueh Hai Ching Temple is the oldest Teochew temple in Singapore. So these seafarers and merchants, when they sail across the sea, those who survived the perilous journey, they set up a shrine dedicated to Ma Zu, the goddess of the sea.
1: That would make perfect sense because there are marine animals actually carved into the eave on both sides.
2: Wah Hai Ching Biu in Teochew was the first stop for fellow countrymen. Originally a wooden hut, the temple became more decent looking in the mid-1800s when it was managed by Nian Kong Si, a philanthropy formed by his great-great-great-grandfather. And there were waves of people seeking help and hope in the new land. Chinese formed the largest group of immigrants, traveling on credit, leaving their fate in the hands of coolie agents. Many ended as gambia and pepper workers, required by the ever-expanding number of plantations, as well as the methods of cultivation.
3: The gambia plants themselves denuded the soil, and every 10 to 15 years, they had to move those.
2: By mid-century, these plantations had crawled right up to the northwestern regions, mostly organized around the Kangchu system.
3: The Kangchu system was one of the early land administration systems in Singapore.
2: Kang is Teochew for river. Kangchu, or river boss, is the one who starts a settlement around a river. He names it after his clan, or Chu. So something-something Chu Kang means clan's river settlement.
3: Kangchu would manage, you know, all the needs of the plantations.
0: At the foot of the river, you could get supplies. You could have a little harbour going.
3: The larger ones had their own gambling dens, their own brothel. You also had pig pens, general stores. You had everything that you would expect of a normal village.
4: So Yeo Chu Kang, Lim Chu Kang, Chua Chu Kang are all legacies of that period of Singaporean agricultural history.
3: We also had a Pua Chu Kang, which was inundated by the Lower Peirce Reservoir back in 1905, 1910.
2: The planned new neighbourhoods of the north today sit on land once cleared by the Chu Kang. Only a few names that remind us of the plantation years. One forgotten Chu Kang had a dark past and a link to the theory of evolution.
5: Bo Go Kang.
2: It was located around this area today and had a unique double-barrel clan name, Bu Ko or Bo Ko. Through many decades, the place was marked on various maps, significant because it had a Catholic Teochew population with a French priest and a jungle church.
4: It was in the middle of nowhere, you know, in the middle of a rural area. And so the priest there, the French priest, could appeal to the people in that community.
2: Father Anatole Maudouy moved into Bo Ko Kang to be with the 100 or so Teochew Catholics. The church, built right in the jungle in 1846, attracted more converts, with a flock totaling 300. And that's when it became a problem. Over time, secret societies had become the underbelly rulers of the plantations, and they didn't like any foreign presence stepping into their territory. One of the largest gangs, Gihin, took action when Father Maudouy was away in France. They attacked Bo Ko Kang and continued their rampage onto other non-Christian plantations. Over 5 days, 30 farms were torched, with 500 people reportedly dead. A truce was called, with the help of the great-great-great-grandfather.
0: He was well regarded for his negotiation and peacemaking abilities. So in the 1851 riot, he was called upon by the British, alongside other community leaders, to come together to negotiate and to mediate.
2: Several years later, Alfred Russel Wallace, of Theory of Evolution fame, stayed over at the church several times and observed the people around him.
6: The Chinese have it quite for themselves. They take what ground they like and make plantations and then sell them for a great deal of money, and nobody says anything to them. It is really a very strange place.
2: Wallace left an indirect local legacy. His English assistant, Charles Allen, remained in Singapore and eventually leased a lemongrass plantation, the Perseverance Estate in today's Geylang Serai. As for Bo Ko Kang, it suffered the same fate as many of the Chu Kangs. Towards the end of the century, they ran out of land and moved north to Johor, bringing the Kangchu system with them, where the lowest in the hierarchy were the coolies, who lived a life apart in the bangsals. Malay for workshed, bangsals were numerously marked on maps. In teams of not more than 10, coolies lived and worked in wooden sheds, usually in remote jungle locations. This posed photo of a bangsal belies the coolies' extremely hard life, centered around back-breaking work like clearing forests, chopping firewood, tending crops, processing crops, etc., etc.
4: They were paid practically nothing. They had very little support systems, and they were expected to labor for, you know, 12, 14, 16 hours a day in a very physical environment.
0: Xiao Yuqin was also concerned about the Chinese community and wrote many articles on them.
2: Many get their legs and feet hurt with splinters, and the broken skin being disregarded, large ulcers are formed. They consume their days in fatiguing toil and constant exposure to destruction from the numerous tigers. The tiger was the bane of the coolie's life and reason for rapid turnover of labor. Each time they entered the jungle, satirically named Tiger Resort, they became potential prey, a fact that didn't escape Wallace.
6: They kill, on average, a Chinaman every day, principally those who work in the Gambia plantations, which are always made in newly cleared jungle.
4: Because of the conversion of the jungle to plantation, it created a lot of secondary forest and scrub. This scrub attracted wild boar, deers, and humans, and those prey attracted predators, particularly tigers.
3: The tigers would much prefer to eat wild pigs, because wild pigs have got a higher nutrition value, and tigers would take you if they couldn't find anything else.
4: They can get you from the back and then drag you away to another spot where they can hide the body.
3: After a tiger had killed somebody, they found that their thigh muscles had been eaten, perhaps their arm muscles, and that's about it.
4: And then they will consume their capture over several days.
3: Then other fauna would come, like monitor lizards and other scavengers would come and eat the rest of your body. So it wasn't a pretty sight to find somebody who had been taken by a tiger.
2: Dangerous though it may be, a frequent visitor to the rural areas was the traveling barber. All Chinese men, right up to the early 20th century, were obliged to keep their pigtails. Called Tao Zhang in dialect, or the queue, the weird hairdo was symbolic of Manchu dominance over the Chinese during the Qing Dynasty. Every male, no matter what age, even the ones who had gone overseas, had to sport this do or die.
0: So they all had queues. So some people say that Xiao Yuqin cut off his pigtail.
7: Mm-hmm.
0: Given that he was born in 1805 and he passed away in 1883, I think it's very unlikely that he would have cut off his pigtail.
1: Can I just ask if there's a portrait of Xiao Yuqin?
0: Portrait, you have.
1: But no pigtail, or cannot see?
0: Cannot see.
1: Okay.
0: So in the portrait of Xiao Yuqin, he's seen wearing a cotton headdress.
1: Okay.
0: So usually Teochews wore a cotton headdress to, in a way, hide their pigtail.
1: Okay.
0: But they had pigtails.
2: Apart from the long plait, the forehead had to be clean-shaven, which was why the Chinese barber was a service required by many coolies. He travelled with a pail of hot water and a box stool that housed the instruments for a smooth shave and possible ear cleaning. Pigtails got the chop at the fall of the Manchu regime. In place came hats. The land, too, was getting close-shaven by the final decades of the 19th century. One by one, the Gambia and pepper plantations no longer became sustainable.
3: The Gambia plants themselves denuded the soil. In addition to the clearing for the Gambia plantations themselves, you had the need to supply firewood to the Gambia processing.
2: A mid-century sketch of Jurong River shows us why.
1: The drawing shows us what Jurong was like at a particular date. In the far background, you actually have what appears to be a halo. This could actually be fires, or, you know, the halo resulting from fires that was actually taking place because forest was being cleared for various plantations.
4: So by the 1870s, 90% of Singapore was deforested.
3: Most of the island of Singapore was lost to Gambia plantations. Most of the primary forest was lost.
2: All hope was not lost, however, because the next few decades saw some marvelous gifts from South America. Promises. Pressure. Ambition.
7: Three governments, three systems, but one defining test. Can they deliver?
2: Three paths forward. Wednesday on CNA.

0: Journey into extraordinary stories that challenge limits and inspire possibilities this August.
1: The periodic table is our toolbox for unlocking energy for the future.
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2: Meet me there. Love your science. Is she trying to spice up our marriage?
0: Meet Me There returns to places that have shaped lives and relationships. Take a heartfelt journey across Singapore and uncover cherished memories, enduring bonds, and the stories that connect us.
3: Oh my God! Oh, she's really there!
0: Meet Kan Lekan, Singapore's first deaf natural science illustrator and conservation photographer, whose extraordinary journey proves that passion and determination know no boundaries. This August on CNA.
4: It happened around here. Singapore became a world center for canned pineapples, with many canneries located on this side of the river.
5: There was an old pineapple canning factory. Seah Eu Chin had many children, and his second son, Seah Liang Seah, also ran a pineapple canning factory, and he did it on an industrial scale. It was exported to Europe and other countries as well.
4: Canned pineapples fueled early day manufacturing and continued to play a part in later post-war industrialization, all made possible because of steam. By the late 1800s, faster, bigger capacity steamships dominated the seas, facilitated even more so by the opening of the Suez Canal. In tandem with the changes, Singapore moved the harbour to Keppel's deeper waters. Across the sea is Pulau Brani, where tin was smelted. With a steady supply of tin, canning opportunities expanded and led to a rise in pineapple plantations. That, at least, was how Tan Kah Kee, one of the kings of pineapple, got started.
6: I'm the granddaughter of Tan Kah Kee. His birthplace in Jimei, Fujian. His father, Mr. Tan Kee Peck, who was quite a successful businessman already in Singapore. At age 17, his father sent for him, and he decided to go into pineapple canning. So he bought a piece of land near Sembawang, not to plant pineapples, but to put up a canning factory. After that year was over, he decided then to plant his own pineapples.
4: Many followed suit, growing pineapples where gambia and pepper had gone before, and then some.
7: In the tributary of the Sungai Salita,
8: South Buena Vista,
7: a lot of these areas in the Jurong areas.
4: Canneries were mostly established in the Clark Quay area, back then the industrial hub of Singapore. Early processing techniques were manual, but it was way easier putting in than taking out. The can opener wasn't invented until 50 years after the can. By then, the local hybrid, known as Singapore Spanish, had become a major canning variety, and still is today. The fruit created the Singapore brand and bred the tigers of the industry, who networked and dominated the plantation scene.
6: Tan Kah Kee wanted badly to forge closer relations with the rich and powerful people in his midst. So he would say, "Have you got a marriageable daughter or a son?" You know?
4: So thanks to tin and pineapple, fruitful partnerships were formed and enabled the rise of the Pineapple Kings. But who do we thank for the pineapple? The Tupis of the Amazon, whose native Anana was brought over by the Europeans in the 15th century, where it was scientifically classified as Ananas camosus, or Nanas in Malay, or Ong Lai in Hokkien.
9: Your Highness.
4: The fruit delighted kings like Charles II, who posed with it, earning the moniker King Pine. Access to the fruit was limited, so people rented to show off on special occasions. It represented the height of power and wealth. The symbolism is not lost in Singapore, where the Ong Lai is rolled around because in Hokkien it sounds like wealth cometh. The fruit has a long history in Singapore, where pineapple plots were seen by 17th century traveller Peter Mundy, Many were grown on the islands like Blakang Mati or Sentosa. But in the early 20th century, fierce competitions came from other islands, particularly Hawaiian. World supply ballooned, which led to the inevitable skyfall.
6: And that was when he ran into trouble, because by 1906, the price of canned pineapples took a dive. So what was he to do?
4: The answer for Tan Kah Kee and many others was rubber. But there, they were hesitant because of an earlier experience. The gutta percha. Scientific name, Palaquium gutta. From a local tree species called Nyatok Pute, gutta percha is the Malay term for latex strips.
8: This latex was very vital, very key to modernization in the 19th century.
4: And it was thanks to Jose Dalmida and William Montgomery, Singapore-based doctors, that the world learned of its industrial application. And the world fell in love. Pliable when heated, hard when cooled, gutta percha sent the Western world into plastic fantasy. Gutta percha was a sobriquet for a solid walking stick, an important fashion accessory for Victorian gents. Unfortunately, one was used in an attempted murder. In the Brooks Sumner affair of 1856, US Senator Brooks attacked Sumner with his gutta percha over the slavery issue. Sumner survived, but not the country. The attack added fuel to partisan politics, which ended in civil war, in which soldiers were kitted with gutta percha items, including the knapsack, present-day backpack. That which tore a country asunder also brought people together. The telegraphic age had a dream to connect both sides of the Atlantic with a cable in the ocean. Gutta percha was used as an insulant against the elements. A lot of gutta percha was needed. All eyes turned to Singapore. The tree on Nyatok Pute grew abundantly in the wilds of Singapore and Malaysia. Temenggong Dayang Ibrahim, from his seat in Tanjung Pagar and proximity to Keppel Harbour, monopolised the trade. This generated great wealth for the family, which led to his son Abu Bakar becoming Maharaja and later Sultan of New Johor. But it also ended our native species.
8: They would go in, cut down huge stands of forest just to get to that one or two gutta percha trees in a very diverse ecosystem. And so what happened by the end of the 19th century, they had practically wiped it out naturally throughout the Malay Peninsula and in Singapore.
4: There's one very old gutta percha tree still standing in the botanic gardens today, as old as the rubber industry.
10: This tree, I think, is at least 100 years old.
6: Really? Yeah.
4: Ethnobotanist Dr. Ganesan shows Peggy the connection between the two lattices.
10: The pockets of gutta percha within the tree are actually quite small. So you actually require several cuts on the tree trunk.
6: I see.
10: And often, in order to extract sufficient amounts, you had to fell the whole tree.
4: The search was on to find a tree that could survive 1,000 cuts. Henry Ridley, first director of the Botanical Gardens, found the answer.
10: So this is Ridley, roughly what we would call the herringbone method developed by Ridley. Mm-hmm. At every cut, they will remove about 2 mm of bark.
4: It's a system adapted from the tupis. Named pararubba, the tree species came from their homeland, a region in Brazil. Scientifically named Javier brasiliensis is called rubber by the English because they thought it was useful for rubbing out pencil marks. Then came the bite.

0: whose solid wood or metal wheels gave bumpy rides. Rubber tires became an option only when the latex was vulcanized. Inspired by the Tupi method of heat treating latex to make it more elastic and durable. Then it's game on. Bicycles with the vulcanized rubber tires blew up demands for the latex, further inflated by the introduction of the motor car. But the road to large-scale rubber extraction was still far from sight. Portrayed on the silver screen was the oft-repeated tale of how one man single-handedly stole thousands of rubber seeds from the wilds of the Amazon to send to Kew Gardens in England. His name was Henry Wickham. But that's fake news, according to subject expert and visual artist Marvin Tang.
1: He wasn't just this lone person going around.
2: Of course not. Yeah.
1: But he had the help of people around the region to also support him.
2: Okay.
1: He actually went around to different areas to collect and buy as many as possible.
2: Mm-hmm. How were the seedlings or even the rubber seeds transported?
1: They will pack plants into watering case, and it allows plants to move across different continents without having drastic changes in the temperature and therefore allowing their survival.
0: Thousands of seeds travelled from Para to Kew to Ceylon, where finally 22 seedlings were sown in Singapore.
3: The superintendent of the gardens, whose name was James Merton at the time, he planted them in the Singapore Botanic Gardens. And the trees basically grew up. He looked after them, they grew up, until Ridley came along.
0: For well over 8 years, Ridley was riddled by challenges and opposition, especially from Governor-General Frank Swettenham.
4: And he was asking Ridley, why are you wasting time growing rubber?
0: Ridley rose to the challenge. Not only did he devise the herringbone cutting technique, he paved the way for rubber's commercial viability. From a proper cutting blade and the time for cutting, to vulcanizing in flat sheets for easier export. These are still the industry standards today. But Ridley failed on the uptake. No one wanted to plant rubber. Ridley tried very hard, to the extent of dropping seeds into people's pockets. Word got around about Mad Ridley. Tan Chay Yen paid him a visit, got some seeds, and planted them in his acreage in Malaysia. And hit the big time. And that's when Tan Kah Kee got his light bulb moment.
2: Tan Kah Kee's head and thought, oh, maybe I should do that, you know. So he rushed over to see Tan Chay Yen, bought 180,000 seeds from him at 1 cent per seed. So those were the go-go years, you might say.
3: Rubber was basically planted from west to east and north to south. And most of rural Singapore was rubber plantation.
0: Rubber became the crop du jour and generated another wave of immigration. Planters came mostly from Kerala to tap. Their descendants are us today. Rubber also created the stalwart institutions and infrastructure that are still around.
4: This brought in a lot of wealth to Malaya in Singapore.
5: And this was the basis for much of our modern economy in Singapore. It led to the rise of very rich families and export economy. Our banks, many of our local banks, and it formalize Singapore's importance within international trade systems. And that is the basis of our economy today.
4: The railway from the western part of Malaysia to Tanjung Pagar, that was very much to transport rubber. The Japanese invaded Malaya was that they considered rubber a strategic resource and they wanted it.
0: That was the beginning of the end.
3: During the war years, a lot of rubber plantations were decimated, cleared for the purpose of growing vegetables.
0: After the war, former plantations became farmlands, became housing neighbourhoods, became industrial estates.
3: So when you get up to the 1950s and 1960s, then you get into a situation where industrialisation was necessary, and that's when the rubber plantations were basically abandoned.
0: But like pencil marks, no matter how much is rubbed out, traces still remain.
3: And what you have left now are the remnants of rubber plantations. And you'll find them at Pulau Ubin, you'll find them at Bukit Batok Town Park behind Little Guilin.
6: Any of the large green areas today, whether it's Kent Ridge, whether it's Yishun Park,
3: Jurong Industrial Estate, it was mainly a rubber plantation.
6: And they are a reminder of that story.
0: There's one more story left to be told.
3: The oldest rubber tree in Singapore that we know about would be at the mosque in Sembawang. Something happened to the bulldozer when it's trying to push the tree over.
0: Allegedly, a spirit lives in it. Today, descendants that bookend the era check out that urban legend and meet an eyewitness.
7: In 1962, the government decided to make a last kampung here. They had to chop off the rubber trees. That's the rubber tree. I also involved in chopping the rubber tree because the rubber tree, the trunk, the branch can use for firewood. These are all kampung people every day coming, cup. I think within 2 weeks, all flattened only. Except one, this rubber tree for you, refused to go down. The Bini Bedozer tried to pull this tree. Very stubborn, refused to go down, cannot. 2 or 3 days cannot. One driver gets sick and so on. So they bring the medium to come pray.
8: And then what happened?
7: Then they said, Tokong said, they stay here so long, why now you want to disturb? They don't disturb. Then they think, okay, better don't disturb. They stay here so long already, why you disturb?
0: You might be thinking, wait, what happened to the trees tended by Ridley, the ones that sparked off the industry?
3: They were here until a few years ago when they were knocked over by a storm. They were over 100 years old.
0: Today, as the country urbanizes with a green plan, it's good to remember that we've been there before, appreciating the past with lessons and stories from our lost plantations.

0: The world has entered a new energy race, and nations are scrambling to secure the fuel to power it.
1: Uranium is really the crux of nuclear energy.
2: Global demand for uranium is expected to double between now and 2040.
0: As the race for uranium accelerates, countries are seeking new alternatives.
3: The thorium project in China is the very first thorium reactor to enter the experimental stage.
0: Meanwhile, a pursuit to unlock energy from the same reaction that powers the sun, nuclear fusion.
4: Did I just see a fusion reaction take place?
0: And what if nuclear's next fuel source is not even on Earth?
5: The amount of helium-3 in the moon is massive. We are looking at millions of tons.
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0: Watch The Nuclear Option on demand at cna.asia.
7: 这个叫做显磁片，它只对磁场会产生感应。
8: Depending on your smartphone model, you can have 2 to 5 magnets per speaker. The autofocus on your camera, 2 to 4 magnets. Adding up the magnets for your microphone, the vibration motor, your phone could have up to 14 magnets. Several estimates say Chinese factories now make more than 80% or even over 90% of high-strength rare earth magnets used in the world.
7: 能轻松吸起三罐可乐的珠宝小磁扣，你见过吗？
8: This is Yoki Shi. She's an insider of the Chinese rare earths industry and has worked closely with partners along the entire supply chain from mine to magnet. She has offered the rare chance of seeing exactly how magnets end up in my pocket. In my iPhone, of course. Dawa Magnet specializes in producing tiny magnets suitable for speakers, microphones, and other small components that fit into portable electronics, such as mobile phones or earbuds.
7: 那这个车间呢，就是磁铁的第一道生产工序，这里面全部是原材料。这个呢，就叫做纯铁。 它大概占到60%到70%的一个比例。那这个材料呢，是铝铁硼的第二种元素，那它叫做硼铁。

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1: Right, so just in case you missed it earlier on, these were just little bits of metal, but after putting it in this machine, now it's all magnetized. Ta-da!
2: Just like that, this factory can churn out over 1,000 tons of rare earth magnets a year in a huge variety of bespoke shapes, which are then transported downstream to manufacturers. Because of the ready supply of such components, many electronic makers, be it for foreign or domestic brands,have located their manufacturing plants in Guangdong province. So what actually leaves China is probably a mobile phone or a pair of earbuds you pick up at your store that's made in China.

0: Hello there, here are the headlines. Myanmar's detained former leader Aung San Suu Kyi has met a representative from the International Committee of the Red Cross amid growing concern over the health of the 81-year-old. The ICRC said in a statement the visit was carried out in accordance with the organization's standards and procedures for visiting people deprived of liberty. The Myanmar government earlier released images of Ms. Suu Kyi meeting Arno de Beck, resident representative of the ICRC to Myanmar in the capital, Naypyidaw. Neither the ICRC nor the Myanmar government has disclosed details of what was discussed. Photos showed Ms. Suu Kyi smiling and cutting a birthday cake. She has remained largely unseen since the 2021 military coup, which ended elected civilian rule. Indonesian search and rescue teams are continuing operations after a ferry carrying 271 passengers and crew caught fire off East Java on Sunday. Search is being carried out by sea and by air. Officials say they are still looking for 28 people. Authorities have confirmed 5 deaths. More than 200 people survived. Investigators believe unregistered passengers boarded the vessel. South Korea continues to swelter from a record-breaking heat wave. Authorities issued emergency alerts across more than 20 areas and urged residents to avoid outdoor activity. Yangsan reached 42.5 degrees Celsius on Sunday. The reading set the country's highest temperature since records began in 1904. Hospitals have treated more than 2,200 heat-related patients this summer, and cities have opened cooling shelters and extended emergency measures. Scientists say climate change is increasing the frequency and intensity of extreme heat. And ahead next hour, East Asia Tonight. Otelia Edwards is here to tell us what we can expect.
1: Thanks, Kok Ing. Coming up, North Korea swelters under extreme heat as well. Scorching temperatures disrupt outdoor sports and send residents scrambling for relief. And the Japanese Prime Minister meets quake survivors in Kumamoto. But why Sanae Takaichi's visit to the evacuation center is sparking backlash. Plus, thousands descend on Shanghai for China Joy, one of the world's biggest gaming expos, where Chinese developers are making a major push to expand their global reach. All on East Asia Tonight, right here on CNA.

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1: My Ayam Penyet is special. 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
2: I want to bring it down to the next generation so that this hawker trade will not die off.
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5: I'm very grateful Madam Haja teach me this sambal. 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
0: 来拿下来，来，不是这样的，不是这样的。
5: Today haven't finished frying around 150 kg a lot. Not okay, Haja. I came here to train, Haja. I not come here to work.
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2: This week on Singapore Hour, can you believe this wildlife paradise is just a boat ride from the city?
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They actually set up a pretend film studio in the backyard. and they were obviously acting out, you know, what the Japs did. And another point, he actually went and filmed in the street, which was extremely dangerous, because if he'd been caught, he would have been shot.

0: This is East Asia Tonight.
1: Good evening, I'm Otelia Edwards. Tonight's top stories from East Asia and beyond. Japan's Prime Minister Sanae Takaichi visits Kumamoto 1 week after an earthquake that claimed dozens of lives as the disaster-hit prefecture swelters in 40-degree heat. Now, the Korean Peninsula is also baking under extreme heat, with both North and South Korea hit by record temperatures. And Myanmar offers its first proof of life in years for detained former leader Aung San Suu Kyi amid international concerns over the 81-year-old's health. Japan and the U.S. reaffirm a commitment to intervene again following their first joint action to boost the yen in 28 years.

0: Also tonight, China has spent decades and billions of dollars on infrastructure to transform the poorest rural regions. Our correspondent visits Guizhou province to see if greater connectivity is delivering lasting changes. And at one of the world's biggest gaming conventions, why Chinese developers are looking abroad to peddle their latest offerings. A Japanese Prime Minister, Sanae Takaichi, is visiting Kumamoto nearly a week after a major earthquake struck the region. Extreme heat is compounding the woes of the survivors, with temperatures reaching 40 degrees Celsius, a record high for the prefecture. Last Tuesday's 7.1 magnitude quake has killed at least 38 people, including one death from apparent heat stroke. More than 46,000 households remain without water, with many facing fuel shortages, including medical and senior care facilities. Now, CNA senior correspondent Michio Ishida, well, she joins us live now from Tokyo. Now, Michio, I believe Ms. Takaichi, she just gave a press conference minutes ago. What came out of that?
1: Yes, well, Ms. Takaichi is in Kumamoto, and she said that she decided to choose this at this time because rescue efforts have wrapped up. And she decided that she did not want to trouble the authorities of Kumamoto as they are currently busy with recovery and reconstruction. So she decided to fly over the site of the destruction, the damage, using a helicopter. And she said that on the ground, she understood that currently heat stroke is a big issue. Actually, in Kumamoto today, it's experienced 40 degrees Celsius, which is the record high for Kumamoto. And the governor of Kumamoto, who Ms. Takaichi met, gave her updates that 38 people died in the earthquake, 150 were injured, 12,000 structures damaged, and 8,000 are evacuated. He said compared to 10 years ago, police, firefighters, self-defense forces were mobilized quickly. If you recall, back in April 2016, big tremors 2 days apart shook Kumamoto, both seven on the Japanese seismic intensity scale of seven. Mr. Kimura said that portable air conditioners, 300 of them, have been delivered and expects 3,000 in all. Those who cannot live in their homes are sleeping in their cars.

0: Gasoline is in big demand, and he thanked the Takaichi government for responding quickly with supply. But he said Kumamoto this time is experiencing unprecedented hot weather. Evacuation centers, shelters have to be sanitized, need more drinking water, medication, and health checks. And secondly, he said the support for reconstruction of Kumamoto is important, and he wants the Takaichi government to recognize Kumamoto as in a severe disaster state. This recognition enables Kumamoto to receive substantial national subsidy for reconstruction and lighten financial burden on the rural government, and disaster survivors can receive special aid.
1: And, you know, with this intense heat that's happening, tens of thousands are without water, fuel shortage, as we have mentioned. But, Michio, what more? I mean, what kind of support the evacuees, I mean, that they need to receive right now?
0: Well, basically, if evacuees can reach schools and public facilities that are functioning as evacuation shelters with basic utilities, they can receive daily necessities. But Kumamoto, as in other rural Japan, has a huge aging population, or those over the age of 65. And I've been reading data that over 30% of the population of Kumamoto is over 65. And according to local reports, it's likely these elderly people don't drive and are stuck at home without utilities. But to reach out to these individuals, manpower is limited. Over 45,000 homes are still without tap water. And according to local reports, evacuees are complaining of discomfort as they cannot clean themselves up. There are non-governmental organizations setting up shower and the self-defense force setting up bathtubs, but not everyone has access. Ms. Takaichi said on Tuesday a huge self-defense force vessel will dock in Kumamoto to provide accommodation and medical support, and told evacuees to apply for a spot if they are suffering from chronic illness. And she said that the cities of Uki and Hikawa, the construction of temporary housing has begun and will be ready to accept residents in early September.
1: Well, sounds like a lot more still needs to be done. Thanks so much for that update on Japan's earthquake. CNA senior correspondent Michio Ishida in Tokyo. Well, neighboring South Korea is also baking under one of its most intense heat waves on record, with extreme temperatures disrupting daily lives and straining public health services. Well, authorities, for one, have urged people to avoid outdoor activities after temperatures climbed above 42 degrees Celsius in the southeastern city of Yangsan, setting a new national record. Well, the relentless heat has gripped the southeastern region of the country for nearly a week now. Heatwave warnings remain in force, with temperatures expected to stay in the high 30s across multiple cities, including Busan and Ulsan. Now, the long-running heatwave has overwhelmed hospitals, cooling centres and emergency responders, with vulnerable groups, including the elderly and outdoor workers, facing heightened risks. Since midday, nearly 1,800 people have been treated for heat-related illnesses, with 14 suspected heat-related deaths. Now, turning our attention across the border, in North Korea, state media showed crowds flocking to beaches and water parks to escape the scorching temperatures. Now, heat advisories are expected to remain in effect through the week. Well, experts say that the Mediterranean-style dome of high pressure over the peninsula continues to trap hot air, with little immediate relief expected. But forecasters are watching Super Typhoon Dolphin, which could determine whether the scorching conditions would intensify or finally ease. Now, a typhoon is usually associated with rain and cooler weather. So why are forecasters warning that Super Typhoon Dolphin could actually make South Korea even hotter? Well, here is how its path makes all the difference. Super Typhoon Dolphin is currently tracking across the western North Pacific Ocean. While its exact track remains uncertain, forecasters are closely watching two possible scenarios. It could either move towards China or curve towards the Korean Peninsula. And if Dolphin passes close to South Korea, it could bring rain, powerful winds, and cooler conditions could provide temporary relief from an ongoing heat wave. But typhoons don't just bring rain. They also reshape wind patterns across the region. Air is drawn into the typhoon and runs

0: rises through the storm. Well, this circulation can create areas of sinking air over surrounding regions. And as air sinks, it compresses and warms, and that can suppress cloud formation, allowing more sunshine to heat the ground. And that means if Typhoon Dolphin stays farther west, it could prolong or intensify the extreme heat. And that's why meteorologists say the exact track of Super Typhoon Dolphin will be crucial in determining whether South Korea gets relief or even hotter days ahead. Now, Myanmar has offered its first proof of life of Aung San Suu Kyi in years, releasing photos of the detained former leader meeting a Red Cross official. The organization has confirmed one of its delegates visited Ms. Suu Kyi, but it did not disclose details of the discussion. The meeting comes amid long-running concerns over the 81-year-old's health and well-being. While the military-backed government has repeatedly said that she is in good health, independent access to the Nobel laureate remains tightly restricted. Ms. Suu Kyi's son welcomed the Red Cross visit, calling it the first positive development concerning his mother in more than 5 years. But he says he has yet to receive independent confirmation of his mother's health condition. And CNA senior correspondent Leong Wai-kit on the significance of the timing.
1: I must point out that this release is quite timely because this is days before Myanmar leader Min Aung Hlaing plans to make a trip to Thailand. Now, we know Thailand has played a very significant role in bridging the gap between Myanmar and ASEAN. And Thai Foreign Minister Siasak Pongetka had also recently raised the name of Aung San Suu Kyi as a possible benchmark to mark the progress of the Myanmar military. He suggested that access to Aung San Suu Kyi could be seen as progress. And during previous media briefings, Mr. Siasak had also reminded journalists that when he was in Myanmar, he had met Min Aung Hlaing and he had recounted what Min Aung Hlaing told him back then. He said, something positive is going to happen to Aung San Suu Kyi. And then weeks later, the news of Aung San Suu Kyi being transferred from prison to house arrest was released. So Mr. Siasak had pointed out these developments. And if you take a step back and see how Thailand is laying this out, it appears that Thailand is slowly priming the way for Myanmar to have a bit of leeway to release Aung San Suu Kyi. Remember, the ASEAN envoy, Ms. Teresa Lazaro, is planning a trip to Myanmar in the second half of the year. Thailand has officially asked Myanmar to give Ms. Lazaro access to Aung San Suu Kyi. And as of now, the Myanmar leadership has yet to deny that request.
0: Coming up on East Asia Tonight, China's AI race is heating up. Alibaba unveils its biggest model yet, taking aim at rivals DeepSeek and Moonshot. Plus, South Korean shares start August on a shaky note as investors dump heavyweight chipmakers, highlighting volatility in the AI trade.

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6: Think you're diversified? 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

0: 每个人都讲我的鸡饭是最好吃的。
1: My IFPD is special. The customer feedback is very good.
2: I want to bring it down to the next generation so that this hawker trade will not die off.
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4: For hawker, people don't judge. You come and buy food, you also would ask me whether I'm an ex-convict or not.
5: I'm very grateful. Madam Haja teach me this sambal. Then I feel like, alamak, someone trusted me.
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0: 来拿下来，来，不是这样的，
5: Today haven't finished frying around 150 kg啊，lot啊， not okay 啊呀， I came here to train 啊呀， I not come here to work.
7: Today we are here to judge this new hawker's skill.

0: Hello again. Great to have your company this Monday. You are just in time for the latest business news with Roland. And Roland, all eyes apparently on the dollar and the dollar yen after Tokyo and Washington apparently intervened on Friday. What happened there?
1: Yes, the yen is definitely in the spotlight after Japan joined forces with the US to support the Japanese currency. It's a rare move. Last time it happened was 15 years ago. Japanese yen strengthened sharply against the greenback, now trading around the 157 mark. The US and Japan confirmed coordinated currency intervention last week in a rare move to stop the yen slide to fresh 40-year lows. Authorities say they'll take more action if necessary. Earlier, President Donald Trump said the U.S. stepped in to support the Japanese yen as a signal of friendship.
2: Because we have a good relationship with Japan. We're very strong, very, very strong financially. They have a weakening yen. And they wanted a little bit of help. And we're always there for Japan. Japan's been very good to us, with the exception, of course, of Pearl Harbor.
3: Mr. President,
2: they were not good.
3: What is the U.S. getting out of that arrangement?
2: Financial benefit. It's also good for the world economy.
1: The joint intervention is the first since 2011. The currency's weakness has pushed up import prices and inflation, dealing a blow to Prime Minister Sanae Takaichi's approval ratings. Reuters reports that Japan may have spent as much as $59 billion on Thursday to prop up its currency ahead of the BOJ meeting, when interest rates were held steady. It was suspected to have intervened again the next day. U.S. Treasury Secretary Scott Bessent was then seen with a notepad indicating he intends to buy $5 to $10 billion of yen. The strengthening yen is hitting the Nikkei 225, falling from a one-week high. Japan's short-dated bond yields climbed as investors increased bets of an early Bank of Japan rate hike. The two-year yield is the most sensitive to BOJ policy. Automakers among the biggest laggards as a stronger yen reduces the value of overseas revenue for heavyweight exporters. Now, Toyota dropped 3.4% and Suzuki down 6.7%. Japanese chip-linked heavyweights also declining, with Tokyo Electron down 0.9% and Advantest sliding 3.3%. For more of the story, we're joined now by Louise Liu, who is head of Asia Economics at Oxford Economics. Louise, good to have you on the show. So why is Washington getting involved? I mean, what does Washington gain from helping Tokyo strengthen its currency?
4: Hey, good evening. Happy Monday. This is really a developing story. It's a little bit of a he say, she says. President Trump has used many interesting words in, his tenure. Friendship is the word he used here, suggesting allies are helping each other prop up their currencies. I think that's true, but, one of the key reasons why there is this coordinated FX intervention is really that it is also serving the U.S.'s self-interest, right? Japan is a big holder of U.S. treasuries, to the extent that if it's selling U.S. treasuries to defend the yen, then you could see U.S. treasuries, the yields going up, and that has a knock-on effect on domestic, mortgage rates, etc. So I think there is a self-preservation element here, and that's really why the U.S. is stepping in at this time.
1: Were fears of a disorderly unwinding of the yen-funded carry trade in the global markets, was that another factor?
4: Yeah, absolutely. I mean, I think the there are a lot of domestic dynamics that are at play here in Japan that, has the risk of has a risk of triggering some of these disorderly movements. When you think about fiscal policy, the uncertainty around that in Japan, you think about the pace and the extent of BOJ rate hikes, you think about the concerns that markets have that BOJ, the Bank of Japan, may be behind the curve. All of these concerns, you know, each of them are by themselves a trigger for some of these disorderly movements. And you add to that the risk that policymakers may just start selling US treasuries to defend the currency, you know, there is a certain heightened risk of that. And so I think all of that, you know, is preemptive of FX intervention that we saw last week. Of course, you know, they've pledged to do more to the extent that that's needed. So we could continue to see more actions to come.
1: Has it worked, the intervention? I mean, the initial action did drive the yen from above 163 to around 156.57 today.
4: Yeah, well, I suppose it's constructive temporarily. You know, at the end of the day, it's policymakers against the markets, right? And if the markets decides to move in a certain way, it's quite hard to move against that, which is why, you know, our view is that the yen is going to be structurally weak. What the intervention does is to buy time for the Bank of Japan to adopt a pretty gradual way of normalizing their rates, which I think, you know, is perhaps quite a good outcome considering the different pressures.
1: So what should investors be watching out for now? Is it a sustained move below that 155 mark or faster BOJ tightening? At what point would further intervention become likely again?
4: Well, I think to the extent that we have BOJ, the Bank of Japan possibly only raising rates in Q4 this year and the Fed, you know, staying on pause, you know, the other factor that we didn't mention is that the Fed under Chairman Walsh is becoming more and more opaque, right? So there is a greater element of uncertainty there as well. So I think investors should probably be watching out for, you know, the pace of intervention. I think there will be continued intervention because the currency is on a weak side, and there is a weak bias to that. I think investors should probably also look out for some of these monthly prints that we as economists track quite often, inflation prints. These are the things that would signal whether or not there will be a movement in the reaction function of Bank of Japan. In Japan, we are also closely monitoring, you know, what Prime Minister Takaichi is saying about, you know, the fiscal expansionary plans that she has. That we know traditionally over the last 2 years has worried investors and could continue to unnerve them as well.
1: And speaking of intervention, can intervention actually work without a policy shift? I mean, some market analysts argue that the yen appreciation need three things to happen: faster BOJ normalization, lower US yields, as well as greater fiscal restraint. But Takaichi seems to be expansionary in nature.
4: I think she's coming to the office with, you know, a pretty fiscally aggressive plan. To the extent that we think that would lead to implementation, I think her hands are, you know, quite a bit tight here. You know, there is a risk that the BOJ might be pushed to hike faster. So I think one of those three factors that you mentioned, some of those could move. But fundamentally, I do agree that, you know, intervention is, you know, at best a temporary measure until there is a structural change in the underlying policies. So, you know, to the extent that we think that intervention has worked, you know, you did mention that this is the first intervention since 2011. So this is quite a rare occasion, but it also means that investors are very much, you know, the risk of a one-way bet on a currency is basically removed now. So to the extent that tail risk is perhaps, you know, not quite as possible now as it was maybe a few weeks ago.

0: ago.
1: Louise, appreciate your take on the Japanese currency. That was Louise Liu, head of Asia Economics at Oxford Economics. Hong Kong officially launched 5-year offshore Chinese government bonds, or CGBs, futures today, marking a major step to boost offshore yuan use and to give foreign investors a new hedging tool. September futures on 5-year Chinese government bonds opened at 106.685 yuan per contract. It is currently trading 107.64. That's up 0.89 in yield. Now, each contract is worth some 500,000 yuan. That's about $74,000. The contracts are traded and settled in renminbi. The launch marks China's third attempt to introduce the hedging tool after a short-lived trial in 2017 and another aborted plan in 2023. It is part of China's broader push to attract foreign investors to the world's second largest bond market and to advance the international use of the yuan. The move follows measures over the past year to expand foreign access, including limited participation in offshore futures trading, as well as to allow bonds to be used as collateral for short-term loans. A competition in China's artificial intelligence race is heating up. Alibaba has unveiled what it says is the largest and most capable AI model, Qwen 3.8 Max, claiming it performs almost on par with domestic rivals Moonshot AI's Kimi K3, launched last month. Now, Qwen 3.8 Max features 2.4 trillion parameters. That's the measure of an AI model's capacity to learn and to perform tasks. It can also process up to 1 million tokens, that's chunks of data, at a time. The model will be released as an open source next week through Alibaba Cloud's Model Studio platform. The launch follows a string of new AI models from Chinese rivals, including Moonshot's Kimi K3 and DeepSeek. Alibaba says benchmark tests show that Qwen 3.8 Max is broadly competitive with models from OpenAI and Anthropic. Our Chinese tech firms are locked in a fierce race to build more powerful AI systems while keeping costs under control. Alibaba shares leading gains across Hong Kong listed tech stocks, surging more than 7% earlier, ending the day 6.8% in Hong Kong, Baidu, Tencent, also tracking positive gains. South Korea's KOSPI slipped again following Friday's record-beating rally, with heavyweight chip makers facing sell-offs. The KOSPI index dropped 5.1% today, with Samsung and SK Hynix closing down nearly 9%. Experts say the reversal underscores the fragile sentiment around AI investment and the outsized influence of leveraged retail bets on the heavyweight chip makers. And global investors who bought a record amount of shares on Friday drove today's sell-off, unloading around $2 billion worth of stock. And that is the latest in business. Ocelli.
2: Thanks so very much for that, Roland. Well, on that note, let's go for a break now. But coming up on East Asia Tonight, how China's rural communities have transformed after decades of connectivity investments.

Of course, we saw landmarks, but it was the moments we didn't plan that we knew would stay with us. Trafalgar River Cruises sail a great story.

0: Biodiversity is booming, which is inviting for some local foragers and farmers who embrace edible wildlife.
1: We're the largest organic banana grower in Singapore.
2: This is a gem.
3: Amazing. Yeah.
4: So the mulberries are from the garden.
5: No, that's delicious.
6: Singapore is ramping up conservation efforts locally and across the region.
7: I really do love reptiles and finding out about them, so I really love my job.
8: The building must relate to the lives of the people.
9: 目前还是一直要创新一些新的东西，我也不希望是人家把我看作是八十岁的人。
10: There are those who dare to be different, who have made their mark in Singapore and beyond.
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0: This is East Asia Tonight, and here are the headlines we're following. Japan's Prime Minister Sanae Takaichi visits Kumamoto 1 week after an earthquake that claimed dozens of lives. As a disaster-hit prefecture swelters in 40-degree heat. The Korean Peninsula is also baking under extreme heat, with both North and South Korea hit by record temperatures. And Myanmar offers its first proof of life in years for detained former leader Aung San Suu Kyi amid international concerns over the 81-year-old's health. China's southwestern province of Guizhou has spent decades investing in infrastructure with a goal to transform one of the country's poorest regions. Now, as new opportunities emerge in tourism and e-commerce, CNA's Tan Su-hui traveled there to see whether greater connectivity is delivering lasting change in the first of our two-part series on China's rural revitalization drive.
1: It's the world's highest bridge, rising 625 meters above the river below and stretching nearly 2.9 kilometers. Since opening last year, the Huajiang Gorge Bridge has become a symbol of Guizhou's decades-long effort to overcome its mountainous terrain.
2: Looking over the Huajiang Gorge Bridge, the sheer scale of the canyon below comes into view. And from this vantage point, you can really see how connectivity has changed what was once a remote and hard-to-reach region. Today, the bridge not only spans a canyon, it connects people to jobs, tourism, and new opportunities.
1: The bridge has cut travel times across the gorge, making nearby towns and villages easier to reach. This has been matched by better digital connectivity. China Mobile, working with Huawei, expanded 4G and 5G coverage to parts of Guizhou once difficult to serve. But rolling that out across the rugged karst landscape was not easy. After years working in Yunnan province and elsewhere in Guizhou, 36-year-old Lin Guochun returned to his village and opened a homestay near the new bridge. It has grown from 9 guest rooms to more than 50 in less than a year.
3: 老板，你可以就是让我看你的民宿在哪儿。就是你看，就是村子中间有一个游泳池那里，蓝色游泳池那里。哎，我们是一个很多楼围成一个院子。然后网络覆盖之后，对你的生意有什么影响？那是以前是电话都打不通的地方，以前想都不敢想的。就像这个网络通讯过来了之后，能够把全世界的那个客人吸引过来，就把我们这。

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1: Nearby, Tianlong Tunpu Village is turning culture into commerce. Known for its centuries-old stone architecture and traditional Disi opera. Residents now live stream cultural performances, showcase traditional crafts, and sell local agricultural products online. Visitor numbers nearly tripled in the first 4 months of this year, compared with a year ago.
2: 人均年收入就是还是提高了很多，因为以前的话，可以说咱们这边是农民比较居多，大家还是以农作物为主。那现在5G 互联网接入，那来旅游的人越来越多的之后了，大家其实也可以看到有更多的一个收入方式。
1: But observers say Guizhou's transformation goes beyond connectivity.
3: The combination of the public sector will.Readiness of the private sector to provide the breakthrough technology, investment in the infrastructure. This is something that we can replicate in other national business systems.
1: Guizhou is also emerging as one of China's leading big data hubs. It became the first pilot zone to boost big data development in 2015.
4: It has essentially established the biggest data industry, data processing industry, and many companies have profited from it. The government see that as a starting point to attract more of the service industry that's targeting the manufacturing sector. I believe that the central government will continue to put more resources in the western region of China, but learning from Guizhou is a bit difficult.
1: But as China's economy slows, analysts say the next challenge is turning years of infrastructure investment into sustained economic growth.
5: Well, we've got reporter Si Hui herself joining us live now from Beijing, together with Crystal Chia in Shanghai. First to you, Si Hui. Now, both of you, you and Crystal, you guys did this two-part story on rural revitalization. And the thing is, we often associate rural China with aging population and, you know, young people leaving for the cities. But somehow your stories show quite the opposite. So I'm curious to know what's driving this shift.
6: Yeah, that's right. So maybe before we go into what's driving that shift, we want to understand what rural revitalization is. It's quite a bit of a term. It's quite, sounds a bit lofty. But what it really is part of a goal for China to make villages more livable, to work, to live, and to play. It's really part of a poverty alleviation campaign in 2017. And the goal is to narrow that gap between the countryside as well as the cities. And that story that you just saw, I went to Guizhou. It is a perfect example of rural revitalization in action. We saw how Guizhou was previously a very poor province. You saw undulating mountains, mountaintops. And so it was really very hard to reach terrain. And so in the late 90s, we saw aggressive infrastructure. And in the 2010s, you can really see physical infrastructure being built, physical connectivity. And when I was there, I was at the world's highest bridge, the Huatian Gorge Bridge.I was there on a high ropes course with many other tourists. Tourists also there to do many other activities. They were walking on transparent glass panels. There was also a cafe high up in the air. And so that really shows how these infrastructure has brought about tourism, jobs, high income, just like how the homestay owner, he had returned to his village because of the infrastructure connectivity that he saw being brought about by the bridges and the physical infrastructure. And then in 2015, we saw digital connectivity being improved as Chinese President Xi Jinping had encouraged AI industry-related activities and jobs being pushed. But really, what we want to see and what we want to hear from as well is Crystal, whose story will come out tomorrow at Yiwu Village. She went over there, Yiwu City rather, to Lizhu Village. I want to hear what is the conditions over there and what's the history of that village. Is it very much a similar story to mine?
7: So EU is known as a manufacturing hub, but like your story as well, there is a village, Lizhou Village. There, the village has turned culture into commerce. So in the past, the village was poor. It was said to have dead end prospects. Its remote location meant that people could hardly get to it. But that's all changed now. Half of its population is now below the age of 35. Now, these young people, they have moved to the village to start their own business. They are selling coffee, wine, and traditional crafts. But for me to really understand how the village has changed over the years, I needed to speak to an elderly resident. And I spoke to Mr. Fang, a retired teacher. Now, on the spur of the moment, we were walking around the village, and under the hot sun, I wanted to get a cup of iced coffee to cool down. So we walked into a random cafe, and he suddenly told me that that was his old home. Now, let's have a listen at what he has to say.
8: This is a coffee shop. There is a coffee shop. There is a coffee shop. Later, we had to go to the coffee shop. 大学生清华大学大学生下来创业了我看了这个咖啡厅以后跟以前比起来呀相差远了我想都想不到装修的这么好对吗这都表明了青年人下乡来创业不容易辛辛苦苦他们也付出了多多少少的心血才能够达到这样子难怪他们了不起
5: Well, that's certainly a very cozy looking cafe. These are certainly encouraging stories. But Sihui, I'm sure there are challenges, right? I mean, that still remain. If, say, these places want to sustain this momentum of getting young people to, you know, come back and work, for instance.
6: Yeah, most definitely. For Guizhou, the infrastructure, the physical infrastructure as well, the digital infrastructure, while they cost a lot of money, in fact, Guizhou has become one of China's most indebted regions. Outstanding debt in 2024 accounted for more than 70% of the region's GDP. So there are a lot of questions about whether the region can move beyond infrastructure-led growth to become financially sustainable. And analysts say transformation for now still looks sustainable as Chinese industries are still moving up the value chain. But new industries like data centers, as I had mentioned earlier, they don't create as many jobs as labor-intensive industries like coal mining, which Guizhou had traditionally relied on. And so experts say new markets are required to ensure that there is a creation of a sustainable model. Let's take a listen.
4: With more resources dumped into those high-tech AI-related industry, for other areas related to, say, social welfare or consumer-facing services, they are lagging behind. They can't rely on the central government for all those fiscal support. So the model would only be sustainable if China could improve domestic demand.
6: Analysts say there is unlikely to be any kind of policy change in the next 2 to 3 years as the priority is still on AI and manufacturing. So, Crystal, are the challenges also similar as to what I had heard from in Guizhou over at where you were at in Yiwu City?
7: So the opportunities and the challenges for villages across China, they are largely the same. So I spoke to a professor at Fudan University. He has been to countless number of villages in the past 7 years, and these are the challenges that he told me. Now, firstly, in villages, unlike cities, there are often unwritten informal rules. What's yours? What's mine? What's ours? And what's shared? And that means that policymakers would have to make sure that income derived from shared spaces have to be shared across the village residents equally. Now, secondly, he also warned against villagers cannibalizing each other. For example, villagers should make sure that they are not pushing out the same product or the same idea. Because if that happens, any potential profits from visitors, they would be dispersed and nobody stands to gain from that. Now, to conclude our chat, tens of thousands of villagers

0: across China are set to be upgraded. But these villagers, like you said, would have to know and learn how to operate on their own. There's only so much that the government can do, or in fact should do. So I'm sure for both Sihui and myself, we would be looking out from Beijing and Shanghai, looking across the country, continuing to examine the sustainability of China's rural renewal strategies. Otali?
1: I certainly look forward to part two of this China rural revitalization from Crystal tomorrow. Thanks so very much to our China correspondents, Crystal Chia in Shanghai and Tan Sihui in Beijing. Okay, time now for another break, but coming up next on East Asia Tonight, Chinese developers look to expand beyond their home turf as they peddle their wares at one of the world's biggest gaming conventions.

0: Malaysia is holding a series of state elections where partners at the federal level are rivals at the ballot box.
1: At the federal level, PH and BN work very well. But when it comes to the elections, we have two different political ideologies.
0: Will this widen the rifts in the coalition government?
2: UMNO members or leaders still go head-to-head with DAP leaders.
0: And is Malaysia headed for early elections?
3: They will apply pressure on UMNO to call for early general elections so they can ride the wave.
0: Insight, Thursday on CNA.
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8: We get to the heart of the matter and take stock of the issues you're invested in with on-the-ground reports and wall-to-wall coverage. 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
8: Thousands of gamers, developers and investors were in Shanghai this weekend for ChinaJoy. 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Bong Xinying with a story.
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0: That appetite sits inside a domestic market of 604 million users. Sales reached nearly 189 billion yuan, or 27 billion US dollars, in the first half of this year, a 12% year-on-year increase. This Turkish developer came after seeing interest from Asian players.
2: Positive. Even in the first hours, we got some people coming and saying we are a local publisher. Your game looks very good fit for Chinese audience. So we exchange WeChat and so on.
3: This year's theme is level up with AI, and it's more than a slogan. Industry figures say more than 86% of Chinese game companies now use AI in development, just as overseas revenue from Chinese-made games is growing more than twice as fast as the domestic market.
0: The outward push is already paying off. Chinese game makers earned some 12 billion US dollars overseas in the first half of the year, with the US, Japan and South Korea dominating top target markets. Producer Wang returned to China Joy, hoping to find an international investor.
4: 新的机遇就是海外的投资，反正前两年还算运气好，就是我们前年在这边有谈拢一个泰国的投资人，然后去年在这边有谈拢一个新加坡的投资人，虽然最后都因为一些他们的原因没有谈成，但我们今年还是抱着希望再来这里。AI
0: here is not confined to production. In the new hands-on zone called Next Play, visitors can test AI-powered characters, interactive storytelling, and generative content.
5: AI 一个是 AI 插针，一个是游戏里 AI 助手啊，就这两样其实都是用来提升这个玩家的玩游戏的体验还有流畅度的。其实我觉得这是一个很好的趋势，包括以后可以让 AI 作为一个陪伴啊之类的，就是有些时候会感觉有些孤独，然后 AI 作为陪伴的话会比较好玩。AI
0: may help Chinese studios build faster. And new partnerships may carry their games further. But the real test for developers is making something players want to come back to. Bong Xinying, CNA, Shanghai.
6: Now, a viral social media trend is pushing young men to increase their testosterone levels, either naturally through diet, for example, or by taking synthetic hormones. Well, my colleague, Po Kok Ing, explains the pursuit of so-called male optimization.
7: A fascination with testosterone is growing, especially among younger men in affluent societies. So much so, there's now a name for this phenomenon, T-maxing. Now, the thinking goes that if testosterone, the primary male sex hormone, is essential for sexual function, muscle building, and higher energy levels, then it must be true that the more testosterone you have, the healthier you are, more virile, more masculine, and some believe smarter and more successful in life. But doctors say a wide range of testosterone levels is considered normal. In fact, there's no single universal cutoff because T levels vary with age. What's typically considered normal by doctors for an adult man is between 300 and 800 nanograms per deciliter of blood. But everyone has a different baseline level, so it doesn't mean that someone who is 700 is healthier or stronger or smarter than someone who has 300. Now, typically, a testosterone count is not part of a routine health screening unless the person is experiencing symptoms of low T, such as a low sex drive, erectile dysfunction, infertility, fatigue, or loss of muscle mass. Now, there's a ton of advice online about how to maximize your testosterone. Some push for natural remedies like exercises to reduce body fat, getting enough sleep, staying off alcohol, and managing stress levels. There are also products marketed as natural T-enhancers, though the evidence is generally mixed or weak. Now, some T-maxers choose to take in testosterone directly through injections, pills, or gels.
8: In Hong Kong, you can buy testosterone from some pharmacies without having doctor's prescription, mostly testosterone gel. So young

0: people now are buying them as to make themselves more masculine in their appearance. Now, for example, to have bigger muscles and have more body and facial hair. But what they may not know are some of the side effects. First, the loss of hair on their head, and second, infertility, which can be irreversible. So when a person now takes testosterone externally, our brain now can detect that the testosterone levels are sufficient, and then our brain will reduce or shut down now our body's own testosterone production. So if you want to raise your testosterone levels, now the best advice is to do that now under the supervision of a specialist.
1: Now, there is another trend that's related to T-maxing, looks maxing. Now, you can think of T-maxing as a subset of looks maxing. T-maxes are primarily concerned with testosterone level and its supposed benefits. Looks maxing is a broader umbrella where people focus on the physical attractiveness from their face to their height as the key to success in life. We're not talking about simple grooming like having a skincare routine, but something that's potentially more extreme.
2: At the more extreme end, people buy into the idea that your success in life is determined by your physical attractiveness, like your jawline or your height, and especially success in dating. And we don't have official data, but certainly it's becoming more visible in online forums. Young men or young people in generally, they spend an incredible amount of time on social media, and they're exposed to a lot of appearance and body focused content. You know, there's an endless stream on, you know, seemingly perfect images. In my practice, I have seen a young Chinese man, early 20s, he had just completed his NS, and he went to China and spent about 50,000 Singapore dollars on having his legs surgically broken, the bone structure broken, and then lengthened, because he had a concern that he wasn't tall enough. And when you start going down into that rabbit hole, it's like, you know, whack-a-mole. There's always another feature you can, you know, seemingly improve in your appearance. And so it becomes that endless cycle of wanting to fix more and more to increase your self-worth. So that's the real issue.
3: And this wraps up Monday's edition of East Asia Tonight. Don't forget your headlines anytime at cna.asia, and you can find our stories and reports on Facebook and YouTube. Thanks for watching, and I'll see you again tomorrow.

0: Of course, we saw landmarks, but it was the moments we didn't plan that we knew would stay with us. Trafalgar River Cruises sail a great story.
1: We're in a chaotic moment.
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0: Cover cherished memories, enduring bonds, and the stories that connect us.
1: Oh my God! Oh, she's really there!
0: Meet Canlaken, Singapore's first deaf natural science illustrator and conservation photographer, whose extraordinary journey proves that passion and determination know no boundaries. This August on CNA.
2: Think you're diversified? You may already own more AI stocks than you think. Why this software engineer quit his five-figure salary tech job to become a Hokkien Mee hawker? One young entrepreneur's low-cost market test to avoid an expensive mistake. On Money Mind, Wednesday on CNA.
3: The world has entered a new energy race, and nations are scrambling to secure the fuel to power it.
4: Uranium is really the crux of nuclear energy.
5: Global demand for uranium is expected to double between now and 2040.
3: As the race for uranium accelerates, countries are seeking new alternatives.
6: The thorium project in China is the very first thorium reactor to enter the experimental stage.
3: Meanwhile, a pursuit to unlock energy from the same reaction that powers the sun. Nuclear fusion.
7: Did I just see a fusion reaction take place?
3: And what if nuclear's next fuel source is not even on Earth?
8: The amount of helium-3 in the moon is massive. We are looking at millions of tons.
9: It's the ultimate unlimited fuel for clean energy.
3: Watch The Nuclear Option on demand at cna.asia.

0: She could work from anywhere. So why did she give it up? A 20-year investment that still made financial sense. And the tiny habit that's changed a family's financial future. For almost 4 years, Lynn could work from almost anywhere. Then she gave it up. Within a year, her income had jumped by more than 50%. What made flexibility no longer enough?
1: It was a startup, so there weren't a lot of opportunities for growth, and naturally, salary progression-wise, it was rather slow. So I was looking at something that can help me achieve my desired salary faster and also grow my income quicker.
0: In her old job, Lynn worked remotely for a PR and marketing startup. The flexibility was hard to beat. She could work from almost anywhere. And sometimes, she did.
1: From time to time, I also plan travel trips or like trips with my friends and my family. So there were times that I went to Europe to travel for like a month and I just brought my laptop along and I worked remotely there.
0: Remote work gave her something many workers still want. Freedom, control over her time, and the ability to blend work with life. But after 3 years, she began wanting something different. She started feeling she'd reached a ceiling. The work had become repetitive. Career progression was slowing. And as she started planning for her future, she realized flexibility alone wouldn't get her where she wanted to go.
1: A lot of my close friends, they had to go to office from 9 to 6, just like any regular person, right? And for them, they had a lot of chance for interaction with their colleagues, with their bosses, direct one-on-ones. And for me, that was reduced by a lot. I'm not saying it's a bad thing. I do enjoy the perks with it, but I found that it does limit my growth.
0: As Lynn started planning for a home with her partner, her salary suddenly mattered a lot more.
1: Initially, I wanted to apply for a BTO, but I couldn't get it after many times. So then we look at other alternatives, and the amount that you had to pay upfront was quite high.
0: For Lynn, the issue wasn't the house itself. It was what her income said about her future.
1: For my salary, I realized that I couldn't get much of a loan out of it.

0: it. So that was when I realized, oh, I need to actually, how much my salary matters when I'm getting a loan. It was kind of like a wake-up call for me.
1: Lynn began looking for larger organizations with better career prospects. She says she also searched for fully remote roles, but found most of the opportunities she wanted had already shifted to hybrid or office-based work. Eventually, Lynn left her fully remote startup for a larger organization where she'd be working mostly from the office. The adjustment wasn't easy.
0: Since coming back to work in the office, the biggest change was like waking up early in the morning. Like in the past, I could wake up around 9:30 to 10, you know, start work immediately. But now I have to wake up a lot earlier to get ready, get dressed, and I have to squeeze on the public transport. Like I forgot how crowded the buses and MRTs will get.
1: Today, Lynn earns more than 50% more than she did in her fully remote role. But the biggest change wasn't simply where she worked. She had joined a larger organization, taken on broader responsibilities, and started managing bigger teams. Her career was moving again.
0: In the past, when I was working from home completely, remote meetings are usually a lot faster, I would say, because there's less interaction or less exchange of ideas. But in person, it's a lot easier to clarify ideas, to exchange ideas, and make discussions.
1: Lynn's experience reflects a broader trend. Many employers say remote or hybrid work has made collaboration more challenging. Workers themselves also say being in the office improves productivity. That's why many companies are asking employees to spend more time in the office.
2: There are collaboration issues that they face because of hybrid or remote working. I think that also indirectly does affect career development and progression as well. I think it's not very likely to be a possibility that the person working remote is going to earn less. Having said that, the person that works from the office perhaps has more visibility.
1: But David says Lynn's pay rise wasn't simply about returning to the office.
2: Probably the fact that the person got such a large increase is also due to the fact that may have gotten a significant promotion, more responsibilities, maybe moved from a single contributor to a team leading role.
0: For next week, we shall do 3 social media posts.
1: In Lynn's case, the bigger difference was taking on a much larger role.
0: When I made the switch, my role or like what I was doing expanded by a lot as well. It wasn't just like one aspect, it was like I had a bigger team under me. I had offshore team members as well, and I was doing a larger scope of things, which allowed me to work more closely or even directly with the bosses themselves. So that really helped me to land a larger pay increment.
1: For Lynn, the goal wasn't returning to the office. It was career growth. Joining a larger organization gave her broader responsibilities, more visibility, and more opportunities to progress. That helped her earn more. The move had another unexpected financial benefit. Lynn actually spends less today than she did while working remotely.
0: So today I'm eating roast meat rice, and it's about $6.80. I think that's like cheaper compared to what I usually eat when I'm working from home. Because if I'm working from home, I'll tend to like order grab food in, and that's about $15 to $20 minimally. So on the contrary to popular belief, I'm actually saving money, except for the days that my family cook at home, of course. But usually I like to order food in, so that racks up my cost quite a bit.
1: Today, Lynn works mostly from the office, with occasional work from home days. It's not the lifestyle she once had, but neither are her priorities. She still values flexibility. She just values career growth more. Coming up, nearly 20 years to break even. Yet they say it's worth every cent.
3: On Asia Tonight, the first known meeting between a foreign official and Myanmar's Aung San Suu Kyi since her ousting as state councillor in 2021. Plus, rescue operations after deadly fire on an Indonesian ferry headed for Sulawesi Island. 8 p.m. Singapore, Hong Kong time.
4: In a world of rising tensions and rapid change, can ASEAN stay united, relevant and competitive?
5: While the world is fragmenting, at the same time, ASEAN is integrating together.
6: There's so much that we can offer to the world as a bloc, the potential of energy, AI.
5: AI is going to be the next big topic. ASEAN can cooperate on AI capability development, deliver real

0: tangible results.
1: A dialogue on shaping ASEAN's future, Wednesday on CNA.
2: Promises. Pressure. Ambition.
3: Three governments, three systems, but one defining test. Can they deliver?
2: Three paths forward. 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
4: 每个人都讲我的鸡饭是最好吃的。
5: My ayam penyet is special. The customer feedback is very good.
6: I want to bring it down to the next generation so that this hawker trade will not die off.
7: I've wasted 20 years inside. For hawker, people don't judge. You come and buy food, you also would ask me whether I'm an ex-convict or not.
8: I'm very grateful Madam Haja teach me this sambal. Then I feel like, alamak, someone trusted me.
9: 没有人这样炒东西的，你再怎么炒，你都没有动到底的。来，拿下来，不是这样的。
8: Today haven't finished frying, around 150 kg, a lot. Not okay, Haja. I came here to train, Haja. I not come here to work.
10: Today we are here to judge this new hawker's skill.

0: This kitchen gadget costs just over $1,000, well above India's average monthly income, and it will take almost two decades to recover the cost. But this family in India went ahead with this investment anyway. Home biogas systems are usually found in rural communities, not apartment buildings in one of India's largest cities, Pune. Siblings Angad and Sayali bought a machine that turns food waste into cooking gas.
1: We were thinking that, okay, if we are going to adopt this technology, then why not go LPG free? Why just offset partially?
0: To replace LPG almost entirely, they bought the biggest home system available. It can process up to 10 kilograms of food waste a day. They've now almost halved their annual cooking gas bill. It cost 100,000 rupees to install the system 4 years ago. Today, it saves them around 5,400 rupees a year. At that rate, recovering the original investment will take almost 20 years. By most investment standards, that's a very long payback. But they weren't trying to maximize returns.
2: It was not actually about saving money in the short term at all, because the financial ROI on this will still take many years. It's been 4 years. So it was, our idea was definitely to become more eco-friendly in our way of living, to eliminate or at least drastically reduce our dependence on fossil fuel.
0: Then the investment faced its first real test. Conflict in the Middle East disrupted energy markets. LPG prices surged. In parts of India, supplies became harder to get.
3: Sustainability was the initial motivation why our initial customers decided to set up Vayu. But with the LPG crisis, that confidence has broken now, that the fossil energy which has allowed us to build the world that exists today, that is not as dependable as we thought. Because what you were getting for 1,000 rupees, the cylinder, or maybe the commercial cylinder was 2,000 rupees, is suddenly we have to purchase it at 5,000 rupees. That too, not all people got it. So now the choice is really not between solution A, which is available for 10 rupees, and solution B, which is available for 15 rupees. It's between solution A, which is not available, and solution B, which can be available.
0: The choice was it between cheap fuel and expensive fuel. It became fuel that wasn't available and fuel that was available because they can make it themselves. That made the siblings' investment look different, not because it generated bigger savings, but because it reduced their exposure to energy shocks. Here's how it works. Food waste is fed into a biodigester. Microorganisms break the waste down, producing biogas. That gas is piped directly into the kitchen for cooking.
2: The waste which we feed into the system is almost any kind of kitchen waste. It can be uncooked food, raw materials like stocks, which we don't use at all, as well as cooked food. So all kinds of these biodegradable wastes can go into it.
0: Running their own energy system also means keeping their own supply chain going. Their own food waste isn't enough for their gas supply. So they buy extra scraps from a neighborhood waste collector. Before installing the system, they used one LPG cylinder every month. Today, one cylinder lasts them almost a year. For other households, going completely LPG-free may not make financial sense. So Maya chose a much smaller system. She still buys gas, just less than before.
1: So that means instead of spending around 800 per month, I'm spending around 500 to 600. I can cook one time meal from the 30 to 40 minutes of gas that gets generated out of my 2kg setup.
0: For many households, that's likely to be the more practical financial model. Use biogas to reduce LPG consumption, not eliminate it. Choosing the right-sized system may matter more than aiming to go completely gas-free.
3: As a thumb rule, if we have 1 kg of regular home waste, we can generate about 20 minutes of cooking time. And 20 minutes is not an insignificant time. You can do one little cooker on it every day, or you can cook 10 chapatis on it, and so on.
0: And while there are cost savings, home biogas systems come with some inconveniences. You need space, regular maintenance, and a steady supply of waste. If not, gas production drops.
1: And sometimes it has happened that then we have had to resort to switching to the LPG cylinder. So it's a backup for such one-off cases.
0: On paper, an investment that takes 20 years to pay back might be hard to justify. But for Angad and Sayali, the real payoff wasn't just cheaper cooking gas. They now have protection from rising prices and fuel shortages. And that has been harder to put a price on.
2: We always see the direct financial benefits, but we don't see the larger impact, that it is causing on the ecology in terms of, extraction of natural resources and also waste management. So that way, if we look at the larger holistic picture, then it is it goes beyond, mere financial or economic recovery. And I think that impact is much larger.
0: Still ahead, what can just $2 a week buy? More than you might think.
4: Malaysia is holding a series of state elections where partners at the federal level are rivals at the ballot box.
5: At the federal level, PH and BN work very well. But when it comes to the elections, we have two different political ideologies.
4: Will this widen the rifts in the coalition government?
6: UMNO members or leaders still go head-to-head with DAP leaders.
4: And is Malaysia headed for early elections?
7: They will apply pressure on UMNO to call for early general elections so they can ride the wave.
4: Insight, Thursday on CNA.
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0: 30-year-old Ralyavem is unemployed. 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Yet today, their family owns 3 e-bikes that generate income. Their next goal is buying land and building a home of their own. So how did a household with so little income build assets? The answer? A weekly contribution of just $2 into a community savings group.
1: Bago po ako sumali sa CSG, hindi po ako nakakapag-ipon na maayos. 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
0: Like many families, most of their income went towards essentials. Food, electricity, water. When money ran short, every peso had to stretch further. Then, a neighbor introduced Ralyavem to a community savings group.
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0: Ralyavem decided not to stop at the minimum contribution. Every week, she saved 500 pesos, just over $8, sometimes more. She had bigger plans for her family, but the group offered more than a place to save. The model is simple. Members save together, the money is pooled. And members can borrow from the fund when they need help. For Ralyavem, those loans became a way to turn savings into income. Instead of borrowing simply to cover expenses, she borrowed to buy assets that could generate earnings.
1: Ang na-loan po namin is, nung una po, 20,000 po. Tapos pangalawa po, 25,000 na po. Kaya nabili po namin ng e-bike. Yung niloan po namin, binili po namin ng e-bike, dalawa, para po ipasa po namin sa driver para ipapasada. 400 po a day ng tariya. Ng e-bike, ng isa. Pag dalawa po, 800.
0: The family's first loan funded an e-bike that earns around 400 pesos a day in rental fees. At that rate, it takes about 50 rental days to generate the equivalent of the loan amount. A second loan allowed the family to add another e-bike. That doubled the rental income to about 800 pesos a day. The additional earning power shortened the time needed to recover the value of the loan. The loans weren't free. Members pay 5% interest per month on loans taken from the group's fund. But that is still far lower than the rates charged by many informal lenders. The loans need to be paid in 40 days. Today, the family's income has grown sevenfold after the loans are fully paid. The additional earnings helped cover loan repayments, savings contributions, and household expenses. Behind stories like Ralyavem's is Cheryl Rears. She leads the community savings group operating in this part of Northern Manila. But long before she became a community leader, Cheryl struggled with the same problem. How do you save money when there is barely enough to survive?
2: Ang ginawa ko po nung araw, natuto ako magtago sa linoleum ng pera. Doon ko po natutunan na napakalaga po talaga na may ipon.
0: Years later, Cheryl joined a small savings group of her own. The experience changed her life.
2: Sumali po ako ng 5 pesos na naipukan. Nakaipon po ako ng 8,000.
0: Today, Cheryl owns rental properties, runs small businesses, and is preparing for retirement. The woman who once hid money under the floor now helps others build financial security. For many members, the alternative was borrowing from informal lenders charging as much as 20%. The community fund charges about 5%. That difference can determine whether a small business survives.
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0: For families with limited options, the solution wasn't waiting for better access to finance. It was creating their own. Such savings groups were originally supported through a Save the Children program launched during the pandemic. The aim was not simply to provide financial aid. It was to help families become financially resilient long after the assistance ended.
3: If you will just give cash for today, it just solves the problem of today. But if you're going to build the capacity of families through savings, the community savings group help families prepare better for tomorrow.
0: The system isn't perfect. Savings are locked up for most of the year. Some members struggle to keep up with contributions. And the entire model depends on trust and repayment. But for many families, the benefits outweigh the trade-offs. For Ralya Vem, the dream goes beyond e-bikes. She wants something her family has never had before. A home of their own.
1: Ang plano po namin sa pera na iniipon po namin sa CSG, makabili po kami ng sariling lupa namin at patatayuan po namin ang bahay.
0: But even before they get there, the savings habit is already being passed down to the next generation.
1: Nagulat po ako sa anak ko. 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
0: For Ralya Vem, the savings group was never just a place to put money aside. It became a way to borrow, invest, and build a future. And for her children, it may become the first lesson that even small amounts can create bigger opportunities.

0: Think you're diversified? You may already own more AI stocks than you think. Why this software engineer quit his five-figure salary tech job to become a Hokkien Mee hawker? One young entrepreneur's low-cost market test to avoid an expensive mistake. On Money Mind, Wednesday on CNA.
1: Biodiversity is booming, which is inviting for some local foragers and farmers who embrace edible wildlife.
2: We're the largest organic banana grower in Singapore.
3: This is a gem.
4: Amazing. Yeah. So the mulberries are from the garden.
5: No, that's delicious.
6: Singapore is ramping up conservation efforts locally and across the region.
7: I really do love reptiles and finding out about them, so I really love my job.
8: Building must relate to the lives of the people.
9: 目前还是一直要创新一些新的东西。我也不希望是人家把我看作是80岁的人。
10: There are those who dare to be different, who have made their mark in Singapore and beyond.
2: You have such big dreams, you know, you want to change the world with your art.
11: Obviously, every fighter wants to win, so all you can do is to prepare yourself to win.
12: No, I didn't notice any changes.
13: We kept sending him questions on his phone non-stop.
12: Try to roll it back up. When I'm looking at my device, it's definitely challenging to focus what's around me.
14: It was quite fun. Using the power of Google Lens, we learned many things.
15: Yeah! Oh.
16: Did you find a place?
17: What snack did Alvin buy the most?
18: Anna!
13: When we pay attention to one thing, we're not paying attention to something else.
19: Looking at his phone, he's like so distracted.
12: Call me like you're an attention.

0: Oh, come
1: Somebody
0: on.
1: Somebody is shooting me! Stop shooting me!
2: Yes.
3: But I am not used to the
2: control. Oh my gosh, oh my gosh. No.
3: Trick shot. Oh, you see that trick shot? I was mad. Yes.
1: Nathan Fong! I'm not
2: oh,
1: used
2: to yes.
3: Run away.
2: Yeah.
3: How did you survive that?
4: In today's world, we use our devices to connect with other people through play and communication. But conversely, do these devices get in the way of us forming relationships with others? To what extent will a device diminish our attention and responsiveness to those around us? And how do we harness the strengths of digital devices to rally a family? This is what we aim to explore in this episode together.
5: So I organized a playdate with Arya's old preschool friends. We decided to use this social setting to see how aware of our surroundings we are.
4: The truth is, we can't pay attention to everything all the time. And when we give our full attention to a specific entity, soon enough, other things fall off the radar.
6: I got a riddle. When I'm looking at my device, it's definitely challenging to focus what's around me.
4: Our digital devices are omnipresent in our daily lives, and these devices often hold and steal our attention.
7: Okay.
4: So in this experiment, we gave Fazli a task to focus his attention on. Answer as many questions as possible to complete the quiz.
6: I like quizzes. Human beings, you like being challenged.
4: We kept sending him questions on his phone non-stop.
6: Yeah, so I had to reply, and I was playing a game. It was very challenging. It was
5: thinking.
6: It was a thinking game. So guess the word based on the clue. Oh, Ghostbusters 2.
4: But in the meantime, three of his family members and friends would try very hard to get his attention back again, and we'll see whether they succeeded.
6: You can put the caster wheels on this board.
8: Yeah. So I bought like a second-hand skateboard. I'm And there is this town in France where like, you can pay like everything with cheese, and it's quite cool actually.
5: Did you notice anything that Lauren was saying that's questionable? Nothing he said was questionable. He didn't say like one of the states in France accept cheese as a currency.
6: Huh? Sorry, what?
5: You didn't hear that?
6: No, I didn't. Oh.
5: So we decided to try this setting with you.
6: Oh, okay.
5: Because we want to see how attentive you are while we are socializing and having conversations. We wanted to see if you were aware of the changes happening during the playdate and while you're on your phone.
4: Psychologists call this selective attention. This shows us how once we pay attention to something, it's almost as if we're blind to everything else.
6: Why? Anything is for you to look straight.
5: Did you not notice anything with the kids?
6: No.
5: No? Yeah. Okay.
6: I thought they were like playing on their own.
5: Yeah, they were playing. Everything was going smoothly.
6: You changed my son?
5: No.
9: Come. Adik. The trick was for us to swap our shirts.
7: Shukran, I think Emma wanted to show you something in her room. Come with me.
9: He just went out normal, then he still haven't noticed.
5: The boys changed clothes,
6: did he? Did he?
5: Yeah.
6: I didn't realize.
5: Oh my god. The other one is tell. When I was
9: He's like so distracted. Looking at his phone. Yeah.
6: Wait, Abang was wearing a gamer shirt.
5: Uh-huh.
6: Did he wear it when he came here?
5: Yeah.
6: So he changed to what?
5: Adik shirt. The astronaut shirt.
6: Is it?
5: Yeah. Shukri even put the slinky around his waist and went to you and said, Daddy, look!
1: They request...
6: Jerk it.
5: Yeah, the astronaut shirt was on him.
6: Yeah, so I was looking at the slinky. Oh my god, I'm so easily...
5: easily fooled. Easily tricked.
9: There's one show where they play with this
6: slinky. Is it Toy Story? The dog?
9: I tried to get my dad's attention, but he didn't see the change of our clothes. At all.
6: To fathers, a shirt is a shirt. Yeah.
9: Me and my daughter.
5: Anything else? Like minute changes that you think you might have noticed?
6: Oh, you got some more.
5: Ayo.
7: For
0: China's cities have long drawn young people away from the countryside, but one village is reversing that trend. On your next Asia Fest, the story behind its revival and whether it offers lessons for rural China.
10: In a world of rising tensions and rapid change, can ASEAN stay united, relevant, and competitive?
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14: Pressure.
15: Ambition.
16: 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Can they deliver?
14: Three paths forward. Wednesday on CNA.
17: The world has entered a new energy race, and nations are scrambling to secure the fuel to power it.
18: Uranium is really the crux of nuclear energy.
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17: As the race for uranium accelerates, countries are seeking new alternatives.
20: The thorium project in China is the very first thorium reactor to enter the experimental stage.
17: Meanwhile, a pursuit to unlock energy from the same reaction that powers the sun. Nuclear fusion.
21: Did I just see a fusion reaction take place?
17: And what if nuclear's next fuel source is not even on Earth?
22: The amount of helium-3 in the moon is massive. We are looking at millions of tons.
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28: Selective attention is a cognitive process that acts like a mental filter. It helps us to navigate complex situations by removing distractions. In this experiment, Fazli's attention is focused on the quiz on his phone. But unbeknownst to him, the distractions are his friends and family trying to win his attention back.
5: Lawrence Q was dropping the news.
8: There is this town in France where like, you can pay like everything with cheese, and it's quite cool.
5: The kids was the more physical one where they switch clothes. That's quite an obvious change that you didn't notice. Yeah. Mine was an emotional cue. I don't know if you noticed, I was a little stressed out and sighing a lot. No, obviously. Obviously. Yeah, and it was a legit distress because I'm a bit stressing out about my work schedule coming up.
29: Are you planning the curriculum for next semester?
5: No, not curriculum, but it's the schedule. My schedule is all mixed up right now.
30: Oh, call me like you want attention. No need to agree.
5: No, no. Okay, we've been married for so long already. So obviously, if I want his attention, I will call for him. Even though it's a little disappointing that a smaller emotional cue goes past you.
30: More. You try to roll it back up. Okay, hang on. Let me just.
6: My biggest takeaway is I think I'm aware of my surroundings and I was confident that, oh, okay, I know where the kids are, they are safe.
5: Use your, this one.
31: No, it doesn't.
5: No, you're okay.
6: But when it was pointed out to me later, at the end of the experiment, that while I was on my device, there were cues that was given to me which I didn't realize at all. It was a big awakening, I would say. But I still slept peacefully at night, so... yeah, but it got me thinking. Yeah, it got me thinking.
0: Okay, you know where we're going today?
1: No.
0: You don't know?
1: No.
0: I'm gonna bring you all around the places that I grew up.
1: Cool.
0: Yeah, last time Yen and I, they used to help out at a cook for a store in Chinatown. So I spent a lot of my childhood there. So I thought it would be fun for us to go and take a look at the different places that I used to hang out. I'm gonna ask you all to do some research.
28: We often think that our devices actually rob us of family time. But actually, could it be the other way around? Instead of our digital devices hogging our attention with or without our permission, can we use our digital devices in a meaningful way in the name of family bonding?
0: This is a pretty historical area, Chinatown. And the building we're going to
1: is old?
0: It's pretty old. It's been around for a very long time. I don't know how long. So
28: I tasked Alvin's family to use their digital devices to dig into Alvin's childhood and rally the family together.
1: 牛车水大厦 It was built on 1st October 1983.
0: Well, so it's been like almost 50 years already. For me, I wanted to bring my kids and my wife along to see some of my old stomping grounds when I was a kid. Okay, one more time I say, Ngao Che Sui. Letting them get to know me, where I grew up, how I grew up.
2: We are here.
0: But you're gonna look up because I'm gonna point things out to you. Okay, Chinatown Complex is on the right.
1: A wet market at the basement, a variety of shops on the first floor, as well as cooked food stalls on the second floor.
0: Okay guys, we are headed to the hawker center. Can you all see already?
1: Yep.
0: So you are in the here and now. You feel everything, you smell everything, you see everything. But I think the technology gives us context to appreciate it a lot more as well.
3: No, it's built to rehouse all the roadside stalls run by travelling hawkers.
4: The finding out together.
0: Yes.
4: I think it's quite bonding.
0: Learning new things together.
4: Yeah, learning is the togetherness of it.
0: Okay, I'm a bit more confident where I'm going already.
7: It's the largest hawker centre in Singapore.
0: Oh, is it? Wow, they've actually changed the layout of the place. It used to be that the tutu kueh store, right here. Every day, I'll come here with
4: $2. $2 can buy how many?
0: $2 last time can buy a lot of tutu kueh.
4: Huh?
0: 10 tutu kueh. Then I always order plain because I love tutu kueh plain. There's this store that sells cuttlefish and peanut porridge. Ah, your yuzhou not my fan. So that one has been around for a very long time. Oh, 80 years, hello. More than that, all auntie in the below have to open the store.
1: The cooked food hawkers on the second floor previously operated along Temple and Smith Street.
3: It could have been a normal just walkabout.
4: Oh, this one. That was good.
3: But with a device, it elevated it.
1: Kopi si bing xiao tai, liang fei. It
9: gets to me, la. Kopi si bing xiao tai.
4: That kind of coffee looks good. Looks
3: the
4: good.
3: Coffee is great.
0: The coffee is good. All these are very traditional kind of dishes that people used to sit at the roadside and eat.
1: Oh yeah, they shifted into here. But they weren't very happy about it because they had gotten used to haggling on the streets.
0: What's wrong with this?
4: Can I try your coffee?
0: The auntie
4: change?
0: Wow, the flavors in this thing are incredible.
4: You like this kind of
0: thing? Yeah, this is my kind of porridge. Wow, this is so good.
4: Can you sense how happy your father is?
0: Yeah, your research.
1: All the research can help us with learning.
0: Wow, Baba. Do you know where this is from? You want to do a quick Singapore. Google check?
7: If you can use it at the right time for the right purposes, but keep it outside when we're actually doing other things.
1: It helps the process along. I think it helps more rather than there's more harm done.
0: So it's uniquely Singaporean?
4: And Malaysia. So now we have tackled the food. We are going to the wet market.
1: Ooh.
0: First level. Okay,
1: let's go. I can see the wet market from here.
4: We are going to buy 2 fillet pieces of batang fish.
0: This way. Follow the arrow. Follow the arrow.
1: Batang fish.
0: Hey, come. The whole batang is here. So this whole one is a batang. You choose. So they go by weight here. Oh, last time, Nana used to cook this kind.
4: Let me tell you all a little bit about this batang fish. Papa ate it every day when he was young, almost.
0: This is Nana, this is
2: Zhaa. This is
4: Tien Na, or Tien Na, or
2: Tien
4: Na. Oh, we want to
2: cook Tien
4: Zhaa. $5. Can you cut me another one? Okay, but Nana has a special way of frying. And then after that, Nana taught me how. 16, right?
0: 16, 16.
4: Okay, and then I continue to fry for you all.
2: Oh my god!
0: Oh, that's see, can you see, the scale coming off?
4: That's
0: you see the
4: scale
0: coming off? Yeah. You see the scale coming off?
4: I thought that's ice.
0: Oh yeah, right? You thought it was ice, right? It's not,
4: no,
0: it's a scale.
4: Not ice.
10: I feel it was quite fun. Using the power of Google Lens, we learned many things.
0: Yeah, whoa! Oh, hey, Google Lens. Spanish mackerel.
10: Like the other names.
4: Spanish mackerel.
10: Then apparently, right, they do not have scales on your body except for small ones on your belly. Yes.
4: Like really tiny ones.
3: Maybe that's why Nai Nai decide to cook that. Cause that's easier. That's don't need to test prep work. Cleaner.
26: Think you're diversified? You may already own more AI stocks than you think. Why this software engineer quit his five-figure salary tech job to become a Hokkien Mee hawker? One young entrepreneur's low-cost market test to avoid an expensive mistake. On Money Mind, Wednesday on CNA.
11: Malaysia is holding a series of state elections where partners at the federal level are rivals at the ballot box.
12: At the federal level, PH and DN work very well. But when it comes to the elections, we have two different political ideologies.
11: Will this widen the rifts in the coalition government?
13: UMNO members or leaders still go head-to-head with DAP leaders.
11: And is Malaysia headed for early elections?
14: They will apply pressure on UMNO to call for early general elections so they can ride the wave.
11: Insight, Thursday on CNA.
26: This week on Singapore Hour. 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
19: On Asia Tonight, the first known meeting between a foreign official and Myanmar's Aung San Suu Kyi since her ousting as state councillor in 2021. Plus, rescue operations after deadly fire on an Indonesian ferry headed for Sulawesi Island, 8 p.m. Singapore, Hong Kong time.

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5: You gotta run, babe.
6: I will run.
7: We often think that technology is all bad. In this episode, we're going to see whether phones draw us closer or bring us apart.
8: Five, four, three, two, one.
7: We got Elvin's family to visit Chinatown, and they used their phones, and they tried to understand more about the history of the place, what things were like when Elvin was growing up.
5: Oh, very nice and refreshing.
9: Whoa, what is it?
8: Cool.
9: But quite
8: I need candy to make my mouth sweet, actually.
9: Wait a second, I'll give you. Maybe genius, yeah, help.
5: But upstairs, we're going to this place called Tayo. And Tayo used to be this place that sold like anything, everything, stationery, whatever.
9: Oh, Tayo, sure.
5: But I will go in and I'll just.
9: Back on.
5: Daliang. Okay, welcome to Tayo, everybody. Oh my gosh! You know, this place has not changed since the
9: really?
5: Last time we came here. Yeah.
10: Oh, the images. Look exactly the same.
9: It's still very
10: It looks
9: tight.
10: Exactly.
9: It has not changed.
5: You know what? It used to be. Okay, it used to be that the stationary aisle was that way.
9: Oh, that's
7: it's still there.
5: Is it? Oh, there we go.
9: That's
5: oh my
9: it.
5: Gosh.
9: They really didn't change.
5: Oh my gosh. Yeah, so I'll come here and I'll just.
9: Oh.
5: I'll just look at Whoa. The books and the jotter books.
8: Can I hold these?
5: Oh, sure.
9: Why are you doing yourself?
5: Because she wants to touch also. Now I know where my kids get their love of stationery from.
9: I saw him, he was very happy when he was looking at the different things.
5: There's the sense of nostalgia lah. For me, it all makes sense, right? But for them, it's like, what is this? This is worlds removed from where they are today. Can you find a place?
8: Ding.
5: So I think getting the technology involved was probably very helpful for Nathan and for Phoebe. I also wanted to show them that it's possible to have fun and enjoy ourselves. Yeah, without a device, without a phone, and the things that we used to do lah, without a phone. I used to buy receipt books also.
8: We have, right?
5: Okay, look at this.
10: This is your school bookshop.
8: He also showed us some really cool contraptions that do not need any electricity. This is really cool. It's carbon paper.
5: Can you show them what you do with carbon paper?
8: You draw stuff on the first page, then it'll go on the second page.
10: Mm.
8: But if you don't put this card there, then it'll go through all the pages.
5: So do you know how it works?
8: No. Carbon.
10: Y'all found out that Chinatown Complex is the largest hawker
9: yes.
10: center, right?
9: With all the information that we gathered, we summarized everything into a kahoot quiz for our grandparents.
5: What snack did Elvin
9: buy? He spent most of his time at Chinatown with his parents at his auntie's store. So see how much they remember from when he was a child 20 years ago already. About there, right?
5: More than 20
9: more
5: years.
9: Than,
5: no, 30, I think 30 plus years ago.
8: 30 plus.
5: Wow.
9: You're old.
10: Then we should put a photo of Baba there for the question. The very hungry Baba look.
11: We had a lot of fun putting the questions together and then we had a test run.
9: Post life.
11: Kahoot is about speed and accuracy.
5: Yeah, here we go. 3, 2. How many street hawkers were relocated to Chinatown Complex when it first opened? More than 800.
11: We had a lot of fun really just trying to be the fastest.
5: And in first place, Elvin.
9: Chicken Nuji.
5: I think the Kahoot quiz was a blast. I really enjoyed the whole process, putting it together.
1: So, what do you think will win?
3: Me. Please.
7: And the grandparents arrived just in time to attempt the quiz next.
6: 3, 2, 1. Okay, what snack did Alvin buy the most from the hawker centre?
10: Youtiao, tutu kueh, peanut pancake, or kaya toast?
6: So both answered correctly.
5: Watching my parents play, honestly, I was quite moved lah. When they both remember
12: don't
5: that I like tutu
12: kueh.
5: Yeah, to know that my parents, in a sense, also share those memories of me growing up. It's a nice feeling. It's a very nice feeling.
7: We truly are wired for social connection. You ask people, how do I improve my health? You usually think of the usual public health messages. That's cut smoking if you're smoking excessively. That's cut drinking if you're drinking excessively. And I think it really surprises people that, you know, when you look at the research, it turns out that having strong social connections is as effective as those things.
6: Good job, Nai Nai.
13: What is the English name of batang?
6: Let me read out the options. Spanish mackerel.
5: Yeah, Nai Nai, they've never played Kahoot before in their life.
13: They did quite well.
6: Seemingly, Nai Nai still has the fastest finger. Nai Nai is still in the lead.
5: I think they enjoyed the process of playing the game.
6: Quickly, just choose. Oh! Nai Nai has gotten it correct.
5: Correct.
14: Yeah, I think they also had fun learning a new experience.
13: The way he laughs.
15: I think.
6: 7.
5: Oh!
6: I got it correct! They could go!
5: We will do this again, right?
6: Mm.
5: First place! Nice. Yay!
7: There are two sides to everything, and it's the same with technology. When technology is used well, we don't even notice it's there. So in Alvin's family, you can see how the technology was a by the way.
5: How do you do a Google Lens now? You take photo, then what does it tell you?
7: Fitting into their lives and helping them to draw closer together, which is what they wanted.
5: What's Bei Hei Ji?
10: That's the Chinese name, apparently.
5: Oh!
10: Fried butterfly dough is a Singaporean snack, also known as Bei Hei Ji.
5: We used technology in a way that was very meaningful. I think there was bonding across the generation. Mm-hmm. So from my parents' generation to my generation, then to my children as well. It was just a way where everybody could come together. We all had fun. I think it went better than I could have expected.
7: On the other hand, with Bartley's experiment, we set it up so that it would purposely distract him from what his goal was to spend time with the family. So that's an example of when technology is a bad master, taking over your life and actually distracting you from what you hope to achieve. So it's important that we use our devices thoughtfully to get the benefits from them.
16: I think the reason why we are on our phones or on our devices is there's a feeling of, I don't want to be losing out. I might miss something. What did I miss out? Just by having a small effort, putting the phone away or putting the device away. What did we miss out? Actually, mostly nothing. And actually, we gain a lot more.

0: time.
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4: 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Oh, she's really there!
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multiple explosions. Thousands sheltering at emergency centers almost a week after a quake in Japan's southwest. Close to 50,000 households still without water amid grueling summer heat. And that's not sparing South Korea either. A fast-spreading scorch hitting western regions. Yangsan in the southeast breaking heat records at more than 42 degrees Celsius. The first official Israeli response to the latest U.S.-backed roadmap for peace in Gaza, involving armed groups handing in their weapons and a simultaneous withdrawal by Israeli forces.

0: In business, South Korea's government proposing higher property taxes for more expensive homes in a bid to cool the residential market. As India looks to lengthen a tax break that would boost contract manufacturing in a boost to Apple. Myanmar's government releasing photographs of detained former leader Aung San Suu Kyi in a meeting with a Red Cross official, breaking 5 years of silence from the government on the precise whereabouts and the condition of the Nobel laureate. The 81-year-old Aung San Suu Kyi, seen appearing to be in good health, the International Committee of the Red Cross confirming the meeting took place today in what will be the first publicly confirmed visit by an international organization since Ms. Suu Kyi's ousting and detention after a coup in February 2021. Concerns since then over her well-being, with the military-backed government denying access while repeating she is in good health. The latest CNA senior correspondent Leong Wykit joins us live from Hanoi. Wykit, four photographs in what seems to be two different locations on at least two different dates.
1: Yeah, I think the photographs speak volumes. I must point out, Wei Su, that this is not the first time that Aung San Suu Kyi, while in detention since the coup, had met outsiders. The first time we publicly know that she met was in 2023, and back then it was with the Thai foreign minister, the ex-foreign minister, Don Pramut Winai, who later on went on to tell his ASEAN counterparts that she appeared to be in good health, both emotionally and physically. The only difference is that back then that meeting did not have the photographs that we are seeing today. And there can be two theories about it. One, some are saying that the meeting back then did not go as well as planned. And two, it could also be the fact that the Myanmar military wants full control of the narrative. Now, of course, since the photographs were released, there have been various reactions coming. I've been tracking the reactions throughout the day. It has ranged from absolute skepticism to cautious hope to now welcoming this move, being seen as a positive move. One of the reactions, of course, coming from her son, Kim Aris, who had expressed hope that this is a first positive step, hoping, of course, to in future be able to have direct contact with his mother. I must also point out that in the last 5 years, the reason ICRC could possibly meet Aung San Suu Kyi was perhaps years of engagement with the Myanmar military. Even after the coup, ICRC had maintained engagements and interactions with the Myanmar military of all levels, from Min Aung Hlaing himself to other of his appointed ministers in the regime. And of course, the UN agencies that operate inside of Myanmar still continue having interactions and engagements with Myanmar.
0: All right. Wykit, you talk about positive developments. This is in terms of a larger picture. Positive development, this could be seen as that as well. But for example, ASEAN, this is something you have mentioned several times speaking to us, individual ASEAN countries, ASEAN itself, requesting some confirmation or access to Ms. Suu Kyi, that the government is doing this now, and as you say, for the first time releasing photographs of that. What does that suggest?
1: Right. Some are pointing out, as you said, Wei Su, that they're releasing photographs now. Some are pointing out that perhaps the Myanmar military is facing international pressure, but other analysts don't think so. I spoke with Dr. Hunter Marston of the Lowy Institute. He says that it is not that Myanmar is now caving into international pressure, but it is because Min Aung Hlaing's confidence is growing. He questioned, why now? And of course, he laid out for us to see that this came out after his India, China, Laos

0: an upcoming Thailand trip. And this can be seen as perhaps, and I quote, a diplomatic gift to Thailand. And Dr. Hunter Marston says that in doing so, Min Aung Hlaing is effectively putting a wedge between Thailand and ASEAN member states, signaling that this is the right way to get things done. I want to build on Dr. Marston's point. Now, if you look at two elements here that the Myanmar army is using, the ASEAN and five-point consensus and the Aung San Suu Kyi factor, we have seen with Aung San Suu Kyi progress being made. First, the transfer from jail to house arrest, and then now the publicized photos. With ASEAN, it's the other way around. In fact, during the recent 100-day speech made by Min Aung Hlaing, he had, for the first time, taken a more decisive and active approach to unfriendly ASEAN member states. And he has said that, you know, in the past, these ASEAN member states were unhelpful, their actions are discriminatory towards ASEAN. But for the first time since during the 100-day speech, he said that now Myanmar will respond to these discriminatory and unhelpful ASEAN member states on a case-by-case basis. So what this tells you is that Min Aung Hlaing is looking at these two leverages that he has. ASEAN and five-point consensus, low on his priority list, and slowly climbing is Aung San Suu Kyi. Now, Thailand has played a very significant role in this Aung San Suu Kyi factor because the Thai side has been trying to get access for ASEAN envoy Lazaro to see Aung San Suu Kyi and also has suggested that access could also be seen as progress. Now, whether or not this is the first step towards Aung San Suu Kyi meeting more outsiders, that remains to be seen.
1: Oh, thanks for that. CNA's senior correspondent Leong Wai Kit reporting live from Hanoi. Of course, perhaps not coincidental, Min Aung Hlaing, as he suggested earlier, heading to Thailand later this week. Thanks for that. Indonesian President Prabowo Subianto and Thai Prime Minister Anutin Chanwirakun pledging to deepen their ties while speaking in Jakarta. It's their first official visit by a Thai premier to Indonesia in 15 years. Mr. Prabowo says the two sides share common positions on many regional and foreign policy issues, adding that closer cooperation between ASEAN's two largest economies would contribute to a stronger and more stable bloc. Ms. Anutin also proposing to set up a joint trade committee to boost two-way trade beyond the current $20 billion, including on agriculture. Well, the leaders have agreed to strengthen defence ties through more joint military training and exchanges. Staying in Indonesia, rescuers are racing to find survivors after a ferry caught fire off the coast of Java, killing at least five people. More than 220 passengers and crew have been rescued. And as CNA senior correspondent Chani Vavani reports, the number of those missing is still unclear, as the exact passenger count is also unknown.
2: Indonesian authorities are verifying the company's official manifest against the number of victims recovered by the Joint Search and Rescue Task Force. The ship, which was sailing from Surabaya to Makassar, caught fire in the waters of Suminup Regency in East Java. Coordinating Minister for Infrastructure and Regional Development, Agus Harimurti Yudhoyono, says the government will investigate the incident. He said the National Transportation Safety Committee will investigate the cause of the fire. The minister added that the government will continue to encourage fleet renewal to improve the safety and quality of maritime transport. The government will also evaluate the shipping company. However, authorities say they must first determine the cause of the fire before deciding on the next steps, whether that means strengthening safety measures or taking action against the company. Local authorities have coordinated with port officials, security personnel, and disaster management teams to ensure evacuation and medical services run smoothly. Indonesia is no stranger to maritime accidents and incidents. The Ministry of Transportation data shows more than 100 ship accidents since 2020. Most of those accidents were collisions, followed by sinkings, groundings, and fires. Chani Vatvani, CNA, Jakarta.
1: Japan's Prime Minister says she will designate as a severe disaster the quake that hit Kumamoto nearly a week ago. Sara Takeishi was in the southwestern prefecture to review measures to support survivors who are struggling with extreme heat amid record highs of 40 degrees Celsius. At least 38 people died in the quake, including one from suspected heat stroke. More than 46,000 households are still without fresh water, with fuel shortage also a concern, including at medical and senior care facilities. And CNA senior correspondent Michi Ishida has more on the Prime Minister's visit and ongoing recovery in Kumamoto.
3: Ms. Takaichi is in Kumamoto, and she said that she decided to choose this time because rescue efforts have wrapped up. And she decided that she did not want to trouble the authorities of Kumamoto as they are currently busy with recovery and reconstruction. So she decided to fly over the site of the destruction, the damage, using a helicopter. And she said that on the ground, she understood that currently, heat stroke is a big issue. Actually, in Kumamoto today, it's experienced 40 degrees Celsius, which is the record high for Kumamoto. And the governor of Kumamoto, who Ms. Takaichi met, gave her updates that 38 people died in the earthquake, 150 were injured, 12,000 structures damaged, and 8,000 are evacuated. Mr. Kimura said that portable air conditioners, 300 of them, have been delivered and expects 3,000 in all. Those who cannot live in their homes are sleeping in their cars. Gasoline is in big demand, and he thanked the Takaichi government for responding quickly with supply. But he said Kumamoto this time is experiencing unprecedented hot weather. Evacuation centers, shelters have to be sanitized, need more drinking water, medication, and health checks. And secondly, he said the support for reconstruction of Kumamoto is important, and he wants the Takaichi government to recognize Kumamoto as in a severe disaster state. This recognition enables Kumamoto to receive substantial national subsidy for reconstruction and lighten financial burden on the rural government, and disaster survivors can receive special aid. Ms. Takaichi said on Tuesday a huge self-defense force vessel will dock in Kumamoto to provide accommodation and medical support, and told evacuees to apply for a spot if they are suffering from chronic illness. And she said that the cities of Uki and Hikawa, the construction of temporary housing has begun and will be ready to accept residents in early September.
1: South Korea has issued its first ever heat wave warning for the capital, Seoul, sweltering for a third straight day with temperatures in excess of 42 degrees Celsius. This is the first time the heat alert has been activated after its introduction this year, providing signals of extreme heat that could pose a risk to public health. Nearly 300 people have been admitted to hospital, scientists blaming human-induced climate change for heat waves like this becoming more frequent. And so on this bulletin, Japan and the U.S. in a rare move to support the Japanese yen. We'll tell you the cost of that move on Friday. Plus, ASEAN should treat data flows like oil, given its potential to boost growth in the region. That's according to Singapore's defense minister.
4: In a world of rising tensions and rapid change, can ASEAN stay united, relevant, and competitive?
5: While the world is fragmenting, at the same time, ASEAN is integrating together.
6: There's so much that we can offer to the world as a bloc, the potential of energy, AI.
5: AI is going to be the next big topic. ASEAN can cooperate on AI capability development, deliver real, tangible results.
4: A dialogue on shaping ASEAN's future, Wednesday on CNA.
7: Think you're diversified? 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One young entrepreneur's low-cost market test to avoid an expensive mistake. On Money Mind, Wednesday on CNA.
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9: 每个人都讲我的鸡饭是最好吃的。
10: My Ayam Penyet is special. The customer feedback is very good.
11: I want to bring it down to the next generation so that this hawker trade will not die off.
12: I've wasted 20 years inside.
13: For hawker, people don't judge. You come and buy food, you also would ask me whether I'm an ex-convict or not.
14: I'm very grateful Madam Haja teach me this sambal. Then I feel like, alamak, someone trusted me.
15: 没有人这样炒东西的，你再怎么炒，你都没有动到底的。来，拿下来，不是这样的。
14: Today haven't finished frying, around 150 kg, Lord. Not okay, Aja. I came here to train, Aja. I not come here to work.
16: Today we are here to judge this new hawker's skill.

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1: In business tonight, South Korea is proposing higher taxes for wealthy homeowners in the latest move to cool the property market. Owners of more expensive homes and multiple properties will face higher taxes, with rates for some rising as much as 2.3 percentage points. More exemptions, though, for owner-occupiers of single homes valued below 3 billion won. That's about 2.1 million US dollars. South Korean house prices rising for 13 straight months in June, prompting public and government frustration. Apartment prices in the capital rising for more than 17 months. Last month, they were up almost 10% on year. Last month, the central bank raised interest rates for the first time in 3.5 years in a response to inflation and surging home prices, and signaled more increases could yet follow. The government plans to submit the proposed tax reforms to Parliament by early September. India is proposing to extend tax exemptions for foreign companies providing machinery to contract manufacturers. The move seen as a major win for Apple, which has lobbied for the changes as it rapidly expands in the market. India introduced a tax exemption in February, with it set to expire in 2031. The draft proposal would extend it to 2041. It covers manufacturers of mobile phones, tablets, laptops, hearing devices, and wearable electronics. Apple has lobbied the Indian government to amend income tax law so it is not taxed on the high-end iPhone machinery that it supplies to contract manufacturers. India has become a key market for Apple as it diversifies iPhone production beyond China. The South Asian nation is expected to produce 26% of the world's iPhones this year. That's up from 6% just 4 years ago. The yen rising sharply for a third straight session, with traders alert for more intervention after both Tokyo and Washington confirmed their intervention to stop the slide of the Japanese currency. The joint intervention was the first since 2011, as the yen was hovering near 40-year lows. Central bank data show the Bank of Japan may have spent close to 37 billion US dollars buying yen on Friday to help prop up the currency. Traders now looking to a possible hike at the next BOJ policy meeting in September. An economist outlined what investors should be looking out for in terms of potential fiscal action and if there will likely be another currency intervention.
2: Well, I think to the extent that we have BOJ, the Bank of Japan, possibly only raising rates in Q4 this year, and the Fed, you know, staying on pause. You know, the other factor that we didn't mention is that the Fed under Chairman Walsh is becoming more and more opaque. Right. So there is a greater element of uncertainty there as well. So I think investors should probably be watching out for the pace of intervention. I think there will be continued intervention because the currency is on a weak side and there's a weak bias to that. I think investors should probably also look out for some of these monthly prints that we as economists track quite often, inflation prints. These are the things that would signal whether or not there will be a movement in the reaction function of Bank of Japan. In Japan, we are also closely monitoring, you know, what Prime Minister Takaichi is saying about, you know, the fiscal expansion.

0: functionary plans that she has that we know traditionally over the last 2 years has worried investors and could continue to unnerve them as well.
1: A quick oil check. Prices slipping more than 4% after the US president called off new strikes on Iran. Both benchmarks jumping more than 20% last month on the back of resumed attacks between the US and Iran, with several oil tankers also getting hit. Meanwhile, the OPEC Plus alliance has agreed to raise its oil production quota to around 188,000 barrels per day from September, completing the rollback of a 1.65 million barrels per day cut from 2023. Indonesia's exports jumping in June, but its imports still outpacing that figure, leading to a deficit for the second straight month. However, the trade balance remained at a surplus for the first half of the year. A shortfall for June coming in at $450 million, but this was below forecast for $790 million, narrowing sharply from May when it registered its first deficit in 6 years. Exports in that month coming in at around $25 billion. That's up 8.8% from a year earlier, far exceeding market forecasts for a 0.25% rise, helped by higher prices in coal, palm oil and nickel. Other data we're tracking, annual inflation easing to just below 3% in July, slightly slower than the previous month. July's inflation was the lowest in 3 months, but still falling within the central bank's target range of 1.5% to 3.5%. Singapore's Defence Minister Chan Chun Sing says the key areas of growth for ASEAN are the energy grid, financial connectivity and data networks. Mr. Chan says this is the basis to propel the rest of the economic activities. Mr. Chan was speaking at a dialogue on Singapore's competitiveness organised by the Singapore Institute of International Affairs. Nasha Rohim tells us more.
2: Amid geopolitical tensions and supply chain disruptions, Defence Minister Chan Chun Sing says ASEAN can emerge stronger. This by building on what he's called three commanding heights of the new economy: energy, finance and data. That includes an integrated ASEAN power grid, seamless financial connectivity and data flows to create new products and services.
3: ASEAN, the data is very rich because of the diversity of the population base. The question is that will we be able to overcome the tendency or the temptation to do data protectionism, where we see data as if it is oil, where it must be with me and not with you, and the people cannot use the data and cross-pollinate, if you like, the data to have new insights for new business propositions.
2: For Singapore, Mr. Chan says what's important is staying open and connected with the rest of the world. He adds that the country must stay out of trouble and build resilience by diversifying its supply chains and markets.
3: If one sector depends on more than one-third of its input from one particular source country or company, then I think we need to take a serious hard look at it to see whether we can be held ransom and we will be at the mercy of other people. On the other hand, if any sector depends on more than one particular market for more than one-third of its output, then I think we should also be rightfully concerned. So this is just a rule of thumb, it's not magic science, but we need to then build the diversity in order for us to have the resilience.
2: As for ASEAN, Mr. Chan says the bloc can send a signal to the rest of the world that it is prepared to harmonise certain rules progressively. This, he says, will give businesses the confidence to invest in the region.
1: China's Alibaba has unveiled what it says is its largest and most capable AI model, Qwen 3.8 Max, claiming it performs almost on par with domestic rival Moonshot AI's Kimi K3, launched just last month. Qwen 3.8 Max features 2.4 trillion parameters, the measure of an AI model's capacity to learn and perform tasks. It can also process up to 1 million tokens or chunks of data at a time. The model will be released as open source next week through Alibaba's Cloud iModels Studio platform. The launch follows a string of new AI models from Chinese rivals, including Moonshot's Kimi K3 and DeepSeek. Alibaba also says benchmark tests show that it's broadly competitive with models from OpenAI and Anthropic. Chinese tech firms are locked in a

0: fierce race to build more powerful AI systems while keeping costs under control. Alibaba shares leading gains across Hong Kong-listed tech stocks, surging more than 7% earlier today. Baidu and Tencent also tracking positive gains. Major tech companies in Australia facing higher levies if they fail to do a deal with local media publications. The Australian government has hiked the planned charge by 25 basis points. The proposed news bargaining incentive levy will rise to 2.5%, up from 2.25%. However, in a key concession, the charge will only be based on a company's digital advertising revenue instead of its total business revenue. The measure targets platforms with significant social media or search services in Australia and local revenue above 250 million Australian dollars every year. That's roughly 175 million US dollars. The criteria would include Meta, Google, TikTok, and now LinkedIn. The government says all money raised will go to support Australia's news media sector and local journalism. Australian home prices have fallen sharply as higher borrowing costs and tax changes weigh on one of the world's longest property booms. Figures from property consultant Cotality show national home prices in July recording their largest monthly drop in almost 4 years. Sydney leading the monthly decline with a fall of nearly 1.5%, followed by Melbourne. But the downturn is no longer confined to just Sydney and Melbourne, with Brisbane and Adelaide recording property price plunges last month as well. Analysts point to a triple threat weighing on home values: higher interest rates, a controversial tax break, and mounting cost of living pressures. Natasha Guterres explains why the housing downturn appears to be gathering momentum and if the weakening market will help first-time buyers buy their home.
1: The expectation is that property values will continue to decline, but mainly because people are still adjusting to tax changes, the interest rate hikes, the Middle East crisis, and hopefully they'll gain more confidence to return to the market when all of that passes. Already, the weakening housing market means an opportunity for first-time home buyers to acquire property, and some markets are already seeing that. They're limited, but there are more confident bidders. And the other thing to note is many property sellers may also start to pull out of the market and decide to wait until conditions improve before selling again. So we're keeping an eye on that. And I think the issue we're seeing is that if interest rates do climb higher and with a weakening economy, that could lead to a higher unemployment rate and falls in property prices, at which point the Reserve Bank of Australia would cut rates. And that's when it'll become, I guess, more problematic. But overall, while the downturn may be prolonged, it is currently unlikely that we will see overly dramatic drops in property prices.
0: Well, still ahead on this bulletin, Israel offering its first official reaction to U.S. plans last week for a more permanent end to war in Gaza. Dr. Jonah Blank, who held the South and Southeast Asian portfolio and also advised on the Middle East at the Foreign Relations Committee on the U.S. Senate in the late 1990s, joins us in just a moment to assess the viability of a plan for simultaneous disarmament and Israeli withdrawal.

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0: Ambition.
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4: ်။ Three governments, three systems, but one defining test. Can they deliver?
0: Three paths forward. Wednesday on CNA.
5: Malaysia is holding a series of state elections where partners at the federal level are rivals at the ballot box.
6: At the federal level, PH and DN work very well. But when it comes to the elections, we have two different political ideologies.
5: Will this widen the rifts in the coalition government?
7: UMNO members or leaders still go head-to-head with DAP leaders.
5: And is Malaysia headed for early elections?
8: They will apply pressure on UMNO to call for early general elections so they can ride the wave.
5: Inside, Thursday on CNA.

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1: The ideas, aspirations and attitudes of Singaporeans are changing the nation that raised them.
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4: I guess a part of me wanted to connect even deeper with the people.

0: There's no point playing it safe. Safe will always be forgotten.
1: If we as Singaporeans are able to have a satellite that we can truly say was conceived, designed, engineered and built in Singapore.
2: Wow, how wonderful would it be?
3: This is Singapore. We don't give up.
4: Top stories. Myanmar's military government offers a rare update on Aung San Suu Kyi's condition, releasing images of the detained former leader meeting a Red Cross official today, appearing to be in good health. Indonesia launches a probe into a deadly ferry fire that forced more than 200 passengers to abandon ship. The latest U.S. push for peace in Gaza facing its first test as Israel responds to a proposal pairing the disarmament of armed groups with a simultaneous withdrawal of Israeli troops. The US and Iran giving conflicting statements on negotiations expected to resume today. US President Donald Trump saying he has ordered a halt on new strikes just days after threatening again to hit Tehran very hard, while Iran says no discussions are taking place. Tehran says its priority is working with Oman to restore maritime traffic through the Strait of Hormuz. It's again blaming disruption in the waterway to honour ongoing US and Israeli military action. The proposed route will include designated entry and exit lanes for safe passage, but Iran says broader conditions in the strait are unlikely to return to what they were before.
5: تجاوز نظامی آمریکا علیه ایران و منافعش تداوم داشته باشه مادامی که همه مواردی که آمریکا در این مدت نقض کرده نقضهاش ادامه داشته باشه قاعدتا در وضعیت تنگه هرمز اتفاق خاصی تغییر خاصی نخواهد افتاد.
4: Israel has expressed concerns about U.S. President Donald Trump's peace plan for Gaza. International media agency reports say Israeli officials told the White House they believe Hamas is still committed to rebuilding its military capabilities rather than fully demilitarizing. Israel warning the group could be preparing for another October 7th style attack. The report remarks coming after Hamas confirmed it would begin laying down its weapons as part of the deal. It's announced by Donald Trump Thursday last week. Hamas's disarmament has been one of the biggest obstacles to implementing the agreement since it was signed around 9 months ago. Gaza authorities say the ceasefire has significantly reduced fighting, although Israeli strikes are still being reported across the enclave. Nick Harper is covering this story for CNA live from Washington, D.C. Nick, the Israeli response from the Prime Minister's office, could that affect implementation of Mr. Trump's 20-point or 15-point peace plan for Gaza?
6: Well, so I think it definitely could. I mean, it throws it into doubt because the idea is that this announcement from the White House that Hamas would be laying down its arms, that it would be disarming, is a

0: central point to what happens next with this peace plan. But it's meant to go hand in hand with commitments from Israel, because at the point where Hamas disarms, Israel is meant to do several things: withdrawing their troops to the yellow line, stopping any sort of military action, but also allowing humanitarian aid into the Gaza Strip unimpeded. And the problem is that those three things are not really happening from the Israeli side. And over the last 48 hours, we have seen a number of attacks being carried out by Israel, people within Gaza dying. So we have this situation. It's really a chicken and egg type situation of what comes first, because the Israelis are saying that they will not uphold any of their commitments until they see physically those weapons being handed over by Hamas, really physical proof that Hamas is sticking to its commitment, saying that it's going to disarm. And really, until that happens, Israel says, it won't do any of the things that it has promised to do. But the US is hoping that Israel is able to get on board without seeing those physical weapons being handed over, for both these things to happen hand in hand, rather than it have to be Hamas acts first before Israel acts first. There is a hope from the US side that both things will happen simultaneously. And at this stage, what Israel is saying and doing very much throws that into doubt. And that could throw a spanner into the works in the fact that Hamas may come back and say, well, look, if we're not seeing those commitments being upheld by Israel, then we will not be going ahead with our disarmament. And we've got really to that limbo of both sides saying different things, but not quite meeting in the middle.
1: Saying different things, something we're also getting accustomed to in terms of US talks with Iran, both sides saying, talking tough, both sides still continuing their diplomatic talks.
0: You're right, we're seeing different narratives again from the US and Iran, because Donald Trump is saying that it's diplomacy full steam ahead, that this Monday talks are meant to be taking place with Iran. But if you listen to Iran, they've got a very different story. They're saying that there are no talks taking place and there are no plans for any talks, excuse me, to take place at any time soon. So again, we're in that cycle of hearing two very different narratives. Donald Trump threatening major military action against Iran, only then to pull back when he says diplomacy is underway. But Iran has consistently, over the last month, since the ceasefire and the MOU fell apart at the beginning of July, have consistently said the diplomacy is essentially dead. There is no talks happening in the background, even though Donald Trump, on a number of occasions, has claimed that it is still happening. So again, we have really that cycle, but also trust issues developing. Because while the US president continues to claim that diplomacy is underway, and while Iran continues to say it isn't, it's really a situation of who are you going to trust? And I think many here in the US wouldn't be trusting Iran, but perhaps their patience and their trust with the US president is also wearing a little bit thin.
1: Well, thanks. And Nick Harper there reporting for CNA live from Washington, D.C. We speak to Dr. Jonah Blank now. He's a former policy director for South and Southeast Asia on the U.S. Senate Foreign Relations Committee. He was also an advisor to then-Senator Joe Biden on issues on the Middle East, the late 1990s into the early 2000s. Thanks for joining us, Dr. Blank. We're just hearing that from our correspondent, looking at both what's happening in Gaza as well as talks between the US and Iran. He's talking to a serious deficit on trust. That might define where we are on any lasting solution to Gaza.
2: Yes, you're absolutely right. And thank you for having me. Your report, I think, did an excellent job in laying out that there is really a deficit of trust here. And I would say that the purported agreement it contains far less than advertised. It merely reaffirms the agreement that already exists from October. The October agreement is not nearly as substantive as has been portrayed publicly. And Israel has not even agreed to this agreement.
1: But the Israeli objection, it says any first step must involve genuine, verifiable, irreversible demilitarization. On paper, you could look at the 15 points laid out by Donald Trump Thursday, Friday last week and say, in fact, full demilitarization is on offer. Is it not?
2: Well, I would say that that is a big question. My understanding of Hamas's position is that they agree to turn over their heavy weapons after Israel has at least permanently begun to end its occupation. In any case, the agreement in October, which is constantly referenced throughout these 15 points as the underlying premise, does not require full Hamas demilitarization before Israel begins to honor its commitments.
1: Is there an argument for given, and this I quote former Secretary of State Hillary Clinton there speaking in June, I think writing the op-ed as well, and appearing in interviews saying, this is the best game in town. There's no alternative framework waiting in the wings. It's the only framework backed by sufficient leverage, political engagement, and potential resources to move the parties, all parties, towards implementation. There's some merit there.
2: At best, I would say half true. There has been a lot of leverage placed on Hamas, particularly by Qatar and by other partners, or at least historical friends and interlocutors in the region. But there's been virtually no meaningful presence placed on Israel. Occasionally, the US president will rhetorically demand that Israel do X, Y, or Z, but he has never put any meaningful leverage in the form of even pausing U.S. military assistance, U.S. military transfers, or even, in an extreme case, the provision of U.S. military protection against Iran's ballistic missile attacks.
1: And you would argue there is, in fact, U.S. legal provision for the U.S. exercising considerable leverage economically, diplomatically, and militarily on Israel?
2: Definitely. Under U.S. law, the two Leahy bills, for example, one for the State Department, one for the Department of Defense, it is illegal for the United States to transfer military hardware to any units of any foreign military against which there are credible allegations of human rights violations that have not been remediated. And under the clear provisions of this law, as well as others, U.S. arms transfers to Israel are at best highly questionable.
1: So when we've reported on Mr. Trump, and this has been highlighted as unusual pressure from a U.S. president on an Israeli prime minister, putting pressure on Mr. Netanyahu, for example, to make a call to Qatar to hold back expletive-laden upbraiding as well from Mr. Trump, you would say that is just rhetorical.
2: I would see it that way. These are just words. Now, it's a little bit embarrassing for Mr. Netanyahu because Mr. Trump is quite popular in Israel and Mr. Netanyahu is facing a very difficult election. But really, it's just a matter of words. There's no actual action married to them. And the U.S. has enormous leverage, which it has to date never applied during the Trump administration and, to be honest, very seldom before that.
1: At this point, it seems a little bit premature, certainly, and in many cases, hard to keep a straight face putting forward a two-state solution. And yet most parties would consider that at some point, Palestinian self-determination would have to be considered, even by a hostile Israeli state. You have written before of the need to preserve at least the potential to talk about the two-state solution. Do you see factors, even if they're not necessarily sympathetic to that cause, seeing in a two-state solution the only pragmatic way forward? Final question.
2: I do. It is, as Winston Churchill referred to democracy, the worst outcome other than all of the others. There simply is no way that that there can be a solution ongoing that I can see, at least, without Palestinian statehood. Israel right now is essentially a pariah state And as long as it administers perhaps 5 million Palestinians in the West Bank and Gaza without granting them any citizenship or any pathway to citizenship, it's difficult to see any lasting solution to this bleeding problem.
1: Thanks. Dr. Jonah Blank there, former policy director for South and Southeast Asia on the U.S. Senate Foreign Relations Committee. Thanks for joining us this evening. Still ahead on this bulletin, European Union ambassadors hold emergency talks under renewed pressure over migration. And Chinese developers look beyond their home turf as they peddle their wares at one of the world's biggest gaming conventions.
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17: The world has entered a new energy race, and nations are scrambling to secure the fuel to power it.
18: Uranium is really the crux of nuclear energy.
19: Global demand for uranium is expected to double between now and 2040.
17: As the race for uranium accelerates, countries are seeking new alternatives.
20: The thorium project in China is the very first thorium reactor to enter the experimental stage.
17: Meanwhile, a pursuit to unlock energy from the same reaction that powers the sun, nuclear fusion.
21: Did I just see a fusion reaction take place?
17: And what if nuclear's next fuel source is not even on Earth?
22: The amount of helium-3 in the moon is massive. We are looking at millions of tons.
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17: Watch The Nuclear Option on demand at cna.asia.
1: The death toll from a suicide bombing at a peace rally in northwest Pakistan has risen to 17 after several of the wounded died in hospital. The Tehrik-e-Taliban Pakistan, or the TTP militant group, has claimed responsibility. Authorities say the attacker detonated explosives outside a police station in the Kabul area of Swat district, where hundreds of people had gathered for a rally supporting peace and condemning militant violence. Prime Minister Shehbaz Sharif has condemned the bombing, vowing to continue the fight against terrorism. A Pakistani military spokesperson says Afghanistan-based militants have carried out 28 suicide attacks in Pakistan since January. EU ambassadors are holding emergency talks following last week's deadly mass migrant crossing from Morocco into the Spanish enclave of Ceuta. The meeting being held before EU interior ministers meeting tomorrow on a coordinated response to one of the region's worst recent border crises. The death toll has risen to more than 70 after more bodies were recovered along Morocco's

0: northern coast. Tens of thousands of migrants attempted to enter Ceuta, overwhelming local authorities and emergency services. Spain has since reinforced border control. The crisis has reignited debate over migration policy, external border protection and cooperation with Morocco. EU leaders are expected to discuss measures to prevent similar incidents and to strengthen coordination amongst member states. Ross Cullen is covering this story for CNN. He joins us live from Paris. Ross, what action can we expect after that meeting of EU ambassadors?
1: Well, hi, Weisu. We've got two key meetings to watch at the start of this week. On Monday, EU ambassadors meeting in Brussels. On Tuesday, it will be the European Union interior ministers holding talks. So today we are expecting those ambassadors to be able to lay the groundwork for the interior ministers. An urgent meeting called by the Irish Interior Minister, and this comes after last week, that deadly rush that we saw towards the border, around the border, many people swimming around the frontier fence as well from Morocco into Spain's semi-exclave of Ceuta, which does have a land border with Morocco, but is also open to the sea as well. It's not entirely surrounded by Morocco. There is a similar semi-enclave as well, Melilla, which is further along the Moroccan coastline. They are Spanish territory. They are EU territory. They're not explicitly in the Schengen zone, but we did see some 60,000 people try to enter Ceuta, and on Monday, still currently at the moment, 4,000 to 5,000 people remaining, including hundreds of children who are currently being processed through the immigration centre there. We've heard on Monday from the Spanish foreign minister, who has been calling on other EU member states to support Spain, saying that during other migration crises in 2015 and 2016, Spain supported the European Union, also in the massive refugee crisis after the outbreak of the Russian invasion inside Ukraine, 2022, 2023, the numbers of refugees coming into Europe, Spain saying it stood by its fellow EU member states, and so it would expect reciprocity and the backing of allies at this time, something which it hasn't got. We've seen the reaction from France and Italy, notably, in the couple of days after the deadly border rush inside Ceuta.
0: All right, looking for help from fellow EU member states, perhaps not getting it just yet. Spain still, as you mentioned, has to deal with 4,000 to 5,000 migrants who are still there. It's an immediate and medium-term concern for the Spanish government.
1: Yeah, concerns also about Morocco. So the Spanish government is now suggesting that perhaps Morocco didn't orchestrate it, but it didn't also go out of its way to impede the access of immigrants trying to get into Ceuta, perhaps suggesting that Rabat stood aside while this happened. Certainly, we know that Morocco has had long-standing claims of sovereignty over Ceuta, Melilla and other Spanish islands off the northern Moroccan coast. We are expecting, though, a firm response from the EU because there are many different competing interests. France, at the same time as shoring up security on its southern border along the Pyrenees land frontier with Spain, also said we offer Spain support. Italy has been pretty firm in originally closing off access to Schengen area flights. So people flying from Madrid to Rome, for example, having to face passport checks, which they wouldn't usually have to face. Now that's been taken out. But Giorgia Meloni is facing a lot of internal politics because it is an election year in Italy. So there are different competing interests at EU ambassadorial level, which are their meeting on Monday. And we'll be looking ahead also to the EU interior ministers meeting on Tuesday. Weisu.
0: Ross Cullen, therefore, CNA, looking at this ambassadorial meeting for the European Union, reporting for us there from Paris. Thousands of gamers, developers and investors were in Shanghai this weekend for China Joy. It's one of the world's biggest gaming conventions. Bong Sining was there and she gave us this report.
2: This is China Joy, one of Asia's biggest gaming and digital entertainment shows, where more than 1,000 games compete for attention amid giant screens, packed booths, and plenty of noise. But behind the spectacle, this is also where overseas studios come looking for Chinese players, and Chinese developers look to the world.
3: Returning visitors come for the atmosphere and the chance to play before launch. Publishers and platforms, including Tencent, NetEase, Blizzard, and PlayStation, anchor the main halls, with hardware makers courting gamers too.
4: 我觉得国内的话可能还是在摸着石头过河吧。我觉得很多创新点也好，就是很多包括今年有很多国内的那种独立游戏，我觉得做的都非常好。但是我希望还是有能像有那种像《黑神话：悟空》这种的大型的3A，更多的出现在外国人的视野中。
3: That appetite sits inside a domestic market of 684 million users. Sales reached nearly 189 billion yuan, or 27 billion US dollars, in the first half of this year, a 12% year-on-year increase. This Turkish developer came after seeing interest from Asian players.
5: Positive. Even in the first hours, we got some people coming and saying, we are a local publisher, your game looks very good fit for Chinese audience. So we exchange WeChat and so on.
2: This year's theme is Level Up with AI, and it's more than a slogan. Industry figures say more than 86% of Chinese game companies now use AI in development, just as overseas revenue from Chinese-made games is growing more than twice as fast as the domestic market.
3: The outward push is already paying off. Chinese game makers earned some 12 billion US dollars overseas in the first half of the year, with the US, Japan, and South Korea dominating top target markets. Producer Wang returned to China Joy, hoping to find an international investor.
6: 新的机遇就是海外的投资，反正前两年还算运气好，就是我们前年在这边有谈拢一个泰国的投资人，然后去年在这边有谈拢一个新加坡的投资人，虽然最后都因为一些他们的原因没有谈成，但我们今年还是抱着希望再来这里。AI
3: here is not confined to production. In the new hands-on zone called Next Play, visitors can test AI-powered characters, interactive storytelling, and generative content.
7: AI 一个是AI插针，一个是游戏的AI助手啊，就这两样其实都是用来提升这个玩家的玩游戏的体验，还有流畅度的。其实我觉得这是一个很好的趋势，包括以后可以让AI作为一个陪伴啊之类的，就是有人说会感觉有些孤独，然后AI作为陪伴的话会比较好玩。
3: AI may help Chinese studios build faster, and new partnerships may carry their games further. But the real test for developers is making something players want to come back to. Bong Xinying, CNA, Shanghai.
0: That's Asia Tonight. Good night.

0: Of course, we saw landmarks, but it was the moments we didn't plan that we knew would stay with us. Trafalgar River Cruises sail a great story.
1: But China's cities have long drawn young people away

from the countryside, but one village is reversing that trend. On your next Asia Fest, the story behind its revival and whether it offers lessons for rural China.

0: secret mission. Shh. And that's to find the other person with the other half of this note.
1: This isn't my usual kind of gig.
2: Baby, if you hold me, then all this will alright.
1: But I've always been interested in what makes Singaporeans tick.
3: I'm Sam. I'm 32, and by the time I was born, Singapore was already a success story. This is the only Singapore I've ever known. Clean, efficient, rich, and somewhat sterile. So in this two-part series, I want to discover the lesser-known story of Singapore through objects. Things that made an impact on our nation.

0: Are you who I'm looking for?
1: Well, I have this dollar note. Does it fit? Yes.
0: So what's with the torn note?
1: It was used to facilitate Singapore's first major purchase of gold bullion for its reserve.
0: So this is about Singapore's reserves?
1: Precisely. And the story behind this note is interesting because it has a cloak and dagger, hush-hush element to it. The gold purchase was actually directed by Dr. Goh Keng Swee, and he was then the Minister of Finance. It was 1968, just 3 years after independence. Right. Our reserves were held in the US dollar mainly, but the US dollar is at risk. There was this currency crisis that was looming. So what do? You go and look for a safe haven, and the safe haven is gold. But buying gold at that time was not a straightforward matter. Effectively, the market was not functioning.
0: Oh.
1: Because the US put restrictions on the purchases. So the only source now is to go directly to the gold producers. The main gold producer, South Africa. But there was an embargo on buying gold from South Africa. Dr. Goh conceives of a plan to bypass the embargo.
0: So Singapore's purchase of gold had to be a secret?
1: Yes. The meeting was held in Washington, D.C. This was the venue then of the annual meetings of the IMF, the International Monetary Fund. Yeah, but of course, you had to do it covertly because you didn't want to get the attention of the U.S., right? Now, Dr. Goh went to the meeting. He was accompanied by Mr. Lam Tong Dao, a senior civil servant. We were fortunate to be able to interview him. So what I'm going to tell you now is his eyewitness account. Before the meeting starts, the South African finance minister drew the curtains tight, and then he turned on the television set, raised the volume to block out listening devices. Listening bugs.
0: Wow. I just got chills.
1: The meeting was brief. They came to an agreement on 100 tons of gold at $40 per ounce. The South African minister proposes that the purchase be formally concluded in Switzerland, the neutral country. So now the finance minister brings out this note and then he tears it in half and gives one to Mr. Niam. And then he says the other one, he will leave it with his emissary. And when the two meet, they will verify, you know, their identity by matching the notes, just like you did today. So, Sam, this is the actual torn note.
0: Oh, wow. Without this torn dollar note, would Singapore be very different right now?
1: Possibly, because by purchasing gold, Dr. Goh was able to preserve the value of our reserves at a time when markets were so volatile and we could have lost a lot. So, 1971, President Nixon cut the US dollar link to gold.

0: 1980, gold reaches $800.
1: $800? I mean, from $40 to $800, that's like quick math.
0: Yeah.
1: 20 times?
0: 20 times. And now we have this pool of reserves that are so important to Singapore. I mean, if you think about the COVID years,
1: yes,
0: for instance, right? We were able to weather this global pandemic, right? Because of our reserves.
1: I've always known the Singapore reserves to be like this massive, top secret piggy bank. And one of the things this stash is used for? Maintaining the value of the Singapore dollar. But there was a time when this was the main currency here, the Spanish dollar.
2: You see, in the early days when Singapore was a bustling port settlement, traders from all over the world came here with their own currency. The Spanish dollar was the MVP of money because it was made of pure silver. But there were other currencies traded too. So it was like a financial Wild West, where even buying a bunch of bananas could be a complicated affair. So let's say this costs one Spanish dollar. Hey, son, can discount, huh? It's not very right, really. Fine. Let's say I hand over three Dutch guilders, which is about 1¼ Spanish dollar. And I get one Indian rupee as change, which is about 45 cents. Which means I only pay about 80 cents for this bunch of bananas. Still got discount on it. Eventually, the British got tired of this free-for-all, and in 1898, they introduced the Straits Dollar. Pegged to the British pound sterling and backed by gold, it quickly became the main currency for trade in the region.
1: This meant that goods could now be priced consistently. And so, Singapore's status as a trade hub was cemented. In those early years, a lot of Straits dollars were spent on these.
2: Looks like a bullet, huh?
3: No, it's the packing for the chandu.
2: I'm sorry, chandu?
3: Yes, the chandu is the refined opium. The British colonial government sold opium in order to raise revenue to run the country.
2: So what you're saying is Singapore sold drugs?
3: They wanted to control the sale of opium, so they packed it into tubes like this.
2: Oh,
3: so
2: okay.
3: It could not be imitated. So in this form of a tube, the buyer would destroy the tube before they could place the opium into their pipe.
2: Okay, so it's like a one-time use. So how was something like this made?
3: So in order to make it, you had to press it into a press machine. They had to be filled and sealed.
2: Oh.
3: That was a manual process. So the packing plant was at the bottom of this hill. The manager and the supervisor would live in this house where we are today. Now it's converted into a museum. Bukit Chandu took its name from opium itself, right? So this is called Opium Hill.
2: We're literally on Opium Hill.
3: Exactly.
2: How much opium would be in a tube like this?
3: Well, one of these tubes would contain 2 hun.
2: So how much would something like this last?
3: He would finish it.
2: The entire thing, like in one day?
3: Yeah.
2: Who would be smoking opium like this?
3: The majority of the world, of those who smoked were the Chinese. Mainly the laborers, the coolies. The work they did was backbreaking. And so something like this would help them to relieve the pain, because opium relieves pain
2: muscle. So how much would something like this cost back then?
3: About 40 cents at that time, but his income for the day would be 80. So half his salary.
2: So if a lot of the coolies were addicts last time, does that mean that business was very good?
3: Oh, it was tremendous. Let me show you that.
2: Nice. Okay, after you.
3: The white lines are the revenue from opium, and the grey lines represents total revenue that the British government earned.
2: Yeah, it looks like almost half of the revenue.
3: Yes.
2: Oh. What was the revenue used for?
3: Well, it paid for almost every expense that was occurred. Remember that the free port status prevented them from collecting tax.
1: So you could say that Singapore may not exist as it does today without opium. And the packing plant at Bukit Chandu played a big part in its supply, producing up to 600,000 tubes daily.

But I'm learning that that's not the only thing this hill is famous for. And it has a surprising link to a familiar shoe brand.

0: On Singapore Tonight, underlining the importance of battling protectionist temptations to keep ASEAN open and connected, a new integrated hospice that plugs a gap for palliative care in the north. Join us at 10 p.m. Singapore, Hong Kong time.
1: Think you're diversified? You may already own more AI stocks than you think. Why this software engineer quit his five-figure salary tech job to become a Hokkien Mee hawker? One young entrepreneur's low-cost market test to avoid an expensive mistake. On Money Mind, Wednesday on CNA.
2: Promises.
3: Pressure.
2: Ambition.
4: Three governments, three systems, but one defining test. Can they deliver?
2: Three paths forward. Wednesday on CNA.
5: 每个人都讲我的鸡饭是最好吃的.
6: My Ayam Penyet is special. The customer feedback is very good.
7: I want to bring it down to the next generation so that this hawker trade will not die off.
8: I've wasted 20 years inside.
9: For hawker, people don't judge. You come and buy food, you also would ask me whether I'm an ex-convict or not.
10: I'm very grateful Madam Haja teach me this sambal. Then I feel like, alamak, someone trusted me.
11: 没有人这样炒东西的，你再怎么炒，你都没有动到底了。来拿下来，不是这样的。
10: Today haven't finished frying around 150 kg lot. Not okay, Aja. I came here to train, Aja. I not come here to work.
12: Today we are here to judge this new hawker's skill.

0: Hi, Sam.
1: Hey, Alvin. Thanks for coming. So I was just reading about the Battle of Bukit Chandu.
2: Yes, the Battle of Bukit Chandu was part of the larger Battle of Pasir Panjang. This was the last stage of the Japanese invasion during World War II. And this whole battle lasted until the very last day before the British surrendered in 1942. This was the last stand of the British Army, Malay Regiment, against the Japanese Army.
1: Oh, wow.
2: There were 13,000 Japanese troops against 1,400 Malay Regiment soldiers defending the Pasir Panjang Ridge.
1: 13,000?
2: Yes, they were outnumbered 10 to 1.
1: Yeah, wow.
2: This is Pasir Panjang Ridge.
1: This entire thing, wow.
2: These arrows depict the Japanese advancement from the north of Singapore down south over here. And where we are is currently at Point 226, Bukit Chandu. The Malay Regiment, a number of 50 men, fought bravely to their deaths over there. Most of this museum is dedicated to remembering and honoring them. But did you know that there was a group of Czechoslovakian men who fought alongside with them?
1: Czechoslovakian men?
2: Yes.
1: Why were they fighting in Singapore?
2: Before the formation of the Singapore Armed Forces in 1965, do you know what was even before that?
1: I think probably a lot of panic.
2: The British Army and the Singapore Volunteer Corps were the only ones defending Singapore. So these are the insignia of the Singapore Volunteer Corps from that era. All these would have been worn on the piquet to identify the unit at that time. During World War II, there was actually a band of 50 men from Czechoslovakia who volunteered.
1: Why were they even here?
2: There's a very interesting reason for that. Can you see the logo here?
1: Looks familiar lah.
2: Okay, let me help you.
1: Oh, Bata. As in Bata shoes, right?
2: Yes, yes. These Bata employees were working at the factory and also at the retail shops in Singapore.
1: I thought Bata was a local brand.
2: It hails from Czechoslovakia.
1: Huh?
2: Mm.
1: Wow, I didn't know that.
2: Yes, neither did I. This group of people, they were known as the Bata Men. 12 of these Bata men were documented to have fought alongside with the Malay Regiment at the Battle of Pasir Panjang.
1: I never knew the Bata shoes I wore in school had this connection to the Japanese invasion. This war was the start of the end of 140 years of British rule in Singapore. I wasn't around back then, obviously, but I do know their legacy pops up in some unexpected places. So I'm meeting Yong, a heritage enthusiast and content creator better known as The Urbanist.
3: So Sam, what do Chinatown, Little India and Kampong Glam have in common?
1: They have the letter A inside.
3: You're right, but they're also three of the most iconic ethnic neighbourhoods in Singapore. Yeah, so these, what we call ethnic enclaves, actually did not grow organically, with the exception of Little India. They were actually designed and planned to keep races separated in Singapore.
1: Separated?
3: This is Singapore's very first town plan, and it was commissioned by Sir Stamford Raffles. It was drawn up by this person called Lieutenant Philip Jackson in 1822.
1: Oh, wow.
3: Yeah.
1: So, right off the bat, right? Why does it only show the lower half of Singapore?
3: There was no need to show anything else because this is really where everybody was concentrated. The port or Singapore River as we know it today.
1: Why was there a need for like a town plan?
3: So at that point, the population in Singapore was really growing. Raffles wanted to plan a town that's orderly. Another thing that Raffles wanted to achieve with this plan was to segregate or to make different ethnic groups live in different parts of town.
1: Is there a reason for that?
3: So it's basically about easy management. So back in the day, they wanted a town where people could be segregated so the different ethnic groups would not come into conflict. So Sam, you see this is a Chinese kampong, right? And this is the Chinatown that we know today. So the area was allocated for the Chinese because of its proximity to where they work around the Boat Quay area. If you look over to the other side of the river, you see Arab kampong. And this is Kampong Glam that we know today. It was designated or allocated for the Arab Malay Muslim community.
1: Okay.
3: Because the Sultan of Johor, he had his istana or his palace set up right there.
1: But there's an area over here that I don't really recognize, European Town.
3: So yeah. This European Town area cuts through the Bencoolen area today, Middle Road. Okay. Over time, the Europeans actually moved out because a lot of them were plantation owners.
1: Okay.
3: And they moved out to where their plantations were, like in the Orchard area, Bukit Timah.
1: Okay. So Kampong Glam is here, European Town is here, the Chinese live here. There seems to be a race missing.
3: So this map actually did make provision for Indians.
1: Okay.
3: They're called the Chulias and they're Indian Muslims.
1: Oh, it's right here.
3: So yeah, if you look here, it says Chulia Kampong.
1: Honestly, I've never heard of the word Chulia before other than Chulia Street.
3: Chulias are actually very well known for a particular trade at Raffles Place. So you'll notice Change Alley.
1: Okay.
3: Right? Most of the money changers there were Indian Muslim.
1: Okay, yeah, that makes sense.
3: So there were the Chulias here, but there were also other Indians who then moved a little further out of the city to Serangoon. So Little India was actually something that grew organically over time.
1: So this map is not necessarily an accurate representation, right? It's just a town plan.
3: Yeah, it's just a plan of where things would have ideally, you know, kind of been mapped up. But it really still has a legacy that's imprinted in, you know, our city today. But today, you know, things are so different. When we live in the HDB housing, there is now this racial quota, right? And that's really not to have people sort of segregated. We want people to meet people of different ethnic groups.
1: So we've kept the layout of the city but undid the racial segregation. This feels like one of the secrets of our heritage I've seen in your IG videos. Is there anything else you can show me?
3: Yeah, actually there's this secret place that I want to bring you to that will totally blow your mind away. Do you want to go check it out?
1: Let's go.
3: All right, let's do it.
1: Excitement! You brought me to a neighborhood park.
3: Yep, totally. This is Mount Emily Park. This actually used to be the site of Singapore's first public pool. Opened in 1931.
1: Wow, I wish it was still open. Sir.
3: It's very hot, right?
1: Yeah.
3: But today it is a quaint residential park. But there's a part of the past that still remains here. And it's at the shelter over there. So this is what I wanted to show you. So does anything stand out to you from this crest?
1: Bottom half looks like the NTU logo. Like.
3: Similar to the NTU logo. But this is actually a coat of arms that came much earlier.
1: So I'm sure the viewers are wondering, what is a coat of arms for?
3: So you can think about it as a unique identifier for a person, for a country, or for an organization or institution. So in this case, this is the coat of arms for the municipality of Singapore, which is Singapore Town for short. And it was actually done up by the Singapore Municipal Commission. They were in charge of the municipal services in the town back then. So this coat of arms was actually given to Singapore in 1948. This was right after World War II. After the British came back, after we were occupied by the Japanese, and they also wanted to assert some kind of authority back in Singapore. So a coat of arms like this will be displayed in public places, for example like this one where it used to be the public pool.
1: So this coat of arms was displayed in public places just to remind everyone that the British was still around?
3: Yeah, in a sense. The reason why I wanted to show you this coat of arms is this right here. It says Majula Singapura.
1: Which is our national anthem.
3: Yeah, and do you recall the year this coat of arms was given to us?
1: 1948.
3: That's right.
1: I was listening. Yeah, I thought the national anthem was like written like way later.
3: Yeah, so Majula Singapura was actually then the motto for the municipal commission. It actually started its life as an English motto called May Singapore Flourish.
1: Oh!
3: And then there was like a translation to Malay. First, it was translated to Biala Singapura Untung.
1: Biala Singapura Untung. What does that mean?
3: So Biala means let Singapore and Untung means profit. So let Singapore profit.
1: So it's basically the Malay version of Huan Ah!
3: Essentially, that's right. But back then, people felt like, oh, you know, the word profit, not very aspirational, right?
1: Yeah.
3: So they wanted to change it, and they changed it to Majula Singapura. Majula Singapura means onward Singapore. And in fact, the city councillor actually encouraged everyone to say, instead of greeting each other, good morning, Majula Singapura Sam.
1: Majula Singapura to you.
3: Yeah, Majula Singapura to you.
1: That didn't catch on, huh?
3: I don't think so.
1: So is this what inspired the title of the national anthem?
3: So Zubir Said, who wrote our national anthem, actually wrote Majula Singapura first as a city council song. He was said to have been inspired by a coat of arms at the Victoria Theatre.
1: In 1958, this grand dame was reopening after renovations. At the commemorative concert, you would have heard this song.

0: is what you heard on the vinyl was the original version of Manjula Singapura.
1: I didn't know that was the first version.
2: I've yet to see another copy of this, save for the copy that's in the National Archives and the museum. Because this is so rare, this is possibly one of the last few copies left in existence.
1: And the vinyl looks very different.
2: Back in the day, it was very popular to have these flexi discs, we call them, and some blank lines. You could write a letter, like a postcard, put it in a sleeve and put a postage stamp there and send it to your friends or relatives or loved ones. And when your friend receives it, you could actually put it on a record player and play the music that pressed onto the flexi disc.
1: So basically, it's like the equivalent of sending over your favorite song on Spotify over to your friend.
2: Exactly.
1: So I actually learned that Zubir Said was inspired by the Majula Singapura on the motto of the coat of arms. So how did this become the national anthem?
0: In 1959, Singapore gained self-government, so the government was looking for a state anthem. The Deputy Prime Minister, Dr. Toh Chin Chye, was tasked with this mission. Someone in the city council had alerted him to Zubir Said's song. So he listened to it, he felt it was suitable, but he told Zubir Said to shorten the verse and it became what is today's national anthem. The current Majula Singapura is a national anthem. The verse is shortened from 16 to 8 bars in musical terms.
1: Can you imagine standing for another 8 bars every single morning?
0: Yes.
1: And in 1959, this is where the national anthem first debuted. So Dr. Tan, just like that, we started singing Majula Singapura in our schools?
3: When the official version had been passed by the legislative assemblies, the government had to make sure that people, particularly school students, knew how to sing the song.
1: Hang on.
3: So they had a dial-in, I think it's down number 2, and there was a recorded version of the anthem that you could hear and listen. But more important, I think they produced these little cards with the anthem inside.
1: Oh!
3: 500,000 of these cards were actually produced.
1: 500,000?
3: Given mainly to school kids and then members of the public. And it carries for me the first display of the flag, the state crest, and of course, the national anthem.
1: Yeah.
3: So I've kept this as a very precious item.
1: Oh, wow.
3: Yeah.
1: National Loyalty Week?
3: Yes, yes.
1: Oh, I've never heard of that before.
3: Well, National Loyalty Week was instituted to celebrate the attainment of self-government. After a long series of negotiations with the British government, Singapore achieved self-government. We were in charge of everything except foreign affairs and defence. The National Loyalty Week had an important event. It was the installation of the head of state, Yusof Ishak, as Yang Di Pertuan Negara. And of course, there were other events held at the time, particularly the Aneka Ragam riots, which were variety concerts for the rakyat, the people, and held in the four or two languages. All of this happened right here in front of the city hall and the Padang, which of course is being prepared for this is National Day. So in addition, there were a bunch of free things like free concerts, free movies, free exhibitions.
1: So I guess Singaporeans have really loved free things all along.
3: Absolutely, absolutely.
1: With a population of 1.6 million, many of whom were immigrants, the week was about more than just partying. It was meant to help foster a sense of pride, loyalty, and national identity in the new state. So, for the first time, Singapore had its own flag and anthem. But wait! What about our pledge? I proudly and wholeheartedly pledge my loyalty to our flag of Singapore and to the honour and independence of our republic whose banner it is. We come from different races, religions and cultures, but we are now united in mind and heart as one nation and one people, dedicated to build, by democratic means, a more just and equal society. Very long, that version.
4: It's pretty long. It's a good job. That's not our final version of the national pledge. Right, Sam, the version that you read just now was actually one of the two versions for Education Minister Ong Pang Boon's consideration in response to his request for an oath of allegiance to the flag. Both of these versions were written by civil servants, basically. So you read this one. And the first one, I think, is equally clunky. This letter was written to S. Rajaratnam by Education Minister Ong Pang Boon to request for his help because he was an editor and a writer and he knew how to phrase words.
5: Okay.
6: Yeah.
5: So it says 1966, which is a year after independence, or maybe even a few months.
6: Year.
5: Like, this was 7 years after the national anthem was implemented. Why did the pledge come so late?
4: So the Education Ministry originally wanted the national anthem to be sung in all schools, but then it realised very quickly that the schools didn't have compounds that were large enough to have mass assemblies. So they decided that, okay, let's have a loyalty pledge, which they can do in classrooms, you know, so it's a little bit more easier to manage logistically.
5: So this is

0: Mr. Rajaratnam's reply.
1: That's right.
0: He rewrote the whole thing.
1: Looks like it. So Rajaratnam was the one who came up with incorporating the idea of being regardless of race, language or religion. That was not found in the previous two versions, which just talk about being multiracial. And the other major difference is that he talked about the kind of democratic society that we are creating based on seeking happiness and progress by helping one another. That is intrinsic in his idea of the kind of society that we want to build.
0: So this is the third draft of our pledge.
1: That's right.
0: But it's still not our pledge. What happened?
1: From available records, we can't establish whose hand it was that made the final refinements, but we can say for sure that it was Mr. Rajaratnam that was the principal author because he was the one that reimagined it as a national pledge. It was more for schools, for students to recite to the flags, but Rajaratnam reimagined it as something that will envelop and embrace all Singaporeans.
0: What would have happened if I suggested a few things? Like, for example, if they just clap and go, Singapore! You see, that's like 3 seconds, right?
1: I think Ong Pang Boon might have comments about that.
0: I can't imagine Mr. Ong Pang Boon going, Dear Mr. Rajaratnam, clap, clap, Singapore.
1: What make do you amendments.
0: Think? Yeah, make amendments, please.
1: He'll still come back with this one.
0: Yeah, that's why I'm not the minister. So the final version of the pledge was first recited in schools in August 1966, exactly 1 year after independence. That was the same year that Singapore's name first appeared on an airline carrier. But
2: this uniform actually was not made for Singapore Airlines.
3: But China's cities have long drawn young people away from the countryside. But one village is reversing that trend. On your next Asia Fest, the story behind its revival and whether it offers lessons for rural China.

0: In a world of rising tensions and rapid change, can ASEAN stay united, relevant, and competitive?
1: While the world is fragmenting, at the same time, ASEAN is integrating together.
2: There's so much that we can offer to the world as a bloc, the potential of energy, AI.
1: AI is going to be the next big topic. ASEAN can cooperate on AI capability development, deliver real tangible results.
0: A dialogue on shaping ASEAN's future, Wednesday on CNA.
3: This week on Singapore Hour. Can you believe this wildlife paradise is just a boat ride from the city?
4: Every tour that we do, we're constantly learning more about the different wildlife here.
3: Or this oasis right in the heart of it.
5: At the end of the day, this is what it's all about. 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
3: Discover Singapore's green side.
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0: I worked with Singapore Airlines as a flight stewardess for more than 10 years, when SIA or SQ first started.
1: Oh, wow.
0: I was so proud of it, I just didn't want to have to part and let it go. And this uniform actually was not made for Singapore Airlines. So Malaysia Singapore Airlines came in when Singapore and Malaysia broke up. That was how we had this uniform, which is for Malaysia Singapore Airlines, not SQ at that time. It was only later on when we split and SIA took over this uniform.
1: How did we end up keeping the uniform?
0: Pierre Belmont designed this, commissioned by Mr. Lim Chin Beng, who was Singaporean. And he was the one who initiated. I think it's just inevitable that we take this uniform. It's iconic, it's unusual. And when we started having it, it was so popular that even young children all wearing the same uniform.
1: Oh, that's true.
0: Every time people look at us, you can hear them whispering, "Oh, look at the uniform, it's so gorgeous." Unfortunately, they didn't say we all look gorgeous. It's more the uniform.
1: So do you keep anything from MSA?
0: Something very, very small, which I found recently. This is from MSA days. This pin is pinned onto our cap, which is part of our ground uniform. I think politically there were some differences between the government, so that's where the split came in. So finally, when we were told about it, they just given a circuit, a letter, to say this is what is going to happen.
1: Oh,
0: yes, from this date and this date onwards.
1: Right.
0: So you can decide, would you like to join the new airline, Malaysia Airlines, or you want to work with Singapore Airlines, which is also a new airline. Of course, Singaporeans, we chose to stay back for practical means. So for SIA, we got promoted. The girls got promoted. 20 girls were promoted. And this is the first time, or this was the first time that ladies were promoted. Prior to that, no, only the guys.
1: Including you, right?
0: Including me.
1: It's a story I know. SIA shot for the skies and is now one of the best in the world. But while that story was taking flight, another industry was beginning to stall. Did you know that from the late 1940s to the early 1970s, Singapore was already making movies? Like, a lot of them. To cater to the demand for Malay language films in the region, two studios, Cathay Keris and Shaw's Malay Film Productions, released over 250 movies in less than 30 years. Singapore was basically the Hollywood of the Malay world. And the biggest franchise was the one I was scared of the most in secondary school. Pontianak. This vengeful spirit from folklore and my nightmares packed cinemas across Singapore, Malaysia and Indonesia. This 1957 movie was such a hit that it spawned 5 more films across 2 rival studios. But if you're hoping to catch a screening, you're out of luck. The original reel is lost, making the movie a legend, just like the Pontianak herself. Hey, where you are? Sadly, after Singapore split from Malaysia in 1965, the film industry here kinda ghosted. Pun intended. With a new focus on nation building in Singapore, film talent moving to Kuala Lumpur, and the growing popularity of television, the two studios closed, thus ending the golden era of Singapore filmmaking. So far, the objects I'm seeing are all relatively small. The next one, I'm told, involves a truck?
2: On Singapore Tonight, underlining the importance of battling protectionist temptations to keep ASEAN open and connected, a new integrated hospice that plugs a gap for palliative care in the north. Join us at 10 p.m. Singapore, Hong Kong time.
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14: Oh my God!
3: Meet Kan Lekan, Singapore's first deaf natural science illustrator and conservation photographer, whose extraordinary journey proves that passion and determination know no boundaries. This August on CNA.

0: This is one of Singapore's few independent cinemas, and it's got that old school charm. But there's one thing missing. Thanks, guys. So today, my pre-movie entertainment is buying snacks. But if you were living in the 1970s, picture this. You and your friends just bought tickets to a movie, and while waiting for the cinema hall to open, you decide to kill time by weighing yourselves? Doesn't sound like fun to me either. These large weighing scales were considered pre-show entertainment in cinemas across Singapore in the 1970s and 80s. Back then, having a weighing scale at home was blissfully uncommon. So this was one way for the whole family to find out what their weight was. It's not working anymore. But if it did, you would put in a 10 or 20 cents coin, step on the scale, and out would come this card. The face of a movie star and the name of the cinema on one side, and also your weight on the other side. Wow, so fun. And this phrase, weight control is health control, has actually helped the VIP maintain his weight over the decades.
1: I always remember there was an automatic weighing machine in Singapore when I was there. Every time I go there, you put 1 cent, then you get your weight, and on the card it says there, weight control is health control. So I always stick to that.
0: So that was a fun shot of nostalgia. Hiking pole? I guess the next activity won't be so fun.

It's a bit hot here. This is why I don't like hiking in Singapore. It's so humid. How much further?

0: Man, I was hoping there would be aircon here.
1: This place was originally aircon around 1936.
0: Oh.
1: One of the first buildings in Singapore to be air-conditioned.
0: This place?
1: This place. And can you guess what was this place used for?
0: I mean, since there are cows around, I would guess for cows?
1: Yeah, you're absolutely correct.
0: Oh.
1: It was a milking shed here.
0: Oh,
1: and
0: okay.
1: That's why they named this place Dairy Farm.
0: It just clicked there. Wait, you mean this cow shed had air conditioning?
1: Yes, in those days, yeah.
0: Wow, that's crazy. I didn't even know that air conditioning existed in the 1930s.
1: They also had massagers also.
0: Oh, they had massagers?
1: Yeah.
0: Wow, I also want to be a cow, yeah?
1: They had special food, special grass that was brought in.
0: Sounds like these cows had a better life than most people back then. Why were they treated so well?
1: So the cows were brought from Netherlands and also Australia. And those were temperate climates. So they had to be acclimatized here to the tropical climate. And they started to produce good milk. And this is the first tropical dairy farm in the world.
0: Wow. Yeah, that's pretty impressive. But what happened to the dairy farm?
1: The farm ran until early 1980s. And this place was converted to first tobacco growing. Then after that, they converted it to orchid growing. My relatives just lived down the road.
0: Yeah. Your relatives?
1: Yeah, my relatives down the road,
0: wow.
1: Just beside the dairy farm. I actually brought some photos. This is my grandfather.
0: That's your grandfather?
1: Yeah, and wow. He lived there. Every Sunday, we came to visit my grandfather. And with my cousin, we walked past this milking shed many times. Going up to Bukit Timah Hill, playing in the streams and all that, disturbing the cows.
0: Wait, you could disturb the cows?
1: Yeah.
0: Look at the cows.
1: You look at the cows. The cows were actually very, very close. So this one, we are inside this building here.
0: Oh, this is the. Oh,
1: yeah.
0: Wow. This is where we literally walked up from.
1: This farm was actually started in 1929 by Fred Herron, the managing director from Cold Storage.
0: Cold Storage, like the supermarket?
1: Yes, you had fresh milk every morning, which was brought by this truck to Cold Storage, which now where Centrepoint stands. My father and his brother actually took the milk truck to Cold Storage and they walked up the street to SGI and they started there.
0: So they hitched a ride on the dairy truck?
1: Yeah, so it was like a taxi for my father and my uncle.
0: Oh. The milk from this dairy farm was sold under Singapore's first homegrown milk brand, Magnolia. We all know the classic rectangular milk cartons, right? But if you went to school in the 1970s and 80s, these pyramid-shaped cartons would have been your recess treat. In 1974, the government rolled out the school milk scheme in primary schools. If you were underweight, the milk was free. Sugar. Everyone else just paid a few cents lah. The goal was to improve kids' nutrition. And I would have qualified because as much as I am the super fit man I am today, I was quite underweight until I was sec 3. And hey, I think it must have worked because by the time I was primary 1 in the year 2000, we were actually more worried about overweight kids than underweight ones. This packaging doesn't exist anymore, but Magnolia made one carton just for us to commemorate SG60. It was pretty revolutionary when it was first rolled out in the 1950s. And it's not just because of its iconic shape. Magnolia was the first in Singapore to mix pasteurization, heating the milk to kill bacteria, with multi-layer paper packaging that helped keep milk fresh for longer. The result? Milk that could survive a hot classroom without a fridge, perfect for schools full of sweaty kids and no aircon. Too bad it's empty. Actually quite thirsty. Seems like you're having PE lesson, huh? Kinda reminds me of sports day. Other than not studying, right? One of my other favorite things about sports

0: behind me. Hey, behind me, behind me. Hey, hey, hey, behind me. Hey. Excuse me, excuse me. Chest, chest, chest, chest. Yeah! Wow. You're very lucky, Uncle. You can drink this every day. Do you usually drink before the kids drink?
1: Yes, I have to do the testing. I taste for the correctness of the flavor.
0: The last time I drank something like this, right, was in secondary school, 20 over years ago. Actually, you look a bit familiar.
1: I think I've been a thousand sport event.

0: Milo from the Milo van is superior. For some reason, it tastes nicer than the one I make at home. So, Uncle, actually, what is the secret to the Milo van Milo?
1: No difference. No,
0: there's no difference. So, meaning, there's no secret formula?
1: No secret formula. So, surprise, right?
0: Really, man, Uncle. I don't believe that.
1: Yeah, it's true. It's confirmed. Double confirmed.
0: It's the same.
1: It's the same.
0: My producer actually brought her own Milo from home that we can try. So, we can see the difference.
1: We can test, okay.
0: We're gonna try the first one. Okay, second one. Hey, this one nice also. But I'm gonna guess, right? Yeah. This one is the Milo van.
1: Yes, correct.
0: I can really taste the Milo van-ness. That's not a word, yeah. But I can really taste it.
1: Yeah.
0: I think you call me a Milo connoisseur.
1: Expert.
0: Expert already. So it means I can drive the truck.
1: Can?
0: Can? Okay, so they didn't let me drive the Milo van, but it first hit the roads in the 1950s, serving the uniformed forces in kampongs and making its way to sports venues where crowds gathered. Over time, it even endorsed our local sports heroes. Now that my sporting days are over, I'm just going to sit here and drink my fill. I think the tiny cups are what makes it taste different, huh?
2: In the next episode, I journey into Singapore's boom years.
3: KK Hospital is the first hospital to be on the Guinness Book of Record.
0: This is my heavy, sir. Those kids' savings, most probably ampao money, helped fund Singapore's early infrastructure like roads, schools, and public housing.

0: future of global shipping depends on cleaner fuels, and the race is on to develop them. But what if a fuel claiming to be green isn't?
1: They look the same, they smell the same.
0: In Singapore, scientists are searching for fuel fingerprints hidden at the atomic level.
1: The most important clue that we are looking for lies in the carbon.
0: Breakthroughs, Race for Green Seas, 10th of August, Monday on CNA.
2: The world has entered a new energy race, and nations are scrambling to secure the fuel to power it.
3: Uranium is really the crux of nuclear energy.
4: Global demand for uranium is expected to double between now and 2040.
2: As the race for uranium accelerates, countries are seeking new alternatives.
5: The thorium project in China is the very first thorium reactor to enter the experimental stage.
2: Meanwhile, a pursuit to unlock energy from the same reaction that powers the sun, nuclear fusion.
6: Did I just see a fusion reaction take place?
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7: The amount of helium-3 in the moon is massive. 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
9: 这个叫做显磁片，它只对磁场会产生感应。
10: Depending on your smartphone model, you can have 2 to 5 magnets per speaker. The autofocus on your camera, 2 to 4 magnets. 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Several estimates say Chinese factories now make more than 80% or even over 90% of high-strength rare earth magnets used in the world.
9: 能轻松吸起三罐可乐的珠宝小磁扣，你见过吗？
10: This is Yoki Shi. She's an insider of the Chinese rare earths industry and has worked closely with partners along the entire supply chain from mine to magnet. She has offered the rare chance of seeing exactly how magnets end up in my pocket. In my iPhone, of course. Dawa Magnet specializes in producing tiny magnets suitable for speakers, microphones, and other small components that fit into portable electronics, such as mobile phones or earbuds.
9: 那这个车间呢，就是磁铁的第一道生产工序，这里面全部是原材料。这个呢，就叫做纯铁。 它大概占到60%到70%的一个比例。那这个材料呢，是铝铁硼的第二种元素，那它叫做硼铁，啊，就是这一种。它在里面大概占到1%的比例。虽然硼铁和纯铁在里面的重量占比很高，但是它在里面的价值比是不高的，只占到30%到40%。在整个原材料里面最贵的还是这个元素，那就是叫做普铝稀土的普铝（PrND）。 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
11: do this.
9: 你看，现在这个是没有磁性的。我们需要把它放在这个里面，把它盖起来。对，我们用这台机器进行充磁。 放在正中间，对，然后两只手同时按这两个按，Let's go。我们要等一下啊，然后可以把它拿出来，对，然后放在这个里面，对，把它打开，你看，它就是全部已经充好磁了。Right.
11: Just in case you missed it. Earlier on, these were just little bits of metal, but after putting it in this machine, now it's all magnetized.
10: Just like that, this factory can churn out over 1,000 tons of rare earth magnets a year in a huge variety of bespoke shapes, which are then transported downstream to manufacturers. Because of the ready supply of such components, many electronic makers, be it for foreign or domestic brands, have located their manufacturing plants in Guangdong province. So what actually leaves China is probably a mobile phone or a pair of earbuds you pick up at your store that's made in China.
12: Sky Whisper, a celebration of whispered promises. Capturing fireworks in the sky. Let the brilliance stake. Real touch, only natural diamonds with international grading certificate. Sky Whisper, let the brilliance stay. Mason Jewelry.
13: This is Singapore Tonight.
14: Good evening, I'm Paul Tsung. Tonight's top stories, keeping ASEAN open and connected. Singapore's defense minister underlines the importance of what he calls three commanding heights of the new economy: energy, finance, and data. Singapore's aging population and shrinking workforce could be turned into a competitive advantage, says the transport minister. A new app that promising to bring the Kallang precinct to life with features that allows you to book tickets or a table at a restaurant while getting updates from an ongoing game. Payment service providers are being urged to disclose full transaction costs up front under a new code of conduct aimed at safeguarding consumers. And tackling life head-on despite his disability, we go behind the scenes with a singer-songwriter as he prepares for his NDP debut before thousands.

0: curtail the rest of the economic activities. He said this at a dialogue on Singapore's competitiveness organized by the Singapore Institute of International Affairs. Nasra Rohim reports.
1: Amid geopolitical tensions and supply chain disruptions, Defence Minister Chan Chun Sing says ASEAN can emerge stronger. This by building on what he's called three commanding heights of the new economy: energy, finance and data. That includes an integrated ASEAN power grid, seamless financial connectivity and data flows to create new products and services.
2: ASEAN, the data is very rich because of the diversity of the population base. The question is that will we be able to overcome the tendency or the temptation to do data protectionism, where we see data as if it is oil, where it must be with me and not with you, and the people cannot use the data and cross-pollinate, if you like, the data to have new insights for new business propositions.
1: For Singapore, Mr. Chan says what's important is staying open and connected with the rest of the world. He adds that the country must stay out of trouble and build resilience by diversifying its supply chains and markets.
2: If one sector depends on more than one-third of its input from one particular source country or company, then I think we need to take a serious hard look at it to see whether we can be held ransom and we will be at the mercy of other people. On the other hand, if any sector depends on more than one particular market for more than one-third of its output, then I think we should also be rightfully concerned. So this is just a rule of thumb, it's not magic science, but we need to then build the diversity in order for us to have the resilience.
1: As for ASEAN, Mr. Chan says the bloc can send a signal to the rest of the world that it is prepared to harmonize certain rules progressively. This, he says, will give businesses the confidence to invest in the region.
0: In an earlier dialogue, Transport Minister Jeffrey Siow says Singapore can turn its aging population and shrinking workforce into a competitive advantage.
3: I think if we turn that constraint of smaller numbers into an asset, I think we have a good chance because we, with a smaller Singaporean base, actually I can invest more per person. Train them more intensively, build a structure to enable them to get access to reskilling resources more quickly, help companies, incentivize them to retrain Singaporeans and prioritize those efforts.
0: Mr. Siow says younger Singaporeans are more likely to change jobs more frequently in future than the previous generations. This means the government has to redouble resources on reskilling to help workers adapt to the changing economy.
3: The center of gravity will shift from the pre-employment stage, from away from schools, away from universities, to in-employment, when you are going for retraining more often or when you're in between jobs, you're doing more training and reskilling and building up the capabilities to be able to adapt to take on new jobs and to do new things.
0: From preparing the workforce for AI to encouraging greater ASEAN integration, these are some of the ways a report says Singapore can boost its competitiveness. Now let's take a look at some of the recommendations from the Singapore Institute of International Affairs. To help workers adapt to AI, the report suggests new AI skills training and recognized certifications. Mapping job functions could also help firms identify tasks where AI can assist while keeping people in the loop and with grants to support firms in this restructuring. The report also recommends the longer paid apprenticeship for students to gain real work experience before graduating. This means education curriculums will need to change to accommodate longer periods of work-based learning, with the government leading by example. The report also calls for clearer rules as more professionals take on part-time roles across different companies. Now, these include developing guidelines on how benefits CPF and taxes should be managed, as well as platforms to connect workers with employers. The report recommends greater partnership with ASEAN to help companies strengthen their competitiveness, and this can be through infrastructure investments and joint industrial parks serving as a base for green technologies, precision engineering and AI data centres.
4: But Singaporeans also need to understand why they need to push ASEAN forward. Why it makes sense not just to be nice to our neighbours, but how

0: we can gain from it as businesses, as citizens. I think this next step, governments need to pave the way, businesses need to follow up, looking for new partners, new economic zones.
1: And for more on the 12 recommendations by SIIA, I'm joined by Mr. Satya Ramamoorthy, Associate Council Member of the Singapore Institute of International Affairs and co-director of the report. Now, Mr. Satya, you made a very striking observation in your report. You mentioned that multinational companies raise challenges engaging political office holders and navigating cross-government issues, including the lack of a single point of contact within government. Tell us what's missing in this current system.
2: The system has served us very well when dealing with very specific issues like increased investment, growing the workforce and the economy. When it comes to cross-cutting issues like sustainability and climate adaptation, what our roundtable participants and members have said is that there is a need, particularly as the government has taken a whole-of-government approach to addressing these issues. It's commendable that it's very cross-cutting and it involves a number of agencies. There is a need for a single focal point of contact nationally to enable these companies to get the decisions on specific issues. So it's a one of emphasis as the issues are emerging, are becoming more cross-cutting.
1: Now, in your report, you also mentioned about Singapore investors, that they need to have a better understanding of the policies and politics of our neighbours. Do you not see that they know enough?
2: Yes, they do. The difference is that we're asking them to get under the hood a bit more. For example, why is Malaysia pushing advanced manufacturing more? Why, for example, is Indonesia trying to control export of commodities, strategic commodities? Why is Vietnam looking to build a financial center? We are asking companies to be more thoughtful and early in their engagement on policies so that they can design their strategies before policies become practice, so that they are able to shape them and look at this in the context of what Singapore is doing and become more competitive regionally.
1: There's also a warning in your report about how AI will be taking over entry-level jobs. So what must Singapore do to make sure that young people still get a good start in their career?
2: We can see that this is an issue which is not new because of AI. It's already started with the issue of cost and competitiveness. What we are suggesting in the report is an approach which recognizes the fact that we don't really know today where and how these jobs will be lost. What we are asking is for an approach which looks at particularly entry-level workers, not wait for them to graduate. In fact, the ESR report makes a point about not waiting for people to be retrenched. We think in the same way, don't wait for people to graduate. Start early in their education cycle in the universities. Create not one-off internships, but really apprenticeships which are baked into their education curriculum. Work as well as study. And with government probably providing some of the base load for this, and where the AI-based paths are more clear so that when they graduate into jobs which are there, not into jobs which don't exist.
1: Indeed, you recommended work-based learning, more apprenticeship. But with closer ASEAN integration, some Singaporeans may worry about more competition for jobs. Is there a real cause for worry in this area?
2: Well, I think those concerns are valid. However, I think it's about what jobs. And I think there are two kinds of jobs which are always going to grow as the economy develops and as we age. First, as the economy develops and AI becomes more embedded, I think there are going to be jobs in design, in AI-related roles which are more related to technology, as well as R&D and innovation roles. So it's about then preparing the younger workers and some of the middle-aged workers for those jobs. But there's another area of work which is resilient to AI, which is care-related, which is social sectors, which is related to also things like where there's a significant human interaction. The issue there is those jobs are not as well-paying. And I think, again, here the ESR makes a good point of really upskilling those jobs so that Singaporeans can take on those roles. So we see two sides of this, and none of these can be replaced by ASEAN.
1: Now, very quickly, when we talk

0: about ASEAN. ASEAN countries, of course, have different political systems, different policies, different priorities. How does Singapore build lasting partnerships in such a diverse region, do you think?
1: I think it's a great opportunity. You know, as earlier Minister Chan Chun Sing said, I think there are multiple axes on which Singapore can build partnerships with ASEAN, and the first of them being really energy. And I think in this regard, the opportunity for Singapore is really understanding that these political systems are different, working alongside different cycles, building working-level relationships, business-to-business relationships, people-to-people relationships, all of which will outlast political systems and create something where interests are central to the achievement of goals.
0: Well, thank you so much for elaborating more on your report. And we've been speaking to Mr. Satya Ramamurthy, Associate Council Member at SIIA. Thank you.
1: Thank you.
0: And still to come, paying automatically for parking without clicking on app. Tell you more about this new feature that's being tested. A new hospice that combines hospital resources in a home-like setting. Tell you more after the break.

0: In a world of rising tensions and rapid change, can ASEAN stay united, relevant, and competitive?
1: While the world is fragmenting, at the same time, ASEAN is integrating together.
2: There's so much that we can offer to the world as a bloc, the potential of energy, AI.
1: AI is going to be the next big topic. ASEAN can cooperate on AI capability development, deliver real tangible results.
0: A dialogue on shaping ASEAN's future, Wednesday on CNA.
3: Think you're diversified? 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
4: 每个人都讲我的鸡饭是最好吃的
5: My IFPD is special. 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
6: I want to bring it down to the next generation so that this hawker trade will not die off.
7: I've wasted 20 years inside.
8: For hawker, people don't judge. 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
9: I'm very grateful Madam Haja teach me this sambal. Then I feel like alamak, someone trusted me.
10: 没有人这样炒东西的，再怎么炒，你都没有动到底的。来，拿下来，不是这样的。
9: Today haven't finished flying, around 150 kg, lot. Not okay, I came here to train, I not come here to work.
11: Today we are here to judge this new hawker's skill.
0: Malaysia is holding a series of state elections where partners at the federal level are rivals at the ballot box.
12: At the federal level, PH and BN work very well. But when it comes to the elections, we have two different political ideologies.
0: Will this widen the rifts in the coalition government?
13: UMNO members or leaders still go head-to-head with DAP leaders.
0: And is Malaysia headed for early elections?
14: They will apply pressure on UMNO to call for early general elections so they can ride the wave.
0: Insight, Thursday on CNA.
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16: In business, Singapore's manufacturing sector expanded in July, marking 12 straight months of growth. The Purchasing Managers Index rose to 51.4, the highest since November 2018. A reading above 50 indicates expansion. The growth was driven by robust demand for AI-related sectors. The electronics sector PMI also rose by 0.2 points to 52.4, making it 14 months of continuous expansion. Supply deliveries continue to face delays as geopolitical

0: geopolitical tensions in the Middle East disrupted global supply chains. Despite the challenges, one analyst says that the manufacturing sector is likely to keep growing as long as demand for the technology cycle stays resilient.
1: Will it continue to be a challenge for businesses or not? It is. You have two things. One, but getting your hand on the input, and B, prices are rising. But for now, demand is still strong. So what we are seeing and have seen is businesses drawing down on finished product. So finished inventory product continues to basically be depleted. So they have demand orders to fill, they have inventory to fill up. So it looks like we will still see the strong output growth, at least in the near medium term.
0: South Korea is proposing higher taxes for wealthy homeowners in the latest move to cool the property market. Owners of more expensive homes and multiple properties will face higher taxes, with rates for some rising as much as 2.3 percentage points. But there are more exemptions for owners occupiers of single homes valued below 3 billion won, or about 2.1 million US dollars. House prices have risen for a 13th straight month in June, prompting public frustration. Apartment prices in the capital have also risen for more than 17 months. Last month, they were up almost 10% on year. Last month, South Korea's central bank raised interest rates for the first time in 3.5 years. And this was in response to inflation and surging house prices, and it signaled that more increases could follow. The government plans to submit the proposed tax reforms to Parliament by 3rd September. Australian home prices have fallen sharply as higher borrowing costs and tax changes weigh on one of the world's longest property booms. Figures from property consultant Cotality showed that national home prices in July recorded their largest monthly drop in almost 4 years. Sydney leading the monthly decline with a fall of nearly 1.5%, and this was followed by Melbourne. But the downturn is no longer confined to Sydney and Melbourne. Brisbane and Adelaide also recorded property price plunges last month. Analysts point to a triple threat weighing on home values: higher interest rates and a controversial tax break and mounting cost of living pressures. Payment service providers are being urged to show full transaction cost up front. A new voluntary code of conduct for such service providers aims to make it more transparent for its customers. It says the industry should stop adding mandatory charges during the transaction process that were not disclosed up front. Firms are also expected to clearly disclose any exchange rate markups that increase the total cost of a payment.
2: Oftentimes, providers will charge you low fees or zero fees and promote that, while the actual fees is hidden in the exchange rate itself. So the exchange rate is not the actual exchange rate at the moment, and it has a huge markup that's within that, which is very hard for customers to tell the way it's presented.
0: The move is voluntary and applies to payment service providers licensed by the Monetary Authority of Singapore. Firms that adopt the code may publicly declare their adherence with each declaration value for 1 year. The Singapore FinTech Association says several firms are already on board and hopes more will adopt the code.
3: Its ultimate impact will depend on adoption. Because adherence is voluntary and is self-assessed, the real test would be whether it becomes sufficiently widespread that consumers regard these standards as something they should expect from any reputable payment provider.
0: Some motorists will be able to use their vehicle's onboard unit to pay for roadside electronic parking as part of Singapore's transition to ERP 2.0 from today. Around 1,000 motorists taking part in the Land Transport Authority's trial will be able to do so instead of using the parking.sg app. And here's how the new system works.
4: As a vehicle enters a parking area, its location is automatically detected. Drivers who wish to park can simply tap the P icon on the onboard unit's touchscreen to begin a parking session. This is when the vehicle is in an area with only one roadside electronic parking, or REP, location nearby. If there is more than one nearby REP location, a list of available parking locations will appear on the touchscreen. Drivers can then select the correct parking location before starting their session. When a vehicle leaves the parking area, the session ends automatically. Parking charges are then automatically calculated and deducted. Currently, motorists using the parking.sg app have to identify the correct parking location and manually start and end each parking session.
5: When we're using our parking app now, right, the first thing after you park, you have to go and look for the signage to find out exactly what is the car park number, right, that you are in. Obviously, the app will actually show you, but often you don't really trust that the GPS is accurate. But with this OBU system, it's going to be accurate when you drive in, when you click park, and when you actually leave the car park lot. You know, it's all by satellite.
4: The pilot will cover 644 designated roadside parking locations across Singapore, comprising about 19,000 parking lots. More parking locations will be progressively added during and after the trial. The Land Transport Authority says the parking.sg app will continue to operate even after the roadside electronic parking system is fully rolled out. The trial will also allow the agency to gather feedback from motorists and fine-tune the system before it's introduced to all drivers.
0: Acute hospital resources, hospice care expertise and family support services are now integrated under one roof at the New Woodlands Hospice. This is the first such collaboration between Woodlands Hospital and Renzi Hospital, and it aims to meet the growing demand for palliative care services for an ageing population. Nadine Yam with this report.
6: Singapore's palliative care sector has developed rapidly over the years, and now such services will be available to residents in Woodlands. At Woodlands Hospice, patients receive care in a more home-like environment with personalised spaces, like therapy rooms designed to support comfort and time with loved ones.
7: And this is, to me, a very significant development in the north, because we have end-of-life provider, RCC, Dover Park Hospice, HCA, that has been active throughout the island, but in the north, we never have a dedicated provider.
8: 2, 1.
6: The hospice marks Singapore's first collaboration between a public hospital, Woodlands Hospital, and a charity hospice, Renzi Hospital. Community care partner Cheng Hong Welfare Service Society is also committing $6 million Singapore dollars over the next 6 years to help strengthen support for patients and their families.
9: We are working with Renzi Hospital in terms of developing the befriending activities and the non-clinical therapeutic programs. From Cheng Hong, the volunteers that we will be providing, at this moment we were looking at between maybe 20 to 30 volunteers.
6: Beyond expanding services, Minister Ong says Singaporeans need greater understanding of end-of-life care, especially when patients suffer sudden, severe heart attacks or strokes, which may lead to death, leading families to question the treatments and care provided.
7: We need to reassure the public and assure the public that healthcare workers will always act professionally and ethically in the patient's best interests. Our responsibility is to ensure that care provided is always appropriate, compassionate, and beneficial to the patients.
6: To support the new hospice, Renzi Hospital is also increasing its nursing workforce by about 20 to 30% and training them to provide palliative care.
10: We have teams who are already managing some of our beds in our other facilities, so we will be drawing from their experience, so it's a bit of a mix. But of course, we have to train more so that we can backfill the other side as well.
6: Woodlands Hospice currently operates 16 beds, with plans to progressively increase capacity to up to 70 beds. Over the next 6 years, it's expected to serve more than 2,900 patients.
0: The proposed redevelopment of Maju Forest and Gillman Barracks into residential areas is one of the key topics for discussion when Parliament sits tomorrow. 18 questions have been tabled on the two sides with concerns over the loss of green spaces. MPs are seeking details of the environmental impact of developing the area and whether alternative locations were considered. Questions also covered how much forest and heritage space can be retained, and how public feedback will shape final plans. Questions have also been filed on the GovTech restructuring, including the retrenchments of 93 officers and the support provided to affected staff. The Workers' Party has tabled a motion calling for a more equal and inclusive economy and one that's driven by stronger local companies and domestic demand. There is also a motion to revise the terms of service for Parliament staff, including adjusting their pay. Regional news is coming up next. Find out how scorching heat is affecting earthquake survivors and relief efforts in Japan. And it's a race to find survivors after a ferry catches fire in Indonesia. Details after the break.
8: Promises. Pressure. Ambition.
11: Three governments, three systems, but one defining test. Can they deliver?
8: Three paths forward. Wednesday on CNA.
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16: Well, China's cities have long drawn young people away from the countryside, but one village is reversing that trend. 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

0: On the regional front, Myanmar's government has released photographs of detained former leader Aung San Suu Kyi in a meeting with a Red Cross official. The update breaks 5 years of silence from the government on the precise whereabouts and conditions of the Nobel laureate. 81-year-old Aung San Suu Kyi is seen appearing to be in good health. The International Committee of the Red Cross also confirms that the meeting took place today in what would be the first publicly confirmed visit by an international organization since her ouster and detention after a coup in February 2021. There have been concerns since then over her well-being, with the military-backed government denying access while repeating that she is in good health. CNA senior correspondent Leong Wai Kit has the latest from Hanoi.
1: Some are pointing out that perhaps the Myanmar military is facing international pressure, but other analysts don't think so. I spoke with Dr. Hunter Marston of the Lowy Institute. He says that it is not that Myanmar is now caving into international pressure, but it is because Myint Aung Lyng's confidence is growing. He questioned, why now? And of course, he laid out for us to see that this came out after his India, China, Laos, and upcoming Thailand trip. And this can be seen as perhaps, and I quote, a diplomatic gift to Thailand. And Dr. Hunter Marston says that in doing so, Myint Aung Lyng is effectively putting a wedge between Thailand and ASEAN member states, signalling that this is the right way to get things done. I want to build on Dr. Marston's point. Now, if you look at two elements here that the Myanmar army is using, the ASEAN and five-point consensus and the Aung San Suu Kyi factor, we have seen with Aung San Suu Kyi, progress being made. First, the transfer from jail to house arrest, and then now the publicized photos. With ASEAN, it's the other way around. In fact, during the recent 100-day speech made by Myint Aung Lyng, he had, for the first time, taken a more decisive and active approach to unfriendly ASEAN member states. And he has said that, you know, in the past, these ASEAN member states were unhelpful, their actions are discriminatory towards ASEAN. But for the first time since during the 100-day speech, he said that now Myanmar will respond to these discriminatory and unhelpful ASEAN member states on a case-by-case basis. So what this tells you is that Myint Aung Lyng is looking at these two leverages that he has, ASEAN and five-point consensus, low on his priority list, and slowly climbing is Aung San Suu Kyi. Now, Thailand has played a very significant role in this Aung San Suu Kyi factor because the Thai side has been trying to get access for ASEAN envoy Lazaro to see Aung San Suu Kyi and also has suggested that access could also be seen as progress. Now, whether or not this is the first step towards Aung San Suu Kyi meeting more outsiders, that remains to be seen.
0: Indonesian rescuers are racing to find survivors after a ferry caught fire off the coast of Java, killing at least five people. More than 220 passengers and crew have been rescued. As CNA senior correspondent Chandni Vadvani reports, the number of missing is unclear, as the exact passenger count is unknown.
2: Indonesian authorities are verifying the company's official manifest against the number of victims recovered by the Joint Search and Rescue Task Force. The ship, which was sailing from Surabaya to Makassar, caught fire in the waters off Suminup Regency in East Java. Coordinating Minister for Infrastructure and Regional Development, Agus Harimurti Yudhoyono, says the government will investigate the incident. He said the National Transportation Safety Committee will investigate the cause of the fire. The minister added that the government will continue to encourage fleet renewal to improve the safety and quality of maritime transport. The government will also evaluate the shipping company. However, authorities say they must first determine the cause of the fire before deciding on the next steps, whether that means strengthening safety measures or taking action against the company. Local authorities have coordinated with port officials, security personnel, and disaster management teams to ensure evacuation and medical services run smoothly. Indonesia is no stranger to maritime accidents and incidents. The Ministry of Transportation data shows more than 100 ship accidents since 2020. Most of those accidents were collisions, followed by sinkings, groundings, and fires. Chandni Vadvani, CNA, Jakarta.
0: Japan's prime minister says she is designating as a severe disaster the quake that hit Kumamoto nearly a week ago. Sanae Takaichi was in southwestern prefecture to review measures to support survivors who are struggling with extreme heat amid record highs of 40 degrees Celsius. At least 38 people died in the quake, including one from suspected heat stroke. More than 46,000 households are still without fresh water, with fuel shortage also a concern, including at medical and senior care facilities. CNA's senior correspondent Michio Ishida has more on the Prime Minister's visit and the ongoing recovery in Kumamoto.
3: Ms. Takaichi is in Kumamoto, and she said that she decided to choose this at this time because rescue efforts have wrapped up. And she decided that she did not want to trouble the authorities of Kumamoto as they are currently busy with recovery and reconstruction. So she decided to fly over the site of the destruction, the damage, using a helicopter. And she said that on the ground, she understood that currently, heat stroke is a big issue. Actually, in Kumamoto today, it's experienced 40 degrees Celsius, which is the record high for Kumamoto.

0: Kumamoto. And the governor of Kumamoto, who Ms. Takaichi met, gave her updates that 38 people died in the earthquake, 150 were injured, 12,000 structures damaged, and 8,000 are evacuated. Mr. Kimura said that portable air conditioners, 300 of them, have been delivered and expects 3,000 in all. Those who cannot live in their homes are sleeping in their cars. Gasoline is in big demand, and he thanked the Takaichi government for responding quickly with supply. But he said Kumamoto this time is experiencing unprecedented hot weather. Evacuation centers, shelters have to be sanitized, need more drinking water, medication, and health checks. And secondly, he said the support for reconstruction of Kumamoto is important, and he wants the Takaichi government to recognize Kumamoto as in a severe disaster state. This recognition enables Kumamoto to receive substantial national subsidy for reconstruction and lighten financial burden on the rural government, and disaster survivors can receive special aid. Ms. Takaichi said on Tuesday a huge self-defense force vessel will dock in Kumamoto to provide accommodation and medical support, and told evacuees to apply for a spot if they are suffering from chronic illness. And she said that the cities of Uki and Hikawa, the construction of temporary housing has begun and will be ready to accept residents in early September.
1: South Korea has issued its first ever heat wave warning for the capital, Seoul, which is sweltering for a third straight day with temperatures in excess of 42 degrees Celsius. This is the first time the heat alert has been activated after its introduction this year, providing signals of extreme heat that could pose a risk to public health. Nearly 300 people have been admitted to hospital. Scientists are blaming human-induced climate change for heat waves like this becoming more frequent. Now for some topics of interest that we've been tracking in the community. First, a deadly fire in a flat in Clementi. One resident died and two firefighters were injured as a faulty dry rising main forced firefighters to switch to Plan B. Gym trainer Siti Mariam deadlifts 110 kilos, but just 3 years ago, she was on the brink of death after a horrific bus accident. Doctors believe her muscle mass saved her life then. Now she's on a mission to show that strength training is not just for the athletes, but for everyone, even seniors. One fitness center in Singapore is taking exercise to the dogs. The four-legged friends work out on treadmills, swim, and follow customized fitness programs, all while staying cool indoors. And you can find more stories on TikTok. Just search for @ChannelNewsAsia. And still to come, what it means to be seen by thousands as a performer makes his NDP debut. Also up next, a heritage expert sheds more light on Singapore's folklore and a new nighttime experience at Bras Basah Bugis.
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0: everyone look at their social media like, oh, my social media is gonna get banned.
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4: The world has entered a new energy race, and nations are scrambling to secure the fuel to power it.
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4: As the race for uranium accelerates, countries are seeking new alternatives.
7: The thorium project in China is the very first thorium reactor to enter the experimental stage.
4: Meanwhile, a pursuit to unlock energy from the same reaction that powers the sun, nuclear fusion.
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9: The amount of helium-3 in the moon is massive. 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
4: Watch The Nuclear Option on demand at cna.asia.

0: Singapore's myths and legends are lighting up the night in Bras Basah Bugis. Across five locations, Light Together Bras Basah Bugis transform familiar streets into an immersive trail of light and digital installations inspired by local folklore. The installations breathe new life into the superstitions and stories many Singaporeans grew up with, from knocking on wood to ward off bad luck to planting chilies and onions in hopes of keeping the rain away. Running till 5th September, visitors can explore installations at Arts Place at Waterloo Centre, the Reflection Pool at Bras Basah MRT Station, Stamford Place, Stamford Walkway and the National Museum of Singapore. And here to share more is Jordan Tam. He's the Assistant Manager of Heritage SG. Jordan, Bras Basah is already known for Singapore's arts and heritage. What new experience does Light Together bring to the precinct, particularly at night?
1: Yeah, so the Bras Basah Bugis precinct, it's so full of arts, culture and heritage. And Light Together Bras Basah Bugis definitely adds to it. We are trying to bring new experiences in a fresh and engaging way. So for this year, Light Together Bras Basah Bugis, we are exploring the theme of myths and legends. So there will be five locations in the precinct that will be transformed through light and digital experiences. And this really, you know, gives visitors a chance to discover the hidden parts of the precinct, you know, discover hidden gems and really see familiar landmarks in a new light. So we really hope that through this experience, it inspires people to really come back to the precinct, not just during Light Together, but the whole year round to really explore the arts and cultural offerings we have.
0: Now, why was folklore, myths and everyday superstitions being chosen as an inspiration for this installation?
1: Yes, so you know how we always grow up and we listen to all these different, you know, myths, folklores. And one really nice thing about this story is it really tells us the multicultural background we have here in Singapore. And so for National Day, it is obviously right to celebrate what makes Singapore special. And these stories are what makes Singapore special.
0: Now, it's interesting because these installations reimagine familiar beliefs, like from knocking on wood to planting chilies and onions to keep the rain away. How do you work that with artists to translate that into immersive light and digital experiences?
1: Yes, so we gave the artists a brief, just stories, typical stories, and we threw them a challenge. How do we represent the stories that are relevant and engaging in today's context? So, for example, we have plant chilies, there no rain, at Bras Basah, a reflection pool at Bras Basah MRT station. So they took this simple belief and really took creative liberty, and they created large glowing sculptures of chili and onions. At the same time, they also used these sculptures and turned them into stools for people to sit and chill. So they're able to transform the space into a chill zone. So I think that is something quite unique about the experience and what the artist really can bring to the festival and enliven the vibrancy of the precinct.
0: So how has the response been knowing that the opening weekend has just wrapped up?
1: It was amazing. It was very heartening to see a lot of friends and families come down and really, you know, explore the installations. And you always hear someone saying, "Do you notice that? Do you see that? Do you remember that?" Yeah. So I think these little stories are fragments of people's memories and imagination. And one example I can give is Voyage of Icons by Howie Kim. So this animation will take place at the facade of the National Museum of Singapore. And this story is not linear. It is a combination of different myths, legends and folklore. And it invites people to really interpret the stories however they want and form their own connections. So I think that is quite nice.
0: Now, for those who are unfamiliar with these folklores, what do you hope that they can take away from the experience of this installation?
1: Well, definitely the stories that really spark imagination and conversation. I think that is really the spirit of myths and legends. We tell each other stories, we share our experiences, for example, touch wood, when we say something inauspicious and we hope that it doesn't happen. So these stories, I feel, really brings people together, sparks conversation, and that is what I really hope that installations really do.
0: Well, the Singapore Night Festival is kicking off later this month. How does Light Together complement that festival?
1: Yes, so both of these festivals are organized by Heritage SG, and the shared theme is intentional. We wanted to create an experience that is seamless. So when you visit Light Together Bras Basah Bugis and Singapore Night Festival, it's the same theme, but then you get to see more experiences that responds to the theme. Yeah.
0: Well, Jonathan, thank you so much for shedding light in this installation that you have. And we've been speaking to Jonathan Tam, Assistant Manager of Heritage SG. Thank you. Now, through the Kallang app, fans watching a football match at the National Stadium could also be getting updates from an ongoing basketball game at a nearby OCBC Arena. They may soon be able to order food and drinks during matches without having to join queues and take part in community events held in the area. People can also book concert tickets and reserve a table at a restaurant there. That is part of a 5-year deal between the Kallang Group and the Professional Services Network. The plan is to turn the precinct into one that features personalised visitor experiences powered by tech and innovation. This is especially with major events on the horizon.
2: We've got the Singapore Tennis Open coming in. We recently had the World Aquatics. And of course, we're working towards the SEA Games in 2029 and the ASEAN Para Games. So all of these provide a lot of opportunities for Singaporeans to get involved in sport, in para sport, as well as part of our inclusive society plan. And we're hoping that together we can create awareness, create engagement, and give more Singaporeans the opportunity to be part of that.
0: The Kallang's plan goes beyond just a simple phone app. It points to a bigger shift in how major sports and entertainment precincts are designed to improve visitor experience. For example, AI-powered concierge services can ensure that stadium events, transport and food options are seamlessly integrated. Across the world, venues are already moving in this direction. And SoFi Stadium in Los Angeles, digital tools anticipate the needs and interests of visitors. Fans can use a mobile app for ticketing, parking, interactive wayfinding, and food and beverage information. Across the Atlantic, Tottenham Hotspur Stadium in London is also driving a customized mobile-first experience for new visitors, with NFL games, concerts, and year-round events planned as part of a wider entertainment ecosystem. The English Premier League stadium is keeping visitors engaged beyond Spurs match days. Perth Optus Stadium has also incorporated AI solutions to improve fan experiences. Self-serve checkouts at food outlets reduce queue time and enable faster service. The stadium's mobile app also gives fans play-by-play commentary with no transmission delay and lag time. Months of preparations are about to come to fruition for thousands of National Day Parade performers as they gear up for the big show. Among them is singer-songwriter Sky Shen, who lives with muscular dystrophy and will be making his NDP debut. He's performing his original song, March On With Me. CNA's Alexander Arnon goes behind the scenes with him to capture the backstage rush, pre-show jitters and the camaraderie.
3: The countdown is on. In just a few days, this stadium will come alive. But before the lights, the music and the fireworks comes the rehearsals.
4: It's 2 o'clock here in the afternoon at the National Stadium. It's also Saturday and things are getting busy. Performers have a long day of rehearsals ahead of them and today I will be tagging along with one of them.
3: Among the thousands preparing for the big day is someone taking the stage for the very first time. Meet singer-songwriter Sky Shen. Today he's giving us a backstage pass into his day.
5: So I'm a little worried because I think I'm running late and everybody's going to be
4: there. Okay, let's go.
3: Sky lives with muscular dystrophy, but that's never stopped him from showing up, rehearsal after rehearsal. Today's run-through is all about precision. Every performer has to know exactly where to be and exactly when, until it feels like second nature.
4: What are the most tiring parts?
5: I think the most tiring part of the rehearsal days is actually the downtime and waiting around. I think when you're busy, you don't really notice that you're tired until things quieten down and you actually have a bit of a break to process how you're feeling. That's when you realize that you're tired. Yeah.
4: This feels like a bit of a breather. Is this usually where you recharge before you continue for the next part?
5: I think this part is my short calm before the storm.
3: For Sky, being here means more than making his NDP debut. It's a chance to be seen.
5: Ever since I became a wheelchair user, I feel like I live a lot of my life isolated or at least segregated from the mainstream public. I never thought that anyone here would really care about what I'm doing or the music that I create. And it really means a lot to me that I get to perform for my Singaporeans on stage.
3: And before long, it's time.
5: I get the most nervous right before I get on stage. I think at that time my hands go cold and I actually feel a bit nauseous. I had a lot of doubts about my own abilities on whether or not I would be able to do something like this. Things like, how am I gonna even get to the stadium? How am I gonna go home in the crowd after that? Or like, am I going to survive the 11-hour days? You know, but going through the experience and realizing that it's very possible as long as we, you know, make the logistical accommodations, I think has made me bolder and given me more hope to dream about doing more things in the future.
0: More companies are tapping AI to transform their workplaces. The labour movement says AI-related projects now account for nearly 1 in 3 projects supported under its Company Training Committee grant this year. In a National Day message, NTUC Secretary-General Ng Chee Meng says the goal is to help every worker benefit from AI regardless of age or career stage. Under the grant, more than 15,000 workers have benefited from wage increases, career development plans and skills allowances. Mr. Ng says the labour movement, government and employers will work hand in hand to help workers build AI skills while supporting businesses to stay competitive. He says as he rejoins cabinet, he will do his best to represent the labour movement in Singapore's tripartite partnership. Prime Minister Lawrence Wong will deliver his annual National Day message on 8 August at 6:45 p.m. Deputy Prime Minister and Trade and Industry Minister Gan Kim Yong will deliver the message in Mandarin, while Acting Minister in Charge of Muslim Affairs Zaki Mohamad will give it in Malay. Minister of State for Culture, Community and Youth Dinesh Vasudash will deliver the address in Tamil. The English broadcast on CNA and CNA 938 will air first, followed by the other language versions across Mediacorp's TV and radio platforms. And that's Singapore Tonight. Don't forget headlines anytime at CNA.asia, plus we're on Facebook and YouTube. Good night.

0: Of course, we saw landmarks, but it was the moments we didn't plan that we knew would stay with us. Trafalgar River Cruises sail a great story.
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9: Meet me there. Love your Siam. Is she trying to spice up our marriage?
7: Meet Me There returns to places that have shaped lives and relationships. Take a heartfelt journey across Singapore and uncover cherished memories, enduring bonds, and the stories that connect us.
10: Oh my God! Oh, she's really there!
7: Meet Kan Laken, Singapore's first deaf natural science illustrator and conservation photographer, whose extraordinary journey proves that passion and determination know no boundaries. This August on CNA.
11: In a remote village, 2,000 metres above sea level, Sri Simigan Primary School in Nepal has a rather unconventional curriculum. Besides subjects like English, math and science, students are also taught the basics of mountain climbing. Students here are ethnically Sherpas. With many growing up to work as mountain guides, the school believes that starting young will give the children a head start in their career. With no government funding, lessons are conducted by volunteers. They teach for 1 week a month before returning to their day jobs as mountain guides. When one leaves, another takes their place. The students start their training scaling a nearby rock face, working their way up to a much higher climb by the end of the school year. This initiation in mountaineering has shaped the children's aspirations, with many now dreaming of climbing Mount Everest.
12: The future of global shipping depends on cleaner fuels, and the race is on to develop them. But what if a fuel claiming to be green isn't?
13: They look the same, they smell the same.
12: In Singapore, scientists are searching for fuel fingerprints hidden at the atomic level.
13: The most important clue that we are looking for lies in the carbon.
12: Breakthroughs, Race for Green Seas, 10th of August, Monday on CNA.

I'm Rishi Budrani. On our 60th year of independence, I want to find out what makes all of us identify as Singaporeans.

0: Siesta is to give people different experiences. So that's when identity starts to diverge.
1: Race came in as the third biggest issue.
2: I don't want to be identified by my race, actually. But as I move through in life, I realize that Singaporeans like to segregate ourselves into race.
1: In this episode, I'll be revealing what else beyond race and socioeconomic status conflicts with our national identity. And what exactly does it take to make all of us feel Singaporean? While race ranked third when it comes to what conflicts with national identity, ranked higher is not serving national service. 34.7% said that not serving national service conflicts with national identity, compared to 32.3% who chose race, and 32.2% who chose socioeconomic status. Sean Sia made the military his career. Today, he's an officer with the Singapore Navy. His desire to sign on came from years of studying Singapore's history.
3: Whoa! Very good, Sean.
4: I thought you were joining as well.
3: Me? No. I would have loved to join you, bro, but I have this thing. I got a letter from MINDEF, man, saying that I've completed my national service.
1: In 2021, Sean wrote this article about the role of national service in the early years of nation building.
3: There was a very powerful demonstration. I loved it. But can you explain what that physical prowess has to do with our discussion about the Singapore national identity?
4: I think what I was trying to show was the Rugged Society campaign. And that was the campaign, of course, that was put out first in the 60s and 70s by our first generation of post-independence government. In 1965, I think 50% of the population was under 19. What was very crucial and critical for a young country and a young government was to have that young generation be united and united through activities that would have taken place in rugged conditions. There was the introduction of the uniform groups, the National Day Parade. You know, it was a lot of hours under the hot sun, sometimes through the rain. And finally, when you do leave school, there is national service for the defense of our country.
3: Do you think it was necessary for the government to kind of step in and form what that Singapore identity would look like?
4: The founding generation of leaders in Singapore felt it was important, imperative almost, to create and forge that national identity. What this Rugged Society campaign provided was that element of direction and shared purpose. So picture yourself as a young person in the 60s. Right? In the past 6 years, you've sung three national anthems, God Save the Queen, Negaraku, and then now Majulah Singapura. What does the nation mean to you? Singapore was a city you grew up in, no doubt aspire to things, but may not feel that sense of belonging, may not have been the nation that you identified with. I think the crux of the Rugged Society campaign was the idea that as a society, you had to be united, to be a composite whole, through the trials and storms that befall any nation in the course of its history.
1: In 1967, national service was made compulsory for every male citizen in Singapore. The reason was clear. Singapore is a small state that had to be able to defend itself. And national service was one of the most visible expressions of the Rugged Society campaign.
3: So, many years ago, I completed my full-time national service with the Singapore Armed Forces. Now, after you complete your full-time national service, you become operationally ready national servicemen, or what some of us call reservists. And when you go back for reservist duty, you're required to take a fitness test called the Individual Physical Proficiency Test, also known as the IPPT. Whew. Okay, look, I haven't done an IPPT in like 20

0: 20 years, but today I'm going to do it for the first time in 20 years, not because the government wants me to do, but because my producer wants me to do it. Luckily, I won't be doing this alone.
1: Aziz reminds me of my army sergeant, which kind of makes sense since he's had a 16-year military career. Lucas has finished his reservist duties, but he brought those experiences on stage through his first full-length play. Titled Frago, it's about a group of Singaporean men in their 7th year of reservist training. Joshua is the only one here who will still be called up for reservist duty. He's also part of the main cast of one of Singapore's most iconic military movie series, Our Boys to Men.
2: Come on. Finally.
1: Well, we didn't do too badly. Aziz and Joshua got gold, while Lucas and I managed silver.
3: Thanks for indulging us in this IPPT, but I actually have some more pressing questions about NS that I want to ask all of you.
4: Think you're diversified? You may already own more AI stocks than you think. Why this software engineer quit his five-figure salary tech job to become a Hokkien Mee hawker? One young entrepreneur's low-cost market test to avoid an expensive mistake. On Money Mind, Wednesday on CNA.
5: Promises. 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Ambition.
6: Three governments, three systems, but one defining test. Can they deliver?
5: Three paths forward. Wednesday on CNA.
7: Well, China's cities have long drawn young people away from the countryside, but one village is reversing that trend. On your next Asia Fest, the story behind its revival and whether it offers lessons for rural China.
8: My ayam penyet is special. The customer feedback is very good.
9: I want to bring it down to the next generation so that this hawker trade will not die off.
10: I've wasted 20 years inside.
11: For hawker, people don't judge. You come and buy food, you also would ask me whether I'm an ex-convict or not.
12: I'm very grateful Madam Haja teach me this sambal. Then I feel like, alamak, someone trusted me. Today haven't finished flying. Around 150 kg. Lord. Not okay. I came here to train. I not come here to work.
13: Today we are here to judge this new hawker's skill.
14: Malaysia is holding a series of state elections where partners at the federal level are rivals at the ballot box.
15: At the federal level, PH and BN work very well. But when it comes to the elections, we have two different political ideologies.
14: Will this widen the rifts in the coalition government?
16: UMNO members or leaders still go head-to-head with DAP leaders.
14: And is Malaysia headed for early elections?
17: They will apply pressure on UMNO to call for early general elections so they can ride the wave.
14: Inside, Thursday on CNA.

0: having completed National Service about 2 weeks ago, I would say it plays an important part. You're giving your life for 2 years. I feel that serving the country, it is a must.
1: I want to bring your attention to a survey we did. I'll show you this list right now, okay? I'm going to share with you now the second factor that conflicts most with national identity was not serving NS. What is it about the national service experience that makes it such a big part of being Singaporean?
2: Serving national service form some form of

0: foundation to being Singaporean. Because where else can you get someone of different socio-economic status, different race, language, religion, and then you pull them into one pool, BMT, and then you trauma bond for 3 months?
1: It levels the ground so much. Even if you're a politician's son, it doesn't matter, you're going to get tekan the same. You're going to get whacked the same. And the kind of like shared suffering I had with my fellow mates. The route march, 24 clicks, with everything on, our helmet, full load, our weapon is suffering. We want to give up, but we can't, because it's something that we have to do.
2: It cuts across generations as well. Sometimes you sit down with some uncle and then he shares with you his army experience. Oh, last time,
3: yep,
2: must queue up and call on the payphone, you know, and you bond over that.
3: My gosh, I had to call my cousin to let him know that I'm dating his ex-girlfriend. Yeah, it was
2: Is this for real?
3: Difficult call to make.
1: When you share that story, even though obviously I didn't know you back then, right?
3: Sure.
1: But I can see it because we know the same tekong.
2: Those 2 years are really formative and integral to the Singaporean male experience. But for the next 10 years, Singaporean men have to go back and serve. So I actually served with the same unit for 10 years for my reservist.
3: Okay.
2: When you serve with the same group of men through those 10 years, we did these difficult things together, and then you start to really see each other as fellow human beings, fellow Singaporeans.
3: Yeah, yeah, yeah.
2: And you just start to connect from there.
3: We actually broke down some of the information. Approximately 40% of the males said that not serving NS conflicts with national identity. But among the females, it was close to about 30%. Are you surprised by this stat that even the females feel that this is an important part of Singaporeanness?
2: I think the women in our lives, they actually see what the men in their lives are like after having gone through national service. Mm. Or the way that some of the men in their lives talk about having served, defending our nation, defending the land, feeling connected with each other, resonates with them on some level.
0: When I was younger, right, my cousins, they had to serve NS. The whole family chip in when he comes home. They wash his uniform. They help iron the uniform. My grandmother would help to starch the uniform.
1: Starching.
0: Until can stand, you know.
3: I'll go as far as to say, right, you know, you spend 2 years in national service, you learn this lingo. Have you ever gone to an office and then like someone suggests something in the meeting? Sir, I think you think I thought who confirm. There's the language, some of the culture that they bring into the civilian world that you can't ignore. Let me show another statistic to you. This has to do with three different groups of people who responded to the question. We had local-born Singaporeans, PRs, and naturalized citizens. Among the groups, local-born Singaporeans feel most strongly that not serving the nation conflicts with national identity. Why do you feel that is so?
2: It's because I think local-born citizens will feel like they never had a choice in whether they could or couldn't do NS. Ours is a solid 2 years of your life. At the age of 18, you're ready to begin your life. But, you know, come back and put on camo. So I think that kind of sacrifice, I think it's taking a chunk of time out of your life. That's what some Singaporean men feel like, this is why I am more Singaporean than you who haven't done it.
3: What's your take on this, Josh? Because you are probably unique from us in that you had a choice, in a way. As a permanent resident, made the choice to complete your full-time national service.
1: Okay, I have to caveat my experience because I only served NS because I knew that I wanted to stay and work in Singapore. The fact of the matter is, to stay here, you gotta sacrifice in one way or another. Growing up, I've always had some sort of identity crisis. Not quite Singaporean, but not quite Aussie, who am I? But serving national service was a very key part in finding myself. I started with a lot of unwillingness because I would think to myself, hang on, this isn't even my country. You know, why am I putting 2 years of my life into this country?
2: So to tie it back to the survey,
1: yeah.
2: If you didn't do NS, would you feel less of a Singaporean?
1: 100%, 1,000,000%. I know I'm not Singaporean. My passport says so, it's obvious, right? But having gone through national service, I'd say I'm more Singaporean than I am Aussie. National

0: Service is a key part of Singapore's identity, I feel.
1: Josh, you know, that's so interesting you bring the point up about connection, because it's almost as though it gives you a stronger connection to the land when you are working to defend the land. And that's, again, something that maybe you cannot explain to someone who's not been through the process, maybe.
0: Exactly right.
2: For me, when I started off, NS gave me a sense of direction, gave me a sense of purpose.
3: Because when you're 18, come out from poly JC, you're like, then suddenly not, oh, rifle, I have to handle it, I cannot anyhow point. Or I lose one live round, oh. You really care about things, and I think there's no other institution in Singapore that fosters that.
4: All male Singaporeans and permanent residents are required to serve national service. But males who obtain citizenship as mature adults are not enlisted. Even though not serving national service is a sticking point, the number one thing people say conflicts with national identity, country of birth. 37.1% of the 2,000 respondents feel that this conflicts with national identity.
5: In a world of rising tensions and rapid change, can ASEAN stay united, relevant, and competitive?
6: While the world is fragmenting, at the same time, ASEAN is integrating together.
7: There's so much that we can offer to the world as a bloc, the potential of energy, AI.
6: AI is going to be the next big topic. ASEAN can cooperate on AI capability development, deliver real, tangible results.
5: A dialogue on shaping ASEAN's future, Wednesday on CNA.
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14: The future of global shipping depends on cleaner fuels, and the race is on to develop them. But what if a fuel claiming to be green isn't?
15: They look the same, they smell the same.
14: In Singapore, scientists are searching for fuel fingerprints hidden at the atomic level.
15: The most important clue that we are looking for lies in the carbon.
14: Breakthroughs, Race for Green Seas, 10th of August, Monday on CNA.
16: The world has entered a new energy race, and nations are scrambling to secure the fuel to power it.
17: Uranium is really the crux of nuclear energy.
18: Global demand for uranium is expected to double between now and 2040.
16: As the race for uranium accelerates, countries are seeking new alternatives.
19: The thorium project in China is the very first thorium reactor to enter the experimental stage.
16: Meanwhile, a pursuit to unlock energy from the same reaction that powers the sun, nuclear fusion.
7: Did I just see a fusion reaction take place?
16: And what if nuclear's next fuel source is not even on Earth?
6: The amount of helium-3 in the moon is massive. We are looking at millions of tons.
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0: to be born in Singapore is part of it. Then to grow up in Singapore, that's what it means to be a Singaporean.
1: I think we should open our arms and welcome them. They come with their talents, their abilities, and their family.
2: I would

0: Say the kind of culture they bring in, the kind of mindset, mentality, it will affect our identity because we will get mixed up with other identities, yes.
1: Hey, Bob. How are you going? Hello, okay?
2: Fine. Just opening the shop.
3: This is my dad at 10 years old. His parents were originally from Sindh, a region that became a part of Pakistan in 1947. As Hindu minorities in Muslim-majority Pakistan, the Sindhis were forced out of their homeland, and my grandparents met as refugees in India. But they were still in search of a place to lay down their roots, so they left for Singapore with my father in tow. Today, my dad runs this tailor shop in Chinatown.
4: This is a sweet dish.
1: This is a sai mithai, right?
4: Sai mithai, yes.
1: From Sindhi dessert.
4: This is sana pakora.
1: Oh, wow. Pakora. And this is a super traditional Sindhi dish called dal pakwan. I mean, our family, if we trace back, were refugees.
5: Yeah.
1: They escaped a war-torn piece of land
5: and moved to
1: India,
5: whichever country they.
1: And then from India, they came here,
5: yeah,
1: to Singapore. And you came to Singapore as a kid.
5: Yeah, I mean, 7 years old.
1: You came in 64. That was the year of the racial riots, though.
5: Yeah, but I was still little, so I wasn't exposed to that. Maybe in the 80s, maybe 70s, people were afraid to open up. You don't see any Indian opening up here.
1: Because, like, I guess, you know, we are an Indian business owner in Chinatown.
5: Yeah, they were afraid because of all these gangsters and all that.
1: But now, since you've opened your shop, there's been no issues like that.
5: No issue. Singapore has been built such a way, you know.
1: Like everybody is meant to be equal.
5: Yeah, we were friendly with each other. It's a multiracial country. We all talk to each other. You can go to a church, you can go to a mosque, you can go to a temple. It's no problem in this country. It's safe.
1: Mm.
5: And they can come into any of the, you know, faith.
1: And that's interesting because we are on Smith Street. Two streets down, it's Mosque Street, and there's Mosque, Temple Street. And for you, when did you come here?
4: 1983.
1: 83?
4: Yeah.
1: Just 1 year before I was born.
4: Yeah.
5: You got married within a month.
1: We all straight away got married.
5: Yeah.
1: Gudaba, gudabu.
5: Then you were born.
1: When you go to India, do you feel comfortable? Do you feel like you belong there?
5: I just go there for like a holiday and meet relatives. I still belong to Singapore.
1: You still feel more Singaporean?
5: Yeah.
1: Is that fair to say?
5: It's home now. Because I've been here 60 years old. So definitely this is my home.
1: Is it the same for you? Like, did you ever feel like you connected more to India? Because you came to Singapore when you were 20.
4: Yeah, more like Singaporean.
1: Really, yeah? Do you like curse in Hokkien and everything? Is that why you... You look gentle, but I have seen you curse in multiple languages. Can we cut to that? No, cannot show on CNN.
4: Don't.
1: That's interesting, right? Because Singapore, in a lot of ways, when we started off as a nation, it was home to many immigrants.
5: Yeah, it was.
1: And at that time, actually, most people came from different
5: parts of the world. Yeah.
1: Right.
5: Different states, yeah. Everybody were coming and looking for a better place to settle in. In the 60s and 70s, you know, people used to come.
1: Yeah.
5: We've always felt welcome, I would say.
3: Like most Singaporeans, my grandparents and parents were immigrants. Not too long ago, we were a nation of newcomers, bound not by ancestry, but by ambition, that they could build something together. So why has something that once defined us now divide us? If you think about it, when do you feel most Singaporean? It's probably on the 9th of August, our national day. And in the lead up to the celebration, huge banners that feature everyday Singaporeans are put up throughout public spaces. This family appeared in one such banner in 2021. But some netizens lashed out at them, assuming they were Indian expats.

0: I invited you to join me for some Hainanese curry rice because in the 2024 National Day Rally, this was mentioned as an example of our diverse background in Singapore. These people who were making these negative comments online, they assumed that you were expats. How did you feel when you read some of these social media comments?
1: Of course, the negative ones, when you look at it, again, it's very hurtful. We didn't really expect it because this is something that we never think will happen in Singapore.
2: I'm a national athlete representing my country in front of, you know, a lot of people. So yeah, maybe it's more of a minority people in society who would actually, you know, be quite extreme with their views.
0: Just to set the record straight, you are Singaporean.
2: Yeah. I think we are very Singaporean, so...
0: Very, not just Singaporean.
2: So, I've born here, I grew up here, and so have my siblings. And both my parents, we're all Singapore citizens. I've served my national service, so of course this adds another layer to me feeling I'm more Singaporean.
0: Why do you think there's this exclusivity, this air of protection around this concept of Singaporeanness?
2: I think as the years go by, Singapore is so globalised that we have all nationalities coming into our country. That clear Singaporean definition may not exist anymore because I think change is happening super, super fast. Singaporeans are very proud people. Our country has done so well over the years.
1: We are very famous. Our passport, our education system, our healthcare system. So we are just trying to be that exclusive group, and maybe some of us do not wish to share with others.
0: Do you think that's a right thing to do?
2: I think it's inevitable.
1: I'm not too sure whether it's right or wrong, but Singapore being small, of course you're bound to feel it. Your natural instinct to protect your identity, maybe they take it to the other extreme.
2: Losing one's identity, of course, is going to make you afraid. So maybe these Singaporeans feel like they are slowly losing what it means to be Singaporean or feeling less Singaporean.
0: I can share that I live in an area where there's a lot of expat community. Subconsciously, I have started wearing my army singlet when I go out in the neighbourhood so people are clear that I'm Singapore gang.
3: Singaporeans worrying about an influx of foreigners, that's not exactly a new fear.
4: As far back as late 2009, the government began to tighten immigration, leading to a steep decline the following year, falling from nearly 60,000 new permanent residents every year down to half of that.
3: In Singapore, you need to become a PR first before you can apply to be a citizen. This means a smaller pool of immigrants qualify for citizenship. About 23,000 new citizenships were granted in Singapore in 2024.
4: Now, this may sound like a manageable number, but think about this. The number of citizen births, which refers to Singaporeans born to a local family, is declining.
3: And that number reached approximately 29,000 in 2024.
4: All right, look, if all that math is not adding up for you, just take a moment to picture this. For every 10 Singaporeans that became citizens because they were born here, 8 foreigners joined us as new citizens.
5: Saturday on Japan Hour, cycle around Japan, heads to Ehime, where rivers, lakes and seas flow with nature's bounty.
6: Whoa! 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

0: Everyone look at their social media like, oh, my social media is gonna get banned.
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4: We're in a chaotic moment.
5: Midnight, later tonight here in Thailand. 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
6: And I ask whether there's a political element to it. 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
7: Look, things are never perfect when you're engaged in politics.
4: Each one doing what each one wants.
8: So what's the United Nations doing amidst this world of supreme chaos?
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0: Singapore is always changing. Like, we have new citizens coming consistently. As more of their kinsmen come over, they might tend to gather within their circles a little bit more.
1: Singaporeans who got their nationality long ago, they are having a strong identity, but the new migrants, there's that time taken to, you know, assimilate.
2: It's been a hot-button issue for some time now, and immigration anxiety was also raised by some opposition parties during the most recent general election.
3: Our own MNCs, our own banks, will employ foreigners to become the CEO. We do not retain the Singapore identity in our business, in our jobs, in our livelihood.
4: We always welcome foreign talent, but we want a proper guide so that our Singaporeans are not aged out of the job market.
5: It is wrong when in two generations you introduce so many foreigners into a country that Singaporeans today are looking at you and wondering what you're talking about when you talk about the Singapore identity. There is no Singapore identity.
2: But the Singapore government's line is clear.
6: Immigration is essential, even existential, for Singapore's survival. We are a small island with no natural resources. We can only rely on our people, our skills, our enterprise and hard work to make a living for ourselves.
2: In the CNAIPS survey, country of birth emerged as the top factor that conflicts with national identity. I've deep dived into those results and I'm bringing some of these findings to Dr. Elaine Ho. She's been researching how migration impacts cities across Asia.
7: We did a survey of 2,000 respondents to ask them what impact they feel that PRs, foreigners, and new citizens have on Singapore's national identity. If you look at the red bars here, this is the percentage of respondents who felt the PRs and foreigners have weakened Singapore's national identity.
8: So it's this idea of us versus them. It could be because they perceive that foreigners and PRs, they have not gained as deep a familiarity with Singapore's history, traditions, societal norms. Perhaps also some of these experiences of understanding what makes one Singaporean has to do with undergoing certain shared rites of passage, like going to local schools, doing national service.
7: I now layer the third group. An even larger percentage felt like the new citizens weakened Singapore's national identity.

0: So with these three groups, the difference between them is the amount of time they've spent in Singapore. Mm. The foreigners have been here possibly the shortest amount of time. The PRs would have been here for a moderate amount of time. With the new citizens, because Singapore doesn't allow dual citizenship, it means that they are here to stay. The respondents may be concerned that their presence in Singapore can have an adverse impact on our national identity. They may be concerned about how new citizens, when they're here for the long term, they may not be mingling as much with local-born Singaporeans. These respondents could be asking themselves, are they truly with us? Will they identify as Singaporean if Singapore faces difficult times in the future, or will they pack up and go?
1: We also requested some responses regarding Singapore's national values and social cohesion. As you can see, 36.4% of the respondents felt like new citizens weakened Singapore's national values, and 36% felt like they weakened Singapore's social cohesion. Take note, this is a higher percentage than for the PRs and the foreigners. Why do you think there is a sense that the new citizens could potentially weaken Singapore's national values or social cohesion?
0: If the new citizens come from countries that have different types of national values, they may not adopt or practice Singapore's national values as intuitively. And as a result, this can impact social cohesion. Maybe we just zoom in on a particular national value, okay, multiculturalism. Because local-born Singaporeans have gone through the local schools where from a young age they are taught, you know, to respect other cultural groups, learn about their traditions, and that these cultural groups are equal in Singapore. The new citizens may come from countries where they have a dominant ethnic group. These three ideas, national identity, national values, and social cohesion, are often seen to have a way of augmenting or eroding one's sense of belonging to a nation.
1: Okay.
0: It may be that with these respondents, as they see how Singapore is changing, they may wonder whether they themselves actually still feel a sense of belonging in Singapore. Is this becoming a Singapore that I'm no longer familiar with? Am I being displaced by people who are different from me? However, they have not been in Singapore as long as me. In an ideal scenario, what we would want is for national identity, national values, and social cohesion to be able to positively augment both local-born Singaporeans as well as newcomers' sense of belonging to Singapore.
2: Our nationwide survey included both Singapore citizens and permanent residents. In an open-ended question,
3: we asked what are some of the features of Singapore's national identity.
2: No surprise, food came up. And Singlish too.
3: Some even say government, and even the Malayan.
2: I've gathered some items inspired by the top answers from the question we asked in our survey, what it means to be Singaporean. Will my guests be able to recognize them?
1: First one. What are we looking at here?
4: Malayan.
1: It's not a trick question. Okay, correct, Malayan. Easy, right? Next one, these things.
5: Cleanliness?
1: You said cleanliness.
5: Cleanliness.
1: This is the face of someone who never choked table before. This is a trick question. It's not choke. What is the trait?
6: Gyasu.
7: Gyasu.
1: Correct. Now, this sign.
5: Multiple languages?
8: Multicultural.
1: Yeah, we were talking about multiculturalism. You're right, yeah? You can see the sign. Please don't read too much into the sign. This is not something we are saying to the world, like, no entry, you know what I mean? We have enough. No. We're not saying that. You'll see a series of words here. What are we talking about here?
8: That's Singlish.
5: Singlish?
1: Yes. Singlish, right? What do you think the meaning of these words are? Kanchong.
5: Nervous.
1: Nervous, yeah.
5: Panicking.
1: Alamak means what?
8: When you're uncertain about something, you'll say alamak. Something which is not normal. Yeah,
7: oh dear.
8: Oh dear. Yeah, you can say that.
1: Alamak. Atas.
9: High class, luxury. High class. Can be arrogant also talking about someone.
1: Yeah, good, y'all are doing well.

0: Oh, this one.
1: Duh.
0: Yeah, but you need to explain a bit. Don't just go, duh.
2: That's what it means.
0: Can you pronounce this?
1: Abudan.
0: Very good, thank you. There's one more task. You may be able to chop a table, but can you stomach these durian puffs? Is being Singaporean in your DNA?
3: In my 15 years in Singapore, I think I tried maybe only once very long time ago. It's actually not so bad. Yes, it's not so bad.
4: I like the smell, I like the taste, but my body doesn't like it. That is the problem.
5: So. I really, really like it. All the different flavors, D24 to Mao San Wang.
0: Well, passed with flying colors. Now, we need you all to literally, in a power move, just flash your Singapore passport if you have it on you. And you have it on you, of course you do.
6: They may sound or even look a little different from your average Singaporean. But all of them have chosen to take up the Singapore citizenship after spending at least a decade here.
0: Now, let me bring you into this next part of our discussion. We did a survey. We asked our respondents which of these factors would conflict with our national identity. Coming in to number two, not serving NS. The gentleman here, any one of you served NS in Singapore? No? No? Would you serve NS in Singapore if given the opportunity?
4: If I was younger, yes.
5: I would think that is the main reason why first generation new citizens are not required to serve, because I think the government understand, can they leave their job for 2 years without income? Or can they leave their family for 2 years, you know? It's a very different situation versus young boys serving the nation.
0: How would you respond to that perception that if you didn't serve NS, you may be less Singaporean than someone who did?
4: I would say that, okay, NS is important, but being Singaporean is not only about that. And also the fact for new citizens like us, keep in consideration that we voluntarily renounce our previous citizenship. So it's a big commitment already. I think this has to be respected and understand why we choose Singapore to be our home.
3: I actually would support that too, because the joke is I now need visa to go to my country of birth. Yes, so I actually have to apply to go visit my family there, which is a joke.
7: What people do not really realize is that it takes months, years, to think about this. Back home, what people say is also something that you think about. Why are you giving this up? You know, are you?
3: You're betraying your country.
7: Yeah, you're leaving your friends, your families. That's a lot to think about.
0: Is there, that's a real accusation?
3: Yeah, yeah, absolutely, absolutely.
0: So there is a sacrifice. If someone questions your loyalty in Singapore.
7: Yeah, it's quite hurtful.
0: Top response that conflict with national identity was country of birth.
8: I truly don't understand why the country of birth rank as the top, because you have all the different races here, right?
3: We keep saying that Singapore is very like inclusive, very diverse, very multicultural, but is it really? In reality, you know, when you look at it, like, okay, there is an acceptance, but still, like, country of birth to this point.
0: There could be a perception that new citizens are here to reap the benefits of being Singaporean, whether it's the powerful passport for travel, whether it's the subsidized government housing. You are after these benefits. But are you really with the Singaporeans?
4: I understand where it's coming from. Even already as PR, we are paying our IRAS and everything in Singapore. So we are part of the economy. We are bringing also something. I think we are doing our fair share as well.
5: The intention to the immigration is quite obvious, like, that we are here to stay. We will contribute to the country, you know, for the next generation.
7: It's not easy to get a Singapore citizenship. Singapore also have a lot of criteria. They also protect Singaporeans, right?
9: When we apply for the citizenship, of course, the ICA, the government, will analyze what we can contribute to Singapore. So that's the reason also they accept us as the new citizenship.
10: It took me almost 10 years.
0: Took you 10 years?
10: Yes, I got rejected 3 times.
0: So is it fair to say here that the collective view is that given the stringent citizenship processes. You are the best team, the A team.
4: We have been selected.
0: You've been selected.
7: It's a two-way thing, reaping the benefits, of course. The Singapore government also takes something from us. Singapore is always about a win-win. You win from us, we win from you. Is that fair?
11: I think so.
0: Final thing that came up was a question of loyalty. If you were not born here, are you really going to be loyal to Singapore if crisis comes?
3: Well, I feel they actually take care of this when they ask you to renounce your previous passport. Mm. I mean, to me, this is as loyal as you can get. If it would be a different situation in a country where you can have multiple passports.
4: When you hold only one passport, you are much more accountable.
7: When you choose to be here, when you choose that, you know, this is home, that's the new you. Every time I go back to Indonesia, my mom always said, remember, you're in Indonesia now, so stop acting like a Singaporean. Or dial it down. I'm more Singaporean now. I think like a Singaporean. I speak like a Singaporean. All my friends are Singaporeans, you know? So, loyalty?
0: No question for you.
7: No question.
0: True Singaporeans. Sitting with them, did they feel like one of us? Yeah.
6: Some are still in the process of fitting in, while others feel firmly that they have a place here. But what doesn't change is that by accepting Singapore citizenship, they have decided, one way or another, that being Singaporean can become a part of their identity. But the question is, do we have enough shared elements among us to build a national identity? I'm gathering a group of Singaporeans across ages, race, class, and places of birth for a social experiment. And yes, you might find some of them familiar.
0: Welcome everyone, thanks for joining me here today. I will be reading a series of statements. If you agree with that statement, or if you think it applies to you, take one step forward towards the big red dot. If you disagree with it, or the statement does not apply to you, just remain where you are. I am born in Singapore. I have completed national service. I am of the majority race. Next statement is a fun one. I like to complain.
12: When I choose for a hotel booking in the internet, I will look out for reviews with a Singapore flag. Because we are known for the biggest complainers, like the most honest review.
0: This is amazing, David, because it's almost as though our complainy behavior as a nation is a service to the world.
12: Yes.
0: Next statement. I understand Singlish perfectly. What kind of things do you all say to each other in Singlish?
13: You all go get some drinks or not la. We use la.
0: Yes, yes.
14: It may not be the standard English that people understand, but there's a bonding among the citizens.
0: I have queued for 30 minutes for my favourite hawker food. I feel a sense of kinship when I see or hear Singaporeans overseas. Okay.
15: It's just nice to hear there's someone else from my tiny island country. It's nice, it's a nice feeling that I'm not alone here.
16: Yeah, joy that, you know, there's someone else from my country and that I can understand is in another land.
0: Do you initiate contact or conversation when you hear or you see? You're like, hey, you!
16: I do.
0: You do?
16: Yeah, I do.
0: I believe in the importance of multiculturalism. I believe Singapore's diversity is our strength.
17: And I've been a naturalized citizen, and I originally came from India. When I came to Singapore, I really understood diversity, because diversity in the true sense is when we actually start mixing and we are tolerant about ideas from others.
11: I think it definitely does make us stronger, and we have diverse strength, diverse views on different things, and we can come together and make things better.
0: I believe I have a future in Singapore. One final statement for all of us. I am proud to be a Singaporean.
18: I've seen it from scratch, see how Singapore has developed and has improved over the years and become what it is now, a wonderful little red dot.
0: Lydia, so beautifully said.
18: I am very proud to be a Singaporean.
0: Thank you, everyone, for sharing your thoughts and your feelings so generously. Take a look around and make eye contact with these people. Think about some of the things you've learned, some of the things you've heard, maybe about someone else, maybe about yourselves. I know we all come from different worlds, different backgrounds, different ethnicities, different age groups, but perhaps there's a lot more in common we have than we thought. After spending 12 months meeting Singaporeans from all walks of life, what's interesting to me though is that despite some of these clear differences, there still are shared memories, shared experiences, and even shared values that allow us to call ourselves Singaporean. And maybe that's what it is, right? Being Singaporean, it's a constant negotiation between all these different identities that make us who we are.
19: When I reached to the circle, I felt relief because I'm not as different as the rest of the other Singaporeans.
20: You may feel that complaining is a bad thing, but I think complaining is us getting better. Being critical of ourselves in areas where we can improve, I think that is what makes us Singaporean.
21: I feel that actually, right, Singaporeans are around the same, actually. Even though we have our differences, but we can relate to a lot of things.
17: We were a bit diverse initially. The journey of opening up is the journey of actually coming together. We saw each other in the same light, and that was important, and that is being Singaporean.
22: Journey into extraordinary stories that challenge limits and inspire possibilities this August.
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24: Meet me there. Love your sayang. She's trying to spice up our marriage.
22: Meet Me There returns to places that have shaped lives and relationships. Take a heartfelt journey across Singapore and uncover cherished memories, enduring bonds, and the stories that connect us.
25: Oh my God! Oh, she's really there!
22: Meet Kan Lekan, Singapore's first deaf natural science illustrator and conservation photographer, whose extraordinary journey proves that passion and determination know no boundaries. This August on CNA.

I'm not really awfully aware of him filming, except there are one or two occasions where he gets into the film, and I do remember him doing things like that.

They actually set up a pretend film studio in the backyard. and they were obviously acting out, you know, what the Japs did. And another point, he actually went and filmed in the street, which was extremely dangerous, because if he'd been caught, he would have been shot.

Towering nearly 200 metres above the plains of central Sri Lanka, Sinagiri is one of the country's most striking historical sites. Also known as Lion Rock, this UNESCO World Heritage Site dates back to the 5th century, serving as the royal palace of King Kashipa. Its name is derived from a lion-shaped gateway that once stood at its entrance. Today, only its massive stone paws remain. While much of Sinagiri's architecture has been lost to time, traces of its foundations offer a glimpse of what it once was. The king's delicately carved throne can still be seen today, while ponds with complex filtration systems suggest a level of engineering that was ahead of its time. Following the king's death, Sinagiri was abandoned as a royal residence and later converted into a monastery. Even without its former grandeur, the view from the top is as majestic as ever.

0: Headline news this hour. Myanmar's detained former leader Aung San Suu Kyi has met a representative from the International Committee of the Red Cross amid growing concern over the health of the 81-year-old. The ICRC said the visit follows its standards and procedures for visiting people deprived of liberty. The organization said Ms. Suu Kyi had the opportunity to speak privately with its delegate. Myanmar's military government earlier released images showing Ms. Suu Kyi meeting ICRC resident representative Arno Abek in Naypyidaw. Neither the ICRC nor the government disclosed what was discussed. Her son Kim Aris welcomed the meeting as the first positive development in more than 5 years. He said that he remained cautious because he had not received independent confirmation of his mother's condition. Ms. Suu Kyi has remained largely unseen since the 2021 military coup that ended elected civilian rule. Indonesian rescuers searched for 28 missing people on Monday after a passenger ferry caught fire off Madura Island. Search teams focused on a 30-kilometer area around the site. Officials say the operations will continue for 7 days. Authorities rescued 238 passengers and crew. 5 people have died. All rescued passengers were taken to Surabaya for medical checks and further assistance. Investigators have not determined the cause of the fire. The ferry was traveling from Surabaya in East Java to Makassar in South Sulawesi. Iran has denied plans for imminent talks with the U.S. despite President Donald Trump's announcement that negotiations would begin on Monday. Iranian Foreign Ministry spokesperson said Tehran has no plans to receive a U.S. delegation or send an Iranian one during these days. He said the only current discussions involve Oman on implementing a memorandum to reopen the Strait of Hormuz. Mr. Trump said he had halted planned military strikes because diplomacy offered a path forward. He also said he hoped to reach a broader agreement with Tehran. The conflicting statements cast fresh doubts over prospects for direct negotiations. Washington and Tehran have repeatedly exchanged military threats and diplomatic signals since the conflict escalated earlier this year. And that is the latest from the CNA newsroom.
1: This

0: is East Asia Tonight.
1: Good evening, I'm Otelia Edwards. Tonight's top stories from East Asia and beyond. Japan's Prime Minister Sanae Takaichi visits Kumamoto 1 week after an earthquake.

0: Also tonight, China has spent decades and billions of dollars on infrastructure to transform the poorest rural regions. Our correspondent visits Guizhou province to see if greater connectivity is delivering lasting changes. And at one of the world's biggest gaming conventions, why Chinese developers are looking abroad to peddle their latest offerings. A Japanese Prime Minister, Sanae Takaichi, is visiting Kumamoto nearly a week after a major earthquake struck the region. Extreme heat is compounding the woes of the survivors, with temperatures reaching 40 degrees Celsius, a record high for the prefecture. Last Tuesday's 7.1 magnitude quake has killed at least 38 people, including one death from apparent heat stroke. And more than 46,000 households remain without water, with many facing fuel shortages, including medical and senior care facilities. Now, CNA senior correspondent Michio Ishida, well, she joins us live now from Tokyo. Now, Michio, I believe Ms. Takaichi, she just gave a press conference minutes ago. What came out of that?
1: Yes, well, Ms. Takaichi is in Kumamoto, and she said that she decided to choose this at this time because rescue efforts have wrapped up. And she decided that she did not want to trouble the authorities of Kumamoto as they are currently busy with recovery and reconstruction. So she decided to fly over the site of the destruction, the damage, using a helicopter. And she said that on the ground, she understood that currently heat stroke is a big issue. Actually, in Kumamoto today, it's experienced 40 degrees Celsius, which is the record high for Kumamoto. And the governor of Kumamoto, who Ms. Takaichi met, gave her updates that 38 people died in the earthquake, 150 were injured, 12,000 structures damaged, and 8,000 are evacuated. He said compared to 10 years ago, police, firefighters, self-defense forces were mobilized quickly. If you recall, back in April 2016, big tremors 2 days apart shook Kumamoto, both seven on the Japanese seismic intensity scale of seven. Mr. Kimura said that portable air conditioners, 300 of them, have been delivered and expects 3,000 in all. Those who cannot live in their homes are sleeping in their cars. Gasoline is in big demand, and he thanked the Takaichi government for responding quickly with supply. But he said Kumamoto this time is experiencing unprecedented hot weather. Evacuation centers, shelters have to be sanitized, need more drinking water, medication, and health checks. And secondly, he said the support for reconstruction of Kumamoto is important, and he wants the Takaichi government to recognize Kumamoto as in a severe disaster state. This recognition enables Kumamoto to receive substantial national subsidy for reconstruction and lighten financial burden on the rural government, and disaster survivors can receive special aid.
0: And, you know, with this intense heat that's happening, tens of thousands are without water, fuel shortage, as we have mentioned. But, Michio, what more? I mean, what kind of support the evacuees, I mean, that they need to receive right now?
1: Well, basically, if evacuees can reach schools and public facilities that are functioning as evacuation shelters with basic utilities, they can receive daily necessities. But Kumamoto, as in other rural Japan, has a huge aging population, or those over the age of 65. And I've been reading data that over 30% of the population of Kumamoto is over 65. And according to local reports, it's likely these elderly people don't drive and are stuck at home without utilities. But to reach out to these individuals, manpower is limited. Over 45,000 homes are still without tap water. And according to local reports, evacuees are complaining of discomfort as they cannot clean themselves up. There are non-governmental organizations setting up shower, and the

0: self-defense force, setting up bathtubs, but not everyone has access. Mrs. Takaichi said on Tuesday a huge self-defense force vessel will dock in Kumamoto to provide accommodation and medical support, and told evacuees to apply for a spot if they are suffering from chronic illness. And she said that the cities of Uki and Hikawa, the construction of temporary housing has begun and will be ready to accept residents in early September.
1: Well, sounds like a lot more still needs to be done. Thanks so much for that update on Japan's earthquake. CNA senior correspondent Michio Ishida in Tokyo. Well, neighboring South Korea is also baking under one of its most intense heat waves on record, with extreme temperatures disrupting daily lives and straining public health services. Well, authorities, for one, have urged people to avoid outdoor activities after temperatures climbed above 42 degrees Celsius in the southeastern city of Yangsan, setting a new national record. Well, the relentless heat has gripped the southeastern region of the country for nearly a week now. Heatwave warnings remain in force, with temperatures expected to stay in the high 30s across multiple cities, including Busan and Ulsan. Now, the long-running heatwave has overwhelmed hospitals, cooling centres and emergency responders, with vulnerable groups, including the elderly and outdoor workers, facing heightened risks. Since midday, nearly 1,800 people have been treated for heat-related illnesses, with 14 suspected heat-related deaths. Now, turning our attention across the border, in North Korea, state media showed crowds flocking to beaches and water parks to escape the scorching temperatures. Now, heat advisories are expected to remain in effect through the week. Well, experts say that the Mediterranean-style dome of high pressure over the peninsula continues to trap hot air, with little immediate relief expected. But forecasters are watching Super Typhoon Dolphin, which could determine whether the scorching conditions would intensify or finally ease. Now, a typhoon is usually associated with rain and cooler weather. So why are forecasters warning that Super Typhoon Dolphin could actually make South Korea even hotter? Well, here is how its path makes all the difference. Super Typhoon Dolphin is currently tracking across the western North Pacific Ocean. While its exact track remains uncertain, forecasters are closely watching two possible scenarios. It could either move towards China or curve towards the Korean Peninsula. And if Dolphin passes close to South Korea, it could bring rain, powerful winds, and cooler conditions could provide temporary relief from an ongoing heat wave. But typhoons don't just bring rain. They also reshape wind patterns across the region. Air is drawn into the typhoon and rises through the storm. Well, this circulation can create areas of sinking air over surrounding regions. And as air sinks, it compresses and warms, and that can suppress cloud formation, allowing more sunshine to heat the ground. And that means if Typhoon Dolphin stays farther west, it could prolong or intensify the extreme heat. And that's why meteorologists say the exact track of Super Typhoon Dolphin will be crucial in determining whether South Korea gets relief or even hotter days ahead. Now, Myanmar has offered its first proof of life of Aung San Suu Kyi in years, releasing photos of the detained former leader meeting a Red Cross official. The organization has confirmed one of its delegates visited Ms. Suu Kyi, but it did not disclose details of the discussion. The meeting comes amid long-running concerns over the 81-year-old's health and well-being. While the military-backed government has repeatedly said that she is in good health, independent access to the Nobel laureate remained tightly restricted. Ms. Suu Kyi's son welcomed the Red Cross visit, calling it the first positive development concerning his mother in more than 5 years. But he says he has yet to receive independent confirmation of his mother's health condition. And CNA senior correspondent Leong Wai Kit on the significance of the timing.
2: I must point out that this release is quite timely because this is days before Myanmar leader Min Aung Hlaing plans to make a trip to Thailand. Now, we know Thailand has played a very significant role in bridging the gap between Myanmar and ASEAN. And Thai Foreign Minister Siasak Pongetka had also recently raised the name of Aung San Suu Kyi as a possible benchmark to mark the progress of the Myanmar military. He suggested that access to Aung San Suu Kyi could be seen as progress. And during previous media briefings, Mr. Siasak had also reminded journalists

0: That when he was in Myanmar, rather, he had met Min Aung Hlaing and he had recounted what Min Aung Hlaing told him back then. He said, something positive is going to happen to Aung San Suu Kyi. And then weeks later, the news of Aung San Suu Kyi being transferred from prison to house arrest was released. So Mr. Sihasak had pointed out these developments. And if you take a step back and see how Thailand is laying this out, it appears that Thailand is slowly priming the way for Myanmar to have a bit of leeway to release Aung San Suu Kyi. Remember, the ASEAN envoy, Ms. Teresa Lazaro, is planning a trip to Myanmar in the second half of the year. Thailand has officially asked Myanmar to give Ms. Lazaro access to Aung San Suu Kyi. And as of now, the Myanmar leadership has yet to deny that request.
1: Coming up on East Asia Tonight, China's AI race is heating up. Alibaba unveils its biggest model yet, taking aim at rivals DeepSeek and Moonshot. Plus, South Korean shares start August on a shaky note as investors dump heavyweight chipmakers, highlighting volatility in the AI trade.
2: Think you're diversified? You may already own more AI stocks than you think. Why this software engineer quit his five-figure salary tech job to become a Hokkien Mee hawker? One young entrepreneur's low-cost market test to avoid an expensive mistake. On Money Mind, Wednesday on CNA.
3: Promises.
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5: Three governments, three systems, but one defining test. Can they deliver?
3: Three paths forward. Wednesday on CNA.
1: Well, China's cities have long drawn young people away from the countryside, but one village is reversing that trend. On your next Asia First, the story behind its revival and whether it offers lessons for rural China.
6: Malaysia is holding a series of state elections where partners at the federal level are rivals at the ballot box.
7: At the federal level, PH and DN work very well. But when it comes to the elections, we have two different political ideologies.
6: Will this widen the rifts in the coalition government?
8: UMNO members or leaders still go head-to-head with DAP leaders.
6: And is Malaysia headed for early elections?
9: They will apply pressure on UMNO to call for early general elections so they can ride the wave.
6: Insight, Thursday on CNA.

0: Hello again. Great to have your company this Monday. You are just in time for the latest business news with Roland. And Roland, all eyes apparently on the dollar and the dollar yen after Tokyo and Washington apparently intervened on Friday. What happened there?
1: Yes, the yen is definitely in the spotlight after Japan joined forces with the US to support the Japanese currency. It's a rare move. Last time it happened was 15 years ago. Japanese yen strengthened sharply against the greenback, now trading around the 157 mark. The US and Japan confirmed coordinated currency intervention last week in a rare move to stop the yen slide to fresh 40-year lows. Authorities say they'll take more action if necessary. Earlier, President Donald Trump said the U.S. stepped in to support the Japanese yen as a signal of friendship.
2: Because we have a good relationship with Japan. We're very strong, very, very strong financially. They have a weakening yen. And they wanted a little bit of help. And we're always there for Japan. Japan's been very good to us, with the exception, of course, of Pearl Harbor.
3: Mr. President,
2: they were not good.
3: What is the U.S. getting out of that arrangement?
2: Financial benefit. It's also good for the world economy.
1: The joint intervention is the first since 2011. The currency's weakness has pushed up import prices and inflation, dealing a blow to Prime Minister Sanae Takaichi's approval ratings. Reuters reports that Japan may have spent as much as $59 billion on Thursday to prop up its currency ahead of the BOJ meeting, when interest rates were held steady. It was suspected to have intervened again the next day. U.S. Treasury Secretary Scott Bessent was then seen with a notepad indicating he intends to buy $5 to $10 billion of yen. The strengthening yen is hitting the Nikkei 225, falling from a one-week high. Japan's short-dated bond yields climbed as investors increased bets of an early Bank of Japan rate hike. The two-year yield is the most sensitive to BOJ policy. Automakers among the biggest laggards as a stronger yen reduces the value of overseas revenue for heavyweight exporters. Now, Toyota dropped 3.4% and Suzuki down 6.7%. Japanese chip-linked heavyweights also declining, with Tokyo Electron down 0.9% and Advantest sliding 3.3%. For more of the story, we're joined now by Louise Liu, who is head of Asia Economics at Oxford Economics. Louise, good to have you on the show. So why is Washington getting involved? I mean, what does Washington gain from helping Tokyo strengthen its currency?
4: Hey, good evening. Happy Monday. This is really a developing story. It's a little bit of a he say, she says. President Trump has used many interesting words in, his tenure. Friendship is the word he used here, suggesting allies are helping each other prop up their currencies. I think that's true, but, one of the key reasons why there is this coordinated FX intervention is really that it is also serving the U.S.'s self-interest, right? Japan is a big holder of U.S. treasuries, to the extent that if it's selling U.S. treasuries to defend the yen, then you could see U.S. treasuries, the yields going up, and that has a knock-on effect on domestic, mortgage rates, etc. So I think there is a self-preservation element here, and that's really why the U.S. is stepping in at this time.
1: Were fears of a disorderly unwinding of the yen-funded carry trade in the global markets, was that another factor?
4: Yeah, absolutely. I mean, I think the there are a lot of domestic dynamics that are at play here in Japan that, has the risk of has a risk of triggering some of these disorderly movements. When you think about fiscal policy, the uncertainty around that in Japan, you think about the pace and the extent of BOJ rate hikes, you think about the concerns that markets have that BOJ, the Bank of Japan, may be behind the curve. All of these concerns, you know, each of them are by themselves a trigger for some of these disorderly movements. And you add to that the risk that policymakers may just start selling US treasuries to defend the currency, you know, there is a certain heightened risk of that. And so I think all of that, you know, is preemptive of FX intervention that we saw last week. Of course, you know, they've pledged to do more to the extent that that's needed. So we could continue to see more actions to come.
1: Has it worked, the intervention? I mean, the initial action did drive the yen from above 163 to around 156.57 today.
4: Yeah, well, I suppose it's constructive temporarily. You know, at the end of the day, it's policymakers against the markets, right? And if the markets decides to move in a certain way, it's quite hard to move against that, which is why, you know, our view is that the yen is going to be structurally weak. What the intervention does is to buy time for the Bank of Japan to adopt a pretty gradual way of normalizing their rates, which I think, you know, is perhaps quite a good outcome considering the different pressures.
1: So what should investors be watching out for now? Is it a sustained move below that 155 mark or faster BOJ tightening? At what point would further intervention become likely again?
4: Well, I think to the extent that we have BOJ, the Bank of Japan possibly only raising rates in Q4 this year and the Fed, you know, staying on pause, you know, the other factor that we didn't mention is that the Fed under Chairman Walsh is becoming more and more opaque, right? So there is a greater element of uncertainty.

0: there as well. So I think investors should probably be watching out for, you know, the pace of intervention. I think there will be continued intervention because the currency is on a weak side and there's a weak bias to that. I think investors should probably also look out for some of these monthly prints that we as economists track quite often, inflation prints. These are the things that would signal whether or not there will be a movement in the reaction function of Bank of Japan. In Japan, we are also closely monitoring, you know, what Prime Minister Takaichi is saying about, you know, the fiscal expansionary plans that she has, that we know traditionally over the last 2 years has worried investors and could continue to unnerve them as well.
1: And speaking of intervention, can intervention actually work without a policy shift? I mean, some market analysts argue that the yen appreciation need three things to happen: faster BOJ normalization, lower US yields, as well as greater fiscal restraint. But Takaichi seems to be expansionary in nature.
0: I think she's coming to the office with, you know, a pretty fiscally aggressive plan. To the extent that we think that that would lead to implementation, I think her hands are, you know, quite a bit tight here. You know, there is a risk that the BOJ might be pushed to hike faster. So I think one of those three factors that you mentioned, some of those could move. But fundamentally, I do agree that, you know, intervention is, you know, at best a temporary measure until there is a structural change in the underlying policies. So, you know, to the extent that we think that intervention has worked, you know, you did mention that this is the first intervention since 2011. So this is quite a rare occasion, but it also means that investors are very much, you know, the risk of a one-way bet on a currency is basically removed now. So to the extent that tail risk is perhaps, you know, not quite as possible now as it was maybe a few weeks ago.
1: Louise, appreciate your take on the Japanese currency. That was Louise Liu, head of Asia Economics at Oxford Economics. Hong Kong officially launched five-year offshore Chinese government bonds, or CGBs, futures today, marking a major step to boost offshore yuan use and to give foreign investors a new hedging tool. Well, September futures on five-year Chinese government bonds opened at 106.685 yuan per contract. It is currently trading 107.64. That's up 0.89 in yield. Now, each contract is worth some 500,000 yuan. That's about $74,000. The contracts are traded and settled in renminbi. The launch marks China's third attempt to introduce the hedging tool after a short-lived trial in 2017 and another aborted plan in 2023. It is part of China's broader push to attract foreign investors to the world's second largest bond market and to advance the international use of the yuan. The move follows measures over the past year to expand foreign access, including limited participation in offshore futures trading, as well as to allow bonds to be used as collateral for short-term loans. A competition in China's artificial intelligence race is heating up. Alibaba has unveiled what it says is the largest and most capable AI model, Qwen 3.8 Max, claiming it performs almost on par with domestic rivals Moonshot AI's Kimi K3, launched last month. Now, Qwen 3.8 Max features 2.4 trillion parameters. That's the measure of an AI model's capacity to learn and to perform tasks. It can also process up to 1 million tokens, that's chunks of data, at a time. The model will be released as an open source next week through Alibaba Cloud's Model Studio platform. The launch follows a string of new AI models from Chinese rivals, including Moonshot's Kimi K3 and DeepSeek. Alibaba says benchmark tests show that Qwen 3.8 Max is broadly competitive with models from OpenAI and Anthropic. Our Chinese tech firms are locked in a fierce race to build more powerful AI systems while keeping costs under control. Alibaba shares leading gains across Hong Kong listed tech stocks, surging more than 7% earlier, ending the day 6.8% in Hong Kong, Baidu, Tencent, also tracking positive gains. South Korea's KOSPI slipped again following Friday's record-beating rally, with heavyweight chip makers facing sell-offs. the cost.

0: The index dropped 5.1% today, with Samsung and SK Hynix closing down nearly 9%. Experts say the reversal underscores the fragile sentiment around AI investment and the outsized influence of leveraged retail bets on the heavyweight chip makers. The global investors who bought a record amount of shares on Friday drove today's sell-off, unloading around $2 billion worth of stock. And that is the latest in business. Ocelli.
1: Thanks so very much for that, Roland. Well, on that note, let's go for a break now. But coming up on East Asia Tonight, how China's rural communities have transformed after decades of connectivity investments.

0: In a world of rising tensions and rapid change, can ASEAN stay united, relevant, and competitive?
1: While the world is fragmenting, at the same time, ASEAN is integrating together.
2: There's so much that we can offer to the world as a bloc. The potential of energy, AI.
1: AI is going to be the next big topic. ASEAN can cooperate on AI capability development, deliver real tangible results.
0: A dialogue on shaping ASEAN's future, Wednesday on CNA.
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0: This is East Asia Tonight, and here are the headlines we're following. Japan's Prime Minister Sanae Takaichi visits Kumamoto 1 week after an earthquake that claimed dozens of lives as a disaster-hit prefecture swelters in 40-degree heat. The Korean Peninsula is also baking under extreme heat, with both North and South Korea hit by record temperatures. And Myanmar offers its first proof of life in years for detained former leader Aung San Suu Kyi amid international concerns over the 81-year-old's health. China's southwestern province of Guizhou has spent decades investing in infrastructure with a goal to transform one of the country's poorest regions. Now, as new opportunities emerge in tourism and e-commerce, CNA's Tan Sihui traveled there to see whether greater connectivity is delivering lasting change in the first of our two-part series on China's rural revitalization drive.
1: It's the world's highest bridge, rising 625 meters above the river below and stretching nearly 2.9 kilometers. Since opening last year, the Huajiang Gorge Bridge has become a symbol of Guizhou's decades-long effort to overcome its mountainous terrain.
2: Looking over the Huajiang Gorge Bridge, the sheer scale of the canyon below comes into view. And from this vantage point, you can really see how connectivity has changed what was once a remote and hard-to-reach region. Today, the bridge not only spans a canyon, it connects people to jobs, tourism, and new opportunities.
1: The bridge has cut travel times across the gorge, making nearby towns and villages easier to reach. This has been matched by better digital connectivity. China Mobile, working with Huawei, expanded 4G and 5G coverage to parts of Guizhou once difficult to serve. But rolling that out across the rugged karst landscape was not easy. After years working in Yunnan province and elsewhere in Guizhou, 36-year-old Lin Guochun returned to his village and opened a homestay near the new bridge. It has grown from 9 guest rooms to more than 50 in less than a year.
3: 就是你看，就是村子中间有一个游泳池那里，蓝色游泳池那里。哎，我们是一个很多楼围成一个院子。然后网络覆盖之后，对你的生意有什么影响？那是以前是电话的打不通的地方，以前想都不敢想的，就像这个网络通讯过来了之后，能够把全世界的那个客人吸引过来，就把我们这里传出去，然后这个桥通了之后，它从桥上到我们家只需要8分钟。
1: Nearby, Tianlong Tunpu Village is turning culture into commerce. Known for its centuries-old stone architecture and traditional Disi opera. Residents now live-stream cultural performances, showcase traditional crafts, and sell local agricultural products online. Visitor numbers nearly tripled in the first 4 months of this year, compared with a year ago.
4: 人均年收入就是还是提高了很多，因为以前的话，可以说咱们这边是农民比较居多，大家还是以农作物为主。那现在5G互联网接入，那来旅游的人越来越多的之后了，大家其实也可以看到有更多的一个收入方式。But
1: observers say Guizhou's transformation goes beyond connectivity.
5: The combination of the public sector will readiness of the private sector to provide the breakthrough technology, investment in the infrastructure. This is something that we can replicate in other national business system.
1: Guizhou is also emerging as one of China's leading big data hubs. It became the first pilot zone to boost big data development in 2015.
6: It has essentially established the biggest data industry, data processing industry, and many companies have profited from it. The government see that as a starting point to attract more of the service industry that's targeting the manufacturing sector. I believe that the central government will continue to put more resources in the western region of China, but learning from Guizhou is a bit difficult.
1: But as China's economy slows, analysts say the next challenge is turning years of infrastructure investment into sustained economic growth.
0: Well, we've got our reporter Siwei herself joining us live now from Beijing, together with Crystal Chia in Shanghai. First to you, Siwei. Now, both of you, you and Crystal, you guys did this two-part story on rural revitalization. And the thing is, we often associate rural China with aging population and, you know, young people leaving for the cities. But somehow your stories show quite the opposite. So I'm curious to know what's driving this shift.
3: Yeah, that's right. So maybe before we go into what's driving that shift, we want to understand what rural revitalization is. It's quite a bit of a term. It's quite sounds a bit lofty. But what it really is part of a goal for China to make villages more livable, to work, to live, and to play. It's really part of a poverty alleviation campaign in 2017. And the goal is to narrow that gap between the countryside as well as the cities. And that story that you just saw, I went to Guizhou, it is a perfect example of rural revitalization in action. We saw how Guizhou was previously a very poor province. You saw undulating mountains, mountaintops. And so it was really very hard to reach terrain. And so in the late 90s, we saw aggressive infrastructure. And in the 2010s, you can really see physical infrastructure being built, physical connectivity. And when I was there, I was at the world's highest bridge, the Huatian Gorge Bridge. I was there on a high ropes course with many other tourists. Tourists also there to do many other activities. They were walking on transparent glass panels. There was also a cafe high up in the air. And so that really shows how these infrastructure has brought about tourism, jobs, higher income, just like how the homestay owner, he had returned to his village because of the infrastructure connectivity that he saw being brought about by the bridges and the physical infrastructure. And then in 2015, we saw digital connectivity being improved as Chinese President Xi Jinping had encouraged AI industry related activities and jobs being pushed. But really, what we want to see and what we want to hear from as well is Crystal, whose story will come out tomorrow at Yiwu Village. She went over there, Yiwu City rather, to Lizhu Village. I want to hear what is the conditions over there and what's the history of that village. Is it very much a similar story to mine?
4: So Yiwu is known as a manufacturing hub, but like your story as well, there is a village, Lizhu Village. There, the village has turned culture into commerce. So in the past, the village was poor. It was said to have dead end prospects. Its remote location meant that people could hardly get to it. But that's all changed now. Half of its population is now below the age of 35. Now, these young people, they have moved to the village to start their own business. They are selling coffee, wine, and traditional crafts. But for me to really understand how the village has changed over the years, I needed to speak to an elderly resident. And I spoke to Mr. Fang, a retired teacher. Now, on the spur of the moment, we were walking around the village and under the hot sun, I wanted to get a cup of iced coffee to cool down. So we walked into a random cafe and he suddenly told me that that was his old home. Now, let's have a listen at what he has to say.
7: This is a coffee shop. There is a store. This is a coffee shop. Later, we have been here. 大学生清华大学大学生下来创业了我看了这个咖啡厅以后跟以前比起来呀相差远了我想都想不到装修的这么好对吗这都表明了青年人下乡来创业不容易辛辛苦苦他们也付出了多多少少的心血才能够达到这样子难怪他们了不起
0: Oh, that's certainly a very cozy looking cafe. These are certainly encouraging stories. But Sihui, I'm sure there are challenges, right? I mean, that still remain. If, say, these places want to sustain this momentum of getting young people to, you know, come back and work, for instance.
3: Yeah, most definitely. For Guizhou, the infrastructure, the physical infrastructure, as well as the digital infrastructure, while they cost a lot of money, in fact, Guizhou has become one of China's most indebted regions. Outstanding debt in 2024 accounted for more than 70% of the region's GDP. So there are a lot of questions about whether the region can move beyond infrastructure-led growth to become financially sustainable. And analysts say transformation for now still looks sustainable as Chinese industries are still moving up the value chain. But new industries like data centers, as I had mentioned earlier, they don't create as many jobs as labor-intensive industries like coal mining, which Guizhou had traditionally relied on. And so experts say new markets are required to ensure that there is a creation of a sustainable model. Let's take a listen.
6: With more resources dumped into those high-tech AI-related industry, for other areas related to, say, social welfare or consumer-facing services, they are lagging behind. They can't rely on the central government for all those fiscal support. So the model would only be sustainable if China could improve domestic demand.
3: Analysts say is unlikely to be any kind of policy change in the next 2 to 3 years as the priority is still on AI and manufacturing. So Crystal, are the challenges also similar as to what I had heard from in Guizhou over at where you were at in Yiwu City?
4: So the opportunities and the challenges for villages across China, they are largely

0: The same. So I spoke to a professor at Fudan University. He has been to countless number of villages in the past 7 years, and these are the challenges that he told me. Now, firstly, in villages, unlike cities, there are often unwritten informal rules. What's yours? What's mine? What's ours? And what's shared? And that means that policymakers would have to make sure that income derived from shared spaces have to be shared across the village residents equally. Now, secondly, he also warned against villagers cannibalizing each other. For example, villagers should make sure that they are not pushing out the same product or the same idea. Because if that happens, any potential profits from visitors, they would be dispersed and nobody stands to gain from that. Now, to conclude our chat, tens of thousands of villages across China are set to be upgraded. But these villagers, like you said, would have to know and learn how to operate on their own. There's only so much that the government can do, or in fact should do. So I'm sure for both Sihui and myself, we would be looking out from Beijing and Shanghai, looking across the country, continuing to examine the sustainability of China's rural renewal strategies. Otali?
1: I certainly look forward to part two of this China rural revitalization from Crystal tomorrow. Thanks so very much to our China correspondents, Crystal Chia in Shanghai and Tan Sihui in Beijing. Okay, time now for another break, but coming up next on East Asia Tonight, Chinese developers look to expand beyond their home turf as they peddle their wares at one of the world's biggest gaming conventions.
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0: Thousands of gamers, developers, and investors were in Shanghai this weekend for ChinaJoy. That's one of the world's biggest gaming conventions. It's also where Chinese game makers are increasingly looking to the world to sell their products. Bong Xinying with the story.
1: This is ChinaJoy, one of Asia's biggest gaming and digital entertainment shows, where more than 1,000 games compete for attention amid giant screens, packed booths, and plenty of noise. But behind the spectacle, this is also where overseas studios come looking for Chinese players, and Chinese developers look to the world.
2: Returning visitors come for the atmosphere and the chance to play before launch. 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
3: 我觉得国内的话，可能还是在摸着石头过河吧。我觉得很多创新点也好，就是很多包括今年有很多国内的那种独立游戏，我觉得做的都非常好。但是我希望还是有能像有那种像《黑神话：悟空》这种的大型的3A，更多的出现在外国人的视野中。
2: That appetite sits inside a domestic market of 604 million users. Sales reached nearly 189 billion yuan, or 27 billion US dollars, in the first half of this year, a 12% year-on-year increase. This Turkish developer came after seeing interest from Asian players.
4: Positive. Even in the first hours, we got some people coming and saying we are a local publisher, your game looks very good fit for Chinese audience. So we exchange WeChat and so on.
1: This year's theme is Level Up with AI, and it's more than a slogan. Industry figures say more than 86% of Chinese game companies now use AI in development, just as overseas revenue from Chinese-made games is growing more than twice as fast as the domestic market.
2: The outward push is already paying off. Chinese game makers earned some 12 billion US dollars overseas in the first half of the year, with the US, Japan, and South Korea dominating top target markets. Producer Wang returned to ChinaJoy, hoping to find an international investor. AI here is not confined to production. In a new hands-on zone called Next Play, visitors can test AI-powered characters, interactive storytelling, and generative content. AI may help Chinese studios build faster, and new partnerships may carry their games further. But the real test for developers is making something players want to come back to. Bong Xinying, CNA, Shanghai.
0: Now, a viral social media trend is pushing young men to increase their testosterone levels, either naturally through diet, for example, or by taking synthetic hormones. Well, my colleague, Po Kok Ing, explains the pursuit of so-called male optimization.
5: A fascination with testosterone is growing, especially among younger men in affluent societies. So much so, there's now a name for this phenomenon, T-maxing. Now, the thinking goes that if testosterone, the primary male sex hormone, is essential for sexual function, muscle building, and higher energy levels, then it must be true that the more testosterone you have, the healthier you are, more virile, more masculine, and some believe smarter and more successful in life. But doctors say a wide range of testosterone levels is considered normal. In fact, there's no single universal cutoff because T levels vary with age. What's typically considered normal by doctors for an adult man is between 300 and 800 nanograms per deciliter of blood. But everyone has a different baseline level, so it doesn't mean that someone who is 700 is healthier or stronger or smarter than someone who has 300. Now, typically, a testosterone count is not part of a routine health screening unless the person is experiencing symptoms of low T, such as a low sex drive, erectile dysfunction, infertility, fatigue, or loss of muscle mass. Now, there's a ton of advice online about how to maximize your testosterone. Some push for natural remedies like exercises to reduce body fat, getting enough sleep, staying off alcohol, and managing stress levels. There are also products marketed as natural T enhancers, though the evidence is generally mixed or weak. Now, some T-maxes choose to take in testosterone directly through injections, pills, or gels.
3: In Hong Kong, you can buy testosterone from some pharmacies without having doctor's prescription, mostly testosterone gel. So young people now are buying them as to make themselves more masculine in their appearance. Now, for example, to have bigger muscles and have more body and facial hair. But what they may not know are some of the side effects. First, the loss of hair on their head. And second, infertility, which can be irreversible. So when a person now takes testosterone externally, our brain can detect that the testosterone levels are sufficient. And then our brain will reduce or shut down our body's own testosterone production. So if you want to raise your testosterone levels, the best advice is to do that under the supervision of a specialist.
5: Now, there is another trend that's related to T-maxing, looks maxing. Now, you can think of T-maxing as a subset of looks maxing. T-maxes are primarily concerned with testosterone level and its supposed benefits. Looks maxing is a broader umbrella where people focus on the physical attractiveness from their face to their height as the key to success in life. We're not talking about simple grooming like having a skincare routine, but something that's potentially more extreme.
6: At the more extreme end, people buy into the idea that your success in life is determined by your physical attractiveness, like your jawline or your height, and especially success in dating. And we don't have official data, but certainly it's becoming more visible in online forums. Young men or young people in generally, they spend an incredible amount of time on social media, and they're exposed to a lot of appearance and body-focused content. You know, there's an endless stream on, seemingly perfect images. In my practice, I have seen a young Chinese man, early 20s, he had just completed his NS, and he went to China and spent about 50,000 Singapore dollars on having his legs surgically broken, the bone structure broken, and then lengthened, because he had a concern that he wasn't tall enough. And when you start going down into that rabbit hole, it's like, whack-a-mole. There's always another feature you can, seemingly improve in your appearance. And so it becomes that endless cycle of wanting to fix more and more to increase your self-worth. So that's the real issue.
0: And this wraps up Monday's edition of East Asia Tonight. Don't forget your headlines anytime at cna.asia, and you can find our stories and reports on Facebook and YouTube. Thanks for watching, and I'll see you again tomorrow.

0: Of course, we saw landmarks, but it was the moments we didn't plan that we knew would stay with us. 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
3: 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Love your Siam. She's trying to spice up our marriage.
1: Meet Me There returns to places that have shaped lives and relationships. 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
4: 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Oh, she's really there!
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12: For hawker, people don't judge. 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
13: I'm very grateful Madam Haja teach me this sambal. Then I feel like, alamak, someone trusted me. Today haven't finished frying. Around 150 kg. A lot. Not okay, Haja. I came here to train, Haja. I'm not come here to work.
14: Today we are here to judge this new hawker's skill.

0: Hello and welcome to Singapore Hour, your insider guide to the city's sights, sounds and secret spots. I'm in Little India right now, but there's nothing little about this place. We've got beautiful, fragrant garlands, shops bursting with colour and tradition, and the food, it never stops coming. We're about to meet someone who knows this place inside and out. She works here, she lives the vibe, and lucky for us, she's going to show us some of her favourite spots.
1: I'm Gayathri G. Sharma. I am a Bharatanatyam dancer and a teacher, and I run Gayathri Dance Academy right here in the heart of Little India. Bharatanatyam is a classical dance form that has come from India. To me, it is a form of self-expression. Little India is the pulse and the custodian of Indian cultural identity and arts in Singapore, and holds a very special place in my heart. Kumbhla Villas is a household brand. And when you think about eating breakfast at home, you think about Kumbhla Villas if you come to Little India.

0: Vegetarian restaurant, and trust me, there's no shortage of delicious dishes to enjoy together. Oh, yummy. Breakfast done the right way. So the owners of Komala Villas are currently the third generation owners. So we'll be meeting Jayanti, one of them who actually runs the restaurant, along with the brother, Mr. Rajakumar. So please tell us about Komala Villas. When did we get started?
1: It was actually started by my grandfather. He was the one who first opened the doors in this very premises in 1947. Wow. So it has been in existence for almost 80 years now. Komala Villas started as a small, humble establishment serving simple, authentic, home-style dishes to its Indian residences who were looking for something that they're familiar with from back home, like, you know, a familiar taste and, like, you know, home-style cooking.
0: So which would be like your best seller?
1: Oh, our rice meal is the king of it all, I would say. It's a rice meal served on banana leaf with three different types of curries, three vegetarian side dishes, and served with appalam.
0: It's a feast.
1: Yeah.
0: With my stomach and heart filled, I'm ready for some walking. Little India is located in central Singapore, with its main commercial stretch running along Serangoon Road. Some of the iconic landmarks along this road are the Sri Veeramakaliamman Temple, one of the oldest Hindu temples in Singapore, Mustafa Centre, a shopping centre that never sleeps, and the beautiful former house of Tang Teng Nia, a rare Chinese villa, a remnant of Little India's multicultural past. Every corner has a story. You to Camber Lane, Little India. It's one of those iconic street walks that you will take here. You have fresh produce like fruits and vegetables. One of my favorite flower shops is here on this street. See, I'm giving such a traditional vibe now. You'll also find the famous Jyothi store here, a one-stop shop for all the traditional items you'd find in an Indian home. And just across the way is Little India Arcade. I love coming here to wander through the art shops. It's the perfect place to soak in some inspiration. Are you hungry for some sweets? So here we are at the Mughal Sweet Shop. And what is very special here is the Kala Jamun. So you've heard of Gulab Jamun, which is a regular brown one, and then you get a blacker version because they are deep fried slightly longer, so it's crispier. And it's been soaking in this sugar syrup for hours. It's exactly like a donut that is dense, but it's got a very cakey texture. Really sweet, but it's lovely. Apart from Kala Jamun, this shop has many more varieties of sweets. You've got to try a few and see which ones win over your taste buds. Coming across from Campbell Lane, we have now come to this side of Little India to explore saris. So let's go shopping. So you're going to be greeted with many, many options for saris and clothes. We are now at Nalli's to check it out. Vanakkam.
2: Vanakkam.
0: So the sari is literally a drape that is of 6 yards long. They come in a variety of weaves and patterns coming from different states of India. You have very, very different looks.
2: This name is Vana Singaram.
0: Vana means actually forest.
2: Forest, correct. Mm. Vana Singaram saris. This one left us.
0: So the beauty of the forest.
2: Yeah.
0: So the anatomy of a sari is... The most decorative side is the pallu, which is this, the exposed side. And the next one is the border that runs throughout the sari. And then the bodywork, which have designs like this, some motifs. And the final piece is the blouse piece, which also comes with some border, so that you can have a border that's running on the blouse. The price of a sari can go up quite high, sometimes even reaching thousands of US dollars, depending on the material, design, and whether it's hand-woven. You decide with what you like. What catches your eye, what says, pick me, you go for that. I saw a few that caught my eye, so I'm definitely coming back. When you set foot in Little India, the one thing that you cannot miss is Tekka Centre. So let's

0: Check it out. So after all the cardio that you put into your shopping, the best way to refuel yourself is to come down right here at Tekka Center, ground floor. And here you will see a lineup of all the hawkers offering different types of food. Are you hungry for some biryani? So here we are at Alauddin's Biryani, and it's one of the crowd's favorite. I'm really excited to try the biryani. So he's saying that the mutton biryani is like being snapped up like hotcakes because that's the crowd favorite. ஒரு நாள்ல எத்தனை கஸ்டமர்ஸ் எத்தனை பிரியாணி விப்பீங்க?
1: கணக்கு இல்லாம
0: He's saying he can't count, it's countless. So what I've got for myself is a chicken biryani. He has also given me some masala spice on the side just to kick up the spice level a notch. There is an egg in there. There's chicken. There is the rice. There's the yogurt vegetables and papadam and dal. And there's my amazing appetite. It really doesn't disappoint. It's very, very flavorful. What a day it's been. And that biryani definitely capped off my adventure. And before I head back to the studio, there's one quick stop I want to make. So I'm here today at APJ Abirami because I've got a piece of jewelry that I would like to get fixed. So let's go in. Anna, vanakkam. Eppadi irukkeenga?
2: Nalla irukkeengala?
0: Naan nalla irukken. Saaptingala? So I'm here to fix the bracelet because the clasp has come a little loose. So there's always the before and after service care over here. So yeah. While waiting for the repair work, I will try some of the new collection the shop offers. Oh, it's lightweight, da. Thank you, Rumbarumba Nandri. To me, jewelry isn't about gold or gemstones. It carries memories, stories, and traditions, whether it was a gift from a loved one or passed down through generations. Gayatri Dance Academy has called this place home for the past 2.5 years. Hello, girls.
3: Hello.
0: So here are my girls. They've been learning from me for the past, I don't know, 8 years, 10 years, 12 years, around that range. So my mother had recognized a very strong keenness in me dancing from the age of 4, and I had performed that under my guru's blessings, and after which I had actually continued my Bharatanatyam journey as well as an artist and as a teacher. I think taking up the responsibility of a teacher requires a lot more than just knowing the art form. I think it must come from a place of really wanting to make a difference in the industry and in the community. So I had examined deep within me what I wanted to see in the future of the classical art forms in Singapore. I had a vision about it, and I knew that if nobody else does it, I'll have to do it. I'm lucky to have my studio right here in a place that means so much to me. Little India is not a destination. It's a journey into your senses. New sights, new sounds, new smells, new textures, new tastes, which is why it is the coolest neighborhood in town. 1, 2, 3, 4,
4: Think you're diversified? You may already own more AI stocks than you think. Why this software engineer quit his five-figure salary tech job to become a Hokkien Mee hawker? One young entrepreneur's low-cost market test to avoid an expensive mistake. On Money Mind, Wednesday on CNA.
5: Promises. 大家好，张俊乐在吗？

0: Pressure. 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
1: Three governments, three systems, but one defining test. Can they deliver?
2: Three paths forward. Wednesday on CNA.

0: Well, China's cities have long drawn young people away from the countryside, but one village is reversing that trend. On your next Asia First, the story behind its revival and whether it offers lessons for rural China.
1: The world has entered a new energy race, and nations are scrambling to secure the fuel to power it.
2: Uranium is really the crux of nuclear energy.
3: Global demand for uranium is expected to double between now and 2040.
1: As the race for uranium accelerates, countries are seeking new alternatives.
4: The thorium project in China is the very first thorium reactor to enter the experimental stage.
1: Meanwhile, a pursuit to unlock energy from the same reaction that powers the sun, nuclear fusion.
5: Did I just see a fusion reaction take place?
1: And what if nuclear's next fuel source is not even on Earth?
6: The amount of helium-3 in the moon is massive. We are looking at millions of tons.
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8: If you're looking to slow down the pace with something tranquil, why not go for a walk in the rainforest? Yes, urban Singapore does have a surprise or two. We're going to meet wildlife photographer Jaya Prakash at Rainforest Wild Asia to find out just how close we can get to free-roaming langurs, deers, and even the elusive tigers.
9: So you think I can get a job here? I just feel like an Indian Tom Cruise just finished filming for Mission Impossible.
10: I'm not usually in front of the lens. I'm a wildlife photographer, though I didn't start out this way. In my 40s, I left a corporate job in consulting to focus on capturing nature through a different lens. That same year, one of my images won the National Geographic Nature Photographer of the Year. Since then, I've traveled the world documenting rare moments in the wild. But this journey began here at this wildlife park. With the opening of a new rainforest experience, it feels like the right time to return and see it through my lens once more. The Singapore Zoo has been around for more than 50 years, known for its open concept habitats. Now, it's expanded with a new addition, a rainforest adventure experience set within a wildlife park. A first for Singapore and in Asia. That's Maggie. She helps oversee this 20 football field size park.
11: Let's go one level up on the adventure scale.
12: Sure.
11: Onto a log crossing track.
10: And she's taking me through one of the more rugged parts in the park.
11: So you're asking why the rainforest? Precisely because the rainforest is so rich in its biodiversity. It holds more than 50% of the world's flora and fauna. So the park experience emulates that. I think the immersiveness and the natural setting of here really pulls the visitors in. We will bring our visitors from the forest floor to the canopy. Here you get to choose your walk. You could choose to go onto our elevator walkway where you can take a leisurely stroll, or you can also choose to go onto the forest track where you tackle

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1: Being on this little trail here right now, so almost feels like I'm in a real forest.
0: So one of the key drivers is to broaden its appeal, especially for teenagers as well as young working adults. This group of people has the power to make meaningful environmental decisions.
2: You can't love an action upon what you don't see and what you don't experience. So it's extremely important to inspire them.
3: It's refreshing to be in a park that encourages more than just observation. It invites you to engage and look closer.
0: This is what we call a walkthrough habitat, where the animals are actually free roaming.
1: I thought we saw something moving there earlier.
0: Yeah, we did actually.
1: Oh, there it is. There he is, right here, right there, right there.
0: Right over there, good eye.
1: Yeah.
0: So that's the exit steer.
1: Yeah, there's one there, that's a baby there.
0: Oh, yeah. Two, I think there are two babies inside.
1: This is very nice because if you really want to see them wild in the way you're looking at it right now, you had to travel all the way to India and get on a safari into one of those nature reserves, either in Ranthambore or somewhere down south.
3: Moments like this, brief as they are, tend to stay with you for a long time. I learned that there are 36 species in the park, most native to Southeast Asia. And 3/4 of them are listed as threatened in the wild. Some are being seen in Singapore for the first time. I head to the castes to learn about one species facing a very real risk of extinction. Maggie introduced me to Cecilia, in charge of caring for the animals here.
1: This is the first time I'm seeing the Francoise Langur. Nice, incredible habitat you've created.
4: So a lot of our guests, it's also the first time that they will be able to see this beautiful species. Mainly, they are found in China and Vietnam. In the wild, they are really difficult to study, mainly because of their choice of habitat range. And if you see the limestone cast that's surrounding these guys, this is specially designed to be as naturalistic as possible to them. They actually like to have vantage points, looking out for predation, risk, and all that. In the wild, their status is considered endangered. So there's only less than 2,000 mature individuals that is estimated in the wild population.
1: I see a lot of metal rungs and suspended bridges. Is that part of the experience as well?
0: This is actually part of a black adventure. So that's a guided tour where you will get to scale this limestone pass and be as if you are the Francoise Langur.
1: In the real wild, you really cannot climb these limestone mountains. It's almost impossible.
4: Yeah.
1: So just to be able to climb up and experience the Langur's view of the world, it's really cool.
3: Climbing these castes up to 20 meters high is part of the experience. And knowing me, I got to get up there.
1: I think I have a little beard, so I think the Langur should think I'm part of the family, extended family.
3: Here I go.
5: This is kind of the Langur's view of us. It's beautiful.
3: It's a rare view, hard to find in the wild.
5: Oh, this is scary.
3: It also shows how carefully these habitats have been designed to reflect nature. A rich canopy, a glimpse into life at the treetops.
5: Okay.
6: Okay, in 3, 2, 1, good job, okay.
5: Probably one of a kind experience in Singapore.
3: There's even a 220 meters cavern inspired by one of the largest cave systems in Southeast Asia, the Mulu Caves. I'm especially curious about what looks to be one of the park's largest habitats.
4: Tigers, in their natural behavior, they like to climb, they like to explore, to be able to patrol large areas. At the same time, they enjoy the water body because that's where they can swim and cool themselves down. So this whole concept of this habitat is designed for the tigers to encourage it to display all this naturalistic behavior as they would in the wild. Tigers in general, their nature is to be ambush predators in the wild. So it would be quite difficult to spot one. We are setting this up so that our guests could actually get a glimpse of what they might do in the wild.
1: I think a lot of photographers are going to love this place. I was very tempted to stop talking and shoot him when he was there at the edge of the rock there.
3: This is a rare sight. They are one of the smallest tiger subspecies, also one of the most critically endangered big cats in the world. Fewer than 300 remain in the wild today.
1: Can you talk a little bit about what's going on behind the scenes with conservation efforts?
4: Mandai Nature, which is our conservation arm, actually helps the protection of this species through both in-situ and ex-situ efforts. And in this, we help to see whether we can join our efforts or collaborate to try and protect them in the wild itself by rescue efforts or even patrolling of the area. We also try to participate in conservation breeding programs where we look into the population to ensure that it's healthy.
1: How do you want visitors like me who come to the park to feel when they experience this?
4: We want to share with our guests the importance of Asia as a biodiversity hotspot. So this is a chance for us to share with our guests the importance of the conservation by giving them this glimpse, this beauty of nature that they can actually experience here.
3: The park creates moments of connection with animals that are increasingly under threat. And it goes beyond wildlife, extending to the trees and native plants that make up their habitat. I'm heading to the park's main watering hole to meet Michelle. Every log, rock, tree, and plant here has been carefully selected, and she played a key role in shaping it.
1: I noticed there's quite a few layers to this whole beautiful rainforest you've created.
7: We are really privileged. We live in this belt where it's teeming with really rich biodiversity, some of which are still undiscovered today. A rainforest should not be just experienced from a distance. The overall design principle of the park is to experience what it's like at a ground level where you're immersed within the terrestrial zones and the terrestrial animals. Then we move up to the canopy layer where we feature more the arboreal species, the primates, giving you that whole experience of what it is like when you're at that peak.
1: In the real world, it's usually a bottom-up view, right? We're always on the floor of the rainforest, just looking at everything upwards, but it's nice to see these layers.
7: We did come up with a very brave attempt to try to retain as many trees as possible. Instead of preserving a singular tree, we preserve entire clumps.
3: Michelle helped preserve over 320 mature trees and oversaw the planting of more than 7,000 trees and plants native to Southeast Asia.
1: What was the lay of the land prior to this?
7: I think more than 50 years ago, there was a kampong here. So you do see a lot of cultivated species here. So we still have rambutan trees, durian trees. A lot of them were left over from when we had the kampong Mandai here. We have a higher aspiration of wanting to inspire the next generation to really truly care for the earth and to protect our rainforest, to protect our local biodiversity.
1: Oh, that's awesome.
3: The trails may be mapped, but I still find the same sense of discovery I feel in the wild. Parks like this help us reconnect with nature and remind us that protecting it isn't just the job of conservationists. It's something we all are part of. Whether in a park or deep in the forest, take the time to look closely. Because if you're looking for the wild, you'll always find it.
8: In a world of rising tensions and rapid change, can ASEAN stay united, relevant, and competitive?
9: While the world is fragmenting, at the same time, ASEAN is integrating together.
10: There's so much that we can offer to the world as a bloc, the potential of energy, AI.
9: 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ASEAN can cooperate on AI capability development, deliver real tangible results.
8: A dialogue on shaping ASEAN's future, Wednesday on CNA. Malaysia is holding a series of state elections where partners at the federal level are rivals at the ballot box.
11: At the federal level, PH and DN work very well. But when it comes to the elections, we have two different political ideologies.
8: Will this widen the rifts in the coalition government?
12: UMNO members or leaders still go head-to-head with DAP leaders.
8: And is Malaysia headed for early elections?
13: They will apply pressure on UMNO to call for early general elections so they can ride the wave.
8: Insight, Thursday on CNA.
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17: Biodiversity is booming, which is inviting for some local foragers and farmers who embrace edible wildlife.
18: We're the largest organic banana grower in Singapore.
19: This is a gem.
18: Amazing. Yeah. So the mulberries are from the garden.
20: No, that's delicious.
16: Singapore is ramping up conservation efforts locally and across the region.
21: I really do love reptiles and finding out about them, so I really love my job.
22: The building must relate to the lives of the people.
23: 目前还是一直要创新一些新的东西。我也不希望是人家把我看作是80岁的人。
8: There are those who dare to be different, who have made their mark in Singapore and beyond.
18: You have such big dreams, you know, you want to change the world with your art.
24: Obviously, every fighter wants to win, so all you can do is to prepare yourself to win.
18: Look at all these colourful sweets. Now, when it's handcrafted, like many of these sweets, you can really taste the difference. And Singapore, too, has plenty to offer. Are you curious to see how our local brands are going global? Let's have a look.
16: In Singapore, most things move fast. But there are still places where the pace is different, where things are made slowly, carefully, intentionally, one at a time. In a quiet corner of Jalan Besar, there's a workshop where wood is still shaped by hand. It feels both old and new. It began as a small carpentry business run by Roger, specializing in system furniture for homes and offices.
25: I've always been at my dad's office since I was maybe about 5-6 years old.
26: If you want to truly use it and for it to have structural integrity, yeah, it has to have a minimum thickness. And
16: Brian grew up in the workshop, learning the trade by watching his father work. When Roger passed away in 2014, his sons took over. They gave the business a new name, Roger and Sons. A nod to where it started and a quiet signal that things were about to change. Today, Ryan continues to build furniture, but with a different focus. Each piece is bespoke, crafted from trees that once stood in Singapore's parks and streets.
25: We have made maybe about 90% of our items in the luxury material. First, we have the kaya, then we have the rain tree, and we have angsana.
16: Each wood type has its role. Kaya for the outdoors, resilient against the weather. Angsana for the indoors, naturally termite resistant. Once chosen, the process begins. Cutting, gluing, sanding, finishing. Every step is methodical.
25: We'll make sure that the materials is straight and square. that it's all right angle. Once the planks are usable, we'll cut them up to the size that we need. If we need to glue them up, we'll glue them up. After we glue them up, we will assemble. What happens next is that we'll do a sand just to make sure everything is pretty. Finishing process for us, we will use a food grade finish. Because a lot of times, the things that we make is tables that comes into contact with food.
16: The final touch is in the details, the unseen elements that hold a piece together.
25: We make sure that everything is as perfect as it can be, right down to even the type of screws that we use, the type of joinery that we use, and deliver the level of professionalism or the level of scrutiny that we put into our work.
16: Just like the trees they reclaim, Roger's sons have reshaped the business. From system furniture to custom builds, still crafted, still personal. Not all workshops are tucked away. In the heart of Raffles City Mall, a different kind of craft is unfolding. One that keeps a family legacy alive.
0: My grandfather started Singapore's first book bindery in Mohamed Sultan Road, and that was in the 1940s, physically sewing books by hand.
16: In 2014, Winnie and her husband James opened this studio, reviving her family's craft in a new way.
0: I think the fall is it a bit too far apart? Our master craftsman is 80 and he's still working with us.
16: Bookbinding looks simple, just stitching pages into a cover. But it's methodical work, slow, repetitive, and precise.
0: Basic bookbinding includes understanding the paper direction, which direction to fold, aligning the papers, punching holes, using bookbinding thread to sew the book. And this?
16: The challenge is always the balance between preserving tradition and embracing change.
0: I think design is very important because it helps us to continue to innovate, to come up with fresh ideas, and to make the products meaningful for our customers. So we need to think about what customers need.
16: One way that idea takes shape is through letterpress, one of the oldest printing techniques still in use today.
0: The letterpress hot stamping machine, it takes time to actually learn what is the temperature setting that is suitable for the different materials and how do you put the spaces so that the actual final product comes out beautifully aligned with the correct spaces.
16: Over time, James and Winnie have shaped Bind Artisan into a place where traditional skills are applied with care, and each piece is made with purpose.
0: I think we used to start off and say we are just leather and paper gifts, but today we are actually creating experiences and delivering emotions. To be able to bring that joy and emotion to people and to experience people's joy when they open their gifts has really fueled me and my team to continue to come up with innovative concepts for Bind Artisan.
16: In this studio, the pace slows again, but the material is different, the touch more fluid. Tucked away in an industrial estate along Outram Road, this is where clay is shaped, glazed, and transformed by fire.
2: Singapore used to be a hub for ceramics production. We used to have many dragon kilns back then. We would be producing flower pots, crockery, and they would be sent to places like Japan even, Australia, Vietnam.
16: In 2011, Michelle learned that the last surviving dragon kilns were at risk. She organised a clay festival to raise awareness and met fellow potter Siok Ha, who shared the same desire to keep the craft alive.
5: Wow, this one.
16: They noticed something was missing. Singapore's ceramics legacy remained, but the work of local potters was barely visible.
2: Our dogged mission is to fill all restaurants and kitchens, homes with handmade ceramics from Singapore by Singaporeans. I think it's a wonderful thing to like walk into a restaurant, right, and it still gives me goosebumps. And then you see the tables and they are all locally made ceramics.

0: Before any piece ends up on a dining table, it starts here with clay.
1: We have to prepare the clay first by wedging it. So wedging is a bit like kneading, except that unlike bread, you don't want air inside. So you're kneading to remove all the air bubbles.
0: Then comes throwing, shaping the clay on a spinning wheel. Once shaped, it's left to dry. Then trimmed and dried again until the clay is bone dry and ready for the kiln. This first firing turns clay into ceramic, but the process is only halfway done. Unlike most studios, Michelle mixes her own glazes, adjusting each for color, texture, and how it reacts in the heat.
1: A typical recipe will have three components. So you have your glass former, your flux, and your stabilizer.
0: Silica gives the glaze its sheen. Flux lowers the melting point. Stabilizers keep it from slipping off in the heat.
1: This second firing, called the glaze firing, in our studio we fire quite high, to about 1,280 degrees Celsius. At that temperature, the pores would close up, the glaze, the minerals would then melt into glass.
0: This is the final transformation, where clay, glaze, and fire become one.
1: I just felt there was this draw to a material so malleable. A lot of the processes in ceramics requires your hands, and I think that's what I really enjoy. Because with other materials like wood, textiles, glass, metal, you would need tools. With the clay material, there was that immediate touch. You can sculpt it.
0: Once a year, the studio opens its doors to the public, inviting people into the process.
2: Thank you, thanks for coming.
1: The build-up to it is always very nerve-wracking because it's a bit like having an exhibition, hundreds and thousands of works that we're waiting to unveil to everyone.
3: This mug is very special because this is holo.
0: But it's not just about being seen. It's about helping others see differently.
1: So they had to come and see where it's me, the magic. And they'll ask us questions like, I held this cup from this cafe and it didn't feel too hot. Why is it so? How come you designed it this way? And we get to tell them our inspiration, what's behind the story of different designs.
0: Across paper, wood and clay, tradition continues. Through practice, patience and hands at work. Each stitch, joint and glazed surface lives on in the objects we hold, often without a second thought.
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18: Meet me there. Love your Siam. Is she trying to spice up our marriage?
4: Meet Me There returns to places that have shaped lives and relationships. Take a heartfelt journey across Singapore and uncover cherished memories, enduring bonds, and the stories that connect us.
19: Oh my God! Oh, she's really there!
4: Meet Kan Lekan, Singapore's first deaf natural science illustrator and conservation photographer, whose extraordinary journey proves that passion and determination know no boundaries. This August on CNA.
20: Singapore is a nation of migrants, and that's one of our greatest strengths. They bring new ideas, flavors, rhythms to shape what it means to be Singaporean. Next, we're going to meet Deacon, and he's brought more than his country's national sport to the table.
21: Things I want you to think about, guys, for the tournament coming up, okay, is making sure that we are looking after our team members. When we are playing as a team, we're not just representing ourselves, okay, we're representing the club and showing dedication and our commitment to the

0: My name's Deacon Manu. I've been in Singapore for 5 years. I'm a teacher at one of the international schools and also a rugby coach as well. Born and bred from a small town called New Plymouth, from a dad who was Māori and a mum who was Fijian. I've been with the Dragons Club for 5 years now. It's great to find the Dragons, and something that really appealed for me was the diversity in the group. A lot of the clubs maybe heavily focus expats, but here we're focused on both local and expats.
1: 13s will be here from 3 to 4 using the whole space with girls' contact and 10s. And then in at 4 o'clock comes our minis, so we'll have the usual 5 and 6 over by the lifts, and then that's us done hopefully by 8:30.
0: Cool, another busy day here at the Dragons. My role here at the Dragons is head coach. Part of that role is to be able to go around and look to see some good principles and using my experience to give back to the game. It's a voluntary position, but something that I feel is needed. This club was a community that really kept me going.
1: We were very fortunate when Deacon moved from Hong Kong and came and joined Dragons in 2020 to become our head coach. A lot of people are quite starstruck when they meet him.
0: Before I became a teacher and coach, I was a professional rugby player for over 13 years. Internationally, I played for the New Zealand Junior All Blacks, the Māori All Blacks, and my ultimate was being able to play for Fiji in the Rugby World Cup, where I captained them. Okay, rather than trying to get really low, watch my shoulder height when I tilt my shoulder. Okay, when I tilt my shoulder, it drops me by about that much without actually dropping the rest of my body. Yeah, go. That's it, and flick it over, excellent, okay. How I ended up in Singapore was quite an interesting story. I was in Hong Kong for 4 years, then went back to New Zealand to look after some sick family. And then on my way back over to Hong Kong, I stopped off in Singapore. And that's when the world sort of turned upside down with COVID-19. And from there, I couldn't get back into New Zealand, I couldn't leave the country, I couldn't get into Hong Kong. So that was a hard time, but having, you know, the friends and connections here in Singapore made

0: made a whole big difference, and I was able to settle in quite quickly into Singapore.
1: Keep pushing. All right, Jack, you're gonna have to run. Keep your foot behind, Jack. Get down.
0: Yes. I beat you. You fall over.

0: how's it going?
1: Selamat pagi.
0: Selamat pagi, bro.
2: Great day for it, isn't it?
0: Yeah.
1: Yes.
0: Ready to climb up Mount Faber?
2: Let's go, yeah.
0: Yeah.
3: Growing up in New Zealand, the land or the whenua and the sea, the moana, are something that revitalise us and we're very deeply connected with it. And to be able to do that on a weekly basis is connect with the land is really important for me in terms of where my culture is, but also my own well-being. And there's so much greenery here in Singapore. And I think, you know, what Singapore does have is that contrast between a big city life to being out in nature within 10, 15 minutes.
2: Oh, wow, look at that view there.
1: Yeah, very beautiful.
3: To be able to be in the middle of the city to in the nature, so it's amazing. So I just had some family members over from New Zealand and they were amazed by Singapore.
0: Deacon's got a massive love for life and he appreciates nature, like how we had this walk and he's just taking a pause, having a look at the greenery, looking at the fauna around him. Most of the time we meet up at sporting events, but what binds us most is actually rugby. And that's the beauty of rugby and actually sport, where it brings people together, this regardless of religion, race, nationality.
2: How do you say it?
1: Teropong.
2: Teropong. How do you say ship in Malay?
1: Kapal.
2: Kapal.
3: Whenever you go to a new country, I think it's really important to try and understand some of those cultural nuances. I had an opportunity at school to be able to do that with a colleague, and they've been fantastic in that journey that I'm doing. I'm still very new to it. It's great, and just to get a little bit of that inside knowledge.
1: Awa. Sudah makan?
2: Sudah makan.
1: Yes.
2: I remember makan.
1: Yeah.
2: That's my favourite word.
4: Food.
5: I've known Deacon for 3 years. Actually, Deacon is eager to learn about culture in Singapore. And so I decided to teach him a bit of Malay here and there, very simple words for him to learn and pick up.
0: Especially when you go to the Malay store, you gotta know what ayam is. Ayam is chicken. Sometimes you just do that, maybe you could get a better deal from the auntie, you know?
3: Yeah, I think that's what Singapore is great about, isn't it? Just the diversity of food. Lots of celebrations here in Singapore as well. That's, I think, the love about it. It sort of reminds me of home.

0: Go to Mike.
1: Oh, hey. Hey, Roberto.
2: Elliot.
0: Good, thank you.
1: Good to see you, man.
0: Good to see
1: Welcome
0: you.
1: Back, man.
0: Been a while.
1: Yes.
0: Hey, everybody. How are we?
3: Hey, how are you?
0: Good morning. Good to see you.
4: Morning.
0: Hey.
4: How are you?
0: Very good, thanks. You okay?
4: Yeah, good to see you.
5: Kia ora tātou. Haumi e, hui e, tā ki e. Kia ora, everybody.
1: Kia ora. All right, everybody, let's get in the boat. You all know your seats.
3: Go, everybody up.
5: And follow Chris.
6: We've set up Kiwi Waka Ama because we needed a place that we could call home or an identity that we could all come together as Kiwis and non-Kiwis come together and as like a meeting house. Back in New Zealand it's called a marae, which is a gathering place. So this is kind of our marae outside of New Zealand. A waka is a traditional canoe that our ancestors came down from Hawaii on. The ama part of waka ama is the outrigger piece that's on the side of the canoe. It's a way of being able to enjoy the moana or the sea.
0: For me, it's more than a sport, it's a livelihood. So back generations ago, the sea or the moana was something that sustained us, was something that transported us, and was something that connected us as well. You've got to remember that New Zealand, the Pacific Islands, were a chain of different islands, and to be able to communicate was to literally paddle over and bring supplies and those trade routes there. So being able to do that is that connection back to our ancestors. And that's a great thing about the sea, is being able to be connected to it, but understanding the journey across those seas to my new home in Singapore.
7: Today we're going to have some kava all the way from the islands of Fiji. It grows underground in tropical environments. What they do is they'll pull it out of the ground, cut it up. Once it's dried up, they'll pound it into a powder, which is this form here. And then you mix it like a tea, then you drink it. Where it's sort of used as a way to relax and socialise as well. But before you drink, you'll do three claps. Not like that, but just like cupped hands. Okay, then you will drink the kava and
3: taki-taki.
7: And taki-taki, which means finish it. That's the one.
5: Taki-taki.
7: There we go. Yeah.
5: What kind of cup do they use?
7: Use a coconut shell. A coconut shell. She's like... Just seeing the amount of diversity in Singapore is amazing. At the beginning, it felt almost a home away from home, and the longer I've stayed, it actually feels like my home now. The community, the people that the connections that I have had and created, I think that's really been a strong bond for me. I embrace all the new cultures here, so I'm very thankful, and I feel like a local in lots of ways in terms of eating the food, going to the local areas, something that I think is really important for myself.
8: Can't get enough of Singapore Hour? 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We're wrapping up in Little India now, but don't worry, we have plenty more cool neighborhoods and great finds coming your way. See you in the next one.

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4: 每个人都讲我的鸡饭是最好吃的
5: My ayam penyet is special. The customer feedback is very good.
6: I want to bring it down to the next generation so that this hawker trade will not die off.
7: I've been wasted 20 years inside.
8: For hawker, people don't judge. You come and buy food, you also won't ask me whether I'm an ex-convict or not.
9: I'm very grateful Madam Haja teach me this sambal. Then I feel like, alamak, someone trusted me.
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9: Today haven't finished frying, around 150 kg. Lord, not okay. I came here to train. I not come here to work.
11: Today we are here to judge this new hawker's skill.
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13: In a remote village, 2,000 metres above sea level, Sri Simigaon Primary School in Nepal has a rather unconventional curriculum. Besides subjects like English, math and science, students are also taught the basics of mountain climbing. The students here are ethnically Sherpas. With many growing up to work as mountain guides, the school believes that starting young will give the children a head start in their career. With no government funding, lessons are conducted by volunteers. They teach for 1 week a month before returning to their day jobs as

mountain guides. When one leaves, another takes their place. The students start their training scaling a nearby rock face, working their way up to a much higher climb by the end of the school year. This initiation in mountaineering has shaped the children's aspirations, with many now dreaming of climbing Mount Everest.

0: This is Singapore Tonight.
1: Good evening, I'm Paul Tseng. Tonight's top stories, keeping ASEAN open and connected. Singapore's defence minister underlines the importance of what he calls three commanding heights of the new economy: energy, finance and data. Singapore's ageing population and shrinking workforce could be turned into a competitive advantage, says the transport minister. A new app that promising to bring the Kallang precinct to life with features that allows you to book tickets or a table at a restaurant while getting updates from an ongoing game. Payment service providers are being urged to disclose full transaction costs up front under a new code of conduct aimed at safeguarding consumers. And tackling life head-on despite his disability, we go behind the scenes with a singer-songwriter as he prepares for his NDP debut before thousands.

0: Also tonight, Myanmar's military government releases four photographs in a rare update on Aung San Suu Kyi's condition, showing the detained former leader meeting a Red Cross official in Naypyidaw. And in your Asia business update, Singapore's manufacturing sector marks 12 straight months of expansion as factory activity in July hits its highest level since 2018. Singapore's Defence Minister Chan Chun Sing says the energy grid, financial connectivity and data networks are the key areas of growth for ASEAN that will propel the rest of the economic activities. He said this at a dialogue on Singapore's competitiveness organised by the Singapore Institute of International Affairs. Nasra Rohim reports.
1: Amid geopolitical tensions and supply chain disruptions, Defence Minister Chan Chun Sing says ASEAN can emerge stronger. This by building on what he's called three commanding heights of the new economy: energy, finance and data. That includes an integrated ASEAN power grid, seamless financial connectivity and data flows to create new products and services.
2: ASEAN, the data is very rich because of the diversity of the population base. The question is that will we be able to overcome the tendency or the temptation to do data protectionism, where we see data as if it is oil, where it must be with me and not with you, and the people cannot use the data and cross-pollinate, if you like, the data to have new insights for new business propositions.
1: For Singapore, Mr. Chan says what's important is staying open and connected with the rest of the world. He adds that the country must stay out of trouble and build resilience by diversifying its supply chains and markets.
2: If one sector depends on more than one-third of its input from one particular source country or company, then I think we need to take a serious hard look at it to see whether we can be held ransom and we will be at the mercy of other people. On the other hand, if any sector depends on more than one particular market for more than one-third of its output, then I think we should also be rightfully concerned. So this is just a rule of thumb, it's not magic science, but we need to then build the diversity in order for us to have the resilience.
1: As for ASEAN, Mr. Chan says the bloc can send a signal to the rest of the world that it is prepared to harmonize certain rules progressively. This, he says, will give businesses the confidence to invest in the region.
0: In an earlier dialogue, Transport Minister Jeffrey Siow says Singapore can turn its aging population and shrinking workforce into a competitive advantage.
3: I think if we turn that constraint of smaller numbers into an asset, I think we have a good chance because we, with a smaller Singaporean base, actually I can invest more per person. Train them more intensively, build a structure to enable them to get

0: and you are going for retraining more often, or when you're in between jobs, you're doing more training and reskilling and building up the capabilities to be able to adapt to take on new jobs and to do new things.
1: From preparing the workforce for AI to encouraging greater ASEAN integration, these are some of the ways the report says Singapore can boost its competitiveness. Now let's take a look at some of the recommendations from the Singapore Institute of International Affairs. To help workers adapt to AI, the report suggests new AI skills training and recognized certifications. Mapping job functions could also help firms identify tasks where AI can assist while keeping people in the loop, and with grants to support firms in this restructuring. The report also recommends the longer paid apprenticeship for students to gain real work experience before graduating. This means education curriculums will need to change to accommodate longer periods of work-based learning, with the government leading by example. The report also calls for clearer rules as more professionals take on part-time roles across different companies. Now, these include developing guidelines on how benefits, CPF and taxes should be managed, as well as platforms to connect workers with employers. The report recommends greater partnership with ASEAN to help companies strengthen their competitiveness, and this can be through infrastructure investments and joint industrial parks serving as a base for green technologies, precision engineering and AI data centres.
2: But Singaporeans also need to understand why they need to push ASEAN forward, why it makes sense not just to be nice to our neighbours, but how we can gain from it as businesses, as citizens. I think this next step, governments need to pave the way, businesses need to follow up, looking for new partners, new economic zones.
1: And for more on the 12 recommendation by SIIA, I'm joined by Mr. Satya Ramamoorthy, Associate Council Member of the Singapore Institute of International Affairs and Co-Director of the report. Now, Mr. Satya, you made a very striking observation in your report. You mentioned that multinational companies raise challenges engaging political office holders and navigating cross-government issues, including the lack of a single point of contact within government. Tell us what's missing in this current system.
3: The system has served us very well when dealing with very specific issues like increased investment, growing the workforce and the economy. When it comes to cross-cutting issues like sustainability and climate adaptation, what our roundtable participants and members have said is that there is a need, particularly as the government has taken a whole-of-government approach to addressing these issues. It's commendable that it's very cross-cutting and it involves a number of agencies. There is a need for a single focal point of contact nationally to enable these companies to get the decisions on specific issues. So it's a one of emphasis as the issues are emerging, are becoming more cross-cutting.
1: Now, in your report, you also mentioned about Singapore investors, that they need to have a better understanding of the policies and politics of our neighbours. Do you not see that they know enough?
3: Yes, they do. The difference is that we're asking them to get under the hood a bit more. For example, why is Malaysia pushing advanced manufacturing more? Why, for example, is Indonesia trying to control export of commodities, strategic commodities? Why is Vietnam looking to build a financial center? We are asking companies to be more thoughtful and early in their engagement on policies so that they can design their strategies before policies become practice, so that they are able to shape them and look at this in the context of what Singapore is doing and become more competitive regionally.
1: There's also a warning in your report about how AI will be taking over entry-level jobs. So what must Singapore do to make sure that young people still get a good start in their career?
3: We can see that this is an issue which is not new because of AI. It's already started with the issue of cost and competitiveness. What we are suggesting in the report is an approach which recognizes the fact that we don't really know today where and how these jobs will be lost. What we are asking is for an approach which looks at particularly entry-level workers, not wait for them to graduate. In fact, the ESR report makes a point about not waiting for people to be retrenched. We think in the same way, don't

0: wait for people to graduate. Start early in their education cycle in the universities. Create not one-off internships, but really apprenticeships which are baked into their education curriculum, work as well as study. And with government probably providing some of the baseload for this, and where the AI-based paths are more clear, so that when they graduate into jobs which are there, not with into jobs which don't exist.
1: Indeed, you recommended work-based learning, more apprenticeship. But with closer ASEAN integration, some Singaporeans may worry about more competition for jobs. Is there a real cause for worry in this area?
0: Well, I think those concerns are valid. However, I think it's about what jobs. And I think there are two kinds of jobs which are always going to grow as the economy develops and as we age. First, as the economy develops and AI becomes more embedded, I think there are going to be jobs in design, in AI-related roles which are more related to technology, as well as R&D and innovation roles. So it's about then preparing the younger workers and some of the middle-aged workers for those jobs. But there's another area of work which is resilient to AI, which is care-related, which is social sectors, which is related to also things like where there's a human, significant human interaction. The issue there is those jobs are not as well-paid. And I think, again, here the ESR makes a good point of really upskilling those jobs so that Singaporeans can take on those roles. So we see two sides of this, and none of these can be replaced by ASEAN.
1: Now, very quickly, when we talk about ASEAN, ASEAN countries, of course, have different political systems, different policies, different priorities. How does Singapore build lasting partnerships in such a diverse region, do you think?
0: I think it's a great opportunity. You know, as earlier Minister Chan Chun Sing said, I think there are multiple axes on which Singapore can build partnerships with ASEAN, and the first of them being really energy. And I think in this regard, the opportunity for Singapore is really understanding that these political systems are different, working alongside different cycles, building working-level relationships, business-to-business relationships, people-to-people relationships, all of which will outlast political systems and create something where interests are central to the achievement of goals.
1: Well, thank you so much for elaborating more on your report. And we've been speaking to Mr. Satya Ramamurthy, Associate Council Member at SIIA. Thank you.
0: Thank you.
1: And still to come, paying automatically for parking without clicking on app. Tell you more about this new feature that's being tested. A new hospice that combines hospital resources in a home-like setting. Tell you more after the break.
2: In a world of rising tensions and rapid change, can ASEAN stay united, relevant, and competitive?
3: While the world is fragmenting, at the same time, ASEAN is integrating together.
4: There's so much that we can offer to the world as a bloc, the potential of energy, AI.
3: AI is going to be the next big topic. ASEAN can cooperate on AI capability development, deliver real, tangible results.
2: A dialogue on shaping ASEAN's future, Wednesday on CNA.
5: Think you're diversified? You may already own more AI stocks than you think. Why this software engineer quit his five-figure salary tech job to become a Hokkien Mee hawker? One young entrepreneur's low-cost market test to avoid an expensive mistake. On Money Mind, Wednesday on CNA.
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7: From the corridors of power to the region's most remote corners, we'll break down the news driving some of the world's largest economies and explain why it matters.
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8: The world has entered a new energy race, and nations are scrambling to secure the fuel to power it.
9: Uranium is really the crux of nuclear energy.
10: Global demand for uranium is expected to double between now and 2040.
8: As the race for uranium accelerates,

0: countries are seeking new alternatives.
1: The thorium project in China is the very first thorium reactor to enter the experimental stage.
0: Meanwhile, a pursuit to unlock energy from the same reaction that powers the sun. Nuclear fusion.
2: Did I just see a fusion reaction take place?
0: And what if nuclear's next fuel source is not even on Earth?
3: The amount of helium-3 in the moon is massive. We are looking at millions of tons.
4: It's the ultimate unlimited fuel for clean energy.
0: Watch The Nuclear Option on demand at cna.asia.
5: Malaysia is holding a series of state elections where partners at the federal level are rivals at the ballot box.
6: At the federal level, PH and DN work very well. But when it comes to the elections, we have two different political ideologies.
5: Will this widen the rifts in the coalition government?
7: UMNO members or leaders still go head-to-head with DAP leaders.
5: And is Malaysia headed for early elections?
8: They will apply pressure on UMNO to call for early general elections so they can ride the wave.
5: Insight, Thursday on CNA.
9: In business, Singapore's manufacturing sector expanded in July, marking 12 straight months of growth. The Purchasing Managers Index rose to 51.4, the highest since November 2018. A reading above 50 indicates expansion. The growth was driven by robust demand for AI-related sectors. The electronics sector PMI also rose by 0.2 points to 52.4, making it 14 months of continuous expansion. Supply deliveries continued to face delays as geopolitical tensions in the Middle East disrupted global supply chains. Despite the challenges, one analyst says that the manufacturing sector is likely to keep growing as long as demand for the technology cycle stays resilient.
10: Will it continue to be a challenge for businesses or not? It is. We have two things. One, but getting your hand on the input, and B, prices are rising. But for now, demand is still strong. So what we are seeing and have seen is businesses drawing down on finished product. So finished inventory product continues to basically be depleted. So they have demand orders to fill. They have inventory to fill up. So it looks like we will still see the strong output growth, at least in the near medium term.
9: South Korea is proposing higher taxes for wealthy homeowners in the latest move to cool the property market. Owners of more expensive homes and multiple properties will face higher taxes, with rates for some rising as much as 2.3 percentage points. But there are more exemptions for owners occupiers of single homes valued below 3 billion won, or about 2.1 million US dollars. House prices have risen for a 13th straight month in June, prompting public frustration. Apartment prices in the capital have also risen for more than 17 months. Last month, they were up almost 10% on year. Last month, South Korea's central bank raised interest rates for the first time in 3.5 years. And this was in response to inflation and surging house prices, and it signaled that more increases could follow. The government plans to submit the proposed tax reforms to Parliament by 3rd September. Australian home prices have fallen sharply as higher borrowing costs and tax changes weigh on one of the world's longest property booms. Figures from property consultant Cotality showed that national home prices in July recorded their largest monthly drop in almost 4 years. Sydney leading the monthly decline with a fall of nearly 1.5%, and this was followed by Melbourne. But the downturn is no longer confined to Sydney and Melbourne. Brisbane and Adelaide also recorded property price plunges last month. Analysts point to a triple threat weighing on home values: higher interest rates and a controversial tax break and mounting cost of living pressures. Payment service providers are being urged to show full transaction cost up front. A new voluntary code of conduct for such service providers aims to make it more transparent for its customers. It says the industry should stop adding mandatory charges during the transaction process that were not disclosed up front. Firms are also expected to clearly disclose any exchange rate markups that increase the total cost of a payment.
11: Oftentimes, providers will charge you low fees or zero fees and promote that, while the actual fees is hidden in the exchange.

0: exchange rate itself. So the exchange rate is not the actual exchange rate at the moment, and it has a huge markup that's within that, which is very hard for customers to tell the way it's presented.
1: The move is voluntary and applies to payment service providers licensed by the Monetary Authority of Singapore. Firms that adopt the code may publicly declare their adherence with each declaration value for 1 year. The Singapore FinTech Association says several firms are already on board and hopes more will adopt the code.
2: Its ultimate impact will depend on adoption. Because adherence is voluntary and is self-assessed, the real test would be whether it becomes sufficiently widespread that consumers regard these standards as something they should expect from any reputable payment provider.
1: Some motorists will be able to use their vehicle's onboard unit to pay for roadside electronic parking as part of Singapore's transition to ERP 2.0 from today. Around 1,000 motorists taking part in the Land Transport Authority's trial will be able to do so instead of using the parking.sg app. And here's how the new system works.
3: As a vehicle enters a parking area, its location is automatically detected. Drivers who wish to park can simply tap the P icon on the onboard unit's touchscreen to begin a parking session. This is when the vehicle is in an area with only one roadside electronic parking, or REP, location nearby. If there is more than one nearby REP location, a list of available parking locations will appear on the touchscreen. Drivers can then select the correct parking location before starting their session. When a vehicle leaves the parking area, the session ends automatically. Parking charges are then automatically calculated and deducted. Currently, motorists using the parking.sg app have to identify the correct parking location and manually start and end each parking session.
4: When we're using our parking app now, right, the first thing after you park, you have to go and look for the signage to find out exactly what is the car park number, right, that you are in. Obviously, the app will actually show you, but often you don't really trust that the GPS is accurate. But with this OBU system, it's going to be accurate when you drive in, when you click park, and when you actually leave the car park lot. You know, it's all by satellite.
3: The pilot will cover 644 designated roadside parking locations across Singapore, comprising about 19,000 parking lots. More parking locations will be progressively added during and after the trial. The Land Transport Authority says the parking.sg app will continue to operate even after the roadside electronic parking system is fully rolled out. The trial will also allow the agency to gather feedback from motorists and fine-tune the system before it's introduced to all drivers.
1: Acute hospital resources, hospice care expertise and family support services are now integrated under one roof at the New Woodlands Hospice. This is the first such collaboration between Woodlands Hospital and Renzi Hospital, and it aims to meet the growing demand for palliative care services for an ageing population. Nadine Yam with this report.
5: Singapore's palliative care sector has developed rapidly over the years, and now such services will be available to residents in Woodlands. At Woodlands Hospice, patients receive care in a more home-like environment with personalised spaces, like therapy rooms designed to support comfort and time with loved ones.
6: And this is, to me, a very significant development in the north, because we have end-of-life provider, RCC, Dover Park Hospice, HCA, that has been active throughout the island, but in the north, we never have a dedicated provider.
7: Two, one.
5: The hospice marks Singapore's first collaboration between a public hospital, Woodlands Hospital, and a charity hospice, Renzi Hospital. Community care partner Cheng Hong Welfare Service Society is also committing $6 million Singapore dollars over the next 6 years to help strengthen support for patients and their families.
8: We are working with Renzi Hospital in terms of developing the befriending activities and the non-clinical therapeutic programs. From Cheng Hong, the volunteers that we will be providing At this moment, we were looking at between 20 to 30 volunteers.
5: Beyond expanding services, Minister Ong says Singaporeans need greater understanding of end-of-life care, especially when patients suffer sudden, severe heart attacks or strokes, which may lead to death, leading families to question the treatments and care provided.
6: We need to reassure the public and assure the public that healthcare workers will always act professionally and ethically in the patient's best interests. Our responsibility is to ensure that care provided is always appropriate, compassionate, and beneficial to the patients.
5: To support the new hospice, Renzi Hospital is also increasing its nursing workforce by about 20 to 30% and training them to provide palliative care.
7: We have teams who are already managing some of our beds in our other facilities, so we will be drawing from their experience, so it's a bit of a mix. But of course, we have to train more so that we can backfill the other side as well.
5: Woodlands Hospice currently operates 16 beds, with plans to progressively increase capacity to up to 70 beds. Over the next 6 years, it's expected to serve more than 2,900 patients.
1: The proposed redevelopment of Maju Forest and Gillman Barracks into residential areas is one of the key topics for discussion when Parliament sits tomorrow. 18 questions have been tabled on the two sides with concerns over the loss of green spaces. MPs are seeking details of the environmental impact of developing the area and whether alternative locations were considered. Questions also covered how much forest and heritage space can be retained and how public feedback will shape final plans. Questions have also been filed on the GovTech restructuring, including the retrenchments of 93 officers and the support provided to affected staff. The Workers' Party has tabled a motion calling for a more equal and inclusive economy and one that's driven by stronger local companies and domestic demand. There is also a motion to revise the terms of service for Parliament staff, including adjusting their pay. Regional news is coming up next. Find out how scorching heat is affecting earthquake survivors and relief efforts in Japan. And it's a race to find survivors after ferry catches fire in Indonesia. Details after the break.

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1: Every tour that we do, we're constantly learning more about the different wildlife here.
0: Or this oasis right in the heart of it.
2: At the end of the day, this is what it's all about, finding place that truly feels like home.
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4: Aspirations and attitudes of Singaporeans are changing the nation that raised them.
5: Passionate Singaporeans living out their very ambitious dreams.
6: I'm looking to write a story of greatness, of extraordinary people impacting communities.
7: I guess a part of me wanted to connect even deeper with the people.

0: There's no point playing it safe. Safe will always be forgotten.
1: If we as Singaporeans are able to have a satellite that we can truly say was conceived, designed, engineered, and built in Singapore,
2: how wonderful would it be?
3: This is Singapore. We don't give up.

0: On the regional front, Myanmar's government has released photographs of detained former leader Aung San Suu Kyi in a meeting with a Red Cross official. The update breaks 5 years of silence from the government on the precise whereabouts and conditions of the Nobel laureate. 81-year-old Aung San Suu Kyi is seen appearing to be in good health. The International Committee of the Red Cross also confirms that the meeting took place today in what would be the first publicly confirmed visit by an international organization since her ouster and detention after a coup in February 2021. There have been concerns since then over her well-being, with the military-backed government denying access while repeating that she is in good health. CNA senior correspondent Leong Wai Kit has the latest from Hanoi.
1: Some are pointing out that perhaps the Myanmar military is facing international pressure, but other analysts don't think so. I spoke with Dr. Hunter Marston of the Lowy Institute. He says that it is not that Myanmar is now caving into international pressure, but it is because Myanmar Lang's confidence is growing. He questioned, why now? And of course, he laid out for us to see that this came out after his India, China, Laos, and upcoming Thailand trip. And this can be seen as perhaps, and I quote, a diplomatic gift to Thailand. And Dr. Hunter Marston says that in doing so, Myanmar Lang is effectively putting a wedge between Thailand and ASEAN member states, signalling that this is the right way to get things done. I want to build on Dr. Marston's point. Now, if you look at two elements here that the Myanmar army is using, the ASEAN and five-point consensus and the Aung San Suu Kyi factor, we have seen with Aung San Suu Kyi progress being made. First, the transfer from jail to house arrest, and then now the publicised photos. With ASEAN, it's the other way around. In fact, during the recent 100-day speech made by Myanmar Lang, he had for the first time taken a more decisive and active approach to unfriendly ASEAN member states. And he has said that, you know, in the past, these ASEAN member states were unhelpful, their actions are discriminatory towards ASEAN. But for the first time during the 100-day speech, he said that now Myanmar will respond to these discriminatory and unhelpful ASEAN member states on a case-by-case basis. So what this tells you is that Myanmar Lang is looking at these two leverages that he has. ASEAN and five-point consensus, low on his priority list, and slowly climbing is Aung San Suu Kyi. Now, Thailand has played a very significant role in this Aung San Suu Kyi factor because the Thai side has been trying to get access for ASEAN envoy Lazaro to see Aung San Suu Kyi and also has suggested that access could also be seen as progress. Now, whether or not this is the first step towards Aung San Suu Kyi meeting more outsiders, that remains to be seen.
0: Indonesian rescuers are racing to find survivors after a ferry caught fire off the coast of Java, killing at least 5 people. More than 220 passengers and crew have been rescued. As CNA senior correspondent Chandni Vadvani reports, the number of missing is unclear, as the exact passenger count is unknown.
2: Indonesian authorities are verifying the company's official manifest against the number of victims recovered by the Joint Search and Rescue Task Force. The ship, which was sailing from Surabaya to Makassar, caught fire in the waters of Suminup Regency in East Java. Coordinating Minister for Infrastructure and Regional Development, Agus Harimurti Yudhoyono, says the government will investigate the incident. He said the National Transportation Safety Committee will investigate the cause of the fire. The minister added that the government will continue to encourage fleet renewal to improve the safety and quality of maritime transport. The government will also evaluate the shipping company. However, authorities say they must first determine the cause of the fire before deciding on the next steps, whether that means strengthening safety measures or taking action against the company. Local authorities have coordinated with port officials, security personnel, and disaster management teams to ensure evacuation and medical

0: services run smoothly. Indonesia is no stranger to maritime accidents and incidents. The Ministry of Transportation data shows more than 100 ship accidents since 2020. Most of those accidents were collisions, followed by sinkings, groundings and fires. Chani Vatvani, CNA, Jakarta.
1: Japan's prime minister says she's designating as a severe disaster the quake that hit Kumamoto nearly a week ago. Sanae Takaichi was in southwestern prefecture to review measures to support survivors who are struggling with extreme heat amid record highs of 40 degrees Celsius. At least 38 people died in the quake, including one from suspected heat stroke. More than 46,000 households are still without fresh water, with fuel shortage also a concern, including at medical and senior care facilities. CNA's senior correspondent Michio Ishida has more on the Prime Minister's visit and the ongoing recovery in Kumamoto.
2: Ms. Takaichi is in Kumamoto, and she said that she decided to choose this at this time because rescue efforts have wrapped up. And she decided that she did not want to trouble the authorities of Kumamoto as they are currently busy with recovery and reconstruction. So she decided to fly over the site of the destruction, the damage, using a helicopter. And she said that on the ground, she understood that currently, heat stroke is a big issue. Actually, in Kumamoto today, it's experienced 40 degrees Celsius, which is the record high for Kumamoto. And the governor of Kumamoto, who Ms. Takaichi met, gave her updates that 38 people died in the earthquake, 150 were injured, 12,000 structures damaged, and 8,000 are evacuated. Mr. Kimura said that portable air conditioners, 300 of them, have been delivered and expects 3,000 in all. Those who cannot live in their homes are sleeping in their cars. Gasoline is in big demand, and he thanked the Takaichi government for responding quickly with supply. But he said Kumamoto this time is experiencing unprecedented hot weather. Evacuation centers, shelters have to be sanitized, need more drinking water, medication, and health checks. And secondly, he said the support for reconstruction of Kumamoto is important, and he wants the Takaichi government to recognize Kumamoto as in a severe disaster state. This recognition enables Kumamoto to receive substantial national subsidy for reconstruction and lighten financial burden on the rural government, and disaster survivors can receive special aid. Ms. Takaichi said on Tuesday a huge self-defense force vessel will dock in Kumamoto to provide accommodation and medical support, and told evacuees to apply for a spot if they are suffering from chronic illness. And she said that the cities of Uki and Hikawa, the construction of temporary housing has begun and will be ready to accept residents in early September.
1: South Korea has issued its first ever heat wave warning for the capital, Seoul, which is sweltering for a third straight day with temperatures in excess of 42 degrees Celsius. This is the first time the heat alert has been activated after its introduction this year, providing signals of extreme heat that could pose a risk to public health. Nearly 300 people have been admitted to hospital. Scientists are blaming human-induced climate change for heat waves like this becoming more frequent. Now for some topics of interest that we've been tracking in the community. First, a deadly fire in a flat in Clementi. One resident died and two firefighters were injured as a faulty dry rising main forced firefighters to switch to Plan B. Gym trainer Siti Mariam deadlifts 110 kilos, but just 3 years ago, she was on the brink of death after a horrific bus accident. Doctors believe her muscle mass saved her life then. Now she's on a mission to show that strength training is not just for the athletes, but for everyone, even seniors. One fitness center in Singapore is taking exercise to the dogs. The four-legged friends work out on treadmills, swim, and follow customized fitness programs, all while staying cool indoors. And you can find more stories on TikTok. Just search for at Channel News Asia. And still to come, what it means to be seen by thousands as a performer makes his NDP debut. Also up next, a heritage expert sheds more light on Singapore's folklore and a new nighttime experience at Bras Basah Bugis.
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20: 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Love your Sayang. She's trying to spice up our marriage.
10: Meet Me There returns to places that have shaped lives and relationships. 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
21: 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Oh, she's really there!
10: Meet Kan Laken, Singapore's first deaf natural science illustrator and conservation photographer, whose extraordinary journey proves that passion and determination know no boundaries. This August on CNA.

0: Singapore's myths and legends are lighting up the night in Bras Basah Bugis. Across five locations, Light Together Bras Basah Bugis transform familiar streets into an immersive trail of light and digital installations inspired by local folklore. The installations breathe new life into the superstitions and stories many Singaporeans grew up with, from knocking on wood to ward off bad luck to planting chilies and onions in hopes of keeping the rain away. Running till 5th September, visitors can explore installations at Arts Place at Waterloo Centre, the Reflection Pool at Bras Basah MRT Station, Stamford Place, Stamford Walkway and the National Museum of Singapore. And here to share more is Jordan Tam. He's the Assistant Manager of Heritage SG. Jordan, Bras Basah is already known for Singapore's arts and heritage. What new experience does Light Together bring to the precinct, particularly at night?
1: Yes, so the Bras Basah Bugis precinct, it's so full of arts, culture and heritage. And Light Together Bras Basah Bugis definitely adds to it. We are trying to bring new experiences in a fresh and engaging way. So for this year, Light Together Bras Basah Bugis, we are exploring the theme of myths and legends. So there will be five locations in the precinct that will be transformed through light and digital experiences. And this really, you know, gives visitors a chance to discover the hidden parts of the precinct, you know, discover hidden gems and really see familiar landmarks in a new light. So we really hope that through this experience, it inspires people to really come back to the precinct, not just during Light Together, but the whole year round to really explore the arts and cultural offerings we have.
0: Now, why was folklore, myths and everyday superstitions being chosen as the inspiration for this installation?
1: Yes, so you know how we always grow up and we listen to all these different, you know, myths, folklores. And one really nice thing about this story is it really tells us the multicultural background we have here in Singapore. And so for National Day, it is obviously right to celebrate what makes Singapore special. And these stories are what makes Singapore special.
0: Now, it's interesting because these installations reimagine familiar beliefs, like from knocking on wood to planting chilies and onions to keep the rain away. How do you work that with artists to translate that into immersive light and digital experiences?
1: Yes, so we gave the artists a brief, just stories, typical stories, and we threw them a challenge. How do we represent the stories that are relevant and engaging in today's context? So, for example, we have plant chilies, there no rain, at Bras Basah, a reflection pool at Bras Basah MRT station. So they took this simple belief and really took creative liberty, and they created large glowing sculptures of chili and onions. At the same time, they also used these sculptures and turned them into stools for people to sit and chill. So they're able to transform the space into a chill zone. So I think that is something quite unique about the experience and what the artist really can bring to the festival and enliven the vibrancy of the precinct.
0: So how has the response been knowing that the opening weekend has just wrapped up?
1: It was amazing. It was very heartening to see a lot of friends and families come down and really, you know, explore the installations. And you always hear someone saying, "Do you notice that? Do you see that? Do you remember that?" Yeah. So I think these little stories are fragments of people's memories and imagination. And one example I can give is Voyage of Icons by Howie Kim. So this animation will take place at the facade of the National Museum of Singapore. And this story is not linear. It is a combination of different myths, legends and folklore. And it invites people to really interpret the stories however they want and form their own connections. So I think that is quite nice.
0: Now, for those who are unfamiliar with these folklores, what do you hope that they can take away from the experience of this installation?
1: Well, definitely the stories that really spark imagination and conversation. I think that is really the spirit of myths and legends. We tell each other stories, we share our experiences, for example, touch wood, when we say something inauspicious and we hope that it doesn't happen. So these stories, I feel, really brings people together, sparks conversation, and that is what I really hope that installations really do.
0: Well, the Singapore Night Festival is kicking off later this month. How does Light Together complement that festival?
1: Yes, so both of these festivals are organized by Heritage SG, and the shared theme is intentional. We wanted to create an experience that is seamless. So when you visit Light Together Bras Basah Bugis and Singapore Night Festival, it's the same theme, but then you get to see more experiences that responds to the theme. Yeah.
0: Well, Jonathan, thank you so much for shedding light in this installation that you have. And we've been speaking to Jonathan Tam, Assistant Manager of Heritage SG. Thank you. Through the Kallang app, fans watching a football match at the National Stadium could also be getting updates from an ongoing basketball game at a nearby OCBC Arena. They may soon be able to order food and drinks during matches without having to join queues and take part in community events held in the area. People can also book concert tickets and reserve a table at a restaurant there. That is part of a 5-year deal between the Kallang Group and the Professional Services Network. The plan is to turn the precinct into one that features personalised visitor experiences powered by tech and innovation. This is especially with major events on the horizon.
2: We've got the Singapore Tennis Open coming in. We recently had the World Aquatics. And of course, we're working

0: towards the SEA Games in 2029 and the ASEAN Para Games. So all of these provide a lot of opportunities for Singaporeans to get involved in sport, in para sport as well, as part of our inclusive society plan. And we're hoping that together we can create awareness, create engagement, and give more Singaporeans the opportunity to be part of that.
1: The Kallang's plan goes beyond just a simple phone app. It points to a bigger shift in how major sports and entertainment precincts are designed to improve visitor experience. For example, AI-powered concierge services can ensure that stadium events, transport and food options are seamlessly integrated. Across the world, venues are already moving in this direction. And SoFi Stadium in Los Angeles, digital tools anticipate the needs and interests of visitors. Fans can use a mobile app for ticketing, parking, interactive wayfinding, and food and beverage information. Across the Atlantic, Tottenham Hotspur Stadium in London is also driving a customized mobile-first experience for new visitors, with NFL games, concerts, and year-round events planned as part of a wider entertainment ecosystem. The English Premier League stadium is keeping visitors engaged beyond Spurs match days. Perth Optus Stadium has also incorporated AI solutions to improve fan experiences. Self-serve checkouts at food outlets reduce queue time and enable faster service. The stadium's mobile app also gives fans play-by-play commentary with no transmission delay and lag time. Months of preparations are about to come to fruition for thousands of National Day Parade performers as they gear up for the big show. Among them is singer-songwriter Sky Shen, who lives with muscular dystrophy and will be making his NDP debut. He's performing his original song, March On With Me. CNA's Alexander Anand goes behind the scenes with him to capture the backstage rush, pre-show jitters and the camaraderie.
2: The countdown is on. In just a few days, this stadium will come alive. But before the lights, the music and the fireworks comes the rehearsals.
3: It's 2 o'clock here in the afternoon at the National Stadium. It's also Saturday and things are getting busy. Performers have a long day of rehearsals ahead of them, and today I will be tagging along with one of them.
2: Among the thousands preparing for the big day is someone taking the stage for the very first time. Meet singer-songwriter Sky Shen. Today he's giving us a backstage pass into his day.
4: So I'm a little worried because I think I'm running late and everybody's going to be
3: there. Okay, let's go.
2: Sky lives with muscular dystrophy, but that's never stopped him from showing up, rehearsal after rehearsal. Today's run-through is all about precision. Every performer has to know exactly where to be and exactly when, until it feels like second nature.
3: What are the most tiring parts?
4: I think the most tiring part of the rehearsal days is actually the downtime and waiting around. I think when you're busy, you don't really notice that you're tired until things quieten down and you actually have a bit of a break to process how you're feeling. That's when you realize that you're tired. Yeah.
3: This feels like a bit of a breather. Is this usually where you recharge before you continue for the next part?
4: I think this part is my short calm before the storm.
2: For Sky, being here means more than making his NDP debut. It's a chance to be seen.
4: Ever since I became a wheelchair user, I feel like I live a lot of my life isolated or at least segregated from the mainstream public. I never thought that anyone here would really care about what I'm doing or the music that I create. And it really means a lot to me that I get to perform for my Singaporeans on stage.
2: And before long, it's time.
4: I get the most nervous right before I get on stage. I think at that time my hands go cold and I actually feel a bit nauseous. I had a lot of doubts about my own abilities on whether or not I would be able to do something like this. Things like, how am I gonna even get to the stadium? How am I gonna go home in the crowd after that? Or like, am I going to survive the 11-hour days? You know, but going through the experience and realizing that it's very possible as long as we, you know, make the logistical accommodations, I think has made me bolder and given me more hope to dream about doing more things in the future.
1: More companies are tapping AI to transform their workplaces. The labor movement says AI-related projects now account for nearly one in three projects supported under its company training committee grant this year. In a National Day message, NTUC Secretary General Ng Chee Meng says the goal is to help every worker benefit from AI regardless of age or career stage. Under the grant, more than 15,000 workers have benefited from wage increases, career development plans and skills allowances. Mr. Ng says the labour movement, government and employers will work hand in hand to help workers build AI skills while supporting businesses to stay competitive. He says as he rejoins cabinet, he will do his best to represent the labour movement in Singapore's tripartite partnership. Prime Minister Lawrence Wong will deliver his annual National Day message on 8 August at 6:45 p.m. Deputy Prime Minister and Trade and Industry Minister Gan Kim Yong will deliver the message in Mandarin, while Acting Minister in Charge of Muslim Affairs Zaki Mohamad will give it in Malay. Minister of State for Culture, Community and Youth Dinesh Vasudash will deliver the address in Tamil. The English broadcast on CNA and CNA 938 will air first, followed by the other language versions across Mediacorp's TV and radio platforms. And that's Singapore Tonight. Don't forget headlines anytime at CNA.asia, plus we're on Facebook and YouTube. Good night.

0: Of course, we saw landmarks, but it was the moments we didn't plan that we knew would stay with us. Trafalgar River Cruises sail a great story.
1: Well, China's cities have long drawn young people away from the countryside, but one village is reversing that trend. On your next Asia Fest, the story behind its revival and whether it offers lessons for rural China.
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3: 每个人都讲我的鸡饭是最好吃的.
4: My opinion is special. The customer feedback is very good.
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7: For hawker, people don't judge. You come and buy food, you also would ask me whether I'm an ex-convict or not.
8: I'm very grateful Madam Haja teach me this sambal. Then I feel like, alamak, someone trusted me.
9: 没有人这样炒东西的，再怎么炒，你都没有动到底的。来，拿下来，不是这样的。
8: Today haven't finished frying, around 150 kg, a lot. Not okay, Haja. I came here to train, Haja. I not come here to work.
10: Today, we are here to judge this new hawker's skill.

She had done ultrasound-based skin rejuvenation at a clinic in Bangkok. And photographed with Kim in her post was a physician, Dr. Ditsat Pong Panitapong.

0: 每个人都讲我的鸡饭是最好吃的。
1: My IFPD is special. The customer feedback is very good.
2: I want to bring it down to the next generation so that this hawker trade will not die off.
3: I've wasted 20 years inside.
4: For hawker, people don't judge. You come and buy food, you also would ask me whether I'm an ex-convict or not.
5: I'm very grateful Madam Haja teach me this sambal. Then I feel like, alamak, someone trusted me.
6: 没有人这样炒东西的，再怎么炒，怎么炒，你都没有动到底的。
0: 来，拿下来，来，不是这样的，不是这样的。
5: Today haven't finished flying around 150 kg lot. Not okay, Haja. I came here to train, Haja. I not come here to work.
7: Today we are here to judge this new hawker's skill.

shophouses are a very unique aspect of Singapore. They were very common in the early days, before I think a lot of them were demolished to make way for the higher rises in the city center. Buildings that are glass and steel are really developed well, but they kind of lack the character that you might find in a shophouse that was built 50 to 100 years ago.

0: Having three generations of a Chinese Singaporean household kind of piled into your shop house, living amongst like chock full of art, of different Chinese antiques, it really gives you a sense of living and breathing heritage.
1: As friends, like maybe we'll meet like at some shophouse area, take a walk, or even like admire the beauty of the facades and all that. Of course, we couldn't go in, but maybe some of the doors were slightly open. We just take a peek in and see what's going on.
2: Culture and tradition begins in your homes, and we want to translate that and bring that along with times, and not just treat it as, you know, it's just nostalgia, and then it's stuck.
0: I think co-living is really taking root all over the world, especially in cities that are extremely dense because the cost of living is frankly rising, and people do crave that degree of community that a co-living concept can offer.

0: We were inspired by rattan because we wanted to use material from this region to create something that's a bit more unique and also carrying a bit of the history and culture of Singapore. And the beauty of rattan is also that it's not hollow inside. So actually you can shape and bend them to any shape, they won't crack.
1: A lot of the pieces that we design or we create are stackable, modular, fit into small spaces.
0: We hope that all these things that fill up the home, right, and the stories behind them actually serve to inspire whoever who's living here.
1: The inspiration for the weaving installation that we did on one of the walkway walls as part of an ongoing piece of art, mainly to encourage the coming together of people to build something like that. So it also kind of shows how the neighborhood also, with different people coming in and going away, that they're adding to the richness of Balestier as a neighborhood.
0: We found these shophouses so inspiring also because Pam's dad, he's an artist, and he does really wonderful pieces that are inspired by all these shophouse facades.
1: He was intrigued by the tiles, the patterns, the windows, how each and every shophouse is very different from each one, depending on the family that lived there.
2: It's really my hope that we can build up the neighborhood and we can continue with events and various programming to really be a center of a community in these old world neighborhoods.
1: Home to me is a place where memories are made. In Shanghouse, we hope that the pieces that we put here, what we did with the furniture, the photos and everything, that we would help trigger memories to be made in this space, and hopefully that they would remember this as one of the homes that they lived in.

0: CNA 938. 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
1: Good evening, I'm Lopui Su. Tonight's top stories: Myanmar's government releasing four photographs in apparent confirmation of a meeting between deposed and detained former leader Aung San Suu Kyi and a representative of the Red Cross. More than 200 passengers forced to abandon a ferry that caught fire travelling between Indonesia's Surabaya and Makassar cities. Survivors reporting multiple explosions. Thousands sheltering at emergency centres almost a week after a quake in Japan's southwest. Close to 50,000 households still without water amid gruelling summer heat. And that's not sparing South Korea either. A fast-spreading scorch hitting western regions. Yangsan in the southeast breaking heat records at more than 42 degrees Celsius. The first official Israeli response to the latest US-backed roadmap for peace in Gaza involving

0: In business, South Korea's government proposing higher property taxes for more expensive homes in a bid to cool the residential market. Plus, India looks to lengthen a tax break that would boost contract manufacturing in a boost to Apple. Myanmar's government releasing photographs of detained former leader Aung San Suu Kyi in a meeting with a Red Cross official, breaking 5 years of silence from the government on the precise whereabouts and the condition of the Nobel laureate. The 81-year-old Aung San Suu Kyi, seen appearing to be in good health, the International Committee of the Red Cross confirming the meeting took place today in what will be the first publicly confirmed visit by an international organization since Ms. Suu Kyi's ousting and detention after a coup in February 2021. Concerns since then over her well-being, with a military-backed government denying access while repeating she is in good health. The latest CNA senior correspondent Leong Wykit joins us live from Hanoi. Wykit, four photographs in what seems to be two different locations on at least two different dates.
1: Yeah, I think the photographs speak volumes. I must point out, Weisu, that this is not the first time that Aung San Suu Kyi, while in detention since the coup, had met outsiders. The first time we publicly know that she met was in 2023, and back then it was with the Thai foreign minister, the ex-foreign minister, Don Pramut Winai, who later on went on to tell his ASEAN counterparts that she appeared to be in good health, both emotionally and physically. The only difference is that back then that meeting did not have the photographs that we are seeing today. And there can be two theories about it. One, some are saying that the meeting back then did not go as well as planned. And two, it could also be the fact that the Myanmar military wants full control of the narrative. Now, of course, since the photographs were released, there have been various reactions coming. I've been tracking the reactions throughout the day. It has ranged from absolute skepticism to cautious hope to now welcoming this move, being seen as a positive move. One of the reactions, of course, coming from her son, Kim Aris, who had expressed hope that this is a first positive step, hoping, of course, to in future be able to have direct contact with his mother. I must also point out that in the last 5 years, the reason ICRC could possibly meet Aung San Suu Kyi was perhaps years of engagement with the Myanmar military. Even after the coup, ICRC had maintained engagements and interactions with the Myanmar military of all levels, from Min Aung Hlaing himself to other of his appointed ministers in the regime. And of course, the UN agencies that operate inside of Myanmar still continue having interactions and engagements with Myanmar.
0: All right. Why can't you talk about positive developments? This is in terms of a larger picture. Positive development, this could be seen as that as well. But for example, ASEAN, this is something you have mentioned several times speaking to us, individual ASEAN countries, ASEAN itself, requesting some confirmation or access to Ms. Suu Kyi, that the government is doing this now, and as you say, for the first time releasing photographs of that. What does that suggest?
1: Right. Some are pointing out, as you said, Weisu, that they're releasing photographs now. Some are pointing out that perhaps the Myanmar military is facing international pressure, but other analysts don't think so. I spoke with Dr. Hunter Marston of the Lowy Institute. He says that it is not that Myanmar is now caving into international pressure, but it is because Min Aung Hlaing's confidence is growing. He questioned, why now? And of course, he laid out for us to see that this came out after his India, China, Laos, and upcoming Thailand trip. And this can be seen as perhaps, and I quote, a diplomatic gift to Thailand. And Dr. Hunter Marston says that in doing so, Min Aung Hlaing is effectively putting a wedge between Thailand, ASEAN, and ASEAN member states, signaling that this is the right way to get things done. I want to build on Dr. Marston's point. Now, if you look at two elements here that the Myanmar army is using, the ASEAN and five-point consensus and the Aung San Suu Kyi factor, we have seen with Aung San Suu Kyi, progress being made. First, the

transfer from jail to house arrest, and then now the publicized photos. With ASEAN, it's the other way around. In fact, during the recent 100-day speech made by Min Aung Hlaing, he had, for the first time, taken a more decisive and active approach to unfriendly ASEAN.

0: side has been trying to get access for ASEAN envoy Lazaro to see Aung San Suu Kyi, and also has suggested that access could also be seen as progress. Now, whether or not this is the first step towards Aung San Suu Kyi meeting more outsiders, that remains to be seen.
1: Oh, thanks for that. CNA's senior correspondent Leong Wai Kit reporting live from Hanoi, of course, perhaps not coincidental, Min Aung Hlaing, as he suggested earlier, heading to Thailand later this week. Thanks for that. Indonesian President Prabowo Subianto and Thai Prime Minister Anutin Chanwirakun pledging to deepen their ties while speaking in Jakarta. It's their first official visit by a Thai Premier to Indonesia in 15 years. Mr. Prabowo says the two sides share common positions on many regional and foreign policy issues, adding that closer cooperation between ASEAN's two largest economies would contribute to a stronger and more stable bloc. Ms. Anutin also proposing to set up a joint trade committee to boost two-way trade beyond the current $20 billion, including on agriculture. Well, the leaders have agreed to strengthen defense ties through more joint military training and exchanges. Staying in Indonesia, rescuers are racing to find survivors after a ferry caught fire off the coast of Java, killing at least five people. More than 220 passengers and crew have been rescued. And as CNA senior correspondent Chani Vavani reports, the number of those missing is still unclear, as the exact passenger count is also unknown.
2: Indonesian authorities are verifying the company's official manifest against the number of victims recovered by the Joint Search and Rescue Task Force. The ship, which was sailing from Surabaya to Makassar, caught fire in the waters of Suminup Regency in East Java. Coordinating Minister for Infrastructure and Regional Development, Agus Harimurti Yudhoyono, says the government will investigate the incident. He said the National Transportation Safety Committee will investigate the cause of the fire. The minister added that the government will continue to encourage fleet renewal to improve the safety and quality of maritime transport. The government will also evaluate the shipping company. However, authorities say they must first determine the cause of the fire before deciding on the next steps, whether that means strengthening safety measures or taking action against the company. Local authorities have coordinated with port officials, security personnel, and disaster management teams to ensure evacuation and medical services run smoothly. Indonesia is no stranger to maritime accidents and incidents. The Ministry of Transportation data shows more than 100 ship accidents since 2020. Most of those accidents were collisions, followed by sinkings, groundings, and fires. Chani Vadvani, CNA, Jakarta.
1: And Japan's Prime Minister says she will designate as a severe disaster the quake that hit Kumamoto nearly a week ago. Sara Takeishi was in the southwestern prefecture to review measures to support survivors who are struggling with extreme heat amid record highs of 40 degrees Celsius. At least 38 people died in the quake, including one from suspected heat stroke. More than 46,000 households are still without fresh water, with fuel shortage also a concern, including at medical and senior care facilities. And CNA senior correspondent Michio Ishida has more on the Prime Minister's visit and ongoing recovery in Kumamoto.
3: Ms. Takeishi is in Kumamoto, and she said that she decided to choose this at this time because rescue efforts have wrapped up. And she decided that she did not want to trouble the authorities of Kumamoto, as they are currently busy with recovery and reconstruction. So she decided to fly over the site of the destruction, the damage, using a helicopter. And she said that on the ground, she understood that currently, heat stroke is a big issue. Actually, in Kumamoto today, it's experienced 40 degrees Celsius, which is the record high for Kumamoto. And the governor of Kumamoto, who Ms. Takeishi met, gave her updates that 38 people died in the earthquake, 150 were injured, 12,000 structures damaged, and 8,000 are evacuated. Mr. Kimura said that portable air conditioners, 300 of them, have been delivered and expects 3,000 in all. Those who cannot live in their homes are sleeping in their cars. Gasoline is in big demand.

0: And he thanked the Takaichi government for responding quickly with supply. But he said Kumamoto this time is experiencing unprecedented hot weather. Evacuation centers, shelters have to be sanitized, need more drinking water, medication, and health checks. And secondly, he said the support for reconstruction of Kumamoto is important, and he wants the Takaichi government to recognize Kumamoto as in a severe disaster state. This recognition enables Kumamoto to receive substantial national subsidy for reconstruction and lighten financial burden on the rural government, and disaster survivors can receive special aid. Ms. Takaichi said on Tuesday a huge self-defense force vessel will dock in Kumamoto to provide accommodation and medical support, and told evacuees to apply for a spot if they are suffering from chronic illness. And she said that the cities of Uki and Hikawa, the construction of temporary housing has begun and will be ready to accept residents in early September.
1: South Korea has issued its first ever heat wave warning for the capital, Seoul, sweltering for a third straight day with temperatures in excess of 42 degrees Celsius. This is the first time the heat alert has been activated after its introduction this year, providing signals of extreme heat that could pose a risk to public health. Nearly 300 people have been admitted to hospital, scientists blaming human-induced climate change for heat waves like this becoming more frequent. And so on this bulletin, Japan and the U.S. in a rare move to support the Japanese yen. We'll tell you the cost of that move on Friday. Plus, ASEAN should treat data flows like oil, given its potential to boost growth in the region. That's according to Singapore's defense minister.
2: Think you're diversified? You may already own more AI stocks than you think. Why this software engineer quit his five-figure salary tech job to become a Hokkien Mee hawker? One young entrepreneur's low-cost market test to avoid an expensive mistake. On Money Mind, Wednesday on CNA.
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5: Three governments, three systems, but one defining test. Can they deliver?
6: Three paths forward. Wednesday on CNA.
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9: Malaysia is holding a series of state elections where partners at the federal level are rivals at the ballot box.
10: At the federal level, PH and DN work very well. But when it comes to the elections, we have two different political ideologies.
9: Will this widen the rifts in the coalition government?
11: UMNO members or leaders still go head-to-head with DAP leaders.
9: And is Malaysia headed for early elections?
12: They will apply pressure on UMNO to call for early general elections so they can ride the wave.
9: Insight, Thursday on CNA.
1: In business tonight, South Korea is proposing higher taxes for wealthy homeowners in the latest move to cool the property market. Owners of more expensive homes and multiple properties will face higher taxes, with rates for some rising as much as 2.3 percentage points. More exemptions, though, for owner-occupiers of single homes valued below 3 billion won. That's about 2.1 million US dollars. South Korean house prices rising for 13 straight months in June, prompting public and government frustration. Apartment prices in the capital rising for more than 17 months. Last month, they were up almost 10% on year. Last month, the central bank raised interest rates for the first time in 3.5 years in a response to inflation and surging home prices, and signaled more increases could yet follow. The government plans to

0: submit the proposed tax reforms to Parliament by early September. India is proposing to extend tax exemptions for foreign companies providing machinery to contract manufacturers. The move seen as a major win for Apple, which has lobbied for the changes as it rapidly expands in the market. India introduced a tax exemption in February with it set to expire in 2031. The draft proposal would extend it to 2041. It covers manufacturers of mobile phones, tablets, laptops, hearing devices and wearable electronics. Apple has lobbied the Indian government to amend income tax law so it is not taxed on the high-end iPhone machinery that it supplies to contract manufacturers. India has become a key market for Apple as it diversifies iPhone production beyond China. The South Asian nation is expected to produce 26% of the world's iPhones this year. That's up from 6% just 4 years ago. The yen rising sharply for a third straight session, with traders alert for more intervention after both Tokyo and Washington confirmed their intervention to stop the slide of the Japanese currency. The joint intervention was the first since 2011, as the yen was hovering near 40-year lows. Central bank data show the Bank of Japan may have spent close to $37 billion buying yen on Friday to help prop up the currency. Traders now looking to a possible hike at the next BOJ policy meeting in September. An economist outlined what investors should be looking out for in terms of potential fiscal action and if there will likely be another currency intervention.
1: Well, I think to the extent that we have BOJ, the Bank of Japan possibly only raising rates in Q4 this year, and the Fed, you know, staying on pause. You know, the other factor that we didn't mention is that the Fed under Chairman Walsh is becoming more and more opaque, right? So there is a greater element of uncertainty there as well. So I think investors should probably be watching out for the pace of intervention. I think there will be continued intervention because the currency is on a weak side and there's a weak bias to that. I think investors should probably also look out for some of these monthly prints that we as economists track quite often, inflation prints. These are the things that would signal whether or not there will be a movement in the reaction function of Bank of Japan. In Japan, we are also closely monitoring, you know, what Prime Minister Takaichi is saying about, you know, the fiscal expansionary plans that she has, that we know traditionally over the last 2 years has worried investors and could continue to unnerve them as well.
0: A quick oil check. Prices slipping more than 4% after the US president called off new strikes on Iran. Both benchmarks jumping more than 20% last month on the back of resumed attacks between the US and Iran, with several oil tankers also getting hit. Meanwhile, the OPEC Plus alliance has agreed to raise its oil production quota to around 188,000 barrels per day from September, completing the rollback of a 1.65 million barrels per day cut from 2023. Indonesia's exports jumping in June, but its imports still outpacing that figure, leading to a deficit for the second straight month. However, the trade balance remained at a surplus for the first half of the year. A shortfall for June coming in at $450 million, but this was below forecast for $790 million, narrowing sharply from May when it registered its first deficit in 6 years. Exports in that month coming in at around $25 billion. That's up 8.8% from a year earlier, far exceeding market forecasts for a 0.25% rise, helped by higher prices in coal, palm oil and nickel. Other data we're tracking, annual inflation easing to just below 3% in July, slightly slower than the previous month. July's inflation was the lowest in 3 months, but still falling within the central bank's target range of 1.5% to 3.5%. Singapore's Defence Minister Chan Chun Sing says the key areas of growth for ASEAN are the energy grid, financial connectivity and data networks. Mr Chan says this is the basis to propel the rest of the economic activities. Mr Chan was speaking at a dialogue on Singapore's competitiveness organised by the Singapore Institute of International Affairs. Nasha Rohim tells us more.
2: Amid geopolitical tensions and supply chain disruptions, Defence Minister Chan Chun Sing says ASEAN can emerge stronger. This by building on what he's called three commanding heights of the new economy: energy, finance and data. That includes an integrated ASEAN power grid, seamless financial connectivity and data flows to create new products and services.
3: ASEAN, the data is very rich because of the diversity of the population base. The question is that will we be able to overcome the tendency or the temptation to do data protectionism, where we see data as if it is oil, where it must be with me and not with you, and the people cannot use the data and cross-pollinate, if you like, the data to have new insights for new business propositions.
2: For Singapore, Mr. Chan says what's important is staying open and connected with the rest of the world. He adds that the country must stay out of trouble and build resilience by diversifying its supply chains and markets.
3: If one sector depends on more than one-third of its input from one particular source country or company, then I think we need to take a serious hard look at it to see whether we can be held ransom and we will be at the mercy of other people. On the other hand, if any sector depends on more than one particular market for more than one-third of its output, then I think we should also be rightfully concerned. So this is just a rule of thumb, it's not magic science, but we need to then build the diversity in order for us to have the resilience.
2: As for ASEAN, Mr. Chan says the bloc can send a signal to the rest of the world that it is prepared to harmonize certain rules progressively. This, he says, will give businesses the confidence to invest in the region.
0: China's Alibaba has unveiled what it says is its largest and most capable AI model, Qwen 3.8 Max, claiming it performs almost on par with domestic rival Moonshot AI's Kimi K3, launched just last month. Qwen 3.8 Max features 2.4 trillion parameters, the measure of an AI model's capacity to learn and perform tasks. It can also process up to 1 million tokens or chunks of data at a time. The model will be released as open source next week through Alibaba's Cloud iModels Studio platform. The launch follows a string of new AI models from Chinese rivals, including Moonshot's Kimi K3 and DeepSeek. Alibaba also says benchmark tests show that it's broadly competitive with models from OpenAI and Anthropic. Chinese tech firms are locked in a fierce race to build more powerful AI systems while keeping costs under control. Alibaba shares leading gains across Hong Kong-listed tech stocks, surging more than 7% earlier today. Baidu and Tencent also tracking positive gains. Major tech companies in Australia facing higher levies if they fail to do a deal with local media publications. The Australian government has hiked the planned charge by 25 basis points. The proposed news bargaining incentive levy will rise to 2.5%, up from 2.25%. However, in a key concession, the charge will only be based on a company's digital advertising revenue instead of its total business revenue. The measure targets platforms with significant social media or search services in Australia and local revenue above 250 million Australian dollars every year. That's roughly 175 million US dollars. The criteria would include Meta, Google, TikTok, and now LinkedIn. The government says all money raised will go to support Australia's news media sector and local journalism. Australian home prices have fallen sharply as higher borrowing costs and tax changes weigh on one of the world's longest property booms. Figures from property consultant Cotality show national home prices in July recording their largest monthly drop in almost 4 years. Sydney leading the monthly decline with a fall of nearly 1.5%, followed by Melbourne, but the downturn is no longer confined to just Sydney and Melbourne, with Brisbane and Adelaide recording property price plunges last month as well. Analysts point to a triple threat weighing on home values: higher interest rates, a controversial tax break, and mounting cost of living pressures. Natasha Guterres explains why the housing downturn appears to be gathering momentum and if the weakening market will help first-time buyers buy their home.
4: The expectation is that property values will continue to decline, but mainly because people are still adjusting to tax changes, the interest rate hikes, the Middle East crisis, and hopefully they'll gain more confidence to return to the market when all of that passes. Already, the weakening housing market means an opportunity for first-time home buyers to acquire property, and some markets are already seeing that. They're limited, but there are more confident bidders. And the other thing to note is many property sellers may also start to pull out of the market and decide to wait until conditions improve before selling again. So we're keeping an eye on that. And I think the issue we're seeing is that if interest rates do climb higher, and with a weakening economy, that could lead to a higher unemployment rate and falls in property prices, at which point the Reserve Bank of Australia would cut rates. And that's when it'll become, I guess, more problematic. But overall, while the downturn may be prolonged, it is currently unlikely that we will see overly dramatic drops in property prices.
0: Well, still ahead on this bulletin, Israel offering its first official reaction to US plans last week for a more permanent end to war in Gaza. Dr. Jonah Blank, who held the South and Southeast Asian portfolio and also advised on the Middle East at the Foreign Relations Committee on the US Senate in the late 1990s, joins us in just a moment to assess the viability of a plan for simultaneous disarmament and Israeli withdrawal.
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0: Tonight's top stories, Myanmar's military government offers a rare update on Aung San Suu Kyi's condition, releasing images of the detained former leader meeting a Red Cross official today, appearing to be in good health. Indonesia launches a probe into a deadly ferry fire that forced more than 200 passengers to abandon ship. The latest U.S. push for peace in Gaza facing its first test as Israel responds to a proposal pairing the disarmament of armed groups with a simultaneous withdrawal of Israeli troops. The U.S. and Iran giving conflicting statements on negotiations expected to resume today. U.S. President Donald Trump saying he has ordered a halt on new strikes just days after threatening again to hit Tehran very hard, while Iran says no discussions are taking place. Tehran says its priority is working with Oman to restore maritime traffic through the Strait of Hormuz. It's again blaming disruption in the waterway on an ongoing U.S. and Israeli military action. The proposed route will include designated entry and exit lanes for safe passage, but Iran says broader conditions in the strait are unlikely to return to what they were before.
1: تجاوز نظامی آمریکا علیه ایران و منافعش تداوم داشته باشه مادامی که همه مواردی که آمریکا در این مدت نقض کرده نقضهاش ادامه داشته باشه قاعدتاً در وضعیت تنگه هرمز اتفاق خاصی تغییر خاصی نخواهد افتاد.
0: Israel has expressed concerns about U.S. President Donald Trump's peace plan for Gaza. International media agency reports say Israeli officials told the White House they believe Hamas is still committed to rebuilding its military capabilities rather than fully demilitarizing. Israel warning the group could be preparing for another October 7th-style attack. The report remarks coming after Hamas confirmed it would begin laying down its weapons as part of the deal. It's announced by Donald Trump Thursday last week. Hamas's disarmament has been one of the biggest obstacles to implementing the agreement since it was signed around 9 months ago. Gaza authorities say the ceasefire has significantly reduced fighting, although Israeli strikes are still being reported across the enclave. Nick Harper is covering this story for CNA live from Washington, D.C. Nick, the Israeli response from the Prime Minister's office, could that affect implementation of Mr. Trump's 20-point or 15-point peace plan for Gaza?
2: Well, so I think it definitely could. I mean, it throws it into doubt because the idea is that this announcement from the White House that Hamas would be laying down its arms, that it would be disarming, is a central point to what happens next with this peace plan. But it's meant to go hand in hand with commitments from Israel, because at the point where Hamas disarms, Israel is meant to do several things: withdrawing their troops to the yellow line, stopping any sort of military action, but also allowing humanitarian aid into the Gaza Strip unimpeded. And the problem is that those three things are not really happening from the Israeli side. And over the last 48 hours, we have seen a number of attacks being carried out by Israel, people within Gaza dying. So we have this situation. It's really a chicken and egg type situation of what comes first, because the Israelis are saying that they will not uphold any of their commitments until they see physically those weapons being handed over by Hamas, really physical proof that Hamas is sticking to its commitment, saying that it's going to disarm. And really, until that happens, Israel says, it won't do any of the things that it has promised to do. But the US is hoping that Israel is able to get on board without seeing those physical weapons being handed over, for both these things to happen hand in hand, rather than it have to be Hamas acts first before Israel acts first. There is a hope from the US side that both things will happen simultaneously. And at this stage, what Israel is saying and doing very much throws that into doubt. And that could throw a spanner into the works in the fact that Hamas may come back and say, well, look, if we're not seeing those commitments being upheld by Israel, then we will not be going ahead with our disarmament. And we've got really to that limbo of both sides saying different things, but not quite meeting in the middle.
0: Saying different things, something we're also getting accustomed to in terms of U.S. talks with Iran, both sides saying talking tough, both sides still continuing their diplomatic talks.
2: You're right, we're seeing different narratives again from the U.S. and Iran, because Donald Trump is saying that it's diplomacy full steam ahead, that this Monday talks are meant to be taking place with Iran. But if you listen to Iran, they've got a very different story. They're saying that there are no talks taking place and there are no plans for any talks, excuse me, to take place at any time soon. So again, we're in that cycle of hearing two very different narratives. Donald Trump threatening major military action against Iran, only then to pull back when he says diplomacy is underway. But Iran has consistently, over the last month, since the ceasefire and the MOU fell apart at the beginning of July, have consistently said the diplomacy is essentially dead. There is no talks happening in the background, even though Donald Trump, on a number of occasions, has claimed that it is still happening. So, again, we have really that cycle, but also trust issues developing. Because while the US president continues to claim that diplomacy is underway, and while Iran continues to say it isn't, it's really a situation of who are you going to trust? And I think many here in the US wouldn't be trusting Iran, but perhaps their patience and their trust with the US president is also wearing a little bit thin.
0: Well, thanks. And Nick Harper there reporting for CNA live from Washington, D.C. We speak to Dr. Jonah Blank now. He's a former policy director for South and Southeast Asia on the U.S. Senate Foreign Relations Committee. He was also an advisor to then-Senator Joe Biden on issues on the Middle East, the late 1990s into the early 2000s. Thanks for joining us, Dr. Blank. We're just hearing that from our correspondent, looking at both what's happening in Gaza as well as talks between the US and Iran. He's talking to a serious deficit on trust. That might define where we are on any lasting solution to Gaza.
3: Yes, you're absolutely right. And thank you for having me. Your report, I think, did an excellent job in laying out that there is really a deficit of trust here. And I would say that the purported agreement it contains far less than advertised. It merely reaffirms the agreement that already exists from October. The October agreement is not nearly as substantive as has been portrayed publicly. And Israel has not even agreed to this agreement.
0: But the Israeli objection, it says any first step must involve genuine, verifiable, irreversible demilitarization. On paper, you could look at the 15 points laid out by Donald Trump Thursday, Friday last week and say, in fact, full demilitarization is on offer. Is it not?
3: Well, I would say that that is a big question. My understanding of Hamas's position is that they agree to turn over their heavy weapons after Israel has at least permanently begun to end its occupation. In any case, the agreement in October, which is constantly referenced throughout these 15 points as the underlying premise, does not require full Hamas demilitarization before Israel begins to honor its commitments.
0: Is there an argument for given, and this I quote former Secretary of State Hillary Clinton there speaking in June, I think writing the op-ed as well, and appearing in interviews saying, this is the best game in town. There's no alternative framework waiting in the wings. It's the only framework backed by sufficient leverage, political engagement, and potential resources to move the parties, all parties, towards implementation. There's some merit there.
3: At best, I would say half true. There has been a lot of leverage placed on Hamas, particularly by Qatar and by other partners, or at least historical friends and interlocutors in the region. But there's been virtually no meaningful presence placed on Israel. Occasionally, the U.S. president will rhetorically demand that Israel do X, Y, or Z, but he has never put any meaningful leverage in the form of even pausing U.S. military assistance, U.S. military transfers, or even, in an extreme case, the provision of U.S. military protection against Iran's ballistic missile attacks.
0: And you would argue there is, in fact, U.S. legal provision for the U.S. exercising considerable leverage economically, diplomatically, and militarily on Israel.
3: Definitely. Under U.S. law, the two Leahy bills, for example, one for the State Department, one for the Department of Defense, it is illegal for the United States to transfer military hardware to any units of any foreign military against which there are credible allegations of human rights violations that have not been remediated. And under the clear provisions of this law, as well as others, U.S. arms transfers to Israel are, at best, highly questionable.
0: So when we've reported on Mr. Trump, and this has been highlighted as unusual pressure from a U.S. president on an Israeli prime minister, putting pressure on Mr. Netanyahu, for example, to make a call to Qatar to hold back expletive-laden upbraiding as well from Mr. Trump, you would say that is just rhetorical.
3: I would see it that way. These are just words. Now, it's a little bit embarrassing for Mr. Netanyahu because Mr. Trump is quite popular in Israel and Mr. Netanyahu is facing a very difficult election. But really, it's just a matter of words. There's no actual action married to them. And the U.S. has enormous leverage, which it has to date never applied during the Trump administration, and to be honest, very seldom before that.
0: At this point, it seems a little bit premature, certainly, and in many cases, hard to keep a straight face putting forward a two-state solution. And yet most parties would consider that at some point, Palestinian self-determination would have to be considered, even by a hostile Israeli state. You have written before of the need to preserve at least the potential to talk about the two-state solution. Do you see factors, even if they're not necessarily sympathetic to that cause, seeing in a two-state solution the only pragmatic way forward? Final question.
3: I do. It is, as Winston Churchill referred to democracy, the worst outcome other than all of the others. There simply is no way that that there can be a solution ongoing, that I can see at least, without Palestinian statehood. Israel right now is essentially a pariah state, and as long as it administers perhaps 5 million Palestinians in the West Bank and Gaza, without granting them any citizenship or any pathway to citizenship, it's difficult to see any lasting solution to this bleeding problem.
0: Thanks. Dr. Jonah Blank there, former policy director for South and Southeast Asia on the U.S. Senate Foreign Relations Committee. Thanks for joining us this evening. Still ahead on this bulletin, European Union ambassadors hold emergency talks under renewed pressure over migration. And Chinese developers look beyond their home turf as they peddle their wares at one of the world's biggest gaming conventions.
4: Everyone look at their social media like, oh, my social media is going to get banned.
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8: The future of global shipping depends on cleaner fuels, and the race is on to develop them. But what if a fuel claiming to be green isn't?
9: They look the same, they smell the same.
8: In Singapore, scientists are searching for fuel fingerprints hidden at the atomic level.
9: The most important clue that we are looking for lies in the carbon.
8: breakthroughs. Race for Green Seas, 10th of August, Monday on CNN.

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1: Well, China's cities have long drawn young people away from the countryside, but one village is reversing that trend. 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
2: My opinion is special. 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
3: I want to bring it down to the next generation so that this hawker trade will not die off.
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5: For hawker, people don't judge. 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
6: I'm very grateful Madam Haja teach me this sambal. Then I feel like, alamak, someone trusted me. Today haven't finished frying. Around 150 kg. Lot. Not okay. I came here to train. I not come here to work.
7: Today we are here to judge this new hawker's skill.

0: The death toll from a suicide bombing at a peace rally in northwest Pakistan has risen to 17 after several of the wounded died in hospital. The Tehrik-e-Taliban Pakistan, or the TTP militant group, has claimed responsibility. Authorities say the attacker detonated explosives outside a police station in the Kabul area of Swat district, where hundreds of people had gathered for a rally supporting peace and condemning militant violence. Prime Minister Shehbaz Sharif has condemned the bombing, vowing to continue the fight against terrorism. A Pakistani military spokesperson says Afghanistan-based militants have carried out 28 suicide attacks in Pakistan since January. EU ambassadors are holding emergency talks following last week's deadly mass migrant crossing from Morocco into the Spanish enclave of Ceuta. The meeting being held before EU interior ministers meeting tomorrow on a coordinated response to one of the region's worst recent border crises. The death toll has risen to more than 70 after more bodies were recovered along Morocco's northern coast. Tens of thousands of migrants attempted to enter Ceuta, overwhelming local authorities and emergency services. Spain has since reinforced border control. The crisis has reignited debate over migration policy, external border protection and cooperation with Morocco. EU leaders are expected to discuss measures to prevent similar incidents and to strengthen coordination amongst member states. Ross Cullen is covering this story for CNN. He joins us live from Paris. Ross, what action can we expect after that meeting of EU ambassadors?
1: Well, hi, Weisu. We've got two key meetings to watch at the start of this week on Monday. EU ambassadors meeting in Brussels. On Tuesday, it will be the European Union interior ministers holding talks. So today we are expecting those ambassadors to be able to lay the groundwork for the interior ministers. An urgent meeting called by the Irish interior minister, and this comes after last week, that deadly rush that we saw towards the border, around the border, many people swimming around the frontier fence as well from Morocco into Spain's semi-exclave of Ceuta, which does have a land border with Morocco, but is also open to the sea as well. It's not entirely surrounded by Morocco. There is a similar semi-enclave as well, Melilla, which is further along the Moroccan coastline. They are Spanish territory. They are EU territory. They're not explicitly in the Schengen zone, but we did see some 60,000 people try to enter Ceuta, and on Monday, still currently at the moment, 4,000 to 5,000 people remaining, including hundreds of children who are currently being processed through the immigration centre there. We've heard on Monday from the Spanish foreign minister, who has been calling on other EU member states to support Spain, saying that during other migration crises in 2015 and 2016, Spain supported the European Union, also in the massive refugee crisis after the outbreak of the Russian invasion inside Ukraine, 2022, 2023, the numbers of refugees coming into Europe, Spain saying it stood by its fellow EU member states, and so it would expect reciprocity and the backing of allies at this time, something which it hasn't got. We've seen the reaction from France and Italy, notably, in the couple of days after the deadly border rush inside Ceuta.
0: All right, looking for help from fellow EU member states, perhaps not getting it just yet. Spain still, as you mentioned, has to deal with 4,000 to 5,000 migrants who are still there. It's an immediate and medium-term concern for the Spanish government.
1: Yeah, concerns also about Morocco. So the Spanish government is now suggesting that perhaps Morocco didn't orchestrate it, but it didn't also go out of its way to impede the access of immigrants trying to get into Ceuta, perhaps suggesting that Rabat stood aside while this happened. Certainly, we know that Morocco has had long-standing claims of sovereignty over Ceuta, Melilla and other Spanish islands off the northern Moroccan coast. coastline. We are expecting, though, a firm response from the EU because there are many different competing interests. France, at the same time as shoring up security on its southern border along the Pyrenees land frontier with Spain, also said we offer Spain support. Italy has been pretty firm in originally closing off access to Schengen area flights, so people flying from Madrid to Rome, for example, having to face passport checks, which they wouldn't usually have to face. Now that's been taken out, but Giorgia Meloni is facing a lot of internal politics because it is an election year in Italy. So there are different competing interests at EU ambassadorial level, which are they're meeting on Monday, and we'll be looking ahead also to the EU interior ministers meeting on Tuesday. Weisu?
0: Ross Collin, therefore, CNA looking at this ambassadorial meeting for the European Union, reporting for us there from Paris. Thousands of gamers, developers and investors were in Shanghai this weekend for China Joy. It's one of the world's biggest gaming conventions. Bong Xining was there and she gave us this report.
2: This is China Joy, one of Asia's biggest gaming and digital entertainment shows where more than 1,000 games compete for attention amid giant screens, packed booths and plenty of noise. But behind the spectacle, this is also where overseas studios come looking for Chinese players and Chinese developers look to the world.
3: Returning visitors come for the atmosphere and the chance to play before launch. Publishers and platforms, including Tencent, NetEase, Blizzard, and PlayStation, anchor the main halls, with hardware makers courting gamers too. That appetite sits inside a domestic market of 684 million users. Sales reached nearly 189 billion yuan, or 27 billion US dollars, in the first half of this year, a 12% year-on-year increase. This Turkish developer came after seeing interest from Asian players.
4: Positive. Even in the first hours, we got some people coming and saying we are a local publisher, your game looks very good fit for Chinese audience. So we exchange WeChat and so on.
2: This year's theme is Level Up with AI, and it's more than a slogan. Industry figures say more than 86% of Chinese game companies now use AI in development, just as overseas revenue from Chinese-made games is growing more than twice as fast as the domestic market.
3: The outward push is already paying off. Chinese game makers earned some 12 billion US dollars overseas in the first half of the year, with the US, Japan and South Korea dominating top target markets. Producer Wang returned to China Joy, hoping to find an international investor. AI here is not confined to production. In a new hands-on zone called Next Play, visitors can test AI-powered characters, interactive storytelling, and generative content. AI may help Chinese studios build faster, and new partnerships may carry their games further. But the real test for developers is making something players want to come back to. Bong Xinying, CNA.

0: Of course, we saw landmarks, but it was the moments we didn't plan that we knew would stay with us. Trafalgar River Cruises sail a great story.
1: Right in the chaotic moment.
2: 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It's too little too late.
3: 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Nobody can exactly tell you why.
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9: 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Love your Sayang. 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
7: Meet Me There returns to places that have shaped lives and relationships. Take a heartfelt journey across Singapore and uncover cherished memories, enduring bonds, and the stories that connect us.
10: Oh my God! Oh, she's really there!
7: Meet Kan Lekan, Singapore's first deaf natural science illustrator and conservation photographer, whose extraordinary journey proves that passion and determination know no boundaries. This August on CNA.

0: So I'm here at the headquarters of GIC, one of the entities that manages Singapore's reserves. My producer has given me a super secret mission. Shh. And that's to find the other person with the other half of this note.
1: This isn't my usual kind of gig.
2: Baby, if you hold me, then all is well.
1: But I've always been interested in what makes Singaporeans tick.
3: I'm Sam, I'm 32, and by the time I was born, Singapore was already a success story. This is the only Singapore I've ever known. Clean, efficient, rich, and somewhat sterile. So in this two-part series, I want to discover the lesser-known story of Singapore through objects. Things that made an impact on our nation.

0: Are you who I'm looking for?
1: Well, I have this dollar note. Does it fit? Yes.
0: So what's with the torn note?
1: It was used to facilitate

0: Singapore's first major purchase of gold bullion for its reserve.
1: So this is about Singapore's reserves?
0: Precisely. And the story behind this note is interesting because it has a cloak and dagger, hush-hush element to it. The gold purchase was actually directed by Dr. Goh Keng Swee, and he was then the Minister of Finance. It was 1968, just 3 years after independence. Right. Our reserves were held in the US dollar mainly, but the US dollar is at risk. There was this currency crisis that was looming. So what do? You go and look for a safe haven, and the safe haven is gold. But buying gold at that time was not a straightforward matter. Effectively, the market was not functioning.
1: Oh.
0: Because the US put restrictions on the purchases. So the only source now is to go directly to the gold producers. The main gold producer, South Africa. But there was an embargo on buying gold from South Africa. Dr. Goh conceives of a plan to bypass the embargo.
1: So Singapore's purchase of gold had to be a secret?
0: Yes. The meeting was held in Washington, D.C. This was the venue then of the annual meetings of the IMF, the International Monetary Fund. Yeah, but of course, you had to do it covertly because you didn't want to get the attention of the U.S., right? Now, Dr. Goh went to the meeting. He was accompanied by Mr. Lam Tong Dao, a senior civil servant. We were fortunate to be able to interview him. So what I'm going to tell you now is his eyewitness account. Before the meeting starts, the South African finance minister drew the curtains tight, and then he turned on the television set, raised the volume to block out listening devices. Listening bugs.
1: Wow. I just got chills.
0: The meeting was brief. They came to an agreement on 100 tons of gold at $40 per ounce. The South African minister proposes that the purchase be formally concluded in Switzerland, the neutral country. So now the finance minister brings out this note and then he tears it in half and gives one to Mr. Niam. And then he says the other one, he will leave it with his emissary. And when the two meet, they will verify, you know, their identity by matching the notes, just like you did today. So, Sam, this is the actual torn note.
1: Oh, wow. Without this torn dollar note, would Singapore be very different right now?
0: Possibly, because by purchasing gold, Dr. Goh was able to preserve the value of our reserves at a time when markets were so volatile and we could have lost a lot. So 1971, President Nixon cut the US dollar link to gold. 1980, gold reaches $800.
1: $800? I mean, from $40 to $800, that's like quick math.
0: Yeah.
1: 20 times?
0: 20 times. And now we have this pool of reserves that are so important to Singapore. I mean, if you think about the COVID years,
1: yes,
0: for instance, right? We were able to weather this global pandemic, right? Because of our reserves.
1: I've always known the Singapore reserves to be like this massive, top-secret piggy bank. And one of the things this stash is used for? Maintaining the value of the Singapore dollar. But there was a time when this was the main currency here. The Spanish dollar. You see, in the early days when Singapore was a bustling port settlement, traders from all over the world came here with their own currency. The Spanish dollar was the MVP of money because it was made of pure silver. But there were other currencies traded too. So it was like a financial Wild West, where even buying a bunch of bananas could be a complicated affair. So let's say this costs one Spanish dollar. Hey, this one can discount, huh? This one very right already. fine. Let's say I hand over 3 Dutch guilders, which is about 1¼ Spanish dollar. And I get 1 Indian rupee as change, which is about 45 cents, which means

0: Looks like a bullet.
1: No, it's the packing for the Chandu.
2: I'm sorry, Chandu?
1: Yes, the Chandu is the refined opium. The British colonial government sold opium in order to raise revenue to run the country.
0: So what you're saying is Singapore sold drugs?
1: They wanted to control the sale of opium, so they packed it into tubes like this.
0: Oh, so it
1: could not be imitated. So in this form of a tube, the buyer would destroy the tube before they could place the opium into their pipe.
0: Okay, so it's like a one-time use. So how was something like this made?
1: So in order to make it, you had to press it into a press machine. They had to be filled and sealed.
0: Oh.
1: That was a manual process. So the packing plant was at the bottom of this hill. The manager and the supervisor would live in this house where we are today. Now it's converted into a museum. Bukit Chandu took its name from opium itself, right? So this is called Opium Hill.
0: We're literally on Opium Hill.
1: Exactly.
0: How much opium would be in a tube like this?
1: Well, one of these tubes would contain 2 pun.
0: So how much would something like this last?
1: He would finish it.
0: The entire thing, like in one day?
1: Yeah.
0: Who would be smoking opium like this?
1: The majority of the world, of those who smoked were the Chinese. Mainly the laborers, the coolies. The work they did was backbreaking. And so something like this would help them to relieve the pain, because opium relieves pain
0: in the muscle. So how much would something like this cost back then?
1: About 40 cents at that time, but his income for the day would be 80. So half his salary.
0: So if a lot of the coolies were addicts last time, does that mean that business was very good?
1: Oh, it was tremendous. Let me show you that.
0: Nice. Okay, after you.
1: The white lines are the revenue from opium, and the grey lines represents total revenue that the British government earned.
0: Yeah, it looks like almost half of the revenue.
1: Yes.
0: Wow. What was the revenue used for?
1: Well, it paid for almost every expense that was occurred. Remember that the free port status prevented them from collecting tax.
3: So you could say that Singapore may not exist as it does today without opium. And the packing plant at Bukit Chandu played a big part in its supply, producing up to 600,000 tubes daily. But I'm learning that that's not the only thing this hill is famous for. And it has a surprising link to a familiar shoe brand.
4: In a world of rising tensions and rapid change, can ASEAN stay united, relevant, and competitive?
5: While the world is fragmenting, at the same time, ASEAN is integrating together.
6: There's so much that we can offer to the world as a bloc, the potential of energy, AI.
5: AI is going to be the next big topic. ASEAN can cooperate on AI capability development, deliver real, tangible results.
4: A dialogue on shaping ASEAN's future, Wednesday on CNA.
7: Think you're diversified? 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Why this software engineer quit his five-figure salary tech job to become a Hokkien Mee hawker? 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
10: The world has entered a new energy race, and nations are scrambling to secure the fuel to power it.
11: Uranium is really the crux of nuclear energy.
12: Global demand for uranium is expected to double between now and 2040.
10: As the race for uranium accelerates, countries are seeking new alternatives.
13: The thorium project in China is

0: The very first thorium reactor to enter the experimental stage.
1: Meanwhile, a pursuit to unlock energy from the same reaction that powers the sun. Nuclear fusion.
2: Did I just see a fusion reaction take place?
1: And what if nuclear's next fuel source is not even on Earth?
3: The amount of helium-3 in the moon is massive. We are looking at millions of tons.
4: It's the ultimate unlimited fuel for clean energy.
1: Watch The Nuclear Option on demand at cna.asia.
5: Malaysia is holding a series of state elections where partners at the federal level are rivals at the ballot box.
6: At the federal level, PH and DN work very well. But when it comes to the elections, we have two different political ideologies.
5: Will this widen the rifts in the coalition government?
7: UMNO members or leaders still go head-to-head with DAP leaders.
5: And is Malaysia headed for early elections?
8: They will apply pressure on UMNO to call for early general elections so they can ride the wave.
5: Insight, Thursday on CNA.

0: Hi, Sam.
1: Hey, Alvin. Thanks for coming. So I was just reading about the Battle of Bukit Chandu.
0: Yes, the Battle of Bukit Chandu was part of the larger Battle of Pasir Panjang. This was the last stage of the Japanese invasion during World War II. And this whole battle lasted until the very last day before the British surrendered in 1942. This was the last stand of the British Army, Malay Regiment, against the Japanese Army.
2: Oh, wow.
0: There were 13,000 Japanese troops against 1,400 Malay Regiment soldiers defending the Pasir Panjang Ridge.
1: 13,000?
0: Yes, they were outnumbered 10 to 1.
1: Yeah, wow.
0: This is Pasir Panjang Ridge.
1: This entire thing, wow.
0: These arrows depict the Japanese advancement from the north of Singapore down south over here. And where we are is currently at Point 226, Bukit Chandu. The Malay Regiment, a number of 50 men, fought bravely to their deaths over there. Most of this museum is dedicated to remembering and honoring them. But did you know that there was a group of Czechoslovakian men who fought alongside with them?
1: Czechoslovakian men?
0: Yes.
1: Why were they fighting in Singapore?
0: Before the formation of the Singapore Armed Forces in 1965, do you know what was even before that?
1: I think probably a lot of panic.
0: The British Army and the Singapore Volunteer Corps were the only ones defending Singapore. So these are the insignia of the Singapore Volunteer Corps from that era. All these would have been worn on the picket to identify the unit at that time. During World War II, there was actually a band of 50 men from Czechoslovakia who volunteered.
1: Why were they even here?
0: There's a very interesting reason for that. Can you see the logo here?
1: Looks familiar lah.
0: Okay, let me help you.
1: Oh, Bata. As in Bata shoes, right?
0: Yes, yes. These Bata employees were working at the factory and also at the retail shops in Singapore.
1: I thought Bata was a local brand.
0: It hails from Czechoslovakia.
1: Huh?
0: Mm.
1: Wow, I didn't know that, sir.
0: Yes, neither did I. This group of people, they were known as the Bata Men. 12 of these Bata men were documented to have fought alongside with the Malay Regiment at the Battle of Pasir Panjang.
1: I never knew the Bata shoes I wore in school had this connection to the Japanese invasion. This war was the start of the end of 140 years of British rule in Singapore. I wasn't around back then, obviously. But I do know their legacy pops up in some unexpected places. So I'm meeting Yong, a heritage enthusiast and content creator better known as The Urbanist.
3: So Sam, what do Chinatown, Little India and Kampong Glam have in common?
1: They have the letter A inside.
3: You're right, but they're also three of the most iconic ethnic neighbourhoods in Singapore. Yeah, so these, what we call ethnic enclaves, actually did not grow organically, with the exception of Little India. They were actually designed and planned to keep races separated in Singapore.
1: Separated?
3: This is Singapore's very first town plan, and it was commissioned by Sir Stamford Raffles. It was drawn up by this person called Lieutenant Philip Jackson in 1822.
1: Oh, wow.
3: Yeah.
1: So, right off the bat, right? Why does it only show the lower half of Singapore?
3: There was no need to show anything else because this is really where everybody was concentrated. The port or Singapore River as we know it today.
1: Why was there a need for like a town plan?
3: So at that point, the population in Singapore was really growing. Raffles wanted to plan a town that's orderly. Another thing that Raffles wanted to achieve with this plan was to segregate or to make different ethnic groups live in different parts of town.
1: Is there a reason for that?
3: So it's basically about easy management. So back in the day, they wanted a town where people could be segregated so the different ethnic groups would not come into conflict. So Sam, you see this is a Chinese kampung, right? And this is the Chinatown that we know today. So the area was allocated for the Chinese because of its proximity to where they work around the Boat Quay area. If you look over to the other side of the river, you see Arab kampung. That's and this Arab is Street. Kampung Glam that we know today. It was designated or allocated for the Arab Malay Muslim community.
1: Okay.
3: Because the Sultan of Johor, he had his istana or his palace set up right there.
1: But there's an area over here that I don't really recognize, European Town.
3: So this European Town area cuts through the Bencoolen area today, Middle Road. Okay. Over time, the Europeans actually moved out because a lot of them were plantation owners.
1: Okay.
3: And they moved out to where their plantations were, like in Orchard area, Bukit Timah.
1: Okay. So Kampong Glam is here, European Town is here, the Chinese live here. There seems to be a race missing.
3: So this map actually did make provision for Indians.
1: Okay.
3: They're called the Chulias, and they're Indian Muslims.
1: Oh, it's right here.
3: So yeah, if you look here, it says Chulia Kampong.
1: Honestly, I've never heard of the word Chulia before other than Chulia Street.
3: Chulias are actually very well known for a particular trade at Raffles Place. So you'll notice Change Alley.
1: Okay.
3: Right? Most of the money changers there were Indian Muslim.
1: Okay, yeah, that makes sense.
3: So there were the Chulias here, but there were also other Indians who then moved to a little further out of the city to Serangoon. So Little India was actually something that grew organically over time.
1: So this map is not necessarily an accurate representation, right? It's just a town plan.
3: Yeah, it's just a plan of where things would have ideally, you know, kind of been mapped up. But it really still has a legacy that's imprinted in, you know, our city today. But today, you know, things are so different. When we live in the HDB housing, there's now this racial quota, right? And that's really not to have people sort of segregated. We want people to meet people of different ethnic groups.
1: So we've kept the layout of the city, but undid the racial segregation. This feels like one of the secrets of our heritage I've seen in your IG videos. Is there anything else you can show me?
3: Yeah, actually there's this secret place that I want to bring you to that will totally blow your mind away. Do you want to go check it out?
1: Let's go.
3: All right, let's do it.
1: Excitement! You brought me to a neighborhood park.
3: Yep, totally. This is Mount Emily Park. This actually used to be the site of Singapore's first public pool. Opened in 1931.
1: Wow, I wish it was still open, sir.
3: It's very hot, right?
1: Yeah.
3: But today it is a quaint residential park. But there's a part of the past that still remains here. And it's at the shelter over there. So this is what I wanted to show you. So does anything stand out to you from this crest?
1: Bottom half looks like the NTU logo.
3: Similar to the NTU logo. But this is actually a coat of arms that came much earlier.
1: So I'm sure the viewers are wondering, what is a coat of arms for?
3: You can think about it as a unique identifier for a person, for a country, or for an organization or institution. So in this case, this is the coat of arms for the municipality of Singapore, which is Singapore Town for short. And it was actually done up by the Singapore Municipal Commission. They were in charge of the municipal services in the town back then. So this coat of arms was actually given to Singapore in 1948. This was right after World War II, after the British came back, after we were occupied by the Japanese, and they also wanted to assert some kind of authority back in Singapore. So a coat of arms like this will be displayed in public places, for example like this one where it used to be the public pool.
1: So this coat of arms was displayed in public places just to remind everyone that the British were still around?
3: Yeah, in a sense. The reason why I wanted to show you this coat of arms is this right here. It says Majula Singapura.
1: Which is our national anthem.
3: Yeah, and do you recall the year this coat of arms was given to us?
1: 1948.
3: That's right.
1: I was listening. Yeah, I thought the national anthem was like written like way later.
3: Yeah, so Majula Singapura was actually then the motto for the municipal commission. It actually started its life as an English motto called May Singapore Flourish.
1: Oh!
3: And then there was like a translation to Malay. First, it was translated to Biala Singapura Untung.
1: Biala Singapura Untung. What does that mean?
3: So Biala means let Singapore, and Untung means profit. So let Singapore profit.
1: So it's basically the Malay version of Huat Ah!
3: Yeah, essentially that's right. But back then people felt like, oh, you know, the word profit, not very aspirational, right?
1: Yeah.
3: So they wanted to change it and they changed it to Majula Singapura. Majula Singapura means onward Singapore. And in fact, the city councillor actually encouraged everyone to say, instead of greeting each other good morning, Majula Singapura Sam.
1: Majula Singapura to you.
3: Yeah, Majula Singapura to you.
1: That didn't catch on, huh?
3: I don't think so.
1: So is this what inspired the title of the national anthem?
3: So Zubir Said, who wrote our national anthem, actually wrote Majula Singapura first as a city council song. He was said to have been inspired by a coat of arms at the Victoria Theatre.
1: In 1958, this grand dame was reopening after renovations. At the commemorative concert, you would have heard this song.

0: is what you heard on the vinyl was the original version of Manjula Singapura.
1: I didn't know that was the first version.
2: I've yet to see another copy of this, save for the copy that's in the National Archives and the museum. Because this is so rare, this is possibly one of the last few copies left in existence.
1: And the vinyl looks very different.
2: Back in the day, it was very popular to have these flexi discs, we call them. And some blank lines, you could write a letter like a postcard, put it in a sleeve and put a postage stamp there and send it to your friends or relatives loved ones. And when your friend receives it, you could actually put it on a record player and play the music that pressed onto the flexi disc.
1: So basically it's like the equivalent of sending over your favorite song on Spotify over to your friend.
2: Exactly.
1: So I actually learned that Zubir Said was inspired by the Majula Singapura on the motto of the coat of arms. So how did this become the national anthem?
0: In 59, Singapore gained self-government, so the government was looking for a state anthem. The Deputy Prime Minister, Dr. Toh Chin Chye, was tasked with this mission. Someone in the city council had alerted him to Zubir Said's song. So he listened to it, he felt it was suitable, but he told Zubir Said to shorten the verse and it became what is today's national anthem. The current Majula Singapura is a national anthem. The verse is shortened from 16 to 8 bars in musical terms.
1: Can you imagine standing for another 8 bars every single bars. Morning?
0: Yes.
1: And in 1959, this is where the national anthem first debuted. So Dr. Tan, just like that, we started singing Majula Singapura in our schools?
3: When the official version had been passed by the legislative assemblies, the government had to make sure that people, particularly school students, knew how to sing the song.
1: Hang on.
3: So they had a dial-in, I think a dial number 2, and there was a recorded version of the anthem that you could hear and listen. But more important, I think they produced these little cards with the anthem inside.
1: Oh!
3: 500,000 of these cards were actually produced.
1: 500,000?
3: Given mainly to school kids and then members of the public. And it carries for me the first display of the flag, the state crest, and of course, the national anthem.
1: Yeah.
3: So I've kept this as a very precious item.
1: Oh, wow.
3: Yeah.
1: National Loyalty Week?
3: Yes, yes.
1: Well, I've never heard of that before.
3: National Loyalty Week was instituted to celebrate the attainment of self-government. After a long series of negotiations with the British government, Singapore achieved self-government. We were in charge of everything except foreign affairs and defence. The National Loyalty Week had an important event, was the installation of the head of state, Yusof Ishak, as Yang Di Pertuan Negara. And of course, there were other events held at the time, particularly the Aneka Ragam Riots, which were variety concerts for the rakyat, the people, and held in the four or two languages. All of this happened right here in front of the City Hall and the Padang, which of course is being prepared for this is National Day. So in addition, there were a bunch of free things like free concerts, free movies, free exhibitions.
1: So I guess Singaporeans have really loved three things all along.
3: Absolutely, absolutely.
1: With a population of 1.6 million, many of whom were immigrants, the week was about more than just partying. It was meant to help foster a sense of pride, loyalty, and national identity in the new state. So, for the first time, Singapore had its own flag and anthem. But wait! What about our pledge? I proudly and wholeheartedly pledge my loyalty to our flag of Singapore and to the honour and independence of our republic whose banner it is. We come from different races, religions and cultures, but we are now united in mind and heart as one nation and one people, dedicated to build, by democratic means, a more just and equal society. Very long, that version.
4: It's pretty long. It's a good job. That's not our final version of the national pledge. Right, Sam, the version that you read just now was actually one of the two versions for Education Minister Ong Pang Boon's consideration in response to his request for an oath of allegiance to the flag. both of these versions were written by civil servants, basically. She read this one. And the first one, I think, is equally clunky. This letter was written to S. Rajaratnam by Education Minister Ong Pang Boon to request for his help because he was an editor and a writer and he knew how to phrase words.
1: Okay. So it says 1966, which is a year after independence, or maybe even a few months. Like, this was 7 years after the national anthem was implemented. Why did the pledge come so late?
4: So the Education Ministry originally wanted the national anthem to be sung in all schools, but then it realised very quickly that the schools didn't have compounds that were large enough to have mass assemblies. So they decided that, okay, let's have a loyalty pledge, which they can do in classrooms, you know, so it's a little bit more easier to manage logistically.
1: So this is Mr. Rajaratnam's reply.
4: That's right.
1: He rewrote the whole thing.
4: Looks like it. So Rajaratnam was the one who came up with incorporating the idea of being regardless of race, language or religion. That was not found in the previous two versions, which just talk about being multiracial. And the other major difference is that he talked about the kind of democratic society that we are creating based on seeking happiness and progress by helping one another. That is intrinsic in his idea of the kind of society that we want to build.
1: So this is the third draft of our pledge.
4: That's right.
1: But it's still not our pledge. What happened?
4: From available records, we can't establish whose hand it was that made the final refinements, but we can say for sure that it was Mr. Rajaratnam that was the principal author because he was the one that reimagined it as a national pledge. It was more for schools, for students to recite to the flag, but Rajaratnam reimagined it as something that will envelop and embrace all Singaporeans.
1: What would have happened if I suggested a few things? Like, for example, if they just clap and go, Singapore! You see, that's like 3 seconds, right?
4: I think Ong Pang Boon might have comments about that.
1: I can't imagine Mr. Ong Pang Boon going, Dear Mr. Rajaratnam, clap, clap, Singapore.
4: What make do you amendments.
1: Think? Yeah, make amendments, please.
4: He'll still come back with this one.
1: Yeah, that's why I'm not the minister. So the final version of the pledge was first recited in schools in August 1966, exactly 1 year after independence. That was the same year that Singapore's name first appeared on an airline carrier. But
5: this new form actually was not made for Singapore Airlines.
6: Well, China's cities have long drawn young people away from the countryside, but one village is reversing that trend. On your next Asia Fest, the story behind its revival and whether it offers lessons for rural China.

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1: Pressure.
0: Ambition.
2: Three governments, three systems, but one defining test. 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
0: Three paths forward. 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
3: This week on Singapore Hour. 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
3: Or this oasis right in the heart of it.
5: At the end of the day, this is what it's all about. 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
3: Discover Singapore's green side.
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7: The future of global shipping depends on cleaner fuels, and the race is on to develop them. But what if a fuel claiming to be green isn't?
8: They look the same, they smell the same.
7: In Singapore, scientists are searching for fuel fingerprints hidden at the atomic level.
8: The most important clue that we are looking for lies in the carbon.
7: Breakthroughs, Race for Green Seas, 10th of August, Monday on CNA.

0: So I worked with Singapore Airlines as a flight stewardess for more than 10 years when SIA or SQ first started.
1: Oh, wow.
0: I was so proud of it, I just didn't want to have to part and let it go. And this uniform actually was not made for Singapore Airlines. So Malaysia Singapore Airlines came in when Singapore and Malaysia broke up. That was how we had this uniform, which is for Malaysia Singapore Airlines, not SQ at that time. It was only later on when we split and SIA took over this uniform.
1: How did we end up keeping the uniform?
0: Pierre Belmont designed this, commissioned by Mr. Lim Chin Beng, who was Singaporean. And he was the one who initiated it. I think it's just inevitable that we take this uniform. It's iconic, it's unusual. And when we started having it, it was so popular that even young children all wearing the same uniform.
1: Oh, that's true.
0: Every time people look at us, you can hear them whispering, "Wow, look at the uniform, it's so gorgeous." Unfortunately, they didn't say we all look gorgeous. It's more the uniform.
1: So do you keep anything from MSA?
0: Something very, very small, which I found recently. This is from MSA days. This pin is pinned onto our cap, which is part of our ground uniform. I think politically there were some differences between the government, so that's where the split came in. So finally, when we were told about it, we just given a letter to say this is what is going to happen.
1: Oh,
0: yes, from this date and this date onwards.
1: Right.
0: So you can decide, would you like to join the new airline, Malaysia Airlines, or you want to work with Singapore Airlines, which is also a new airline. Of course, Singaporeans, we chose to stay back for practical means. So for SIA, we got promoted. The girls got promoted. 20 girls were promoted. And this is the first time, or this was the first time that ladies were promoted. Prior to that, no, only the guys.
1: Including you, right?
0: Including me.
1: It's a story I know. SIA shot for the skies and is now one of the best in the world. But while that story was taking flight, another industry was beginning to stall. Did you know that from the late 1940s to the early 1970s, Singapore was already making movies? Like, a lot of them. To cater to the demand for Malay language films in the region, two studios, Cathay Curry's and Shaw's Malay Film Productions, released over 250 movies in less than 30 years. Singapore was basically the Hollywood of the Malay world. And the biggest franchise was the one I was scared of the most in secondary school. Pontianak. This vengeful spirit from folklore and my nightmares packed cinemas across Singapore, Malaysia and Indonesia. This 1957 movie was such a hit that it spawned 5 more films across 2 rival studios. But if you're hoping to catch a screening, you're out of luck. The original reel is lost, making the movie a legend, just like the Pontianak herself. Hey, what you are? Sadly, after Singapore split from Malaysia in 1965, the film industry here kinda ghosted. Pun intended. With a new focus on nation building in Singapore, film talent moving to Kuala Lumpur, and the growing popularity of television, the two studios closed, thus ending the golden era of Singapore filmmaking. So far, the objects I'm seeing are all relatively small. The next one, I'm told, involves a truck?
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17: Meet me there. Love your Sayang. Is she trying to spice up our marriage?
2: Meet Me There returns to places that have shaped lives and relationships. Take a heartfelt journey across Singapore and uncover cherished memories, enduring bonds, and the stories that connect us.
18: Oh my God! Oh, she's really there!
2: Meet Kan Laken, Singapore's first deaf natural science illustrator and conservation photographer, whose extraordinary journey proves that passion and determination know no boundaries. This August on CNA.

0: This is one of Singapore's few independent cinemas, and it's got that old school charm. But there's one thing missing. Thanks, guys. So today, my pre-movie entertainment is buying snacks. But if you were living in the 1970s, picture this. You and your friends just bought tickets to a movie, and while waiting for the cinema hall to open, you decide to kill time by weighing yourselves? Doesn't sound like fun to me either. These large weighing scales were considered pre-show entertainment in cinemas across Singapore in the 1970s and 80s. Back then, having a weighing scale at home was blissfully uncommon. So this was one way for the whole family to find out what their weight was. It's not working anymore. But if it did, you would put in a 10 or 20 cents coin, step on the scale, and out would come this card. The face of a movie star and the name of the cinema on one side, and also your weight on the other side. Wow, so fun. And this phrase, weight control is health control, has actually helped the VIP maintain his weight over the decades.
1: I always remember there was an automatic weighing machine in Singapore when I was there. Every time I go there, you put 1 cent, then you get your weight, and on the card it says there, weight control is health control. So I always stick to that.
0: So that was a fun shot of nostalgia. Hiking pole? I guess the next activity won't be so fun.

It's really hot here. This is why I don't like hiking in Singapore. It's so humid. How much further?

0: Man, I was hoping there would be aircon here.
1: This place was originally aircon around 1936.
0: Oh.
1: One of the first buildings in Singapore to be air-conditioned.
0: This place?
1: This place. And can you guess what was this place used for?
0: I mean, since there are cows around, I would guess for cows?
1: Yeah, you're absolutely correct.
0: Oh.
1: It was a milking shed here.
0: Oh,
1: and
0: okay.
1: That's why they named this place Dairy Farm.
0: It just clicked there. Wait, you mean this cow shed had air conditioning?
1: Yes, in those days, yeah.
0: Wow, that's crazy. I didn't even know that air conditioning existed in the 1930s.
1: They also had massagers also.
0: Oh, they had massagers?
1: Yeah.
0: Wow, I also want to be a cow, yeah?
1: They had special food, special grass that was brought in.
0: Sounds like these cows had a better life than most people back then. Why were they treated so well?
1: So the cows were brought from Netherlands and also Australia. And those were temperate climates. So they had to be acclimatized here to the tropical climate. And they started to produce good milk. And this is the first tropical dairy farm of the world.
0: Wow. Yeah, that's pretty impressive. But what happened to the dairy farm?
1: The farm ran until early 1980s. And this place was converted to first tobacco growing. Then after that, they converted it to orchid growing. My relatives just lived down the road.
0: Yeah. Your relatives?
1: Yeah, my relatives down the road, just beside the dairy farm. I actually brought some photos. This is my grandfather.
0: That's your grandfather?
1: Yeah, and he lived there. Every Sunday, we came to visit my grandfather. And with my cousin, we walked past this milking shed many times. Going up to Bukit Timah Hill, playing in the streams and all that, disturbing the cows.
0: Wait, you could disturb the cows?
1: Yeah,
0: look at the cows.
1: You look at the cows were actually very, very close. So this one, we are inside this building here.
0: Oh, this is the... This is where we literally walked up from.
1: This farm was actually started in 1929 by Fred Herron, the managing director from Cold Storage.
0: Cold Storage, like the supermarket?
1: Yes, you had fresh milk every morning, which was brought by this truck to Cold Storage, which now where Centrepoint stands. My father and his brother actually took the milk truck to Cold Storage and they walked up the street to SGI and they started there.
0: So they hitched a ride on the dairy truck?
1: Yeah, so it was like a taxi for my father and my uncle.
2: The milk from this dairy farm was sold under Singapore's first homegrown milk brand, Magnolia.
0: We all know the classic rectangular milk cartons, right? But if you went to school in the 1970s and 80s, these pyramid-shaped cartons would have been your recess treat. In 1974, the government rolled out the school milk scheme in primary schools. If you were underweight, the milk was free. Sugar. Everyone else just paid a few cents, lah. The goal was to improve kids' nutrition. And I would have qualified, because as much as I am the super fit man I am today, I was quite underweight until I was sec 3. And hey, I think it must have worked, because by the time I was primary 1 in the year 2000, we were actually more worried about overweight kids than underweight ones. This packaging doesn't exist anymore, but Magnolia made one carton just for us to commemorate SG60. It was pretty revolutionary when it was first rolled out in the 1950s. And it's not just because of its iconic shape. Magnolia was the first in Singapore to mix pasteurization, heating the milk to kill bacteria, with multi-layer paper packaging that helped keep milk fresh for longer. The result? Milk that could survive a hot classroom without a fridge, perfect for schools full of sweaty kids and no aircon. Too bad it's empty. Actually quite thirsty. Seems like they're having PE lesson, huh? Kinda reminds me of sports day. Other than not studying, right? One of my other favorite things about sports

0: behind me, hey, behind me, behind me, hey, hey, hey, behind me, hey. Excuse me, excuse me. Chest. Yeah! Wow. You're very lucky, uncle. You can drink this every day. Do you usually drink before the kids drink?
1: Yes, I have to do the testing. I taste for the correctness of the flavor.
0: The last time I drank something like this, right, was in secondary school, 20 over years ago. Actually, you look a bit familiar.
1: I think I've been a thousand sport event.
0: The Milo from the Milo van is superior. For some reason, it tastes nicer than the one I make at home. So, uncle, actually, what is the secret to the Milo van Milo?
1: No, they

0: There's no difference.
1: So meaning there's no secret formula?
2: No secret formula. So surprised, right?
1: Really, man, uncle. I don't believe that.
2: Yeah, it's true. It's confirmed. That was confirmed.
1: It's the same.
2: It's the same.
1: My producer actually brought her own Milo from home that we can try. So we can see the difference.
2: We can test, okay.
1: We're gonna try the first one. Okay, second one. Hey, this one nice also. But I'm gonna guess, right? Yeah. This one is the Milo van.
2: Yes, correct.
1: I can really taste the Milo van-ness. That's not a word, but I can really taste it.
2: Yeah.
1: I think you call me a Milo connoisseur.
2: Expert.
1: Expert already. So it means I can drive the truck.
2: Can?
1: Can? Okay, so they didn't let me drive the Milo van, but it first hit the roads in the 1950s, serving the uniformed forces in kampongs and making its way to sports venues where crowds gathered. Over time, it even endorsed our local sports heroes. Now that my sporting days are over, I'm just going to sit here and drink my fill. I think the tiny cups are what makes it taste different.
3: In the next episode, I journey into Singapore's boom years.
4: KK Hospital is the first hospital to be on the Guinness Book of Records.
5: This is my
1: heavy, sir. Those kids' savings, most probably ampao money, helped fund Singapore's early infrastructure like roads, schools, and public housing.

0: 每个人都讲我的鸡饭是最好吃的。
1: My ayam penyet is special. The customer feedback is very good.
2: I want to bring it down to the next generation so that this hawker trade will not die off.
3: I've wasted 20 years inside.
4: For hawker, people don't judge. You come and buy food, you also would ask me whether I'm an ex-convict or not.
5: I'm very grateful Madam Haja teach me this sambal. Then I feel like, alamak, someone trusted me.
6: 没有人这样炒东西的，你再怎么炒，怎么炒，你都没有动到底的。
0: 来，拿下来，来，不是这样的，不是这样的。
5: Today haven't finished frying around 150 kg a lot. Not okay, Haja. I came here to train, Haja. I not come here to work.
7: Today we are here to judge this new hawker's skill.

0: Do you know where your chicken, beef, and pork come from? In Southeast Asia, Thailand, Malaysia, and Indonesia have significant livestock industries. In land-scarce Singapore, almost all of its meat is imported. As food is readily available around the clock, most residents are unfamiliar with where their supplies come from. 17,000 kilometers away, Brazil is one of Singapore's biggest sources of chicken, beef, and pork. Rearing livestock is an intensive business. It requires expertise, investments, manpower, and of course, land. Lots and lots of land. For example, the largest cattle ranch in America is more than double the size of Singapore. Meat farming is an inefficient way to produce protein. Livestock uses 80% of the world's arable land, while producing only 20% of our caloric needs. But demand is rising with effluence. The world currently consumes 350 million tons of meat a year, a figure that will increase 63% by 2050. Pork is the most consumed meat in the world, followed by poultry and beef. In the 1970s, farming was one of Singapore's biggest industries, with 9% of the population involved in agriculture. At its peak, there were 10,000 farms housing more than 715,000 pigs.
1: As a young country, you remember the times when we have kampongs and we have pig farms and also vegetable farms. So those are in the 50s and 60s. But as we develop as a country, of course, being a very small country, land was, you know, a very scarce resource.
0: As Singapore became more urbanized,

0: organized, and with technology driving the economy, the country's last pig farms saw their death knell in 1989. The COVID-19 pandemic revealed Singapore's dependence on food imports, and there are ideas to look beyond the island's shores for possible solutions.
1: In Singapore, we have 63 islands. It's to look at some of these islands, and can we convert some of these islands into special production areas?
0: Lab-grown meat and plant-based proteins are other options. From cell-based shrimp dumplings to jackfruit meat, novel foods could become serious contenders to fortify the island nation's future food supply.
1: The novel food technologies, and this refers to things like insects, cellular meat, plant-based protein, and also looking at underutilized plants to convert them into food items. If you go to a supermarket, we have less than 100 plant species that you can find in any supermarket. Whereas we know that in nature, there are more than thousands that are edible. Part of the novel food technology is to search, identify, classify them, make sure they are safe.
0: Asia is fast developing into a hub for alternative proteins, with Singapore leading the way. Here, food tech startups are looking to produce the next big breakthrough. In December 2020, Singapore became the first country in the world to approve the sale of lab-grown meat. But will a nation of foodies stomach the alternatives?
1: It's still a question mark, really. Because in Singapore, in Asia as a whole, food is such a personal thing to most of us. That we want to know what we're eating and to be comfortable with eating. Now, I'm not saying that there's no future for them. To me, the question is still an open-ended one.
0: As people start taking more action to combat climate change, unsustainable food production practices will be heavily scrutinized. It is time to rethink what is consumed and embrace a whole new world of foods.

0: This is Singapore Tonight.
1: Good evening, I'm Paul Tseng. Tonight's top stories, keeping ASEAN open and connected. Singapore's defence minister underlines the importance of what he calls three commanding heights of the new economy: energy, finance and data. Singapore's ageing population and shrinking workforce could be turned into a competitive advantage, says the transport minister. A new app that promising to bring the Kallang precinct to life with features that allows you to book tickets or a table at a restaurant while getting updates from an ongoing game. Payment service providers are being urged to disclose full transaction costs up front under a new code of conduct aimed at safeguarding consumers. And tackling life head-on despite his disability, we go behind the scenes with a singer-songwriter as he prepares for his NDP debut before thousands.

0: Also tonight, Myanmar's military government releases four photographs in a rare update on Aung San Suu Kyi's condition, showing the detained former leader meeting a Red Cross official in Naypyidaw. And in your Asia business update, Singapore's manufacturing sector marks 12 straight months of expansion as factory activity in July hits its highest level since 2018. Singapore's Defence Minister Chan Chun Sing says the energy grid, financial connectivity and data networks are the key areas of growth for ASEAN that will propel the rest of the economic activities. He said this at a dialogue on Singapore's competitiveness organised by the Singapore Institute of International Affairs. Nasra Rohim reports.
1: Amid geopolitical tensions and supply chain disruptions, Defence Minister Chan Chun Sing says ASEAN can emerge stronger. This by building on what he's called three commanding heights of the new economy: energy, finance and data. That includes an integrated ASEAN power grid, seamless financial connectivity and data flows to create new products and services.
2: ASEAN, the data is very rich because of the diversity of the population base. The question is that will we be able to overcome the tendency or the temptation to do data protectionism, where we see data as if it is oil, where it must be with me and not with you, and the people cannot use the data and cross-pollinate, if you like, the data to have new insights for new business propositions.
1: For Singapore, Mr. Chan says what's important is staying open and connected with the rest of the world. He adds that the country must stay out of trouble and build resilience by diversifying its supply chains and markets.
2: If one sector depends on more than one-third of its input from one particular source country or company, then I think we need to take a serious hard look at it to see whether we can be held ransom and we will be at the mercy of other people. On the other hand, if any sector depends on more than one particular market for more than one-third of its output, then I think we should also be rightfully concerned. So this is just a rule of thumb, it's not magic science, but we need to then build the diversity in order for us to have the resilience.
1: As for ASEAN, Mr. Chan says the bloc can send a signal to the rest of the world that it is prepared to harmonize certain rules progressively. This, he says, will give businesses the confidence to invest in the region.
0: In an earlier dialogue, Transport Minister Jeffrey Siow says Singapore can turn its aging population and shrinking workforce into a competitive advantage.
3: I think if we turn that constraint of smaller numbers into an asset, I think we have a good chance because we, with a smaller Singaporean base, actually I can invest more per person. Train them more intensively, build a structure to enable them to get access to reskilling resources more quickly, help companies, incentivize them to retrain Singaporeans and prioritize those efforts.
0: Mr. Siow says younger Singaporeans are more likely to change jobs more frequently in future than the previous generations. This means the government has to redouble resources on reskilling to help workers adapt to the changing economy.
3: The center of gravity will shift from the pre-employment stage, from away from schools, away from universities, to in-employment, when you are going for retraining more often or when you're in between jobs, you're doing more training and reskilling and building up the capabilities to be able to adapt to take on new jobs and to do new things.
0: From preparing the workforce for AI to encouraging greater ASEAN integration, these are some of the ways, a report says, Singapore can boost its competitiveness. Now let's take a look at some of the recommendations from the Singapore Institute of International Affairs. To help workers adapt to AI, the report suggests new AI skills training and recognized certifications. Mapping job functions could also help firms identify tasks where AI can assist while keeping people in the loop and with grants to support firms in this restructuring. The report also recommends the longer paid apprenticeship for students to gain real work experience before graduating. This means education curriculums will need to change to accommodate longer periods of work-based learning, with the government leading by example. The report also calls for clearer rules as more professionals take on part-time roles across different companies. Now, these include developing guidelines on how benefits, CPF and taxes should be managed, as well as platforms to connect workers with employers. The report recommends greater partnership with ASEAN to help companies strengthen their competitiveness, and this can be through infrastructure investments and joint industrial parks serving as a base for green technologies, precision engineering and AI data centres.
4: But Singaporeans also need to understand why they need to push ASEAN forward, why it makes sense not just to be nice to our neighbours, but how we can gain from it as businesses, as citizens. And I think this next step, governments need to pave the way, businesses need to follow up, looking for new partners, new economic zones.
0: And for more on the 12 recommendation by SIIA, I'm joined by Mr. Satya Ramamoorthy, Associate Council Member of the Singapore Institute of International Affairs and co-director of the report. Now, Mr. Satya, you made a very striking observation in your report. You mentioned that multinational companies raise challenges.

challenges engaging political office holders and navigating cross-government issues, including the lack of a single point of contact within government. Tell us what's missing in this

0: nationally to enable these companies to get the decisions on specific issues. So it's a one of emphasis as the issues are emerging, are becoming more cross-cutting.
1: Now, in your report, you also mentioned about Singapore investors, that they need to have a better understanding of the policies and politics of our neighbours. Do you not see that they know enough?
0: Yes, they do. The difference is that we're asking them to get under the hood a bit more. For example, why is Malaysia pushing advanced manufacturing more? Why, for example, is Indonesia trying to control export of commodities, strategic commodities? Why is Vietnam looking to build a financial center? We are asking companies to be more thoughtful and early in their engagement on policies so that they can design their strategies before policies become practice, so that they are able to shape them and look at this in the context of what Singapore is doing and become more competitive regionally.
1: There's also a warning in your report about how AI will be taking over entry-level jobs. So what must Singapore do to make sure that young people still get a good start in their career?
0: We can see that this is an issue which is not new because of AI. It's already started with the issue of cost and competitiveness. What we are suggesting in the report is an approach which recognizes the fact that we don't really know today where and how these jobs will be lost. What we are asking is for an approach which looks at particularly entry-level workers, not wait for them to graduate. In fact, the ESR report makes a point about not waiting for people to be retrenched. We think in the same way, don't wait for people to graduate. Start early in their education cycle in the universities, create not one-off internships, but really apprenticeships which are baked into their education curriculum, work as well as study, and with government probably providing some of the baseload for this, and where the AI-based paths are more clear so that when they graduate into jobs which are there, not into jobs which don't exist.
1: Indeed, you recommended work-based learning, more apprenticeship. But with closer ASEAN integration, some Singaporeans may worry about more competition for jobs. Is there a real cause for worry in this area?
0: Well, I think those concerns are valid. However, I think it's about what jobs. And I think there are two kinds of jobs which are always going to grow as the economy develops and as we age. First, as the economy develops and AI becomes more embedded, I think there are going to be jobs in design, in AI-related roles which are more related to technology, as well as R&D and innovation roles. So it's about then preparing the younger workers and some of the middle-aged workers for those jobs. But there's another area of work which is resilient to AI, which is care-related, which is social sectors, which is related to also things like where there's a significant human interaction. The issue there is those jobs are not as well paid. And I think, again, here the ESR makes a good point of really upskilling those jobs so that Singaporeans can take on those roles. So we see two sides of this, and none of these can be replaced by ASEAN.
1: Now, very quickly, when we talk about ASEAN, ASEAN countries, of course, have different political systems, different policies, different priorities. How does Singapore build lasting partnerships in such a diverse region, do you think?
0: I think it's a great opportunity. You know, as earlier Minister Chan Chun Sing said, I think there are multiple axes on which Singapore can build partnerships with ASEAN, and the first of them being really energy. And I think in this regard, the opportunity for Singapore is really understanding that these political systems are different, working alongside different cycles, building working-level relationships, business-to-business relationships, people-to-people relationships, all of which will outlast political systems and create something where interests are central to the achievement of goals.
1: Well, thank you so much for elaborating more on your report. And we've been speaking to Mr. Satya Ramamoorthy, Associate Council Member at SIIA. Thank you.
0: Thank you.
1: And still to come, paying automatically for parking without clicking on app. Tell you more about this new feature that's being tested. A new hospice that combines hospital resources in a home-like setting. Tell you more after the break.
2: Well, China's cities have long drawn

0: young people away from the countryside, but one village is reversing that trend. On your next Asia Fest, the story behind its revival and whether it offers lessons for rural China.
1: In a world of rising tensions and rapid change, can ASEAN stay united, relevant, and competitive?
2: While the world is fragmenting, at the same time, ASEAN is integrating together.
3: There's so much that we can offer to the world as a bloc, the potential of energy, AI.
2: AI is going to be the next big topic. ASEAN can cooperate on AI capability development, deliver real, tangible results.
1: A dialogue on shaping ASEAN's future, Wednesday on CNA.
4: 每个人都讲我的鸡饭是最好吃的
5: My opinion is special. 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
7: I've wasted 20 years inside.
8: For hawker, people don't judge. You come and buy food, you also would ask me whether I'm an ex-convict or not.
9: I'm very grateful Madam Haja teach me this sambal. Then I feel like, alamak, someone trusted me.
10: 没有人这样炒东西的，你再怎么炒，你都没有动到底的。来，拿下来，不是这样的。
9: Today haven't finished frying around 150 kg, Lord. Not okay, aja. I came here to train, aja. I not come here to work.
11: Today we are here to judge this new hawker's skill.
1: Malaysia is holding a series of state elections where partners at the federal level are rivals at the ballot box.
12: At the federal level, PH and BN work very well. But when it comes to the elections, we have two different political ideologies.
1: Will this widen the rifts in the coalition government?
13: UMNO members or leaders still go head-to-head with DAP leaders.
1: And is Malaysia headed for early elections?
14: They will apply pressure on UMNO to call for early general elections so they can ride the wave.
1: Insight, Thursday on CNA.
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0: in business, Singapore's manufacturing sector expanded in July, marking 12 straight months of growth. The Purchasing Managers Index rose to 51.4, the highest since November 2018. A reading above 50 indicates expansion. The growth was driven by robust demand for AI-related sectors. The electronic sector PMI also rose by 0.2 points to 52.4, making it 14 months of continuous expansion. Supply deliveries continued to face delays as geopolitical tensions in the Middle East disrupted global supply chains. Despite the challenges, one analyst says that the manufacturing sector is likely to keep growing as long as demand for the technology cycle stays resilient.
1: Will it continue to be a challenge for businesses or not? It is. There are two things. One, but getting your hand on the input, and B, prices are rising. But for now, demand is still strong. So what we are seeing and have seen is businesses drawing down on finished product. So finished inventory product continues to basically be depleted. So they have demand orders to fill, they have inventory to fill up. So it looks like we will still see the strong output growth, at least in the near medium term.
0: South Korea is proposing higher taxes for wealthy homeowners in the latest move to cool the property market. Owners of more expensive homes and multiple properties will face higher taxes, with rates for some rising as much as 2.3 percentage points. But there are more exemptions for owners occupiers of single homes valued below 3 billion won, or about 2.1 million US dollars. House prices have risen for a 13th straight month in June, prompting public frustration. Apartment prices in the capital have

0: have also risen for more than 17 months. Last month, they were up almost 10% on year. Last month, South Korea's central bank raised interest rates for the first time in 3.5 years. And this was in response to inflation and surging house prices, and it signaled that more increases could follow. The government plans to submit the proposed tax reforms to Parliament by 3rd September. Australian home prices have fallen sharply as higher borrowing costs and tax changes weigh on one of the world's longest property booms. Figures from property consultant Cotality showed that national home prices in July recorded their largest monthly drop in almost 4 years. Sydney leading the monthly decline with a fall of nearly 1.5%, and this was followed by Melbourne. But the downturn is no longer confined to Sydney and Melbourne. Brisbane and Adelaide also recorded property price plunges last month. Analysts point to a triple threat weighing on home values, higher interest rates and a controversial tax break, and mounting cost of living pressures. Payment service providers are being urged to show full transaction cost up front. A new voluntary code of conduct for such service providers aims to make it more transparent for its customers. It says the industry should stop adding mandatory charges during the transaction process that were not disclosed up front. Firms are also expected to clearly disclose any exchange rate markups that increase the total cost of a payment.
1: Oftentimes, providers will charge you low fees or zero fees and promote that, while the actual fees is hidden in the exchange rate itself. So the exchange rate is not the actual exchange rate at the moment, and it has a huge markup that's within that, which is very hard for customers to tell the way it's presented.
0: The move is voluntary and applies to payment service providers licensed by the Monetary Authority of Singapore. Firms that adopt the code may publicly declare their adherence with each declaration value for 1 year. The Singapore FinTech Association says several firms are already on board and hopes more will adopt the code.
2: Its ultimate impact will depend on adoption. Because adherence is voluntary and is self-assessed, the real test would be whether it becomes sufficiently widespread that consumers regard these standards as something they should expect from any reputable payment provider.
0: Some motorists will be able to use their vehicle's onboard unit to pay for roadside electronic parking as part of Singapore's transition to ERP 2.0 from today. Around 1,000 motorists taking part in the Land Transport Authority's trial will be able to do so instead of using the parking.sg app. And here's how the new system works.
3: As a vehicle enters a parking area, its location is automatically detected. Drivers who wish to park can simply tap the P icon on the onboard unit's touchscreen to begin a parking session. 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If there is more than one nearby REP location, a list of available parking locations will appear on the touchscreen. Drivers can then select the correct parking location before starting their session. When a vehicle leaves the parking area, the session ends automatically. Parking charges are then automatically calculated and deducted. Currently, motorists using the parking.sg app have to identify the correct parking location and manually start and end each parking session.
4: When we're using our parking app now, right, the first thing after you park, you have to go and look for the signage to find out exactly what is the car park number, right, that you are in. Obviously, the app will actually show you, but often you don't really trust that the GPS is accurate. But with this OBU system, it's going to be accurate when you drive in, when you click park, and when you actually leave the car park lot. You know, it's all by satellite.
3: The pilot will cover 644 designated roadside parking locations across Singapore, comprising about 19,000 parking lots. More parking locations will be progressively added during and after the trial. The Land Transport Authority says the parking.sg app will continue to operate even after the roadside electronic parking system is fully rolled out. The trial will also allow the agency to gather feedback from

0: motorists and fine-tune the system before it's introduced to all drivers.
1: Acute hospital resources, hospice care expertise and family support services are now integrated under one roof at the New Woodlands Hospice. This is the first such collaboration between Woodlands Hospital and Renzi Hospital, and it aims to meet the growing demand for palliative care services for an ageing population. Nadine Yum with this report.
2: Singapore's palliative care sector has developed rapidly over the years, and now such services will be available to residents in Woodlands. At Woodlands Hospice, patients receive care in a more home-like environment with personalised spaces, like therapy rooms designed to support comfort and time with loved ones.
3: And this is, to me, a very significant development in the north, because we have end-of-life provider, RCC, Dover Park Hospice, HCA, that has been active throughout the island, but in the north, we never have a dedicated provider.
2: 2, 1. The hospice marks Singapore's first collaboration between a public hospital, Woodlands Hospital, and a charity hospice, Renzi Hospital. Community care partner Cheng Hong Welfare Service Society is also committing $6 million Singapore dollars over the next 6 years to help strengthen support for patients and their families.
4: We are working with Renzi Hospital in terms of developing the befriending activities and the non-clinical therapeutic programs. From Cheng Hong, the volunteers that we will be providing, at this moment we were looking at between maybe 20 to 30 volunteers.
2: Beyond expanding services, Minister Ong says Singaporeans need greater understanding of end-of-life care, especially when patients suffer sudden, severe heart attacks or strokes, which may lead to death, leading families to question the treatments and care provided.
3: We need to reassure the public and assure the public that healthcare workers will always act professionally and ethically in the patient's best interests. Our responsibility is to ensure that care provided is always appropriate, compassionate, and beneficial to the patients.
2: To support the new hospice, Renzi Hospital is also increasing its nursing workforce by about 20 to 30% and training them to provide palliative care.
5: We have teams who are already managing some of our beds in our other facilities, so we will be drawing from their experience, so it's a bit of a mix. But of course, we have to train more so that we can backfill the other side as well.
2: Woodlands Hospice currently operates 16 beds, with plans to progressively increase capacity to up to 70 beds. Over the next 6 years, it's expected to serve more than 2,900 patients.
1: The proposed redevelopment of Maju Forest and Gillman Barracks into residential areas is one of the key topics for discussion when Parliament sits tomorrow. 18 questions have been tabled on the two sides with concerns over the loss of green spaces. MPs are seeking details of the environmental impact of developing the area and whether alternative locations were considered. Questions also covered how much forest and heritage space can be retained, and how public feedback will shape final plans. Questions have also been filed on the GovTech restructuring, including the retrenchments of 93 officers and the support provided to affected staff. The Workers' Party has tabled a motion calling for a more equal and inclusive economy, and one that's driven by stronger local companies and domestic demand. There is also a motion to revise the terms of service for Parliament staff, including adjusting their pay. Regional news is coming up next. Find out how scorching heat is affecting earthquake survivors and relief efforts in Japan. And it's a race to find survivors after ferry catches fire in Indonesia. Details after the break.

Think you're diversified? You may already own more AI stocks than you think. Why this software engineer quit his five-figure salary tech job to become a Hokkien Mee hawker? One young entrepreneur's low-cost market test to avoid an expensive mistake. On Money Mind, Wednesday on CNA.

0: Biodiversity is booming, which is inviting for some local foragers and farmers who embrace edible wildlife.
1: We're the largest organic banana grower in Singapore.
2: This is a gem.
3: Amazing. Yeah.
4: So the mulberries are from the garden.
5: No, that's delicious.
6: Singapore is ramping up conservation efforts locally and across the region.
7: I really do love reptiles and finding out about them, so I really love my job.
8: The building must relate to the lives of the people.
9: 目前还是一直要创新一些新的东西，我也不希望是人家把我看作是八十岁的人。
10: There are those who dare to be different, who have made their mark in Singapore and beyond.
1: You have such big dreams, you know, you want to change the world with your art.
11: Obviously, every fighter wants to win, so all you can do is to prepare yourself to win.

0: On the regional front, Myanmar's government has released photographs of detained former leader Aung San Suu Kyi in a meeting with a Red Cross official. The update breaks 5 years of silence from the government on the precise whereabouts and conditions of the Nobel laureate. 81-year-old Aung San Suu Kyi is seen appearing to be in good health. The International Committee of the Red Cross also confirms that the meeting took place today in what would be the first publicly confirmed visit by an international organization since her ouster and detention after a coup in February 2021. There have been concerns since then over her well-being, with the military-backed government denying access while repeating that she is in good health. CNA senior correspondent Leong Wai Kit has the latest from Hanoi.
1: Some are pointing out that perhaps the Myanmar military is facing international pressure, but other analysts don't think so. I spoke with Dr. Hunter Marston of the Lowy Institute. He says that it is not that Myanmar is now caving into international pressure, but it is because Myanmar Online's confidence is growing. He questioned, why now? And of course, he laid out for us to see that this came out after his India, China, Laos, and upcoming Thailand trip. And this can be seen as perhaps, and I quote, a diplomatic gift to Thailand. And Dr. Hunter Marston says that in doing so, Myanmar Online is effectively putting a wedge between Thailand and ASEAN member states, signalling that this is the right way to get things done. I want to build on Dr. Marston's point. Now, if you look at two elements here that the Myanmar Army is using, the ASEAN and five-point consensus and the Aung San Suu Kyi factor, we have seen with Aung San Suu Kyi, progress being made. First, the transfer from jail to house arrest, and then now the publicized photos. With ASEAN, it's the other way around. In fact, during the recent 100-day speech made by Myanmar Online, he had, for the first time, taken a more decisive and active approach to unfriendly ASEAN member states. And he has said that, you know, in the past, these ASEAN member states were unhelpful, their actions are discriminatory towards ASEAN. But for the first time since during the 100-day speech, he said that now Myanmar will respond to these discriminatory and unhelpful ASEAN member states on a case basis. So what this tells you is that Myanmar Online is looking at these two leverages that he has. ASEAN and five-point consensus, low on his priority list, and slowly climbing is Aung San Suu Kyi. Now, Thailand has played a very significant role in this Aung San Suu Kyi factor because the Thai side has been trying to get access for ASEAN envoy Lazaro to see Aung San Suu Kyi and also has suggested that access could also be seen as progress. Now, whether or not this is the first step towards Aung San Suu Kyi meeting more outsiders, that remains to be seen.
0: Indonesian rescuers are racing to find survivors after a ferry caught fire off the coast of Java, killing at least five people. More than 220 passengers and crew have been rescued. As CNA senior correspondent Chandni Vadvani reports, the number of missing is unclear, as the exact passenger count is unknown.
2: Indonesian authorities are verifying the company's official manifest against the number of victims recovered by the Joint Search and Rescue Task Force. The ship, which was sailing from Surabaya to Makassar, caught fire in the waters of Suminup Regency in East Java. Coordinating Minister for Infrastructure and Regional Development, Agus Harimurti Yudhoyono, says the government will investigate the incident. He said the National Transportation Safety Committee will investigate the cause of the fire. The minister added that the government will continue to encourage fleet renewal to improve the safety and quality of maritime transport. The government will also evaluate the shipping company. However, authorities say they must first determine the cause of the fire before deciding on the next steps, whether that means strengthening safety measures or taking action against the company. Local authorities have coordinated with port officials, security personnel, and disaster management teams to ensure evacuation and medical services run smoothly. Indonesia is no stranger to maritime accidents and incidents. The Ministry of Transportation data shows more than 100 ship accidents since 2020. Most of those accidents were collisions, followed by sinkings, groundings, and fires. Chandni Vadvani, CNA, Jakarta.
0: Japan's prime minister says she's designating as a severe disaster the quake that hit Kumamoto nearly a week ago. Sanae Takaichi was in southwestern prefecture to review measures to support survivors who are struggling with extreme heat amid record highs of 40 degrees Celsius. At least 38 people died in the quake, including one from suspected heat stroke. More than 46,000 households are still without fresh water, with fuel shortage also a concern, including at medical and senior care facilities. CNA's senior correspondent Michio Ishida has more on the Prime Minister's visit and the ongoing recovery in Kumamoto.
3: Ms. Takaichi is in Kumamoto, and she said that she decided to choose this at this time because rescue efforts have wrapped up. And she decided that she did not want to trouble the authorities of Kumamoto as they are currently busy with recovery and reconstruction. So she decided to fly over the site of the destruction, the damage, using a helicopter. And she said that on the ground, she understood that currently, heat stroke is a big issue. Actually, in Kumamoto today, it's experienced 40 degrees Celsius, which is the record high for Kumamoto. And the governor of Kumamoto, who Ms. Takaichi met, gave her updates that 38 people died in the earthquake, 150 were injured, 12,000 structures damaged, and 8,000 are evacuated. Mr. Kimura said that portable air conditioners, 300 of them, have been delivered and expects 3,000 in all. Those who cannot live in their homes are sleeping in their cars. Gasoline is in big demand, and he thanked the Takaichi government for responding quickly with supply. But he said Kumamoto this time is experiencing unprecedented hot weather. Evacuation centers, shelters have to be sanitized, need more drinking water, medication, and health checks. And secondly, he said the support for reconstruction of Kumamoto is important, and he wants the Takaichi government to recognize Kumamoto as in a severe disaster state. This recognition enables Kumamoto to receive substantial national subsidy for reconstruction and lighten financial burden on the rural government, and disaster survivors can receive special aid. Ms. Takaichi said on Tuesday a huge self-defense force vessel will dock in Kumamoto to provide accommodation and medical support, and told evacuees to apply for a spot if they are suffering from chronic illness. And she said that the cities of Uki and Hikawa, the construction of temporary housing has begun and will be ready to accept residents in early September.
0: South Korea has issued its first ever heat wave warning for the capital, Seoul, which is sweltering for a third straight day with temperatures in excess of 42 degrees Celsius. This is the first time the heat alert has been activated after its introduction this year, providing signals of extreme heat that could pose a risk to public health. Nearly 300 people have been admitted to hospital. Scientists are blaming human-induced climate change for heat waves like this becoming more frequent. Now for some topics of interest that we've been tracking in the community. First, a deadly fire in a flat in Clementi. One resident died and two firefighters were injured as a faulty dry rising main forced firefighters to switch to Plan B. Gym trainer Siti Mariam deadlifts 110 kilos, but just 3 years ago, she was on the brink of death after a horrific bus accident. Doctors believe her muscle mass saved her life then. Now she's on a mission to show that strength training is not just for the athletes, but for everyone, even seniors. One fitness center in Singapore is taking exercise to the dogs. The four-legged friends work out on treadmills, swim, and follow customized fitness programs, all while staying cool indoors. And you can find more stories on TikTok. Just search for @ChannelNewsAsia. And still to come, what it means to be seen by thousands as a performer makes his NDP debut. Also up next, a heritage expert sheds more light on Singapore's folklore and a new nighttime experience at Bras Basah Bugis.
4: Well, China's cities have long drawn young people away from the countryside, but one village is reversing that trend. On your next Asia Fest, the story behind its revival and whether it offers lessons for rural China.

0: Prime Minister Lawrence Wong's National Day message will be shown on Saturday, 8th August at 6:45 p.m. on CNA. 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
0: A special National Day premiere. Where would you go if you received this note?
6: 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She's trying to spice out our marriage.
7: Papa, he's in Bali.
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6: We're running out of time, bro.
7: Vernon, Harrison, found him late to party. Whoop, whoop, whoop. Where are you?
6: Love, are you here?
0: Celebrating bonds this National Day. Meet me there. Season 2, 10th August, Monday, on CNA.
9: The future of global shipping depends on cleaner fuels, and the race is on to develop them. But what if a fuel claiming to be green isn't?
10: They look the same, they smell the same.
9: In Singapore, scientists are searching for fuel fingerprints hidden at the atomic level.
10: The most important clue that we are looking for lies in the carbon.
9: Breakthroughs, Race for Green Seas, 10th of August, Monday, on CNA.

0: Singapore's myths and legends are lighting up the night in Bras Basah Bugis. Across five locations, Light Together Bras Basah Bugis transform familiar streets into an immersive trail of light and digital installations inspired by local folklore. The installations breathe new life into the superstitions and stories many Singaporeans grew up with, from knocking on wood to ward off bad luck to planting chilies and onions in hopes of keeping the rain away. Running till 5th September, visitors can explore installations at Arts Place at Waterloo Centre, the Reflection Pool at Bras Basah MRT Station, Stamford Place, Stamford Walkway and the National Museum of Singapore. And here to share more is Jordan Tam. He's the Assistant Manager of Heritage SG. Jordan, Bras Basah is already known for Singapore's arts and heritage. What new experience does Light Together bring to the precinct, particularly at night?
1: Yeah, so the Bras Basah Bugis precinct, it's so full of arts, culture and heritage. And Light Together Bras Basah Bugis definitely adds to it. We are trying to bring new experiences in a fresh and engaging way. So for this year, Light Together Bras Basah Bugis, we are exploring the theme of myths and legends. So there will be five locations in the precinct that will be transformed through lights and digital experiences. And this really, you know, gives visitors a chance to discover the hidden parts of the precinct, you know, discover hidden gems and really see familiar landmarks in a new light. So we really hope that through this experience, it inspires people to really come back to the precinct, not just during Light Together, but the whole year round to really explore the arts and cultural offerings we have.
0: Now, why was folklore, myths and everyday superstitions being chosen as an inspiration for this installation?
1: Yes, so you know how we always grow up and we listen to all these different, you know, myths, folklores. And one really nice thing about this story is it really tells us the multicultural background we have here in Singapore. And so for National Day, it is obviously right to celebrate what makes Singapore special. And these stories are what makes Singapore special.
0: Now, it's interesting because these installations reimagine familiar beliefs, like from knocking on wood to planting chilies and onions to keep the rain away. How do you work that with artists to translate that into immersive light and digital experiences?
1: Yes, so we gave the artists a brief, just stories, typical stories, and we threw them a challenge. How do we represent the stories that are relevant and engaging in today's context? So, for example, we have plant chilies, there no rain, at Bras Basah, a reflection pool at Bras Basah MRT station. So they took this simple belief and really took creative liberty, and they created large glowing sculptures of chili and onions. At the same time, they also used these sculptures and turned them into stools for people to sit and chill. So they're able to transform the space into a chill zone. So I think that is something quite unique about the experience and what the artist really can bring to the festival and enliven the vibrancy of the precinct.
0: So how has the response been knowing that the opening weekend has just wrapped up?
1: It was amazing. It was very heartening to see a lot of friends and families come down and really, you know, explore the installations. And you always hear someone saying, "Do you notice that? Do you see that? Do you remember that?" Yeah. So I think these little stories are fragments of people's memories and imagination. And one example I can give is Voyage of Icons by Howie Kim. So this animation will take place at the facade of the National Museum of Singapore. And this story is not linear. It is a combination of different myths, legends and folklore. And it invites people to really interpret the stories however they want and form their own connections. So I think that is quite nice.
0: Now, for those who are unfamiliar with these folklores, what do you hope that they can take away from the experience of this installation?
1: Well, definitely the stories that really spark imagination and conversation. I think that is really the spirit of myths and legends. We tell each other stories, we share our experiences, for example, touch wood, when we say something inauspicious and we hope that it doesn't happen. So these stories, I feel, really brings people together, sparks conversation, and that is what I really hope the installations really do.
0: Well, the Singapore Night Festival is kicking off later this month. How does Light Together complement that festival?
1: Yes, so both of these festivals are organized by Heritage SG, and the shared theme, it's intentional. We wanted to create an experience that is seamless. So when you visit Light Together Bras Basah Bugis and Singapore Night Festival, it's the same theme, but then you get to see more experiences that responds to the theme. Yeah.
0: Well, Jonathan, thank you so much for shedding light in this installation that you have. And we've been speaking to Jonathan Tam, Assistant Manager of Heritage SG. Thank you. Through the Kallang app, fans watching a football match at the National Stadium could also be getting updates from an ongoing basketball game at a nearby OCBC Arena. They may soon be able to order food and drinks during matches without having to join queues and take part in community events held in the area. People can also book concert tickets and reserve a table at a restaurant there. That is part of a 5-year deal between the Kallang Group and the Professional Services Network. The plan is to turn the precinct into one that features personalised visitor experiences powered by tech and innovation. This is especially with major events on the horizon.
2: We've got the Singapore Tennis Open coming in. We recently had the World Aquatics. And of course, we're working towards the SEA Games in 2029 and the ASEAN Para Games. So all of these provide a lot of opportunities for Singaporeans to get involved in sport, in para sport as well, as part of our inclusive society plan. And we're hoping that together we can create awareness, create engagement, and give more Singaporeans the opportunity to be part of that.
0: The Kallang's plan goes beyond just a simple phone app. It points to a bigger shift in how major sports and entertainment precincts are designed to improve visitor experience. For example, AI-powered concierge services can ensure that stadium events, transport and food options are seamlessly integrated. Across the world, venues are already moving in this direction. And SoFi Stadium in Los Angeles, digital tools anticipate the needs and interests of visitors. Fans can use a mobile app for ticketing, parking, interactive wayfinding, and food and beverage information. Across the Atlantic, Tottenham Hotspur Stadium in London is also driving a customized mobile-first experience for new visitors, with NFL games, concerts, and year-round events planned as part of a wider entertainment ecosystem. The English Premier League stadium is keeping visitors engaged beyond Spurs match days. Perth Optus Stadium has also incorporated AI solutions to improve fan experiences. Self-serve checkouts at food outlets reduce queue time and enable faster service. The stadium's mobile app also gives fans play-by-play commentary with no transmission delay and lag time. Months of preparations are about to come to fruition for thousands of National Day Parade performers as they gear up for the big show. Among them is singer-songwriter Sky Shen, who lives with muscular dystrophy and will be making his NDP debut. He's performing his original song, March On With Me. CNA's Alexander Arnold goes behind the scenes with him to capture the backstage rush, pre-show jitters and the camaraderie.
3: The countdown is on. In just a few days, this stadium will come alive. But before the lights, the music and the fireworks comes the rehearsals.
4: It's 2 o'clock here in the afternoon at the National Stadium. It's also Saturday and things are getting busy. Performers have a long day of rehearsals ahead of them, and today I will be tagging along with one of them.
3: Among the thousands preparing for the big day is someone taking the stage for the very first time. Meet singer-songwriter Sky Shen. Today he's giving us a backstage pass into his day.
5: So I'm a little worried because I think I'm running late and everybody's going to be
4: okay, let's go.
3: Sky lives with muscular dystrophy, but that's never stopped him from showing up, rehearsal after rehearsal. Today's run-through is all about precision. Every performer has to know exactly where to be and exactly when, until it feels like second nature.
4: What are the most tiring parts?
5: I think the most tiring part of the rehearsal days is

0: especially the downtime, and waiting around. I think when you're busy, you don't really notice that you're tired until things quieten down and you actually have a bit of a break to process how you're feeling. That's when you realize that you're tired. Yeah.
1: This feels like a bit of a breather. Is this usually where you recharge before you continue for the next part?
0: I think this part is my short calm before the storm.
2: For Sky, being here means more than making his NDP debut. It's a chance to be seen.
0: Ever since I became a wheelchair user, I feel like I live a lot of my life isolated or at least segregated from the mainstream public. I never thought that anyone here would really care about what I'm doing or the music that I create. And it really means a lot to me that I get to perform for my Singaporeans on stage.
2: And before long, it's time.
0: I get the most nervous right before I get on stage. I think at that time my hands go cold and I actually feel a bit nauseous. I had a lot of doubts about my own abilities on whether or not I would be able to do something like this. Things like, how am I gonna even get to the stadium? How am I gonna go home in the crowd after that? Or like, am I going to survive the 11-hour days? You know, but going through the experience and realizing that it's very possible as long as we, you know, make the logistical accommodations, I think it has made me bolder and given me more hope to dream about doing more things in the future.
3: More companies are tapping AI to transform their workplaces. The labour movement says AI-related projects now account for nearly 1 in 3 projects supported under its Company Training Committee grant this year. In a National Day message, NTUC Secretary General Ng Chee Meng says the goal is to help every worker benefit from AI regardless of age or career stage. Under the grant, more than 15,000 workers have benefited from wage increases, career development plans and skills allowances. Mr. Ng says the labour movement, government and employers will work hand in hand to help workers build AI skills while supporting businesses to stay competitive. He says as he rejoins cabinet, he will do his best to represent the labour movement in Singapore's tripartite partnership. Prime Minister Lawrence Wong will deliver his annual National Day message on 8 August at 6:45 p.m. Deputy Prime Minister and Trade and Industry Minister Gan Kim Yong will deliver the message in Mandarin, while Acting Minister in Charge of Muslim Affairs Zaki Mohamad will give it in Malay. Minister of State for Culture, Community and Youth Dinesh Vasudash will deliver the address in Tamil. The English broadcast on CNA and CNA 938 will air first, followed by the other language versions across Mediacorp's TV and radio platforms. And that's Singapore Tonight. Don't forget headlines anytime at cna.asia, plus we're on Facebook and YouTube. Good night.

0: Trafalgar River Cruises. 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
1: I was locked in the cell pretty much 24 hours a day. Ma'am Hyun has made it a thing to visit.
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0: is Asia First.
1: Good morning, I'm Arnold Gates. 7 o'clock here in Singapore, and here are the headlines. President Trump says a new round of talks with Iran is the last chance to forge a deal and avoid an escalation in strikes. Tehran denies reviving negotiations, but says talks with Oman to get more ships through the Strait of Hormuz are making progress.
2: I'm Elizabeth Muir. Oil prices fall after President Trump calls off a planned strike on Iran, which he said would have been the biggest since World War II. Well, he's yet again pressuring big oil companies to cut gasoline prices, calling out ExxonMobil and Chevron and demanding they return some of their profits to the public. We're also keeping an eye on Japanese yen after Washington and Tokyo confirmed a joint intervention to arrest the currency's slide. Bloomberg reports Japan likely used $34 billion to execute the operation.
3: Hello there, I'm Yasmin Yonkers. Also this morning, Malaysia's Transport Minister Anthony Look steps down as the Negeri Sembilan Democratic Action Party chief after his defeat in the recent state election. The ruling coalition recorded its third straight loss in 8 months. Plus, Myanmar's government releases photos of a meeting between deposed and detained former leader Aung San Suu Kyi and a Red Cross representative. The developments come as ASEAN member Thailand continues its diplomatic outreach with Myanmar, hosting leader Min Aung Hlaing later this week. And
4: Li Zhu used to have a nickname, Water Buffalo Horn Village. The way the horn tapers to a point was a metaphor for how this village had dead-end prospects. It was filled with rundown factories and abandoned farmhouses as its young people left. But that's all changed now.
2: A story on how one Chinese village is seeking to get its young people back, but first.
1: President Trump says new talks with Iran are the last chance for Tehran to reach a deal and avoid an escalation in U.S. strikes.
3: Well, he claims the negotiations are underway right now, calling Iran's denial unbelievably duplicitous.
5: I want to give him every last chance before decapitation. Very tough to do what we have planned, still planned. We'll see what happens.
1: Over the weekend, the president called off what he said were massive strikes against Iran at the urging of several Gulf states. One Iranian state media outlet reckons it is the 10th time Mr. Trump has threatened and retreated from a military threat, saying the pattern reflects the U.S. miscalculating realities on the ground.
3: And Tehran pushed back against the president's claim of new talks. The foreign ministry says there are no plans for any meetings with the U.S.
6: ما الان مذاکره با آمریکا نداریم. مذاکرات با عمان هست، متمرکز بر

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1: Let's go straight to Jagruti Dave, who's tracking developments for CNA from Washington, D.C. Jagruti, good to see you. So clearly, this is not the first time President Trump has called off strikes on Iran. Are there any indications that it's different this time? And is there anything that suggests the U.S. has an upper hand?
2: Well, Arnold, many analysts looking at the pattern of this war will say it's Groundhog Day. We've seen the threats of serious military escalation, followed by a pause, a demand for a deal, demanding reopening the Strait of Hormuz, and then the resumption of strikes over something like the Strait of Hormuz. And so there are patterns of similarities, but there are some differences as well. This time, Iran's saying it's not in talks with the US, despite Donald Trump's claim that Iran is begging for negotiations. Another difference is that we know that from the Saudi Arabian press agency that the Saudi Crown Prince talked to President Trump, and there's clear concerns from the Gulf about regional security if there's an escalation. So it seems that there is more regional pressure at play here, with the threat of Iran hitting Gulf energy infrastructure in retaliation to US strikes. So there's clearly a growing move to try to bring diplomacy back on track, but both sides are very much doubling down on their positions publicly. So there's every chance we could see the same cycle repeated again, but with more serious repercussions regionally and for the global economy.
3: And Jagruti, American outlet CNN is reporting the Pentagon crowdsourcing from military analysts for so-called new creative and unconventional ways to pressure and punish Iran. What does this say about the Trump administration's ability to deal with Tehran?
2: This report is interesting because it suggests that people within the administration are open to the possibility that the US strategy of maximum pressure might not work against Iran. If you look, Iran, they've suffered through bombings, sanctions, they've had their senior leadership taken out in strikes, and yet they continue to fight US demands. And that Iran is likely banking on the US tiring of the war first by, say, running low on weapons or public goodwill in the run-up to the November midterm. So perhaps there is a sense that military pressure is unlikely to make Iran give up control over the Strait of Hormuz, because it realizes that this is crucial leverage it has. And so from this report, you have a sense that maybe the administration recognizes this and is considering that maybe they need to think of alternatives. But, you know, if you look at the pattern of US negotiations with Iran, you've seen, say, with the JCPOA, the Iran nuclear deal, you had engagement and then backtracking. You had engagement and then backtracking. So this has happened before. But I think when you've got an adversary who's willing to bear all of this and continue doubling down, perhaps there is a sense, at least a growing sense, perhaps within the administration, based on this report, that you can't keep doing the same thing over and over again and expect different results.
1: All right, Jagruti, thank you very much for the update. Jagruti Dave, talking to us live from Washington, D.C. Seven people, including three children, are dead after a Ukrainian drone attack on the Black Sea holiday resort of Gelendzhik.
3: And Russian authorities say that Kyiv deliberately targeted civilians. Verified footage appears to show a drone striking a beach full of holidaymakers. Ukraine hasn't commented, though Kyiv has said in the past that it does not intentionally target the civilian population. The governor of the region where the resort village is located called the strike a tragedy, saying the victims had no connection to military infrastructure.
1: The strike comes as the UN warns of escalating risks to civilians as attacks on urban areas in Ukraine intensify. Officials said on Monday, Russian planes dropped eight powerful glide bombs in a span of 90 minutes on a residential district and districts in the southern Ukrainian city of Zaporizhia. One person was killed and dozens others were wounded.
4: Были надежды все-таки, что найдут пораненного, но там уже сказали, что точно нет.

0: 81-year-old Aung San Suu Kyi appears to be in good health. The International Committee of the Red Cross confirmed the meeting took place on Sunday in what would be the first publicly confirmed visit by an international organisation since her ousting and detention after a coup in February 2021. There have been concerns ever since over her well-being with the military-backed government denying access while repeating she is in good health. Well, CNA senior correspondent Leong Wai Kit says the release of rare images of the former Myanmar leader, Aung San Suu Kyi, has sparked cautious optimism while raising questions over whether the military may allow greater outside access.
1: This is not the first time that Aung San Suu Kyi, while in detention since the coup, had met outsiders. The first time we publicly know that she met was in 2023, and back then it was with the Thai ex-foreign minister, Don Pramut Winai, who later on went on to tell his ASEAN counterparts that she appeared to be in good health, both emotionally and physically. The only difference is that back then that meeting did not have the photographs that we are seeing. There have been various reactions coming. It has ranged from absolute skepticism to cautious hope to now welcoming this move, being seen as a positive move. One of the reactions, of course, coming from her son Kim Aris, who had expressed hope that this is a first positive step, hoping, of course, to in future be able to have direct contact with his mother. I must also point out that in the last 5 years, the reason ICRC could possibly meet Aung San Suu Kyi was perhaps years of engagement with the Myanmar military. Even after the coup, ICRC had maintained engagement and interactions with the Myanmar military of all levels, from Min Aung Hlaing himself to other of his appointed ministers in the regime. And of course, the UN agencies that operate inside of Myanmar still continue having interactions and engagements with Myanmar. Thailand has played a very significant role in this Aung San Suu Kyi factor because the Thai side has been trying to get access for ASEAN envoy Lazaro to see Aung San Suu Kyi, and also has suggested that access could also be seen as progress. Now, whether or not this is the first step towards Aung San Suu Kyi meeting more outsiders, that remains to be seen.
0: Well, the issue of Aung San Suu Kyi's welfare coming up just as Myanmar President Min Aung Hlaing is set to head to Thailand for talks with the Prime Minister Anutin Chanvirakul.
2: The Myanmar leader will be making his first official visit to Thailand since assuming office. And Thailand has been leading the way for constructive re-engagement between Myanmar and ASEAN, hosting informal talks before the foreign minister's meeting in Manila last month. Still, Philippines, the current bloc chair, had said that the return of Myanmar leaders to its official meetings is still, quote, far off.
0: All ASEAN nations remain insistent NAPIDOL follows through on the five-point consensus agreed upon in April 2021. The bloc said it will come up with benchmarks to measure progress on the peace roadmap, and failure to meet those would constitute non-compliance.
2: But Myanmar leader Min Aung Hlaing dismissed the plan last Friday while marking his 100th day as president. He told Parliament that his administration would pursue its own solutions to the ongoing unrest in the country.
0: Besides the reintegration of Myanmar, other issues will be on the agenda when the two leaders meet. Now, they include cross-border river pollution and haze, drug trafficking, ethnic minority concerns, as well as call centre scams and other online fraud.
2: Mr. Anutin is in Indonesia ahead of talks with Myanmar's leader, and it marks the first official visit by a Thai prime minister to the country in 15 years. And he'll attend a business forum today and meet Indonesian business leaders as both countries eye closer trade and investment ties. Indonesia is ASEAN's largest economy, with a population of about 280 million, making it an important investment destination and strategic partner for Thai businesses. Mr. Anutin and Indonesian President Prabowo Subianto yesterday agreed to launch a joint trade committee aimed at boosting bilateral trade to $20 billion by the end of the decade. And their total bilateral trade hovered at nearly $17 billion last year. The leaders also agreed to strengthen security ties and step up efforts against transnational crime. Mr. Anutin will meet the ASEAN Secretary-General Cao Kim Hun at the bloc's headquarters in Jakarta today and outline Bangkok's vision for ASEAN before it takes over chairmanship of the bloc in 2028.
0: Indonesian rescuers are racing to find survivors after a ferry caught fire off the coast of Java, killing at

0: At least five people, more than 220 passengers and crew, have been rescued.
1: And as CNA senior correspondent Channi Vadvani reports, the number missing is unclear, as the exact passenger count is unknown.
2: Indonesian authorities are verifying the company's official manifest against the number of victims recovered by the Joint Search and Rescue Task Force. The ship, which was sailing from Surabaya to Makassar, caught fire in the waters of Suminup Regency in East Java. Coordinating Minister for Infrastructure and Regional Development, Agus Harimurti Yudhoyono, says the government will investigate the incident. He said the National Transportation Safety Committee will investigate the cause of the fire. The minister added that the government will continue to encourage fleet renewal to improve the safety and quality of maritime transport. The government will also evaluate the shipping company. However, authorities say they must first determine the cause of the fire before deciding on the next steps, whether that means strengthening safety measures or taking action against the company. Local authorities have coordinated with port officials, security personnel, and disaster management teams to ensure evacuation and medical services run smoothly. Indonesia is no stranger to maritime accidents and incidents. The Ministry of Transportation data shows more than 100 ship accidents since 2020. Most of those accidents were collisions, followed by sinkings, groundings, and fires. Channi Vadvani, CNA, Jakarta.
3: So have Japanese yen largely holding on to gains after rare joint intervention by Japan and the U.S. And we'll find out if this rebound has staying power and whether officials are prepared to step in again. Plus, oil prices tumble after President Donald Trump called off planned strikes on Iran. We'll look at what else drove Wall Street's record-setting start to August.
4: In a world of rising tensions and rapid change, can ASEAN stay united, relevant, and competitive?
5: While the world is fragmenting, at the same time, ASEAN is integrating together.
6: There's so much that we can offer to the world as a bloc, the potential of energy, AI.
5: AI is going to be the next big topic. ASEAN can cooperate on AI capability development, deliver real, tangible results.
4: A dialogue on shaping ASEAN's future, Wednesday on CNA.
7: Think you're diversified? 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On Money Mind, Wednesday on CNA.
8: 每个人都讲我的鸡饭是最好吃的
9: My IFPD is special. The customer feedback is very good.
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11: I've wasted 20 years inside. 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
12: I'm very grateful Madam Haja teach me this sambal. 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
12: Today haven't finished flying, around 150 kg, a lot. Not okay, I came here to train, I not come here to work.
14: Today we are here to judge this new hawker's skill.
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17: Meet me there. Love your sayang. She's trying to spice up our marriage.
15: Meet Me There returns to places that have shaped lives and relationships. Take a heartfelt journey across Singapore and uncover cherished memories, enduring bonds, and the stories that connect us.
18: Oh my God! Oh, she's really there!
15: Meet Can Lekan, Singapore's first deaf natural science illustrator and conservation photographer, whose extraordinary journey proves that passion and determination know no boundaries. This August on CNA.
3: Wall Street surged overnight with the Dow ending at a record close as investors once again turned bullish on tech stocks. De-escalating tensions in the Middle East, which pulled oil prices lower, also helped Wall Street extend its rally to fresh highs. Crude, meantime, continuing to fall in Asian trade on signs of more talks between the U.S. and Iran to reopen the Strait of Hormuz. Brent right now, $83.70 a barrel, WTI slightly over $80. U.S. President Donald Trump has criticized major oil companies for making too much money as he pressed the industry to help keep fuel prices down.
13: When we're finished with Iran, you're going to see the prices drop through the floor. But they made too much money. Too much money. Chevron, too much money. ExxonMobil, too much money. When you look at one company where they made 12 times what they made the year before, they got to give some of that back to the public, and they better cut the retail price.
3: The yen's surge, meantime, following a rare U.S.-Japan joint yen buying intervention, seen to be losing steam. Tokyo and Washington, they had vowed to take further action if needed, but analysts see little room for gains beyond the 155 per dollar level. Now looking at it at 157.34 there. President Trump calling the yen buying a sign of friendship and to help the world economy. Analysis of BOJ data indicates that Japan may have spent as much as $34 billion buying yen last Friday. The U.S. Treasury also reportedly sold euros for yen to support the battered currency. And for more, we're joined by King Lip, Chief Strategist and Partner at Baker Avenue Wealth Management. King, just picking up on the yen there. So we're seeing, you know, really failing to hold on very much to those gains after that rare joint currency intervention. I don't know whether this move still marks it as a turning point for the currency, or is this unlikely until, you know, the interest rate differential is narrowed?
18: Well, as you noted, this is an extremely rare intervention. What it signals effectively is that the 164 yen line was a line in the sand. I think now, honestly, for this trade, you know, to work, if you would, the real decision now belongs to the Bank of Japan. They say that the inflation risks are tilted to the upside, but then financial conditions remain sort of accommodative. So they've certainly put a speed limit on yen weakness, but interventions alone cannot change the direction of the travel of the yen. So for this rally to last, we think the Bank of Japan has to follow through on the currency intervention with tighter monetary policy.
3: Yeah, I mean, still, how much credibility does U.S. involvement add versus, you know, Japan acting alone? There's some analysis that says, you know, this coordinated currency intervention actually doesn't really have that much of a strong impact. In fact, a coordinated intervention could ultimately weaken rather than strengthen confidence in the currency.
18: I think what it does do is the U.S. participation changes the risk calculus. I think traders can no longer assume that betting against the yen is just going to be a one-way trade. The threat of another coordinated move should put at least a little bit of a near-term ceiling on dollar yen. That being said, the Bank of Japan does have to follow through in order for this to be a longer-lasting effect.
3: All right. Overnight, we saw markets rebound with tech leading the advance, including the names of Meta, Amazon, Nvidia, Microsoft. What is driving this move back into big tech, especially as, you know, the major concern remains whether the massive spending on AI infrastructure would generate sufficient returns?
18: Mm-hmm. Yeah, big tech earnings overall were very good. Obviously, the CapEx reactions have been mixed. So the market is no longer about just rewarding AI for growth purposes without any discipline. You did have here in the U.S. an interesting situation. Actually, the hedge fund is called Situation.

0: valuation awareness, where it's $40 billion hedge fund that was extremely levered to AI stocks. It blew up, it delivered. A lot of the names that were sold off were actually AI tech names. So a lot of the leveraging is behind us. So I'm not surprised, honestly, the market started to pick up steam from here because a lot of the selling has dried up. So we still think AI is an important theme in the market, but investors are going from excitement now to underwriting. So the next phase is not about who spends the most, but who earns the most on their investment.
1: And you say that investors should selectively return to semiconductors as well as networking and power infrastructure companies. Why?
0: Yeah, we think that's where the growth is going to be. Well, in total, we're talking another 700 billion in CapEx among the largest tech companies, among the hyperscalers. Well, that money needs to flow somewhere. So we think the money flows are going to go into these semiconductor stocks, the ones with durable demand, the networking company, the power infrastructure names. All those are going to be the beneficiaries of all the spending.
1: All right, and at the same time, okay, oil prices, they fell after tensions between the US and Iran appear to be easing some. How important right now is lower energy pricing for the broader market outlook, and how are you thinking about geopolitical risk premiums in oil prices?
0: Yeah, the oil prices are extremely tied to rates, and rates are tied to what the Fed's going to do. So in our opinion, the Fed can, at least in the near term, look through a potentially short-lived oil shock, but that's been a couple of months now. But it cannot sustain second-round effects. So right now, inflation's already above the Fed's target of 2%. So we really need a meaningful drop in oil prices for the Fed to be patient, and not just oil prices being transitory. So with that, we think if oil prices continue to be high, investors should be owning energy stocks as a hedge, and not just as a cyclical trade, to sort of guard against additional inflation concerns.
1: All right, King, appreciate you joining us today. King Lip, the Chief Strategist and Partner at Baker Avenue Wealth Management. Still to come on Asia First, Malaysian Transport Minister Anthony Lok steps down as Negeri Sembilan Democratic Action Party chief, just as the party faces a pivotal cabinet vote.
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0: Of course, we saw landmarks, but it was the moments we didn't plan that we knew would stay with us. Trafalgar River Cruises sail a great story.
1: The ideas, aspirations, and attitudes of Singaporeans are changing the nation that raised them.
2: Passionate Singaporeans living out their very ambitious dreams.
3: I'm looking to write a story of greatness, of extraordinary people impacting communities.
4: I guess a part of me wanted to connect even deeper with the people.

0: There's no point playing it safe. Safe will always be forgotten.
1: If we as Singaporeans are able to have a satellite that we can truly say was conceived, designed, engineered and built in Singapore.
2: Wow, how wonderful would it be?
3: This is Singapore. We don't give up.

0: Hello, good morning. Almost 7:30 here in Singapore, and you're with us on Asia First.
1: These are the headlines we're tracking this morning. President Trump says a new round of talks with Iran is the last chance to forge a deal and avoid an escalation in strikes. Tehran denies reviving negotiations, but says talks with Oman to get more ships through the Strait of Hormuz are making progress.
0: Malaysia's Transport Minister Anthony Lok steps down as the Negeri Sembilan Democratic Action Party chief following his defeat in the recent state election. The ruling coalition recorded its third straight loss in 8 months.
1: Myanmar's government releases photos of a meeting between deposed and detained leader Aung San Suu Kyi and a Red Cross representative. The developments come as ASEAN member Thailand continues its diplomatic outreach, hosting leader Min Aung Hlaing later this week. Malaysian Transport Minister Anthony Lok is stepping down as the Negeri Sembilan Democratic Action Party chief following his defeat in the recent state election.
0: He will, though, remain the DAP's National Secretary General. And Mr. Lok made the announcement late last night at a media conference in Kuala Lumpur. He said he felt it was the right time to hand the state leadership to a new generation as he'd held the post for 22 years. And the party now faces another crucial test on the 16th of August. That's at a special congress. Some 4,000 of its members will decide if DAP ministers should continue serving in Prime Minister Anwar Ibrahim's cabinet.
2: We will stand guided by the decision of our delegates. So when the delegates make their decision, after 16th of August, then it's clearer for us. How do we move? Do they want us to stay in the government, continue to fight within the government, or we stay out of the government?
1: Well, Mr. Lok's shocking defeat and resignation comes as Malaysia's ruling coalition suffered tough losses in the past three state elections. In Johor, Pakatan Harapan slumped from 12 seats to just 8. The setback was even bigger in Negeri Sembilan, with several high-profile defeats. Both states fell to Barisan Nasional, Prime Minister Anwar Ibrahim's partner in the federal government. I asked correspondent Melissa Goh what the results mean for the coalition.
3: Mel, how would you gauge unity at this time within Prime Minister Anwar Ibrahim's coalition?
4: For the longest time, we've been asking Zahid this question, and he is the number two, of Prime Minister Anwar's government. He's still the Deputy Prime Minister. How are they going to work together, given that they are enemies at the state levels in each elections? Temperatures keep rising, right? Putting pressure on them. How do they work? But they said that they will be very professional. They will be functioning government at the federal level. They can sit down and still work on policies, but analysts are saying that it's going to be harder and harder for them to negotiate. For example, substantive policies, how do you, have the cohesiveness to decide and on substantive policy matters? Mm-hmm. And that's important for the running of the country. How can Prime Minister Anwar's unity government functions under this kind of circumstances, with state elections one after another, and the animosity on the ground is building up? It's just not going to work in the long run, not to mention that Prime Minister Anwar is more than 80 years old, is 80 years old now, and on campaign trail, he's been saying that he's getting old, his wife is getting old, they just want to be remembered as leaders of loved people, and the people love them back. You know, he's already sending this kind of messages. And you don't know where it's going, but it is, wearing him down. Yep. This whole state elections with 4 or 5 speaking engagement every day, every night, and it's a 2-week campaigning, one after another. It's going to be taxing on us too.
3: Yes.
1: And you can catch the rest of that episode on our podcast, CNA Correspondent. 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
0: All right. The-

0: European Union Chief Ursula von der Leyen has called for united action on border security. A migrant rush on Spain's North African enclave of Ceuta has triggered a public spat between Madrid and several European partners.
1: EU ministers expected to hold emergency talks later today, which Ms. von der Leyen says would be a chance to draw lessons from the crossings. Red Cross workers have been distributing food to migrants in Ceuta as local authorities struggle to cope with the thousands still in the tiny territory following last week's massive border rush. The unprecedented scenes in Ceuta have triggered sharp tensions among the EU's 27 member states.
0: Migration hawks, Italy and Denmark in particular, they're calling for Spain to be suspended from the Schengen free travel area. Spain's pushed back and says that it's legally impossible under EU rules, while insisting its sovereignty over Ceuta is unquestionable. Meanwhile, the migrants are saying there's nowhere else for them to go.
2: It's perfect in here. So we're just waiting to see what position we are here. But the security are here, they give us good security. We stay here in good position. So we like to stay in here. That is why you see any black person, they have the backboard like this, they write asilo. Meanwhile, we don't want to go back to Morocco.
3: Depuis qu'on est venu, y a pas de nourriture, y a pas l'eau. 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Nous, on est là pour demander asile. C'est à cause de ça, on est là actuellement.
0: And Ross Cullen's covering this story for CNA from Paris. He says that Spain is pressing its European partners to show greater solidarity.
4: The Spanish foreign minister, who has been calling on other EU member states to support Spain, saying that during other migration crises in 2015 and 2016, Spain supported the European Union, also in the massive refugee crisis after the outbreak of the Russian invasion inside Ukraine, 2022, 2023, the numbers of refugees coming into Europe. Spain saying it stood by its fellow EU member states, and so it would expect reciprocity and the backing of allies at this time, something which it hasn't got. We've seen the reaction from France and Italy, notably, in the couple of days after the deadly border rush inside Ceuta. The Spanish government is now suggesting that perhaps Morocco didn't orchestrate it, but it didn't also go out of its way to impede the access of immigrants trying to get into Ceuta, perhaps suggesting that Rabat stood aside while this happened. Certainly, we know that Morocco has had long-standing claims of sovereignty over Ceuta, Melilla and other Spanish islands off the northern Moroccan coastline. We are expecting, though, a firm response from the EU, because there are many different competing interests. France, at the same time as shoring up security on its southern border along the Pyrenees land frontier with Spain, also said we offer Spain support. Italy has been pretty firm in originally closing off access to Schengen area flights, so people flying from Madrid to Rome, for example, having to face passport checks, which they wouldn't usually have to face. Now that's been taken out, but Giorgia Meloni is facing a lot of internal politics because it is an election year in Italy.
0: And read more about the migrant crisis and how Ceuta is grappling with the aftermath of the border surge. And that's at our website, cna.asia, and our mobile app.
1: Still ahead on the show, young people in rural China have moved to big cities for decades now. But one Chujiang village is reversing the trend. More on that next.
5: Malaysia is holding a series of state elections where partners at the federal level are rivals at the ballot box.
6: At the federal level, PH and DN work very well. But when it comes to the elections, we have two different political ideologies.
5: Will this widen the rifts in the coalition government?
7: UMNO members or leaders still go head-to-head with DAP leaders.
5: And is Malaysia headed for early elections?
8: They will apply pressure on UMNO to call for early general elections so they can ride the wave.
5: Insight, Thursday on CNA.
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2: この辺、鍵ですか?
3: Yeah, 真珠。
0: When life is this blessed, how do the locals unwind?
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0: For decades, young people in rural China have been leaving their hometowns and moving to the big cities for better opportunities.
1: But there's one village in Zhejiang province that's seeing the reverse, because nearly half the residents there of Lizhu, they're under the age of 35, and the village is thriving. Crystal Chia finds out why.
2: This
3: Retired teacher Fang Haotong was born right here 77 years ago, when this trendy cafe was an old family home. He now lives about a 10-minute walk away and spends his time farming, cooking meals with his wife, and chatting with the tenant who rents part of his home for her eatery business. Lizhu is a hot spot for domestic tourists and a model for China's rural revitalization. But it wasn't always this way.
4: Lizhu used to have a nickname, Water Buffalo Horn Village. The way the horn tapers to a point was a metaphor for how this village had dead-end prospects. It was filled with rundown factories and abandoned farmhouses as its young people left. But that's all changed now.
3: The village has a total population of about 850, and nearly half are 35 or younger. 340 are young entrepreneurs who have opened new businesses in the village, generating about 70 million yuan in revenue a year. That's 10.4 million US dollars, about double that of other so-called creative villages in China. Lizhu native Grace Fang used to work the 996 schedule at an internet firm in Beijing, 9 a.m. to 9 p.m., 6 days a week. She now runs an incense shop from her grandmother's family home.
5: 那假设如果说我做的并没有那么成功，或者说我在确实的创业的过程当中遇上了很多难题，跟我原来的设想的不一样等等，那我觉得我还是可以再回头。其实最大的挑战还是在于就是身边人的一些看法吧，特别是村里一些邻居啊，或者是一些爷爷奶奶，他们会觉得啊，你这么年轻，你在村里。

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1: 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Fudan University's Professor Zhao Deyu says basic infrastructure was at the core of rural revitalization.But the focus in recent years has shifted to the running of the village.
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1: He says there may be unwritten rules on who owns what resources in the village.And so policymakers must make sure that income generated from public spaces must be shared among residents. Different rural areas could also cannibalize each other's success.
4: 不同地区之间会有竞争，竞争规划，政府的规划永远是有限度的。那你如果不能让它错位竞争的话，那么反正都同质化，那么就由原来游客做轮纹女的这个，他都到这个地方来，发现隔壁周边都有了，他就分散掉了，那么最后大家都可能挣不到钱。
1: For Fang, he has never had any intention of moving to the city, but he has one wish.李祖 is now flourishing and he wants to see demolished buildings rebuilt, places that were a part of his childhood. Crystal Chia, CNA, Li Zu Village, China.
5: Thousands of gamers, developers and investors were in Shanghai this weekend for China Joy, one of the world's biggest gaming conventions. It's also where Chinese game makers are looking to sell their games to the world. Wong Xinying reports.
6: This is China Joy, one of Asia's biggest gaming and digital entertainment shows where more than 1,000 games compete for attention amid giant screens, packed booths and plenty of noise. But behind the spectacle, this is also where overseas studios come looking for Chinese players and Chinese developers look to the world.
7: Returning visitors come for the atmosphere and the chance to play before launch.Publishers and platforms, including Tencent, NetEase, Blizzard, and PlayStation, anchor the main halls, with hardware makers courting gamers too.
8: 我觉得国内的话，可能还是在摸着石头过河吧。我觉得很多创新点也好，就是很多，包括今年有很多国内的那种独立游戏，我觉得做的都非常好。但是我希望还是有能像有那种像黑神话悟空这种的大型的3A，更多的出现在外国人的视野中。
7: That appetite sits inside a domestic market of 684 million users. Sales reached nearly 189 billion yuan, or $27 billion, in the first half of this year, a 12% year-on-year increase. This Turkish developer came after seeing interest from Asian players.
9: Positive. Even in the first hours, we got some people coming and saying we are a local publisher. Your game looks very good fit for Chinese audience. So we exchange WeChat and so on.
6: This year's theme is level up with AI and it's more than a slogan. Industry figures say more than 86% of Chinese game companies now use AI in development, just as overseas revenue from Chinese-made games is growing more than twice as fast as the domestic market.
7: The outward push is already paying off. Chinese game makers earned some $12 billion overseas in the first half of the year, with the US, Japan and South Korea dominating top target markets. Producer Wang returned to China Joy, hoping to find an international investor. AI here is not confined to production. In the new hands-on zone called Next Play, visitors can test AI-powered characters, interactive storytelling, and generative content.
10: AI, 一个是 AI 插针，一个是游戏 AI 助手啊。就这两样其实都是用来提升这个玩家的玩游戏的体验还有流畅度的。其实我觉得这是一个很好的趋势，包括以后可以让 AI 作为一个陪伴啊之类的，就是有些时候会感觉有些孤独，然后 AI 作为陪伴的话会比较好玩。AI
7: 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Bong Xinying, CNA, Shanghai.
11: And something for sports now, the breakout tennis star Alexandra Ayala. She's become the first player from the Philippines to win a WTA singles title after she stunned the top seed Jessica Pegula in the Washington Open final.
5: The victory propels the 21-year-old up the world rankings to 20th place, maintaining her position as the highest-ranked Filipino in the tour's history.
11: So it was a tense final disrupted by long weather delays, which saw the match dragged across 2 days. The action resumed Monday after being suspended on Sunday, with Ayala trailing behind by a set, but she led 2-1 in the second, and she powered on to level the match before racing through the deciding set. The Filipina denying world number three Pegula from lifting the trophy for a third time with a 4-6, 6-4, 6-love victory.
5: President Ferdinand Marcos Jr. described the win as yet another historic achievement for Ayala. He praised the star for redefining the possibilities for Philippine tennis players, aspiring young players to dream without limits. The triumph extends Ayala's winning streak against top 10 opponents to 5 matches.
12: I feel so much love. So standing here in the middle of all this love, my first chance at the title, knowing it won't be my last, and already having achieved this feat and this milestone for my career, I knew that whatever would have happened after this match, it would have already been a win for me. So thank you, everybody.
5: So not quite a Grand Slam yet, but still an amazing feat. We mentioned this briefly. She's now beaten 5 of the top 10 players in a row. Doesn't sound like much until you listen to the names. Jessica Pegula, she just beat. Before that, she beat Alina Rybakina, the world number 2. She beat Iga Swiatek, the world number 8. And she beat Alina Svitolina, the world number 9, twice. She's only 21. And, you know, I'm pretty sure she's going to get better each year.
11: Yeah, it's really landmark, not just for the Philippines, but for Southeast Asian tennis. And there is no break, Arnold, for this young lady, but she's got good legs to run on because she heads straight to the Canadian Open this week. And then it's Cincy before the US Open next month. So that's the big Grand Slam. And because she's now world number 20, she enters these tournaments as a seeded player, meaning people really have to prepare for her as opposed to her preparing for everyone else.
5: Yeah, and there's only one other player from Asia in the top 20 right now. I'm sure you know her, Naomi Osaka.
11: Yeah, that's right. Sometimes she doesn't show up at tournaments. So, Ayala,
5: she's
11: go
5: in the
11: for,
5: mood
11: it.
5: For it. You know?
11: Go for it, Alex Ayala. Meantime, really, you know, hard work pays off and months of preparation are about to come to fruition for thousands of National Day Parade performers as they gear up for the big show.
5: Among them is singer-songwriter Sky Shen, who lives with muscular dystrophy and will make his NDP debut. He'll perform his original song, March On With Me.
11: And CNA's Alexandra Anand goes behind the scenes with him, capturing the backstage rush, the pre-show jitters and the camaraderie.
13: The countdown is on. In just a few days, this stadium will come alive. But before the lights, the music and the fire,

0: fireworks comes the rehearsals.
1: It's 2 o'clock here in the afternoon at the National Stadium. It's also Saturday and things are getting busy. Performers have a long day of rehearsals ahead of them, and today I will be tagging along with one of them.
0: Among the thousands preparing for the big day is someone taking the stage for the very first time. Meet singer-songwriter Sky Shen. Today he's giving us a backstage pass into his day.
2: So I'm a little worried because I think I'm running late and everybody's gonna be
1: okay, let's go.
0: Sky lives with muscular dystrophy, but that's never stopped him from showing up, rehearsal after rehearsal. Today's run-through is all about precision. Every performer has to know exactly where to be and exactly when, until it feels like second nature.
1: What are the most tiring parts?
2: I think the most tiring part of the rehearsal days is actually the downtime and waiting around. I think when you're busy, you don't really notice that you're tired until things quieten down and you actually have a bit of a break to process how you're feeling. That's when you realize that you're tired. Yeah.
1: This feels like a bit of a breather. Is this usually where you recharge before you continue for the next part?
2: I think this part is my short calm before the storm.
0: For Sky, being here means more than making his NDP debut. It's a chance to be seen.
2: Ever since I became a wheelchair user, I feel like I live a lot of my life isolated or at least segregated from the mainstream public. I never thought that anyone here would really care about what I'm doing or the music that I create. And it really means a lot to me that I get to perform for my Singaporeans on stage.
0: And before long, it's time.
2: I get the most nervous right before I get on stage. I think at that time my hands go cold and I actually feel a bit nauseous. I had a lot of doubts about my own abilities on whether or not I would be able to do something like this. Things like, how am I gonna even get to the stadium? How am I gonna go home in the crowd after that? Or like, am I going to survive the 11-hour days? You know, but going through the experience and realizing that it's very possible as long as we, you know, make the logistical accommodations, I think has made me bolder and given me more hope to dream about doing more things in the future.
3: 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South Korea hitting a record-breaking 41.2 degrees Celsius, triggering its highest-level heat warning for Seoul as heat-related deaths rise.
4: Plus, Japan braces for impact as Typhoon Dolphin barrels towards Okinawa.
5: We're keeping track of Japanese assets in the next hour when they start trading. The yen's rally already starting to fade as analysts warn of limited recovery for the battered currency. And we'll be digging deeper into why Washington joined Tokyo in this rare coordinated forex intervention and whether it can turn the tide for the yen.
6: The weather brought to you by Trafalgar.

Of course, we saw landmarks, but it was the moments we didn't plan that we knew would stay with us. Trafalgar River Cruises, sail a great story.

0: 6:45 p.m. on CNA. The message will be available on the following websites after the telecast. A special National Day premiere. Where would you go if you received this note?
1: Meet me there. She's trying to spice out our marriage.
2: Papa, he's in Bali.
0: 8 hours, no contact.
3: You better be there.
1: We're running out of time, bro.
2: Bennett, Harrison, founder of Lights of Party. Whoop, whoop, whoop. Where are you?
1: Love, are you here?
0: Celebrating bonds this National Day. Meet me there. Season 2, 10th August, Monday, on CNA.

0: is Asia First.
1: It's 8 o'clock here in Singapore. Good morning. I'm Arnold Gay, and these are the top stories we are tracking. Sweltering heat gripping parts of East Asia. South Korea's weather agency issues a severe heat wave warning for Seoul. Health officials say nearly 300 people have been hospitalized in the country, with temperatures reaching 42.5 degrees Celsius. In Japan, recovery efforts intensify in quake-hit Kumamoto Prefecture, with the mercury topping 40, raising the risk of heat stroke and disaster-related deaths.
2: Hello there, I'm Yasmin Yonkers. Also this morning, Malaysia's Transport Minister Anthony Lok steps down as the Negeri Sembilan Democratic Action Party chief following his defeat in the recent state election. The ruling coalition recorded its third straight loss in 8 months. Plus, Myanmar's government releases photos of a meeting between deposed and detained former leader Aung San Suu Kyi and a Red Cross representative. The developments come as ASEAN member Thailand continues its diplomatic outreach with Myanmar, hosting leader Min Aung Hlaing later this week.
1: President Trump says a new round of talks with Iran is the last chance to forge a deal and avoid an escalation in strikes. Tehran denies providing negotiations, but says talks with Oman to get more ships passing through the Strait of Hormuz are making progress.
3: I'm Elizabeth Neal. Oil prices fall after President Trump calls off a planned strike on Iran, which he said would have been the biggest since World War II. He's yet again pressuring big oil companies to cut gasoline prices, calling out ExxonMobil and Chevron and demanding they return some of their profits to the public. Well, we're also keeping an eye on the Japanese yen after Washington and Tokyo confirmed a joint intervention to arrest the currency's slide. Bloomberg reports Japan likely used $34 billion to execute the operation.
1: South Korea placing parts of the Greater Seoul region under its highest heat wave alert for the first time.
2: And authorities are stepping up warnings after the country set new heat records for several straight days, with temperatures reaching as high as 42.5 degrees Celsius. And the highest level heat wave emergency warning takes effect at 11 a.m. local time in parts of Seoul, Gyeonggi province and South Jeolla province.
1: It's the first time the alert has been issued for the Greater Seoul area since the warning system was introduced in June. The extreme heat has also taken a growing toll on public health. More than 2,000 people have been treated for heat-related illnesses since mid-May. 16 people have died. Yesterday, a man in his 40s died with a body temperature of nearly 40 degrees Celsius.
4: 기후 위기가 진짜 이제 저희 시민들 피부로도 느낄 수 있을 정도가 됐구나 그런 생각을 하고 있습니다.
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2: And across the border, North Koreans are seeking relief from the sweltering weather. Water parks have been packed with people trying to cool off. And state media says that heat advisories remain in effect across much of the country this week.
1: In Japan, the heat wave is adding to the misery in the quake-hit southwestern Kumamoto Prefecture after a 7.1 magnitude earthquake struck last week. More than 46,000 households remain without water, while more than 8,500 people are staying in crowded evacuation shelters, many without air conditioning.